0: caused lengthy delays and cancellations. The Albanese government blocks the release of a final report into Australia's alleged Afghanistan war crimes. Tragedy in Thailand as a teenager kills his grandparents and then goes on a shooting spree at his school. And Jake Colajasny names himself as the player of the centre of the Geelong concussion waiver scandal.
1: Heavy and widespread rainfall underway, starting from the west and moving south, plus bringing the chance for significant snowfall. Tracking it out coming up.
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0: Great to have your company on Weekend Newsday. Our top stories for you this morning. The Senate has voted against releasing a report into Australia's alleged war crimes in Afghanistan. Live to Kayser Shields. Kayser, good morning. Other attempts to make the report public have also been unsuccessful. What more can you tell us?
3: Well, Janie, the Australian has actually made two Freedom of Information requests, and both of them have actually been rejected by defence. The report in question actually examines the indirect contribution of a command when it comes to 39 murders that were allegedly committed by SAS soldiers while serving in Afghanistan. So it looks at what the commanders knew, whether there were any warning signs of these murders is taking place, and what has been done in terms of accountability. Now, defence says that the report can't be released in full because it affects national security, and that is because it includes sensitive material like the tactics, the techniques, and the protocols that are used by special forces in Afghanistan. Now, further to that, defence also won't release parts of the report because they say that the sensitive information is actually entwined throughout it. Now, the release of the report is actually an action that has been blocked by government as well. We saw in the Senate, 21 Labor senators and 3 coalition senators actually voted against it being released. And that has fueled some speculation about a cover-up. That is something that we're hearing in particular from Greens Senator David Shoebridge. So there is no doubt that the release of this report and the secrecy surrounding it is a point of contention both politically and for the public as well, Janie.
0: All right, Kayser Shields, live in Queensland. Thank you for that update. And passengers at Sydney Airport are facing a second day of extensive delays and cancellations. A shortage of air traffic controllers is causing the issue with flight schedules across the network affecting terminals around the country. Sarah Stewart filed this report.
4: We've spoken to Qantas and they have confirmed that there are those 95 delays against the Qantas and QantasLink network this morning. That is flights in and out of Sydney. So it is affecting flights around the country this morning. The reason for those delays is a shortage of air traffic controllers again. We have got a statement from Sydney Airport this morning. They say they are managing reduced air traffic movement rates at Sydney Airport, which is expected to impact flight schedules across the network and may result in delays. So the advice from Sydney Airport is for passengers to check in with their airline for the latest information to their flight. But it is not just Qantas, it is across Virgin and Jetstar as well. We've just been looking at the board. There are Virgin delays to places like Brisbane, Melbourne, the Sunny Coast and Perth as well. But they are flights coming into Sydney, so wherever you're flying this morning, the advice is to check in with the airline. And we've just discovered another problem happening here this morning. There is quite busy behind us. That is the Virgin check-in this morning. Online check-in is down for Virgin across the country this morning. That is for both domestic and international travel this morning. They've just got some of the flights through, so the line has gotten a little bit shorter. They're expecting it to pick up again in the next couple of hours, unless, of course, they can get that online check-in back up and running. They say they are working on that. They apologise for the inconvenience. But if you are flying Virgin, you can still go to the airport and you can check in at the airport.
0: There are growing calls from the states to drastically change the Commonwealth GST carve-up. The Western Australia favoured deal is reportedly on track to cost the budget $60 billion over a decade. An interim report into GST distribution by the Productivity Commission is due to be released next week. And according to Nine newspapers, the 2018 overhaul of the scheme was originally expected to cost taxpayers $2.3 billion. All state and territories except WA support changing the deal ahead of a joint meeting next week. Let's take you live now to the Energy Minister, Chris Bowen.
5: get through the worst of the international fuel crisis when it comes to fuel prices. Our other work on cost of living relief continues with enormous focus from the government. A tax cut for every Australian on the 1st of July. Cheaper medicines, cheaper prescriptions, free TAFE, paid PRAC, cheaper home batteries. All these policies provide real cost of living relief to Australians across the board every single day, and we'll continue to focus very strongly on cost of living relief.
6: Just on the other big focus for a lot of households, house prices at the moment, we're looking at auction rates just falling through the floor. First home buyers are not taking advantage of some of those lower prices. They're not borrowing. Rents are going up. Is this an indication that your policies on tax reform when it comes to housing have not done what you said they'll do?
5: No, I think that Australians understand that you need housing policies for the long term. Housing figures will move around week to week, month to month. There'll be all sorts of implications leading to those movements. But there is a key difference here. The government had the view and has the view that real change was necessary because first home buyers were not getting a fair shot. Liberals and Nationals One Nation are happy with the status quo. They're happy with the situation where investors were getting a leg up and first home buyers, people trying to be first home buyers, were not getting a fair shot. We were not happy with that. We remain unhappy with that. Hence, we have delivered real change. Now, not every first home buyer is in an opportunity to take that offer up straight away. They're out looking at houses. But over time, first home buyers need better shots, better chances. Looking at young people in Australia today, many parents and grandparents look at them and think, how on earth will our kids have a chance to buy into the housing market? And they're right. And the government needed to fix it. This government's delivered real change. The parties opposing us, the coalition of One Nation, the Liberals and the Greens, are happy with the status quo, happy with first-home buyers being frozen out. We're not. Are the journalists on the phone?
7: Minister, it's Josh Martin from 7 News. A lot of the debate this week's been on cutting migration, but is the government doing enough, and have successive governments done enough to encourage Australians to have children? The amount of families eligible for the family tax benefit has fallen to 42% in the latest tax figures that are available. Would the government look at incentivising Australians to have children?
5: I think the decision to have a child is an extremely personal one for a couple. And I'll consider a range of factors. Tony Burke is working very hard to ensure our migration settings are correct, and he'll have more to say. But in relation to childbirth and birth rates, Australian couples are making those decisions every day, and they are highly personal decisions.
7: Can you confirm the delay in Tony Burke's speech was to make the measures tougher?
5: No. Tony Burke will make announcements when he's ready.
8: Minister, it's Hansel from Channel 10. A couple of other issues. How concerned are you by reports that Australians owe about $2 billion in child support?
5: Deeply concerned. The level of unpaid child support in Australia is utterly unacceptable. It's deeply offensive to those parents bringing up kids. That's why in the budget we invested tens of millions of dollars in improved child support collection. That's why we changed the rules to make it more automatic, that you can't go overseas if you owe more than $10,000 of child support debt and have travelled recently. We expect around 3,000 more travel prohibition orders to follow as a result of those policy changes. So the message is simple. Don't be a deadbeat. Pay your fair share. Pay your child support. Parenting, whether the couple is still together or not, is a joint operation. And if you've got child support debt, pay it, or the government will make sure that you pay it.
8: And on another matter, the Morrison-era GST deal is expected to cost about $60 billion by the end of the decade. We're expecting a Productivity Commission report into it sometime next week. Is it time to revisit the arrangement?
5: The government will always take advice of the various bodies that look at the distribution of GST, and GST will never not be controversial. You know, there'll always be states who say they don't get enough. Basically, and fair enough, that's their job, to argue the best for their state. The Commonwealth's job is to come up with a fair system. There's a question here, I think, in person. I'll go to that.
9: Yeah,
5: yep.
9: Text
5: sure.
9: One Nation is celebrating the opening of the office in Andrew Hastings' seat in Canning. Does this further legitimise their push to becoming recognised as a real political threat, not just to the coalition of Labor as well?
5: Well, you know, the One Nation can run a candidate against Andrew Hastie. We'll be having a Labor candidate who will be supporting. What we'll be focused on is delivery, delivery, delivery of real change. You know, One Nation can focus on their issues. We'll be focused on the delivery of real change for Australians, real cost of living relief for Australians. We won't be getting up and bagging Australian workers like Pauline Hanson does and attacking Australians. I'm not quite sure how you can say you love Australia or hate Australians. When you bag workers and say Australian workers are lazy and attack mums for maternity leave, as One Nation's doing, we're not going to do that. We're going to focus on real relief for Australians, real change, and that's what we'll be doing over the next 2 years and what we'll be putting to the Australian people in a couple of years' time.
8: Minister, am I allowed to go?
5: Yep, you're right.
8: Thank you, Minister Stephanie from the ABC. We all but knew that David Bratt was going to be the next ambassador here in Australia representing the US, but he's officially been signed in now overnight. What do you make of that confirmation that David Bratt will be the US ambassador here in Australia?
5: Well, we welcome the appointment of David Bratt as the ambassador to Australia. We welcome the appointment of a permanent ambassador. It's important. I was just speaking to Australia's ambassador to the United States yesterday. The bilateral relationship is, of course, a deeply important one, and we welcome the appointment of a new ambassador.
8: What do you make of the fact the position had been vacant for the past 2 years?
5: That's pretty standard. It's not unusual for an administration to do that, so we welcome his appointment.
8: But two years? That's standard well, to have the one in it for
5: well,
8: 2 years?
5: Well, yeah, it's a big gap is not uncommon. The US Embassy's been working here, you know, very strongly over the last 2 years with a charge d'affaires, an acting ambassador, and we welcome the appointment of a permanent ambassador. Okay, that sounds like a wrap.
8: Sorry, one more.
5: One more? Okay.
8: It's having technical issues.
5: That's fine.
8: Eva and Nestle are both calling on the government to pass long-awaited plastic recycling mandates. They say this is part of ensuring onshore capability and sovereignty. Do you expect the government will pass the rules this term?
5: We're certainly working very hard with the states. We have done a lot of work on plastics reform, getting rid of single-use plastics with the states. We're examining further measures, mandates. We'll do that cooperatively with the states. Murray Watt has that as a focus. I'll leave him to update further on timelines, but it is a priority. All right. Okay. Last one. That's
8: sorry,
5: okay. That's all right.
8: It is in your portfolio, though.
5: Okay.
8: You've launched a review into the safeguard mechanism this week. What's the aim of that review? What are you trying to achieve there?
5: So this was a review that we announced when we made the changes in 2023, that we would review the safeguard reforms in 2026 after we had 3 years' worth of data to see how it's gone. Now, I think it's been pretty effective. It's reduced emissions by the equivalent of a third of Australia's domestic aviation each and every year. That's good. It's been strong for industry. It's provided industry with the certainty they need to invest. Industry has welcomed that. So I think the scheme's working pretty well. But inevitably, after 3 years, it's time to examine whether it could be working even better, to examine the settings. That's why I issued a discussion paper yesterday on some of the issues. That, as I said, is not a new decision. We announced in 2023 we would do that, and now we're just getting on with it.
8: And, Minister, one more as a Sydney MP. Is the government at all concerned about the level of delays at Sydney Airport? Airlines for Australia and New Zealand say it understands that Air Services Australia is struggling with staff and that this is the third day in a row there have been challenges. Are you aware of that?
5: I've seen some reports, but I'm not aware of any particular detail. Obviously, I'm sure Sydney Airport's doing their best to manage the situation. Obviously, congestion will be further relieved with the opening of Western Sydney Airport in just a few weeks' time.
8: Right. Just a logistics thing. Don't worry, it's not a question. I understand that there's just one camera there. Is that correct?
5: No, we've got three cameras here.
8: Oh.
5: Four.
0: Energy and Climate Change Minister Chris Bowen there answering questions with a big focus on housing, cost of living and also the safeguard mechanisms to reduce emissions. To other news, at least seven people have been killed when a teenager opened fire at a school in Thailand. The suspected gunman, a 14-year-old student at the school, reportedly killed his grandparents at their home before the attack. A warning, this story does contain some graphic images and details.
10: Horror in the classroom. A gunman opens fire on school children. They hide under desks. Teachers lock the doors. Video circulating on Thai social media appears to show a student running with a gun at the school. We know the gunman was a pupil there and just 14 years old. Earlier that day, the teenager killed his grandparents at their home. He's thought to have got the gun from a relative. Then he went to his school and fired 26 rounds of ammunition on pupils before turning the gun on himself. Chaos as children run to safety. Armed police swoop in. The authorities say teachers are among those killed. Many others are wounded. Thailand's Prime Minister said the teenage gunman faced academic pressure and his grandmother was strict with him.
11: It is a violence, but it is not caused by criminals. It is caused by an individual who had carried lots of pressures and tensions.
10: Journalist Valeria Mongeli was at the scene of the shooting.
12: The scene was quite complicated. There were family members that were grieving and forensic police that were collecting bullets. This is the second mass shooting in Thailand this year and the worst mass killing in Thailand since 2022. This raises questions about gun ownership in Thailand, which is one of the highest in Southeast Asia.
10: Pupils at this school northwest of Bangkok had barely begun lessons when terror took hold at 10 a.m. A community ripped apart by cruelty, clinging to each other for comfort.
0: Spain is imposing border controls for sea and air travel from Italy from midnight on Saturday local time until September 7. Italy introduced similar measures after a mass influx of migrants from Morocco into the Spanish city of Ceuta. Tension between Spain's socialist leader, Pedro Sanchez, and Italy's conservative Prime Minister, Giorgia Meloni, has been high recently over EU migration rules. Meanwhile, the situation in Ceuta remains problematic. Shelters are overflowing with many migrants sleeping on the beach while frustrated local residents try to secure their neighbourhoods. Helena Linz is there.
13: 1 week since the mass migration to Ceuta, many migrants are still in the Spanish territory looking for help. They want to claim asylum, but the centres, the shelters for migrants are completely full. So they are staying on the beaches. They're also staying sleeping on the streets and even in the cemetery. A lot of those migrants are minors. The number are still increasing. There's not enough shelters for all of them, although governments say they are the priority and are currently being identified so the help can be given to them. The citizens of Ceuta, they've been complaining about insecurity. Some of them have been doing the security of their own neighborhoods. There are some claims of groups that are being violent towards migrants. 1 week since this mass migration, truth is migrants and the population of Ceuta are living in the same territory that has been collapsed. The system collapsed, infrastructure collapsed. The government is still trying to give help to these migrants. Some non-government organizations are also on the ground, but 1 week since the mass migration, the help is not enough for everyone. And as I said, the citizens of Ceuta also feel that it's still not enough for them as well.
0: Geelong defender Jake Colajanni has named himself as the player who signed a secret concussion contract clause. The 30-year-old released a statement on Friday saying he is disappointed his private medical information has been made public. He acknowledged he participated fully in the AFL's concussion panel process and was comfortable with the outcome. He says he's healthy, feeling good and focused on helping the team's finals push. Colajanni has played 11 of the Cats' 20 games this season. And Geelong Chief Executive Steve Hocking accepts full responsibility for the scandal. While the AFL says it won't sanction the Cats, Hocking confirmed the league is seeking an explanation for why it wasn't notified.
14: I have received a letter, please explain, from the AFL in relation to this matter. So we'll deal with that over the coming days. It was an extensive process. It was conducted over about roughly a two-month period. The players' representatives were involved, including family and legal representation as well. It is difficult. It's very easy to stand there and say that you should stand up and deny a player a right to play. The player wanted to continue to play.
0: Former president of the AFL Players Association, Joel Bowden, is outraged by the Cats' secret contract clause and is calling for an independent investigation.
15: I'm shocked, I'm appalled, and I feel really, really sad that a player has been put in this position to sign a secret waiver that puts their health and welfare into jeopardy. And I just think it's outrageous. There needs to be an independent investigation. Too often, the AFL are the judge and jury. There needs to be an independent investigation into this. And Geelong and any other club, whether it be at the AFL level or community club, needs to come forward and have an opportunity to put forward what they've done. Because if these secret deals are happening, then something has to happen. It has to happen very, very quickly.
0: Great to have your company. Coming up after the break, US President Donald Trump expresses frustration with his White House renovation.
2: News 24 will be back after this short break.

News 24. We'll be back after this short break. News 24. We'll be back after this short break.

The cross-examination of the first of Alan Jones's accusers has wrapped up as week one of his sexual touching and indecent assault trial comes to an end. The former broadcaster's defence team is drilling

0: He claims Mr. Jones instructed him to have a shower and come out wearing only a robe. You chose not to put on your pants or any other outfit apart from the undies, correct? He replied very fearfully, I put on the robe and as a protector, I put on the undies too. When the pair moved to the couch, Mr. Jones allegedly went to undo Jay's robe. He claims he froze. You could have easily pushed him off, couldn't you, Bashir, SC asked, whacked his hand away. Complainant Jay replying yes. Jay claims he went back to the room he was staying in and Mr. Jones followed him in. The pair allegedly masturbated next to one another. Miss Bashir SC saying you were completely frozen yet you masturbated. He replied, yes, I thought I had to do that to make it stop. I was petrified. That was as scared as I've ever been. And that concludes week one of Alan Jones' trial. The case will resume next Tuesday, but the court will hear from more of his six accusers. The hundreds of dollars Mr. Jones paid Jay each week over several years to allegedly support his career was interrogated. Bashir SC saying he never said he would pull the money if you didn't do what he wanted. He replied no. He never said he could cut you off. He replied no. As well as dates and details. You're prepared to say things that just didn't happen, aren't you? He said no. Bashir SC saying you're prepared to change your evidence as you're going along. He said, no, I'm not that smart. Mr. Jones denies the allegations and has pleaded not guilty to 22 charges. Julia Bradley in Sydney for News 24.
1: Authorities are struggling to contain multiple wildfires in the US state of Washington in the face of strong winds and intense heat. A man charged with igniting one of the blazes has made a second appearance in court.
2: The man accused of starting the largest wildfire burning in Spokane, Washington, confessed to planning the crime for weeks. According to court documents, Aaron Farnacci admitted to waiting for a dry, windy day to start the Old Trails fire and told investigators, quote, fire is powerful, beautiful, and that things that go through fire experience a kind of rebirth. He also claims he ignited more than two dozen fires since 2025.
3: This is the matter of Aaron Farinacci.
2: The 37-year-old was scheduled to be arraigned on arson charges Thursday, but the defense asked that he undergo a mental competency exam before entering a plea.
3: The court does find that there's a significant risk to community safety, as well as the potential for a violent offense.
2: The Old Trails fire is one of three burning around Spokane that have damaged or destroyed more than 900 structures. More than 65,000 people have been forced to evacuate their homes, and with high winds in the forecast, officials here say it could be weeks before they can safely return.
4: They have not been able to tell me with any amount of certainty that they can prevent a fire that starts up in a wind-driven condition, that we could evacuate some of those untouched areas in a manner that is going to produce no potential fatalities or injuries.
2: Meanwhile, a judge set Aaron Farinacci's bond to $2 million.
1: The U.S. Senate has passed legislation backed by late Senator Lindsey Graham to sanction Russia. The bill in Mr. Graham's name also imposes tariffs on other countries to reduce their dependence on Russia's oil and gas. It aims to increase economic pressure on Moscow over its invasion of Ukraine. The late U.S. senator was one of Ukraine's most vocal allies in Congress. The bill is expected to be considered in the House of Representatives next month. A U.S. federal appeals court has blocked the construction of Donald Trump's White House ballroom. The court panel has ruled Congress had control over funding for development and had not authorized the $400 million project. The U.S. president has confirmed he will appeal the decision in the Supreme Court. Writing on Truth Social, he says, we are not tenants who pay rent. We are presidents and have many rights, including the right to fix, renovate and beautify the White House grounds, which has been built and rebuilt many times since 1792 and never needing the permission of Congress. This decision, made after much of the work has been done and paid for, is a national security threat at the highest level. It is also a national disgrace. Coming up after the break, the avocado industry in Mexico is under threat. We'll give you details after the break.
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1: The former US Secretary of Homeland Security has been memorialised in bronze alongside her favourite horse. The $150,000 life-size statue is part of a project to honour former governors of the state of South Dakota. Kristi Noem served as the 33rd governor from 2019 to 2025, and she was also presented with a portrait of herself riding her horse, Iceman. Mexico has deployed troops to protect its avocado farms in the country's west. Its president says the military presence should help US export inspections resume. America had suspended government operations in the region because of the threat posed by organised crime. The US decision to halt inspections threatened to smash the avocado industry in Mexico, which exports roughly 90% of its produce to the US. Amanda Knox, who was at the centre of a world-famous murder case, is to perform at the Edinburgh Fringe Festival. The comedy show is being criticised as an incentive to the victim's family.
2: One of the most recognisable names performing at this year's Edinburgh Fringe isn't a comedian.
3: But should Amanda Knox be performing stand-up here? The internet is split and there's even a petition calling for the show to be cancelled.
2: So an existential question for Edinburgh audiences. What matters more, respect for a murder victim's family or the right of an acquitted woman to turn her own trauma into art?
4: I talk about all of my experiences going through being vilified, but I also talk about the experience of trying to explain that to my daughter and how absurd that can be. Like telling my four-year-old daughter a Dr. Seuss fairy tale version of this very dramatic and serious thing that happened to me and people that I cared about.
2: In 2007, Knox made headlines after the murder of her British roommate, Meredith Kircher, while she was an American exchange student in Italy. She was convicted alongside her then boyfriend and spent almost 4 years in prison before Italy's highest court definitively acquitted them both in 2015. The case sparked years of debate about the Italian justice system and how the story was reported by the media.
3: One of the most repeated stories was the claim that she'd done a cartwheel at a police station as the murder investigation was unfolding, an allegation that became part of a wider narrative portraying her as eccentric and lacking emotion.
2: While for Knox, naming her show Cartwheel is about reclaiming a word that became synonymous with the scrutiny and vilification she faced, critics see it as yet another insensitive reference to a time that remains incredibly painful for Meredith Kircher's family.
4: I'm referencing how I was wrongly vilified in the murder of Meredith.
2: A petition backed by Meredith Kircher's sister argues the show is distasteful, risks trivialising violence against women, and should be cancelled.
5: Previously, the family, as you know, many will know, we've kept a sort of reserved silence, and I think that's the right thing to do. But in this instance, I think there was quite a sort of impact on many people.
2: Despite calls to cancel Amanda Knox's Edinburgh run, her performances have already sold out, meaning the debate surrounding Cartwheel will play out to full houses.
1: A legal expert is warning the government to get ahead of the rapid rise of AI smart glasses before having to play catch-up on privacy laws. The devices are proving transformative for people with disabilities, but the ability to film strangers without their knowledge is raising concerns.
6: Whether it's to capture action and adventure, or streaming and sharing content on social media.
7: Just wanted to compliment you.
8: Oh, thank you.
7: What's your name, sorry?
8: Emmy.
7: Dave, nice to meet you.
8: Nice to meet you.
7: I just wanted to know you that today's Valentine's Day and I'm free after six.
6: AI smart glasses are being used to film in public for content creation, sometimes as a monetizing tool.
9: Is that present with these glasses, the recording can take place, the person's none the wiser until they see the video pop up on social media or somewhere else.
6: They've been on the market for more than a decade, rising in popularity over recent years. But for Newcastle musician Matt McLaren, who is blind, the technology has been life-changing.
10: Straight away, I could, as soon as I got them set up, I could take a photo of something and it describe what's in my field of view, whether it be reading a menu or whether it be like just what's around me, what obstacles might be in the way, all that kind of thing.
6: The smart glasses respond to voice prompts. It can function as a camera, speaker, and provide AI assistance with the ability to describe the user's surroundings.
10: There's countless ways that's useful for someone that's blind. Like, you know, picked my son up the other day and he had a note in his bag, and I sort of thought, oh, I'll take this home and show it to my wife. But then I realised, actually, I don't know, I can just hold it up like this and the glasses read it out to me, and straight away I know he's got a school disco on.
6: Like many users, Matt acknowledges the privacy concerns, but the benefits for him at this stage outweighs the risks.
0: Risk is relative, and, you know, the alternative for them is to rely on others or perhaps not be afforded the independence that you and I kind of take for granted.
6: Apart from a small red recording light on the frame of some models, many people may not realise they're being filmed.
8: You're quite scared, you know what I mean, right? And I don't know.
11: You bring out something like you were just saying that was helpful to a very small percentage of people, but for a large percentage of people, someone will use that in a bad way.
6: Experts warn the new wave of AI technology could be smart glasses with built-in facial recognition. They warn the technology could access personal information, increasing the risk of identity theft.
9: That's something that I think the government should try and get ahead of now, rather than be playing catch-up, because there's some really significant frauds that can be committed if a person's able to use facial recognition.
6: A spokesperson for Attorney General Michelle Rowland says the government is aware of community concerns around the increasing ability of technology to collect people's personal information, often without their knowledge. Changes to the Privacy Act were introduced last year to allow individuals to seek compensation through the courts for serious invasions of their privacy. The spokesperson added, the government will continue to work on further tranche of reforms to ensure Australia's privacy laws are fit for purpose in the digital age. Looking ahead, the question remains, are AI smart glasses an incredible tool for independence or a privacy nightmare waiting to unfold? Crystal Wu, News 24.
1: After 5 years and $122 million, swimmers can finally return to North Sydney Pool. The refurbishment of the landmark was over budget and delivered 4 years late. However, Sydneysiders are lapping up the new facilities.
12: 5 years between laps and the first splash back at North Sydney Pool is magic.
13: I've been swimming here since I was 5 years of age. So 62 years.
14: It feels like we've returned home.
12: The grand old lady sparkling as her facelift revealed, coinciding with 90th birthday celebrations, an opening ceremony complete with a cake and dancing. Before keen swimmers queued around the block to finally give it the splash test. 96-year-old Nolene, swimming days long over, but being at the reopening as good as the medal she once won here.
15: Many memories. Very happy ones. This pool has taught me a lot.
12: With the pool finally reopened, some heat taken off North Sydney Council, delays and budget blowouts taking the final bill of the redevelopment to $122 million, a cost being passed on to local ratepayers.
16: I think for most people, the history of the redevelopment is already fading. There's two new indoor swimming pools. There's a steam room, a spa.
12: And some star power in the crowd certainly helps. Shane Gould broke the 100 metres world record here in 1972 in the pool's golden age, which saw 86 records smashed.
17: Possibly because some of it's salt water that might have lifted you. Even just half a millimetre makes you go faster.
18: To thank Sydneysiders for their patience, the pool will be free all weekend. But come Monday, a casual visit with this view will set you back $11.
12: Making it one of Sydney's most expensive, but today swimmers were just lapping it up.
19: Look around, like this is the most beautiful place to be swimming at.
1: Coming up after the break, we'll have the latest in sport from around the grounds as the Warriors soar above Penrith and finals fast approaching, and the Panthers are left reeling by a major setback.
20: News 24 will be back after this short break.

0: Good morning. The Perth Bears have unveiled their much-anticipated jersey for the 2027 inaugural NRL season. Club officials say they expect to attract 35,000 new members by round one.
1: A new look for a familiar brand.
2: Go the Bears!
1: The Perth Bears will don the red and black when they compete for the first time in 2027.
3: Oh, I think that'd be pretty good. They should do great because they're the Perth Bears.
4: I think they'll do good because Malmaning is already getting lots of players from other clubs to join.
1: Crashing the Storm Sea Eagles pre-game festivities to mark the final NRL game at HBF Park before the Bears take centre stage.
5: This is going to be the Bear Pit. You know, we're going to go to the Bear Walk, you know. So, you know, it's all us now.
1: The Bears roster is beginning to take shape with the club's top 30 squad nearly completed. It includes two Broncos premiership winners and some in-demand young talent, all committing to moving west.
6: Western Australia is going to put the N in NRL. Perth joins Sydney, Brisbane and Melbourne now as one of Australia's premier dual code cities.
1: Perth fans may be neutralised for this game, but it's giving them a taste of rugby league before it returns to the West Coast for the first time since 1997.
7: So we need success pretty quickly and people will become tribal and follow Perth. And it's a one-team state, and I think you'll be surprised at how many people will become tribal and follow the Perth Bears.
1: Kira Hain, News 24, Perth.
0: A Polish man has become the first to swim across the Baltic Sea. Bartłomiej May Kubicki spent more than 2 days in the water swimming for 55 hours from Sweden to Poland, a total distance of 160 kilometres. And during the marathon swim, he was supported by a safety boat giving him food and water. He called it a battle between good and evil as he dealt with exhaustion and hallucinations. The record swim raising more than $200,000 for cancer support. That is pretty impressive, isn't it? 2 days, 55 hours.
8: Yeah, I don't know about...
0: Good cause.
8: He's a dolphin. Yeah. I'm not a good swimmer. How about you?
0: No, I don't think I could do more than about a lap.
8: I'd rather land. I'm definitely a land girl.
0: You're a land girl. You could run for 55 hours?
8: Oh, no.
0: See, did you surf?
8: No, actually, I didn't this year. Did you?
0: Well, it's on tomorrow, I've got to work, unfortunately.
8: It's going to be wet, though.
0: I think it might be... Most of the day is going to be okay, but we'll find out a little bit with Marina. What's happening in sport?
8: It was wet last year. I did it last year, and it was pelting. And it was a nightmare to get home. It was wild. I could never forget that. But yes, let's get into some more sport now because the Lions have put their Blues blowout behind them, downing the informed Hawks by a whopping 67 points at the Gabba. Hawks veteran Jack Gunston kicked the opening goal of the contest, but the Lions responded with five straight majors to take immediate control of the contest from there. Brisbane forward Logan Morris finished the first half with four goals, but his teammate Kai Lohman outdid him after the main break, booting five goals to help the defending premiers to a 67-point victory.
9: Thought he could see off Sicily. That was only partially true. Almost lost his trousers, but doesn't worry about them for now. Dignity, just the left foot kick forward for Morris. Oh, Lohman, he might cash in off the left, and then we wait to celebrate with him. Oh, the showman. Even the Hawks can't help but give him a hand.
8: Brisbane's Ryan Lester sealed victory with a goal in his 250th AFL match. The win sees the Lions snap the Hawks' four-game winning streak and move into fourth on the AFL's live ladder. So it was another night of 30-plus touches and five clearances for Will Ashcroft, making it seven straight games with those stats. The Lions' forward duo of Kai Lohman and Logan Morris finished with a combined nine goals to their name. Meanwhile, Lachie Neal was also at his best with 35 touches, 10 score involvements and eight tackles. Geelong defender Jake Colajasny has revealed himself as the player who signed a secret concussion contract clause. The 30-year-old released a statement on Friday saying he's disappointed his private medical information has been made public. He acknowledged he participated fully in the AFL's concussion panel process and was comfortable with the outcome. He says he's healthy, feeling good and focused on playing his role for the team for the remainder of the season. The Sydney Roosters are just a whisker off top spot on the NRL ladder after beating Canterbury 20 points to 18. The Roosters led 8 points to 2 at halftime, but 3 tries in 11 minutes from the Bulldogs early in the second half had the Chooks on the ropes, down 18 points to 8. However, Billy Smith got them back in it, scoring his second try of the evening with 13 minutes left. Then, 3 minutes later, Salisi Fochetti was the beneficiary when the Bulldogs couldn't deal with a Sam Walker bomb.
10: Now it's the stutter-stepping Walker kicking it back to the middle.
11: Oh, danger.
10: That's a nightmare. Here comes Fochetti!
11: He's got it.
10: Salisi Fochetti has scored! Walker fools them! Fochetti steams through! And the Roosters, back-to-back tries! And they will retake the lead!
8: Roosters forward Victor Radley sealing the victory in typical style in the final minute. So the Roosters making it 7 wins in a row. They play Penrith next Thursday in a battle of first versus second. The Bulldogs face a monster clash of their own against Souths on Friday. Bulldogs forward Satili Tupanua, just back from a hamstring injury, exited the game with the same injury and didn't return. Travis Head has won his second consecutive Allan Border medal after being voted Australia's best male cricketer of the season. After playing 30 matches across all three formats, Head collected 153 votes, just one more than fellow South Australian and test keeper Alex Carey. The left-handed batter shone in Australia's victorious Home Ashes series, scoring 629 runs, including 3 centuries. Head nominating his series-winning knock in Adelaide as his favourite moment.
12: At day three, we were able to put it to bed, win an Ashes series at home, especially in my hometown, was a pretty amazing feeling. Alex had an unbelievable test match, and what we were able to do over those 3 test matches after being tested that first day, I went to bed the first day at Perth thinking that we might lose the Ashes. So to bring it back so quickly was incredible to the playing group and the coaching staff. But yeah, home Ashes series is right up there.
8: Mitchell Starc was third in the AB medal count while also collecting Test Player of the Year. Mitch Marsh won the men's ODI Player of the Year, while Tim David was judged the best in T20 internationals. Despite just undergoing surgery to repair his knee, Conor McGregor is already hinting at a return to the UFC. The former featherweight and lightweight champion lasted just 69 seconds against Max Holloway last month after rupturing his ACL, the Irishman losing via first-round injury technical knockout in a much-hyped return after 5 years out of the octagon.
13: What's up, folks? The Mac is back, baby. My knee is repaired. Surgery was a success. And I'm on the road to recovery. That should tell you all you need to know about my mindset. Straight into surgery, knee repaired, and on the road. Let's go.
8: After rattling off other fighters who have overcome the same injury, he added, "I didn't run away from the pain, I walked straight into it. Now the real work begins. Comeback season starts now." So with ACL recovery typically taking up to a year, McGregor would be 39 when he next enters the octagon. And I back him in to do it then too.
14: I back you to do the City to Surf tomorrow.
8: I want to see Janie do it in rollerblades as she has in the past.
14: That was a very long time ago. You can borrow mine if you want.
8: Can you teach me?
14: Yeah.
8: Okay, done.
14: Will you do it?
8: Yeah, but you'll have to do it with
14: pads.
8: Me.
14: I've got to work.
8: Oh, yeah. Okay. Well, we'll get out there. We'll pave the pavement.
14: All right. All right. I'll be watching. But yes, a low of 9, a top of 20, and showers increasing, but probably not as wet as last year.
8: Yeah, well, that's lucky.
14: Yeah, well, let's have a look at the weather.
8: Okay.
14: All right, here's Marina Newman.
15: A cooler day already starting across Perth as wet weather and gusty wind continues, high of 16 degrees. Quite a contrast to 24 and sunny for Brisbane. Gorgeous day across the entire state. Sydneysiders, 19 degrees, seeing a bit of additional cloud coverage throughout the day, but remaining dry. Meanwhile, heavy rainfall crossing South Australia, pushing into Victoria and Western New South Wales as we head into our Saturday evening.
14: Looking good for the Ekka in Brisbane today as well. Coming up next hour, an encore of the Bond Report. Then we will be back in an hour with the latest news for you. See you soon.
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0: News 24 will be back after this short break. 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
1: Good evening, Australia. I'm Caleb Bond. Well, new information on Climate Change Minister Chris Bowen's worldwide tour on the taxpayer dime, and now he's foreshadowed stricter emissions rules on big industries. More on that in a moment. Why are people jumping up and down about sports betting when there are much worse dangers in the world of gambling? I think it's nanny state moral panic, just like people who don't want you to drink or smoke because they don't drink or smoke. I'll have more to say on that later. And sports lawyer and former Adelaide United chairman Greg Griffin will join me to discuss the murky legal territory of concussion in sport after the massive story out of Geelong Football Club. But first, let's take a look at tonight's top stories. More details today about climate change and Energy Minister Chris Bowen's lavish overseas travel, this time that his $345,000 international travel bill for the past financial year included more than $118,000 for 9 days in New York. And in those 9 days, he gave just one public speech. That comes as Mr. Bowen today began a formal review of the safeguard mechanism, which is the main policy to reduce emissions in the industrial sector. Now, the Daily Telegraph revealed yesterday that he'd blown the $345,000 on 46 days overseas, including $41,443, a six-day trip to Germany and Singapore in June, a $45,052 six-day tour of Denmark, Finland and Singapore in May, a $6,996 one-night stay in New Zealand in December. It's a hell of a night, isn't it? And 11 days in Brazil and Chile, costing $79,233. I mean, I give it a pretty good nudge, I reckon, but I don't know that I could make those sort of numbers. Now, you can include now the into the list 9 days in New York for the UN General Assembly at a cost of $118,030 to lobby for the COP31 conference to be held in Australia. Of course, an endeavour that failed. And it was that deal failing that led to him becoming the COP president of negotiations, which has then presumably led to much of this other international travel that he's been billing us for. He gave just one public speech while he was there, in which he said, "Climate denial is still with us, but it takes new forms. All too hard," they said. "It's all too hard. Or no one else is doing enough. So why should we do this when the rest of the world isn't moving?" And that's an easy message and narrative, he says, for the deniers and delayers to communicate when there's plenty of doom and gloom and stories about how the world is not proceeding with action on climate change. Whoa, scary stuff. Well worth the $118,000 price tag. He also told the media while he was there about his bid to hold COP. He said, "The support for Australia internationally is overwhelming, absolutely overwhelming. Of the 28 members of our group, at least 23 support our group, our bid. But the COP process does work for consensus. That's why I've had good and positive conversations with Turkey. And when there's more to say, we'll say." Famous last words, because despite 23 of 28 apparently supporting Bowen's bid, it eventually went to Turkey. Even more value for $118,000. I mean, where does this bloke get off jetting around the world, blowing all this taxpayer money, and for what? Well, he does get off. He gets on and off planes a fair bit, it would seem. Chris Bowen, as the telly had him in the headline yesterday. But what purpose is all of this serving? Burning money, burning fossil fuels, funnily enough, on some vanity exercise. And today he announced a review of the safeguard mechanism, which basically dictates to 219 major outfits in mining, energy, logistics and manufacturing how much they're allowed to emit. The review will look into whether it's doing enough to cut emissions, which presumably means they're looking to make things harder. Joining me now to discuss this is the Australian's environment editor, Graham Lloyd. Graham, good to see you, mate. We'll talk about the travel first. And as I just said, we now know that that $118,000 on 9 days in New York. I mean, the spending is just gargantuan, right? I mean, you and I couldn't do that in a couple of months of travel, let alone 9 days. It's a pretty good effort. But what are we getting for it? He's the Climate Change and Energy Minister of Australia, and he seems to spend a great deal of his time outside of Australia.
2: That's right. Good evening, Caleb. It's always all about the money. And the funds that have been disclosed, I think we will find, are the tip of a very large iceberg when it comes to the money that Australia has spent on the vanity project of trying to host a COP. And once that's failed, having a mini COP in the Pacific and having an involvement in the one in Turkey. They're not slack at spending the money, are they, on overseas travel? I mean, I scrimp and save, and I know most people do. But when you're travelling on the government dime, none of those factors seem to rate.
1: No, indeed. Now, this safeguard mechanism, can you explain to viewers, Graham, firstly what it is and what Chris Bowen now wants to do with it?
2: Well, the safeguard mechanism is really at the heart of the federal government's climate change response, and it allows big emissions companies to have a certain amount of emissions each year before they're penalised, and that amount is reduced each year by 5% to try and get them to change their ways or pay money. What Chris Bowen is saying now is, well, the only way these things work is to keep tightening them down. So we had a 5% per year reduction up to 2030. Now we're going to review what we'll do after that time. And I think you can guarantee it will get tougher, not easier, for the companies involved.
1: Well, indeed. And, of course, the government's battling with its own renewables targets, right, at the moment. I mean, they've got to try and do everything possible to hit these net zero targets that they have set that at the moment seem impossible to achieve.
2: Well, they've set a very high target that they expect to meet. They're not alone in that. A lot of countries around the world have set very high targets, and none of them are anywhere near meeting them or on track to do so. Australia is no exception, but we seem to have this extraordinary capacity where we are incredibly fearful of what the rest of the world thinks about us, and so we do try a lot harder than most other places.
1: You could say, Graham, that we are exceptionally unexceptional. Graham Lloyd, good to see you as always. Now, let's go to the trial of Alan Jones. The fifth day of the trial today in court. Joining me now is New South Wales political reporter Julia Bradley. You have been in court today. Julia, what's the latest?
3: Well, Caleb, the judge made that decision to lift the interim non-publication order, which has helped to remove that veil of secrecy. We're now able to report in greater detail on this relationship between Alan Jones, the veteran broadcaster, and his teen athlete accuser. So he's known only to the court as complainant Jay, and the questioning in the court today really centering around allegations he's made of Jones concerning his property in the Southern Highlands. So this was in Fitzroy Falls around the early 2000s. He's accused Jones of planting an unwanted sloppy kiss on him, and we heard Jones' barrister really questioning why, if he was so uncomfortable, he didn't speak up at this stage. So a key section from the court today, she said, you had the opportunity at that time to speak to someone. He said, I accept the opportunity would have been there. She said, instead of doing that, you had a long look around the farm and then a hit on the tennis court. He said, yes. Bashir SC saying, then Alan Jones joined you on the tennis court. And he said, yes, he was very good. So Caleb, the suggestion in court today was that things then started to escalate when they went inside the property. Complainant Jay alleging Alan Jones told him to go have a shower and then come out in nothing but a robe. And then he came out in his underwear, the pair then on the couch. He's accused Alan Jones of trying to undo his robe. He said he froze. Then he said he tried to go back to his room, that he was staying out of the property. He alleges Alan Jones followed, and then that the pair ended up masturbating alongside one another. So quite confronting evidence presented to the court today. And that key quote, you were completely frozen yet you masturbated. He said, yes, I thought I had to do that to make it all stop. I was petrified. That was as scared as I've ever been. So, Caleb, one thing that's continued to come up throughout the course of week one, too, is these payments that Alan Jones was making to this man over quite a significant period of time, each week paying him up to $600, which he claims was to support the young man's sporting career. So Bashir saying he never said he would pull the money if you didn't do what he wanted. He said no, and she said he never said he'd cut you off, and he replied no. So that's something that will continue to come up throughout this trial, no doubt. It could run for quite some time. Returning, though, next week on Tuesday, when we will be hearing from more of those six accusers. Alan Jones denying the allegations, pleading not guilty to 22 charges. Caleb.
1: Juliet, thank you for the update. And of course, that trial's set to run for 4 months, so there will be plenty more to come on that matter. Meanwhile, Westpac has today said that a downturn in house prices is happening faster than predicted. A memo from Westpac's chief economist, Lucy Ellis, this afternoon said that the market was weaker than the bank had predicted at the end of June. It reads in this memo, housing price growth has turned down across all cities, with outright declines for most in the latest month. While we expected prices to move lower, the momentum is running a little ahead of our projections. How people interpret this weakness is an open question. In recent times, when prices have been expected to fall, consumers have seen this as meaning it is a less bad time to buy a home. This contrasts with the usual historical pattern when strong price growth was seen as heralding a good time to buy. A slightly less bad view of affordability as prices decline is not currently translating to buyer interest, though. The uncertainty around the effects of the tax changes could be inducing some negativity, or at least some divergence of views across the household sector, especially between investors and prospective homeowner occupiers. However, she also says that looking beyond this year, a lower path for interest rates and earlier timing of subsequent rate cuts mean that any housing market downturn is likely to be relatively short-lived, an air pocket, not a crash. Now, if that's the case, it's better than the alternative. But then you'd also have to ask the question, what is it actually doing to make housing more affordable for first home buyers if there's no sustained reduction in prices? Once again, it's clear this is really about raising more tax. And AMP chief economist Shane Oliver has also today warned that a big hit to house prices would hurt the economy and cause high unemployment. He said that makes life difficult for first home buyers. It's a case of being careful what you wish for. Shane Oliver will join me in just a moment. I should also note, while I talk about this housing story, I mentioned this one on Paul Murray Live last night, that more than 54,000 non-citizens have used the government's 5% deposit scheme and make up a quarter of successful applicants since they were allowed to join in July 2023. And worse than that, it turns out the scheme can be used by people who already own property overseas. It defines a first home buyer as someone buying their first home in Australia. So, I mean, you could be a couple in your 50s with a house overseas, but if you're permanent residents, you can use the first home buyer scheme to make it easier to buy in Australia. I mean, does this government want to make things easier for first home buyers or not? Joining me now to discuss all of this is AMP chief economist Shane Oliver. Shane, great to see you. We've seen a few stories over the last few days in the housing space about price reductions, and the only city that really seems to be bucking that trend at all is Darwin, which is interesting. A story in the Oz yesterday with people saying who deal with investors, property investors, saying that rents are about to spike significantly. We're talking about 15% rises. Of course, the government said that rents would only go up by $2 a day as a result of their changes. I don't know. I think we're 86 or 87 days post-budget now. And it just seems to keep ticking along.
4: Well, I guess the basic issue is that the impact of those tax changes was always uncertain. I think we had a clear understanding of the direction. The tax changes basically implied that investors would hold back because they're now going to get a lower after-tax rate of return. So to make up for that, they would demand higher rental yields on property, which could mean some combination of higher rents and lower prices, or probably both. And that now seems to be unfolding. So the Treasury was right, I think, in estimating that rents would go up. They said $2, not much. I think the risk is it's going to be a lot more than that because we will get a lower supply of housing for the rental market in the years ahead. And the Treasury was also right saying that prices would come down. They said 2%, but I think it's probably going to be quite a bit more than that. And we're already seeing that. The Reserve Bank last week indicated that house prices are coming down more. The housing market is weaker than they expected, possibly due to the policy changes, using their language, in the budget. You know, Lucy Ellis from Westpac saying something similar. We revised our forecast down several months ago, anticipating what those tax changes would impact. So that, I think, is happening. I think the fall due to the tax changes is at least 5%, could be more. But it is a key area of uncertainty, and you don't really know the final result. There is certainly a risk here that prices just come off. It turns out to be just a flick off the top. Even if it is 7% top to bottom or something of that order, in the great scheme of things, it still leaves housing very expensive. Yes, some first-time owners will have been able to get out of the rental market into the home buyer market because of those slightly cheaper prices, but it does leave renters exposed to higher rents down the track. So I think it's still highly debatable as to whether the changes made in the budget are actually working. And I do worry that the risks are that ultimately we end up with less supply. Now, of course, the bigger threat in the short term, of course, is that prices just come down too much. It becomes a snowballing effect.
5: Yeah.
4: So rather than a regular cyclical downturn, we end up with something worse. And that's why I made that comment. You've got to be careful about what you wish for. I think first-time buyer may want lower prices, but if prices crash,
1: yes,
4: and they don't have a job, it's hard for them to get into the property market.
1: Well, you can't
4: anyway.
1: Buy it all. You can't buy it all. Just very quickly, this business of people being able to buy in the 5% deposit scheme if they already own a home overseas. I've only got 30 seconds, Shane, but that's obscene, isn't it?
4: Well, it's crazy. I guess it depends on where that house is overseas and whether they still own it or not. If they've sold it and they're still trying to get into our market, I think maybe fair enough. If they're a permanent resident and they're paying taxes here and they no longer have that house, then yes, maybe they should still have access to it. But I think this highlights the speed with which these changes were made on that first home buyer scheme. You know, I don't think it was fully thought out.
1: No.
4: I think there's multiple problems with it. You know, when you remove the income caps, you know, there was in part of that story earlier in the week was that a couple with over $600,000 in earnings
1: yes.
4: was getting access to that scheme.
1: I know.
4: The question...
1: I mean, I'm sorry, Shane, we've run out of time, but it just is maddening that sort of thing is allowed to go on. Shane Oliver, appreciate your time, as always. And a couple of other stories to note today. A Senate committee in the US has found Anthony Fauci in contempt of Congress over refusing to answer questions about his handling of COVID at a hearing last week. He's now been referred to the Justice Department. It was absolutely ridiculous how he pleaded the Fifth more than 100 times, especially given that Joe Biden gave him a preemptive pardon. What does he want to hide? I hope the DOJ does pursue it, and I hope he ends up in a jail cell. He and quite a few others from COVID need to pay for what they did to us. And the federal inquiry into 000 outages has been delayed by 5 weeks. The findings from the Environment and Communications References Committee weren't to be handed down today. They started the inquiry after last year's Optus outage. But committee chair Sarah Hanson-Young said today that Telstra's outage meant they needed more time. The report is now set for September 14. Well, it's been another chaotic week in Victorian politics. The new Premier, Ben Carroll, is, of course, trying to get as far away from Jacinta Allen and Daniel Andrews as possible. But that became a bit difficult during the week because the state's corruption watchdog dropped its Operation Richmond report, which found that Andrews and other people in the government engaged in serious and concerning conduct. So he went even harder in The Australian today, saying that under my premiership, never, ever will there be a backroom deal done in a hotel room behind a minister's back, that his government had gone from the big build to the big reset, and opening the option to scrap a planned statue of Daniel Andrews, saying, I don't want to be someone who builds statues of politicians. Joining me now is state politics reporter at the Herald Sun, Ryan Burke. Ryan, thank you for your time. How well do you think these efforts by Mr. Carroll to distance himself from Jacinta Allen and Daniel Andrews are working at the moment?
6: Look,
5: Thank you, first of all, for having me, Caleb. I don't think these efforts have gone as effectively as he would have liked them to. I mean, the ultimate test is going to be whether or not he disciplines the senior public servants that have been exposed in this IBAC report this week.
1: One Nation, which of course announced a suite of their candidates on Monday. What's been the reaction in Victoria? Because, of course, it's quite close to the election to be doing all of this. And are people feeling, nevertheless, that they are still willing to vest their vote in One Nation?
5: Look, I think it was a very chaotic week for One Nation here in Melbourne with their press conference on Monday. There was a lot of last-minute changes. For example, the newly unveiled leader, Warren Pickering, was originally meant to run in the upper house for Eastern Victorian region, but changed a very last minute to run in the lower house once they realised that, you know, the leader of a party needed to run in the lower house in order to govern in their own right. I think, though, that chaos isn't really being perceived in the seats where they're hoping to pick up support. I think at the end of the day, those constituents, at least here in Victoria, are more just looking for a disruptor, and they're continuing to see that in One Nation.
1: Well, indeed, and after you've suffered through Andrews and Allen, I can half understand why they'd like a disruptor. Ryan Burke, thank you for joining me tonight. After the break, how a state government's approval of medicinal cannabis use while driving could drive up your insurance. That more when I look at the state of the nation. And all this hullabaloo over sports betting, is it really warranted? I'll show you the real numbers shortly.
0: News 24 will be back after this short break.

News 24. We'll be back after this short break. News 24. We'll be back after this short break.

0: I talked last week about a study that found there were too many studies coming out of Australian universities, which was quite funny in itself. And there were all these stupid ones like research into the image problem for zip-off trousers and all this sort of rubbish. But I think this one also falls into the category of useless research. Monash University has just put out a study saying that 9 in 10 parents with babies drove while fatigued last month. Now, they're pretty busy trying to do what they need to do. It found that parents of kids under the age of 12 months had an average of 6 hours sleep a night, and that almost all the people in the study reported sleep disruption due to parenting responsibilities. You're joking! Almost all the people in the study reported sleep disruption due to parenting responsibilities. You're joking!
1: Wow.

0: production properties to bring them in line with commercial and industrial properties. That meant that two properties had their rates increased by more than 10 grand, and one property owner's rates increased to $62,427. Now, they voted to have another look at it, but come on. Why did it even happen in the first place? If you're buggerising around on your property with a few sheep or cattle or something, and the council comes knocking for an extra 10k a year because they've decided that you're a farmer, honestly, and I know that the cost of councils doing things has gone up, but do councils not realise that our costs have gone up too? I mean, sure, they want more money, but they get it from us. And where do they expect us to get it from? In the Northern Territory, a date has been set for the funeral of Kumanjai Little Baby. It'll be held in the Alice Springs Garden Cemetery on Saturday, August 15, from 10am to 1pm, and a memorial is also being planned for next Friday. Those attending have been asked to wear her favourite colour, which was pink. And, of course, she was found dead in April after a five-day search, and Jefferson Lewis has been charged with murder and other offences. I hope her family finally have some closure. And it's been a while since we've talked about this case, but we shouldn't forget it. We shouldn't forget her. And we shouldn't forget the awful circumstances of these town camps. They have to be shut. In Western Australia, the new Mines Minister has confirmed that he has no plans to change the state's ban on uranium mining. Daniel Pastorelli told the Diggers and Dealers Mining Forum in Kalgoorlie that we made an election commitment in 2017. That is our position. There were some projects with approvals in place when we came to government. They haven't got off the ground at this point in time. That probably says more about the uranium market as a whole. But our position is pretty clear, never mind the fact that the federal government just signed a uranium export deal with India. South Australia is the only state producing and exporting uranium. We must have rocks in our heads. I mean, we refuse to use nuclear energy here. We refuse to mine it for others to use. It is just madness. In Victoria, nearly three quarters of people want to stop a bronze statue of Daniel Andrews from being made. A poll by Freshwater Strategy has found 74% of Victorians want it scrapped and just 19% want it to go ahead. Even 54% of Labor people want it dumped. Poor old Daniel Andrews, he's lost his control of the party. People want his statue chucked in the bin. It's not a good time to be Daniel Andrews. Not really. In the ACT, the opposition leader has admitted that he texted someone from a parliamentary hearing saying, "F my job is boring, wanna swap," but he denies that he sent it to a sex worker. Now, this all started on Wednesday when the Canberra Times revealed that Liberal leader Mark Parton had been accused of sending said message to a sex worker during budget estimates last week. He then denied sending the message, but now he's changed his tune.
1: Did you send a text message that said, "My job is boring"?
2: Yes, I did. Yes, I did.
0: Though he denies having sent it to a sex worker and refused to answer whether he had seen sex workers. Now, I'd make three points on this. One, his job most probably is boring at times, but representing the people is also a great privilege, and so I can understand why taxpayers may take some exception to it. Two, get some better friends. If someone you feel comfortable enough to text with in that manner then runs off and leaks your texts, you need to hang around with better people. It's a dog act on behalf of the leaker. And three, I don't particularly care if that person was a sex worker. Sure, it's salacious, but what that person does for work is really of little importance to the matter. I am and have been friends with people who also happen to be sex workers or were sex workers. So you could accurately report that I texted a sex worker. But what does it actually matter? In Queensland, a woman has won the right to fight for a slice of her biological father's estate after renouncing her adoption. She wasn't entitled to challenge the will because she was legally the children of her adoptive parents. She was adopted at the age of one. But she's now done away with that and won the right to challenge it in court. She found her biological father in her 20s and they remained connected after that. He left her 50 grand when he died, but clearly she wants more. Now, putting aside the adoption part of it, I find it really grotesque when children or other family members fight for more of the will. If your father wanted you to have 50 grand, that's what he wanted you to have. What gives you the right to fight your dad's wishes after

0: he's dead. Unless there's some question about his capacity to have signed off on the will or something, you should just suck it up, as far as I'm concerned. In New South Wales, the state government's plan to let medicinal cannabis users drive with the drug in their system could drive up the cost of CTP insurance. Transport Minister John Graham said that no modelling of cost impacts on car insurance of the reforms has been conducted. Would seem a pretty obvious thing to do, given it could obviously have some effect on road safety, but the government rammed it through the parliament anyway. There are enough dopes on the road as it is. I'm not sure we need them doped up. And in South Australia, shocking footage has been released of a vicious attack on a bus driver. The district court heard that Jake Dylan Morris and his brother were on a bus in Adelaide when the driver stopped and asked them to get off after disturbing a couple of young women. After hurling all manner of expletives at him, Morris followed the driver back to his seat and punched him 22 times. He's since pleaded guilty to causing harm with intent and been jailed for 4 years and 9 months. The Advertiser also reports that there were 404 assaults on public transport workers and passengers last year, which was thankfully down 20% on the previous year. But seriously, what sort of twisted person bashes a bus driver 22 punches simply for doing his job? The fact that we now need those big Perspex screens on buses to protect drivers, it really is an indictment on society. If you can't get on the bus without knocking around the driver, then you should just be locked in a dark room and left there forever, because frankly, there's not much use for you in the world. Now, you might have seen this week that a former NRL player by the name of Luke Bateman told a Senate inquiry into the government's proposed gambling ad laws that he'd been offered drugs and alcohol by bookmaking staff. Now, frankly, I don't care if he was offered alcohol. If I had to declare every person who's ever bought me a drink, then we'd be here until midnight. But of course, drugs are slightly more concerning. Now, some of the reporting, I think, has made it sound like this was an official thing done by bookmaking companies, that a company was sort of specifically offering and funding drugs for clients. What Bateman actually alleged was that account managers who worked for bookmakers had offered to buy him drugs. That doesn't mean it was an edict from the bosses. It means someone he was personally dealing with had offered to buy him drugs. There's no evidence to suggest that this was encouraged or endorsed by bookmaking companies, or indeed that it happened at all. It is, of course, his word. But if I go and have a beer with my producers after the show tonight, you know, I might be doing that because I want to have a good relationship with the people who work on my show. But it doesn't mean that management has told me to do it. I just think it's important to put that into perspective, because there's a great desire by some to moralise about gambling as a practice. And so they'll use this to go, oh, well, the whole thing's evil. And I'd also note that Bateman himself worked as an account manager for a now-defunct bookie called Southern Crossbet, which he didn't declare at the Senate inquiry. But on the moralising, I think that's fundamentally what this is all about. There are people who just don't like gambling. They don't think anyone should gamble at all, and they've made it their nanny state crusade to make sure that people don't. It's no different to people who hate drinking or smoking. They don't want others to do it because they don't want to do it themselves. Fine, you know, you do what you want, but you don't get to tell everyone else what they should do. And they've been quite successful in building a scare campaign around sports betting. It's always about how there's too much sports betting, too many ads. And sports betting, particularly the advertising of it, is probably one of the most visible examples of gambling that people encounter. And it's a newer product than, say, the lotto. It's novel. And people tend to be wary of things that are different and are new. So this has led to this perception that sports betting is the great evil in the world of gambling. But let's forget about the perception for a moment. Let's look at the reality. Now, I've mentioned these numbers on air before. I talked about them on the Late Debate earlier this week. But this spells out what's really happening in the world of gambling. The Australian Gambling Research Centre found in October 2024 that 65.1% of people had gambled in some way in the 12 months prior. Lotteries were the most popular form of gambling. 52.7% of adults had bought a lotto ticket. No great surprise there. Second on the list were scratchies at 24.5% of people. Pokies were third at 19.8%. Nearly a fifth of people had a slap. Fourth was race betting at 17.8%. Sports betting, and remember this is the evil one, was fifth at 12.5%. So much less than the pokies or even people having a bet on the horses. And then keno was sixth at 10.2%. So sports betting is nowhere near the most common form of gambling, let alone anywhere near as popular as poker machines. But now let's look at the money that is spent on gambling. The Australian Gambling Statistics Report, which is compiled by the Queensland Government, found that $32.18 billion was spent on gambling in the 2023-24 financial year. The lotto, the most popular form of gambling, made up $3.48 billion. Wagering, so that's racing and sports betting combined, the great evil that apparently needs to be reined in, accounted for $8.43 billion. So we don't have separate numbers. And spending on the pokies was $16.29 billion. And that's excluding poker machines in casinos. So that means that poker machines, the third most popular method of gambling, in pubs and clubs alone, make up more than half of all the money gambled in Australia and nearly double what is spent on racing and sports betting combined, despite the fact that betting on the races is almost as popular as the pokies. So the great social evil is clearly the pokies. More money spent on them than every other form of gambling combined. But where's the big moral panic? Now, I know that the regulation of pokies is largely a state issue, and so the Senate wouldn't be dealing with it, but this is bigger than just this Senate inquiry. I mean, the pokies can't even be advertised, and they're raking in huge sums of money. Why isn't David Pocock and everyone else jumping up and down about the pokies? Because sports betting has just managed to become the issue. And so it's popular to attack sports betting, even though we have far bigger fish to fry before we get to that one. It's a populist thing, rather than actually stopping the greatest harms caused by gambling. When they start trying to tear down the pokies, then maybe I'll start taking them seriously. After the break, Cambridge University star professor has quit amid plagiarism allegations and police tried to stop a journalist looking into it. Plus, drinkers could be banned from ordering at the bar in UK pubs. What is the world coming to?
1: News 24 will be back after this short break.

News 24 will be back after this short break. 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

0: News 24 will be back after this short break. 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
1: Well, accusations have finally caught up with Cambridge University star professor Jason Arday. Now, he was the youngest ever black professor at the uni. He became a bit of a diversity poster boy. But Mr. Arday has now quit over allegations that he copied parts of his PhD thesis from one of his own students and made up stories about his athletic ability that would have made him one of the best runners in the world. Even more chilling is that a reporter who was looking into these allegations was investigated by police and told to stop contacting Mr. Arday because it was affecting his mental health. Joining me with more on this, Sparked Online editor Tom Slater. Tom, good to see you. It's a strange story, this one. The uni and basically everyone had defended him to this point. Mm-hmm. I mean, you know, he makes up all this stuff. I mean, look, I'm saying he made it up. Maybe he can prove at some point that he ran 6 marathons in 6 days and all this stuff. It's pretty extraordinary.
2: No, it is extraordinary, and it's extraordinary that it took so long for anyone to cotton onto it and for the university to do anything. He has stepped down now after 100 passages in his PhD thesis were found to have either been lifted or very lightly changed from another student's PhD thesis. And also this long list of claims, shall we say, about his superhuman feats in the world of sport, charity fundraising, claims to have run 30 marathons in 35 days, raised more than £5 million for charity, claims to have appeared on a television series that actually began 20 years before he was born. Beyond claiming he, you know, broke the land speed record on an e-scooter, which he didn't claim, but it wouldn't surprise me if he tried to. I mean, these were things which stretched credibility, to put it lightly. And what is so shocking that we're learning now is that a journalist from the Times Higher Education in the UK was contacted by police, having been accused of harassing Jason Arday for sending him a list of questions. Nothing went further with that, but he was told to basically keep his distance for the sake of Arday's mental health. And also an academic, David Harris, who'd been raising questions about the plagiarism issue for many years now, also had a complaint passed on to Devon police, which nothing again came of, but nevertheless is a pretty sinister undertone to all of this. So there's something kind of tragicomic about this whole thing. It raises a lot of questions about the University of Cambridge and the various journalistic institutions who gave Arday the time of day, lauded him in fact, but also the extent to which it seems the law were invited to take a role in all of this. So it's as I say, there's layers to this. It's kind of amusing, absurd, but also sinister at the same time.
1: Well, indeed. And it would seem that he was more or less defended for so long because he's a black man. And they were trying to insinuate that there was a racial undertone to the criticism and the allegations about his plagiarism and that he'd made up stuff about TV shows and his academic prowess, etc. Indeed, the complaint that he made to police was that he was being targeted with racial undertones. And you'd have to think if it weren't for the fact that the university was so invested in the diversity angle of all of this, whether he would have been gone a long time ago.
2: Certainly. I mean, that's another part of this story, which is not only the willingness of the university and his very high-paid lawyers to push this idea that any criticism of him was, quote, racially motivated. Also claims that he himself has made about racist intimidation, which, again, to put it gently, have also been called into question. The Guardian, of all places, did a really good report pointing out claims that he said that a pig's head had been sent to his parents' house, that he'd reported this to the police, that the police had investigated, found where it had been bought. The police have no record of this whatsoever. And also a claim that on 2 occasions he was menaced at his place of work by a masked man, the second time brandishing a knife. And the Guardian very gingerly points out that there is no CCTV footage to back this up. He apparently didn't mention it to any of his colleagues, nor did he report it to the police, even though he did report that journalist and that academic to the police for emailing him. So again, this story is the question of kind of who is ultimately to blame. Yes, you do have characters who come along from time to time who are accused of plagiarism, who are accused of fabulism, what have you. That's nothing new. What is new, I think, or at least what is distinguishing here, is that so many people played ball for so long for precisely the reasons that you say. He furnished this narrative about racism, about the bigotry supposedly of our institutions, and he allowed the places like Cambridge to pose as on the side of the angels because of it. But it's a really, it shows how much if you basically imbibe this identity politics, basic standards suddenly go out the window.
1: Truth really is stranger than fiction. Now tell me, Tom, what on earth is going on at Westminster Council? Westminster Council, I should say. They're looking to ban people from ordering at the bar in the pub because they don't like quote-unquote vertical drinking. Am I in an alternative universe?
2: Oh, I wish that was the case. I mean, we've had to put up with a lot of assaults on our culture in recent years, but this is one that I'm not willing to put up with. As you say, Westminster Council and these draft guidelines suggesting that as a condition of new licences being granted to venues, that they would have to essentially mandate table service to crack down on the horror of vertical drinking, as you say, and particularly because Soho is known for people kind of spilling out onto the pavement, standing outside with a drink, largely because there are so few pubs these days that there is so little room in them that people have to stand outside.
1: Yes.
2: So if Westminster Council want to do something about that, maybe loosen up the licensing rules, allow more places to open for later, rather than go around telling people off or insisting venues make people sit down, which is only going to hit the bottom line of this already struggling pub trade. Surely.
1: And just nanny state rubbish. Tom Slater, thank you for being with me tonight. Now, who should actually be held responsible for concussions in sport? The big story from Geelong Football Club has opened it up. I'll talk to a sports lawyer about it on the other side of this.
0: News 24 will be back after this short break.

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0: News 24 will be back after this short break. 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
1: Okay, it's time for Caleb Bond's Blast from the Past, and this week we go to the top 40 for 4IP Brisbane for August 7, 1980.
2: Going home. 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
1: On this day in 1980, the top five songs in Brisbane were number five, Turning Japanese by The Vapors; number four, Funky Town by Lips Inc.; number three, Can't Stop the Music by The Village People; number two, You've Lost That Love and Feeling by Long John Baldry and Cathy McDonald; and number one on this day in the 4IP Brisbane Top 40 chart of 1980 was It's Hard to Be Humble by Mac Davis.
3: Oh, it's hard to be humble.
1: And I wish I could play more of that because it's quite a hilarious song, and it's also the theme song for quite a few people in the media. I'm not naming names. Now, this story out of the Geelong Football Club is huge in the footy world. A secret deal was done between Geelong and a player who, in breaking news, the club has named as Jake Collar. Collar Jasny, I'm not au fait with all the pronunciations, who has suffered multiple concussions for him to assume all legal risk for further head traumas. Now, he signed a piece of paper basically saying he took responsibility for what might happen if he kept playing. The Herald Sun revealed today that the club has made clear that his contract may not be extended to next year. Geelong boss Steve Hocking addressed the media this afternoon.
4: It was 2 months worth of work, and it's really important to make sure that the player was stepped through his rights and the options that were on the table for him. It was about achieving informed consent as far as the player and his family go. The player was keen to continue to play. I think it's really important to know that.
1: But it opens up the discussion about who's responsible, because studies have shown 73% of past AFL players have suffered concussion. In 2023, it was the second most common injury in the AFL. Joining me now for more on this is the managing partner at Griffin's Lawyers, Greg Griffin. Greg, good to see you, and of course the great city of Adelaide. I feel that we need to have a serious discussion now about who does take responsibility, because clubs know the dangers and the league knows the dangers, but players also know the danger as well, don't they? So where does the buck eventually stop?
5: Well, one would expect the buck would normally stop at the promoter of the game, which is the AFL. The AFL, in this case, has allowed Geelong to go off and enter into what is probably best described as a waiver. Under paragraph 30 of the Standard Player Agreement, You can't have any agreement signed outside of the Standard Player Agreement, but under paragraph 31, you can execute a waiver, provided that the waiver doesn't offend any part of the document itself. So that makes it fairly nonsensical, but that's what it is.
1: I mean, if you're a player who goes out on the footy field with all the knowledge that we have now about concussions, and we well know what it can lead to. Is there anything particularly wrong with a player saying, I know what the risk is, I want to keep going?
5: Look, it's the old valenti non fianuria, which is the Latin term, legal term for to the willing one can do no harm. So if you assume a risk and you do something which you know may well involve you in being seriously injured, like rock climbing or paragliding, whatever it may be. But football is a bit isolated from that, but other sports aren't. For example, run it, which is the new sport which is very popular in the eastern seaboard, where rugby league players run at each other, and it's much more dangerous than AFL, and it's probably even more dangerous than shopping in Russia at the moment. But it is lots of very well-credentialed players are playing, but they are all signing a waiver, and that waiver requires them to be examined by a competent neurologist experienced in BTI, which is brain trauma injuries, and also have that explained to him by a legal practitioner as to what he is giving away by competing in that event.
1: Do you think this becomes a big threat to leagues like the AFL and the NRL, the issue of concussion? Because we know there's a class action afoot in the AFL. You know, concussion is basically a part of the game. How do you fix that problem?
5: Well, I actually started the concussion claim for a number of the players, including Shane Tuck, who died of suicide after being stage four CTE. So I'm very well versed in how that's progressing. It is a genuine threat to the game. And I read your article and it's quite incisive in that you still want to go and in 10 years' time being able to see the Adelaide Crows play football. And I'm sure that sentiment is shared by many. And I'm sure that sentiment is shared by those people who go to a Formula One race where, regrettably, from time to time, drivers do die. And the way that the game is now played, I think the prospects of persons suffering serious BTI leading to the onset of CTE, which is not a common sequale, OK? I mean, it happens in a very small percentage.
1: Indeed. I'm sorry, Greg, we've hit the top of the hour. We've run out of time. We might come back to this another time because I've appreciated your insights. Thank you, Greg, and thank you to you at home. My word is my bond. Here's Steve Price.
6: Former Congressman David Bratt is confirmed to be the next US ambassador to Australia. Passengers are facing another day of delays and cancellations at Sydney Airport. Senate votes not to release report into Australia's alleged war crimes in Afghanistan, and at least seven people killed after a teenager opens fire on a Thailand school.
7: Heavy and widespread rainfall underway, starting from the west and moving south, plus bringing the chance for significant snowfall. Tracking it out coming up.
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6: Great to have your company. The US is about to have a new representative in Australia with David Bratt, a former congressman, confirmed to be the next ambassador at a time when AUKUS critical minerals and tariffs dominate the relationship. Washington correspondent Jonathan Kersey reports.
8: David Bratt is a loyalist to the president. He's a former Republican congressman, former economist. Now he's said to be the US representative to Australia. Mr. Bratt was one of dozens of ambassadors confirmed by the US Senate in a major vote that now paves the way for the 62-year-old to relocate. Australia has been without an ambassador since Caroline Kennedy left before the start of Donald Trump's second term, and there is a lot on the agenda for the former House representative. He'll be dealing with issues around AUKUS and tariffs imposed on Australia, but also going in at a time when the Australia-New Zealand-United States alliance, known as ANZUS, marks its 75th year. This confirmation of David Bratt is a win for the president, who had another with his former personal lawyer, now said to be the country's top lawyer. Todd Blanche has been acting Attorney General, but his nomination as Attorney General was thrown into some doubt when Alaskan Republican Lisa Murkowski said she wouldn't vote for Blanche, leaving Senator Bill Cassidy with the key call. Previously, he voted for Donald Trump's impeachment after the January 6 insurrection. The senator became emotional as he said he was putting his past with the president to one side to back in Donald Trump's former personal lawyer to be the Attorney General.
9: This is not a referendum on President Trump. It is a decision regarding Mr. Blanche in very specific circumstances. All considered, I will vote for Mr. Blanche. I'll be criticized for this vote. What's new? The people of Louisiana can be assured that I worked hard to understand the issue and to make the right decision.
8: Donald Trump now spends the American weekend in Bedminster, perhaps breathing a sigh of relief about his attorney general, but with Iran very much still front of mind. US officials believe a deal is close between Iran and Oman on the Strait of Hormuz, handing Iran control over ships on the way in. Under a draft plan, Iran is considering banning US and Israeli vessels from entering the Strait of Hormuz. Oman would have control of ships on the way out. It would be an extraordinary move for an area regarded as being an international waterway. Movement towards a deal came as Saudi Arabia, Turkey and Pakistan signed up to a NATO-style defence pact. A deal, meaning an attack on one, is considered an attack on all. Iran's proxies have been attacking Saudi ships in the Red Sea, while Pakistan has been playing a role as mediator in the conflict between the US and Iran. President Trump spoke at a mining roundtable at the State Department focused on critical minerals and increasing domestic supply, all a pushback against China, when he made this veiled remark about the ongoing conflict with Iran.
10: If you could go quickly, I would appreciate it, because we have a war to prosecute, okay? That's my excuse for getting out of here a little bit early.
8: Donald Trump still has to ponder a way out of the conflict and a way towards a longer-term deal with a regime that's proved it's willing to test the president's patience.
6: Saudi Arabia, Pakistan and Turkey have signed a NATO-style defence partnership. The pact means they will treat an attack on one nation as an attack against all of them. The agreement comes as conflict in the region continues to affect security and trade. One official claims the deal is not targeting any one specific enemy and says other countries are welcome to join. US Republican Senator Bill Cassidy says he will vote to confirm Todd Blanche, clearing the way for his appointment as America's Attorney General. Mr. Blanche's confirmation was in doubt after Republican Senators Lisa Murkowski and Susan Collins said they would oppose the Trump nomination. Republican senators now expected to move forward with a vote after Mr. Cassidy's change of heart. The senator from Louisiana had previously shared concerns over the politicisation of the Justice Department under President Trump.
9: This is not a referendum on President Trump. It is a decision regarding Mr. Blanche in very specific circumstances. All considered, I will vote for Mr. Blanche. I'll be criticised for this vote. What's new? The people of Louisiana can be assured that I worked hard to understand the issue and to make the right decision.
6: Passengers at Sydney Airport are facing a second day of extensive delays and cancellations. A shortage of air traffic controllers is causing the issue with flight schedules across the network, affecting terminals around the country. Sarah Stewart filed this report.
11: We've spoken to Qantas and they have confirmed that there are those 95 delays against the Qantas and QantasLink network this morning. That is flights in and out of Sydney. So it is affecting flights around the country this morning. The reason for those delays is a shortage of air traffic controllers again. We have got a statement from Sydney Airport this morning. They say they are managing reduced air traffic movement rates at Sydney Airport, which is expected to impact flight schedules across the network and may result in delays. So the advice from Sydney Airport is to for passengers to check in with their airline for the latest information to their flight. But it is not just Qantas, it is across Virgin and Jetstar as well. We've just been looking at the board. There are Virgin delays to places like Brisbane, Melbourne, the Sunny Coast and Perth as well. But they are flights coming into Sydney, so wherever you're flying this morning, the advice is to check in with the airline. And we've just discovered another problem happening here this morning. There is quite busy behind us. That is the Virgin check-in this morning. Online check-in is down for Virgin across the country this morning. That is for both domestic and international travel this morning. They've just got some of the flights through, so the line has gotten a little bit shorter. They're expecting it to pick up again in the next couple of hours, unless, of course, they can get that online check-in back up and running. They say they are working on that. They apologise for the inconvenience. But if you are flying Virgin, you can still go to the airport and you can check in at the airport.
6: Hancock Prospecting has responded to the ABC's apology for a segment describing acts of violence against the company's executive chairwoman, Gina Rinehart, on its Race Around the World program. A spokesperson for the mining and agriculture company called the broadcaster's response belated. The ABC apology came on Thursday, more than 3 weeks after the episode aired on July 12. The ABC ombudsman concluded the segment did not breach the public broadcaster's editorial standards, prompting this statement from Hancock Prospecting. We wait to see the long overdue changes to the ABC's editorial standards. The ABC Ombudsman's decision that the ABC did not breach ABC editorial standards fails all Australian women and the millions of taxpayers who fund the ABC. We await a detailed account in relation to who approved this unacceptable piece to be aired and who approved the long delay in its removal. The buck stops with the heads of the ABC. The Senate has voted against releasing a report into Australia's alleged war crimes in Afghanistan. Let's go live to Kayser Shields. Kayser, other attempts to make the report public have also been unsuccessful. What more can you tell us?
12: Jenny, Defence has refused two Freedom of Information requests that have been made by the Australian newspaper in relation to this report. Now, this report examines the indirect contribution of Command to 39 murders that were allegedly made by SAS soldiers while serving in Afghanistan. So essentially, it's looking at what leadership knew or what they should have known, and then having a look at the accountability factor as well. Now, the Senate has actually blocked this report from being released, and now Defence, it can be revealed, has refused these Freedom of Information requests. It makes the argument that this document is a matter of national security. It includes information that is highly sensitive, including things like the tactics and the techniques and the procedures that are used by special forces in Afghanistan. So it says it can't release this report in full or even in part because that sensitive material is actually throughout the document. So there are some concerns of a cover-up. Some claims of a cover-up have been made due to the fact that this report remains shrouded in secrecy. And of course, this is all unfolding at a time where there are concerns about the culture in Defence, Janie.
6: Kayser, thank you so much. Thailand's Prime Minister is promising to tighten gun control laws after a mass shooting left at least seven people dead. A 14-year-old reportedly killed his grandparents before opening fire at teachers at his school near Bangkok. A warning, this story does contain some graphic images and details.
13: Horror in the classroom. A gunman opens fire on school children. They hide under desks. Teachers lock the doors. Video circulating on Thai social media appears to show a student running with a gun at the school. We know the gunman was a pupil there, and just 14 years old. Earlier that day, the teenager killed his grandparents at their home. He is thought to have got the gun from a relative. Then he went to his school and fired 26 rounds of ammunition on pupils before turning the gun on himself. Chaos as children run to safety. Armed police swoop in. The authorities say teachers are among those killed. Many others are wounded.
14: Thailand's Prime Minister said the teenage gunman faced academic pressure and his grandmother was strict with him.
15: It is a violence, but it is not caused by criminals. It is caused by an individual who had carried lots of pressures and tensions.
14: Journalist Valeria Mongeli was at the scene of the shooting.
16: The scene was quite complicated. There were family members that were grieving and forensic police that were collecting bullets. This is the second mass shooting in Thailand this year and the worst mass killing in Thailand since 2022. This raises questions about gun ownership in Thailand, which is one of the highest in Southeast Asia.
14: Pupils at this school northwest of Bangkok had barely begun lessons when terror took hold at 10 a.m. A community ripped apart by cruelty, clinging to each other for comfort.
6: US President Donald Trump is insisting peace negotiations with Iran are ongoing. He says a deal to reopen the Strait of Hormuz will happen soon.
17: I think it's going to end pretty soon. I don't think they can go much longer.
18: It's starting to sound familiar. President Trump predicting a quick end to the Iran war, followed by a denial from the Iranians. On Friday, lawmakers in Tehran took a step closer to passing a bill that would bar the U.S. and its allies from transiting the Strait of Hormuz, with Iran insisting it maintain control over the vital waterway.
19: Almost all the topics are under discussion: the map, the transit routes, and the entering and exiting of maritime traffic.
18: President Trump was asked about the strait on Thursday. He says the U.S. is in charge, but Iran is still blocking traffic.
17: We control it, but they can always shoot something. They always have something or drop a mine.
18: Iran's insistence on controlling the strait has become a major sticking point during negotiations. And experts say they won't give up easily.
20: Their nuclear enterprise is largely under a mountain of rubble. So this is their prize that they believe they've got.
18: The president says if Iran does not make a deal soon, he'll restart airstrikes. But his options may be limited by America's declining weapons stockpile, leading some to suggest a pivot to asymmetric warfare.
21: It's just not the military. It's the economic. It's the diplomacy. It's the information. It's cyber warfare. We can hit Iran from many different directions where they cannot hit us in a similar fashion.
18: While direct strikes between the U.S. and Iran are paused, Iranian-backed militias are carrying out attacks against Gulf allies, including Saudi Arabia.
6: Spain is imposing border controls for sea and air travel from Italy from midnight on Saturday local time until September 7. Italy introduced similar measures after a mass influx of migrants from Morocco into the Spanish city of Ceuta. Tension has escalated between Spain's socialist leader Pedro Sanchez and Italy's conservative Prime Minister Giorgia Meloni in recent times over Europe Union migration rules. Coming up after the break, growing calls to overhaul the Commonwealth's GST state split will reveal which state is resisting the proposed changes next.
0: News 24 will be back after this short break.

0: The cross-examination of the first of Alan Jones's accusers has wrapped up as week one of his sexual touching and indecent assault trial comes to an end. The former broadcaster's defence team is drilling down on alleged incidents in disturbing detail.
1: A veil of secrecy lifted, revealing more about the relationship between Alan Jones and his teen athlete accuser. Mr. Jones, what have you made of the trial so far? Day five of his trial focused on alleged incidents at Mr. Jones' farm in the Southern Highlands. The broadcaster's barrister quizzed complainant Jay on claims Mr. Jones indecently assaulted him at his Fitzroy Falls property in the early 2000s, including an unwanted sloppy kiss near a pigsty. Gabrielle Bashir SC saying, "You had the opportunity at the time to speak to someone." Complainant Jay replying, "I accept the opportunity would have been there." She said, "Instead of doing that, you took a long look around the farm and then a hit on the tennis court." He said, "Yes." She said, "Then Alan Jones joined you on the tennis court." He replied, "Yes, he was very good." When inside, Jay claims Mr. Jones instructed him to have a shower and come out wearing only a robe. "You chose not to put on your pants or any other outfit apart from the undies, correct?" He replied very fearfully, "I put on the robe and as a protector, I put on the undies too." When the pair moved to the couch, Mr. Jones allegedly went to undo Jay's robe. He claims he froze. "You could have easily pushed him off, couldn't you?" Bashir SC asked, whacked his hand away. Complainant Jay replying, "Yes." Jay claims he went back to the room he was staying in and Mr. Jones followed him in. The pair allegedly masturbated next to one another. Ms. Bashir SC saying, "You were completely frozen, yet you masturbated." He replied, "Yes, I thought I had to do that to make it stop. I was petrified. That was as scared as I've ever been." And that concludes week one of Alan Jones' trial. The case will resume next Tuesday, when the court will hear from more of his six accusers.
2: The hundreds of dollars Mr. Jones paid Jay each week over several years to allegedly support his career was interrogated. Bashir SC saying he never said he would pull the money if you didn't do what he wanted. He replied no. He never said he could cut you off. He replied no. As well as dates and details. "You're prepared to say things that just didn't happen, aren't you?" He said no. Bashir SC saying, "You're prepared to change your evidence as you're going along." He said, "No, I'm not that smart." Mr. Jones denies the allegations and has pleaded not guilty to 22 charges. Julia Bradley in Sydney for News 24.
0: There are growing calls from the states to drastically change the Commonwealth's GST carve-up. The Western Australia-favoured deal is reportedly on track to cost the budget $60 billion over a decade. An interim report into GST distribution by the Productivity Commission is due to be released next week. And according to Nine newspapers, the 2018 overhaul of the scheme was originally expected to cost taxpayers $2.3 billion. All states and territories except WA support changing the deal ahead of a joint meeting next week. Melbourne Lord Mayor Nick Rees is being accused of pressuring the Salvation Army to move from Bourke Street. Salvation Army Commanding Officer Major Brendan Nottle claims local businesses are lobbying for the change. He told the Herald Sun that Lord Mayor has asked him to move location in three separate phone calls. And Mr. Rees is also being accused of breaking a $6 million funding promise for the Salvos for homelessness services.
3: "He came to us and he said, 'This is what I want to provide.' And it feels now that the Lord Mayor has actually used the most vulnerable as political pawns in his attempt to become Lord Mayor. And he's actually used the Salvation Army brand to garner more votes."
0: Geelong defender Jake Colajasny has named himself as the player who signed a secret concussion contract clause. The 30-year-old released a statement on Friday saying he is disappointed his private medical information has been made public. He acknowledged he participated fully in the AFL's concussion panel process and was comfortable with the outcome. He says he's healthy, feeling good and focused on helping the team's finals push. Colajasny has played 11 of the Cats' 20 games this season. And the Geelong Chief Executive, Steve Hocking, accepts full responsibility for the scandal. While the AFL says it won't sanction the Cats, Hocking confirmed the league is seeking an explanation for why it wasn't notified.
4: "I have received a letter, please explain, from the AFL in relation to this matter. So we'll deal with that over the coming days. It was an extensive process. It was conducted over about roughly a two-month period. The players' representatives were involved, including family and legal representation as well. It is difficult. It's very easy to stand there and say that, you know, you should stand up and deny a player a right to play. The player wanted to continue to play.
0: Former president of the AFL Players Association, Joel Bowden, is outraged by the Cat secret contract clause and is calling for an independent investigation.
5: I'm shocked, I'm appalled, and I feel really, really sad that a player has been put in this position to sign a secret waiver that puts their health and welfare into jeopardy. And I just think it's outrageous. There needs to be an independent investigation. Too often, the AFL are the judge and jury. There needs to be an independent investigation into this. And Geelong and any other club, whether it be at the AFL level or community club, needs to come forward and have an opportunity to put forward what they've done. Because if these secret deals are happening, then something has to happen. It has to happen very, very quickly.
0: The federal election is about 2 years away, and by judging with the polls, it's going to be a tight race with cost of living and housing affordability big issues. Courier Mail columnist, wine and travel editor Des Houghton joins us live for our weekly chat. Great to see you, Des. And your article in today's Courier Mail, the headline, Elbows Reckoning. It's your opinion piece, and you talk about really the lies from the government and the polls showing that great concern for mortgage holders. What else can you tell us?
6: Janie, I think Labor declared war on property rights from the moment it lied its way into office. They've wrecked the economy, they've wrecked the housing market, and they've flummoxed the investment community, who don't know where they stand because a lot of these taxes are still unclear. There's a million households extremely at risk of mortgage stress and may lose their houses. This is a disaster, yet everyone's running around talking about Pauline Hanson and they're not examining Labor's failures.
0: Yeah, well, we've got the RBA making rates calls on Tuesday, don't we? And I believe some of the big banks are going to be more competitive. But you also really, into your article as well, talk about, what Jim Chalmers spoke of in his, what you say, essay in 2023. Tell us about that.
6: Yes, this was very revealing, wasn't it? We should have seen this coming. Chalmers wrote an essay of thousands of words and he said he was determined to build a better capitalism. I don't know how governments get involved like that. He also said that Labor was going to ditch the free market policy consensus. Now, that is code for socialism, is it not?
0: Well, many would say it is, but very interesting indeed. Your irritant of the week, you didn't have one last week, but this one, the lack of integrity in Queensland and Victorian governments under Labor and the inability of our highly paid crime watchdogs to deal with it. So more on Labor.
6: Yes, this is shocking. This is another reason why Labor will probably tank at the next election. The state governments, the state Labor governments in Queensland and Victoria were found wanting, and they have, they've been exposed to corruption by the union movement. This is going to be a stench again that follows Labor to the ballot boxes in state and federal elections going forward.
0: And going forward, we just had a little bit of a sneak peek there of what you're about to tell us, including some news.
6: Elections going forward.
0: And going forward, we just had a little bit of a sneak peek there of what you're about to tell us, including some news on

0: So it's rather a fitting tribute this year.
1: It's got an impeccable, you know, brand and you know, reputation, doesn't it?
0: Oh, Janie, when you're next in Brisbane, we should find a good bottle of Penfolds and get your opinion.
1: Well, work, research, you know, if it's part of work, sure. You have to do a lot of wine tasting yourself, don't you?
0: I do.
1: Mm, good. And what's your favourite?
0: Oddly enough, in the current release with this Grange that just won 100 points, I am really smitten with the Bin 707, which is a Cabernet, 100% Cabernet Sauvignon, drawn from many different fruit, drawn from many different regions. It's an impeccable wine, and I think it's Australia's most underrated wine. There's a whole lot of other wines in this collection, 20 or 30 from all around the world, and I'll be writing more about this, including some bargains in columns coming up next Friday and the Friday after.
1: Oh, great. Well, we look forward to hearing that. We certainly have some of the best in the world, don't we, in our country, wine?
0: We do, Janie. We're recognised for that.
1: We certainly are, and you are one of the best in the business as well. Des, great to see you, and we look forward to speaking to you again same time next week. Have a great weekend.
0: All the best, Joni.
1: You too. Coming up after the break, the US Senate passes a sweeping sanctions bill. We'll have details in a moment.
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1: Authorities are struggling to contain multiple wildfires in the US state of Washington in the face of strong winds and intense heat. A man charged with igniting one of the blazes has made a second appearance in court.
2: The man accused of starting the largest wildfire burning in Spokane, Washington, confessed to planning the crime for weeks. According to court documents, Aaron Farnacci admitted to waiting for a dry, windy day to start the Old Trails fire.

0: fire and told investigators, quote, fire is powerful, beautiful, and that things that go through fire experience a kind of rebirth. He also claims he ignited more than two dozen fires since 2025.
1: This is the matter of Aaron Farinacci.
0: The 37-year-old was scheduled to be arraigned on arson charges Thursday, but the defense asked that he undergo a mental competency exam before entering a plea.
1: The court does find that there's a significant risk to community safety, as well as the potential for a violent offense.
0: The Old Trails fire is one of three burning around Spokane that have damaged or destroyed more than 900 structures. More than 65,000 people have been forced to evacuate their homes, and with high winds in the forecast, officials here say it could be weeks before they can safely return.
2: They have not been able to tell me with any amount of certainty that they can prevent a fire that starts up in a wind-driven condition, that we could evacuate some of those untouched areas in a manner that is going to produce no potential fatalities or injuries.
0: Meanwhile, a judge set Aaron Farinacci's bond to $2 million.
3: The U.S. Senate has passed legislation backed by Senator Lindsey Graham to sanction Russia. The bill in Mr. Graham's name also imposes tariffs on other countries to reduce their dependence on Russia's oil and gas. It aims to increase economic pressure on Moscow over its invasion of Ukraine. The late U.S. senator was one of Ukraine's most vocal allies in Congress. The bill is expected to be considered in the House of Representatives next month. A U.S. federal appeals court has blocked the construction of Donald Trump's White House ballroom. The court panel has ruled Congress had control over funding for development and had not authorized the $400 million project. The U.S. president has confirmed he will appeal the decision in the Supreme Court. And writing on Truth Social, he says, "We are not tenants who pay rent. We are presidents and have many rights, including the right to fix, renovate and beautify the White House grounds, which has been built to rebuild many times since 1792 and never needing the permission of Congress. This decision, made after much of the work has been done and paid for, is a national security threat at the highest level. It is also a national disgrace." The former U.S. Secretary of Homeland Security has been memorialized in bronze alongside her favorite horse. The $150,000 life-sized statue is part of the project to honor former governors of the state of Dakota. Kristi Noem served as the 33rd governor from 2019 to 2025. She was also presented with a portrait of herself riding her horse, Iceman. Amanda Knox, who was at the centre of a world-famous murder case, is to perform at the Edinburgh Fringe Festival. The comedy show is being criticised as insensitive to the victim's family.
4: One of the most recognisable names performing at this year's Edinburgh Fringe isn't a comedian.
5: But should Amanda Knox be performing stand-up here? The internet is split and there's even a petition calling for the show to be cancelled.
4: So an existential question for Edinburgh audiences. What matters more, respect for a murder victim's family or the right of an acquitted woman to turn her own trauma into art?
6: I talk about all of my experiences going through being vilified, but I also talk about the experience of trying to explain that to my daughter and how absurd that can be. Like telling my four-year-old daughter a Dr. Seuss fairy tale version of this very dramatic and serious thing that happened to me and people that I cared about.
4: In 2007, Knox made headlines after the murder of her British roommate, Meredith Kircher, while she was an American exchange student in Italy. She was convicted alongside her then boyfriend and spent almost 4 years in prison before Italy's highest court definitively acquitted them both in 2015. The case sparked years of debate about the Italian justice system and how the story was reported by the media.
5: One of the most repeated stories was the claim that she'd done a cartwheel at a police station as the murder investigation was unfolding, an allegation that became part of a wider narrative portraying her as eccentric and lacking emotion.
4: While for Knox, naming her show Cartwheel is about reclaiming a word that became synonymous with the scrutiny and vilification she faced, critics see it as yet another insensitive reference to a time that remains incredibly painful for Meredith Kircher's family.
6: I'm referencing how I was wrongly vilified. in the murder of Meredith.
4: A petition backed by Meredith Kircher's sister argues the show is distasteful, risks trivialising violence against women, and should be cancelled.
7: Previously, the family, as you know, many will know, we've kept a sort of reserved silence, and I think that's the right thing to do. But in this instance, I think there was quite a sort of impact on many people.
4: Despite calls to cancel Amanda Knox's Edinburgh run, her performances have already sold out, meaning the debate surrounding Cartwheel will play out to full houses.
3: Mexico has deployed troops to protect its avocado farms in the country's west. Its president says the military presence should help US export inspections resume. America had suspended government operations in the region because of the threat posed by organised crime. The US decision to halt inspections threatened to smash the avocado industry in Mexico, which exports roughly 90% of its produce to the US. Well, this week, One Nation announced some of their first candidates for November's Victorian election. And joining us live is One Nation Victoria leader Warren Pickering. Warren, thank you very much for joining us and congratulations. How are you feeling?
8: Yeah, thanks for giving me the opportunity, Jane, and good morning to your afternoon, sorry, to your audience. Look, I'm feeling both excited and somewhat apprehensive. It remains to be seen whether this appointment is a blessing or a curse, to be honest, so...
3: Yep. What about the ABC, Guardian, The Age? They were banned from that announcement. Was that a good move?
8: I believe so. We need to stand on our principles at this point, and we intend to cultivate meaningful relationships with all media in Victoria going forward and across the country. One Nation is a part of the political landscape now. We're not looking for special treatment. We're just looking for unbiased reporting. We expect healthy amount of scrutiny of our candidates and our policy positions. But we will not add any additional oxygen to the perpetual hit pieces of the activist class journalists running rampant in this state. So it was a good move because within 24 hours, all three of those publications had managed to push out a bit of a hit piece on myself.
3: Would you think this is going to happen again then? Banning organisations?
8: Inevitable. I think it's inevitable. I understand legacy media is going through a difficult transition phase. I mean, we've got the largest population we've ever had at 28 million now, and they seem to have less of a follower within those networks than they've ever had. So I understand they're trying to maintain relevance in an increasingly digital world, but this is not the way to go about it.
3: All right, and Labor, Victorian Labor, they have posted on Instagram basically saying you can't make this up, talking about potential conspiracy theories. This is the post here. And it discusses what you mentioned about 15-minute zones, and then also The Age a couple of days ago talking about you being, in quote, self-described conspiracy theorist who has claimed Australian government policy is controlled by a cable of foreign globalists. What do you make of those comments, the post and The Age page?
8: There's a couple of things that raises for me immediately. I think the reality is that party doesn't intend to campaign on a policy platform, knowing that they can't win on such a platform. So they're already resorting to smear campaigns, smear tactics, which, look, that's their prerogative. To me, that indicates that One Nation is right above the top of the target and we're exactly where we're supposed to be. Now, with respect to conspiratorial type conversations, if you go a bit more into the context of those rallies and things I'd said previously, you will find that it was in the build-up to a federal election and surrounding things like, you know, a lot of these quotas under the pretense of sustainability and you know, net zero, so the Paris Agreement and UN Refugee Convention, which are drafted and administered by UN and WEF organisations. So, look, it's not conspiratorial, but it's also not related to a state election, so it is absolutely not anything we will be campaigning on in this state election.
3: And what's a 15-minute zone?
8: So a 15-minute zone is, again, under the pretense of sustainability to ensure, you know, minimise carbon output and things like that, to ensure people live in... I think the best way to describe it with how we've seen it manifest here in Victoria right now is the removal of community consultation processes on things like high population developments in high-rise apartments in places like Box Hill, which were traditionally sleepy suburbs. Local council didn't get a say. There was no community consultation process. So things like that where, look, I anticipate these sorts of projects are just going to create a Bronx-style situation. So, look, that's the best way to describe it in the short term.
3: I spoke to a bunch of farmers in Victoria this week you know, wanting to find out what they want from your party if you were elected. And I know that your policies are yet to be revealed, but there is a little bit online on your website. But some of these farmers said that they really want to protect prime agricultural land and legislation. And they're also keen at exploring nuclear energy. So here is a part of your policy. Can you talk us through what this is and potentially what we're going to see more of?
8: Yeah, we intend to be continue to be a staunch advocate for the region specifically. You know, we know that we've seen a lot of the tail wagging the dog in this respect. A lot of people, inner city socialists, I think, don't understand. They think their food comes from the supermarket, fuel comes from the servo, and power comes from the PowerPoint. They don't realise that, you know, it's those working class Victorians out in the regions that sustain our quality of life. So there's a few further key policy components that we'll elaborate on going forward. But effectively, we maintain the same position as those farmers that we intend to represent. We need to ensure that arable farming production land, because Victoria still produces 30% of Australia's domestic produce, which is incredible. We are punching well above our weight, and we need to ensure that our arable productive farming land remains fit for purpose and utilised for that purpose for future food security. It's as simple as that. So we need to restore farmers' rights to refuse entry, restore community consultation processes, again, on all regional projects that impact food and fibre production. And look, with the failed Murray-Darling Basin Plan, we intend to ensure that all overflow at the start of the season is allocated and as environmental flow and not irrigation water, to ensure that farmers get 100% of their water right allocation at the start of the season.
3: All right, we've run out of time. I just wanted to get a quick response from you, if you don't mind. So Hancock Prospecting has just issued a statement on the belated ABC apology regarding the Race Around the World statement, including just one line here. We wait to see the long overdue changes to the ABC's editorial standards. What could you tell us about this situation in your point of view?
8: So from a personal perspective, I haven't read that specific statement from Hancock Mining. I support that 100%. I think we've seen too much of this, and I think it's remiss of the ABC to think that they can utilise taxpayer funds in such a manner and there'd be no consequences for that. So, of course, there's going to be community outrage. But the fact that it's taken them, 2 weeks to formulate a position and, you know, threats of legal action before they do the right thing is quite disgusting, in my opinion. So, yeah, all credit to Hancock Mining for doing so.
3: Warren Pickering, thank you so much for joining us. Really appreciate it.
8: Thank you.
3: Coming up after the break, we'll have the latest in sport from around the grounds, including the Warriors. They soar above Penrith for finals fast approaching, and the Panthers are left reeling by a major setback.
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News 24 will be back after this short break. 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

0: Brooke East joins us with sport. There are going to be huge ramifications for a number of the top four NRL sides and a bit of rivalry going on in the news area, I believe, in the sports
1: there was. There's coffee bets and treats on the line.
0: How are you going?
1: I'm pretty good. Safe for the moment.
0: Safe for the moment.
1: But it was a big Friday night of footy, and so there were a number of little side bets on. Yep. But ultimately, it was the Sydney Roosters, who are now just a top one spot off the top of the NRL ladder after beating the Canterbury Bulldogs 20 points to 18. The Roosters led 8 points to 2 at halftime, but 3 tries in 11 minutes from the Bulldogs early in the second half had the Chooks on the ropes, down 18 points to 8. However, Billy Smith got them back in it, scoring his second try of the evening with 13 minutes left. Then 3 minutes later, Celesi Fichetti was the beneficiary when the Bulldogs couldn't deal with a Sam Walker bomb.
2: Now it's the stutter-stepping Walker kicking it back to the middle. Oh, danger. That's a nightmare. Here comes Fichetti!
3: He's got it.
2: Celesi Fichetti has scored! Walker fools them! Fichetti steams through! And the Roosters, back-to-back tries! And they will retake the lead!
1: Roosters forward Victor Radley sealing the victory in typical style in the final minute. So the Roosters make it 7 wins in a row and they play Penrith next Thursday in a battle of first versus second. The Bulldogs faced a monster clash of their own against Souths on Friday, but they could be without Satili Tupanua just back from a hamstring injury, but exited the game with the same hamstring injury and didn't return.
4: That I haven't probably had as many comebacks as this year. Because of the way that they're pretty calm in the last 20 minutes, they sort of work out, are we up by 10, down by 10, what do we need to do, rather than playing the end of the game, going, oh God, if we lose, you know, a lot of teams get into playing into the future where these guys sort of strategize quite well, and I feel like they've done really well with that.
1: Well, in the other game, exiled warrior Luke Metcalf sent a massive statement to coach Andrew Webster, scoring a double as New Zealand stunned the Panthers in Auckland. Playing just his third game this season, Metcalf was in early scoring form just 11 minutes into the clash. It was an ambush from the home side, 3 tries in the opening half, and they kept the Panthers scoreless, the only time that's happened to Penrith this season. It was 22-0 and 67 minutes into the match before the Panthers finally scored, and they were in again minutes later as they threatened to come back, only for Metcalf to deliver the killer blow.
2: Amazing performance from the Fish. Then for Metcalf. He's back, baby! Metcalf, you star! Metcalf! They have found an X Factor a month out from the finals.
5: And the look says it all. What a statement tonight from Luke Metcalf.
1: The 28-12 win was the Warriors' first against the Panthers in New Zealand since 2018. So that's now 4 wins from 5 starts for the Warriors. It was also just the second time they've tasted success from their past 12 games against Penrith. That was Luke Metcalf's first game since round 5, and he finished with a double, try assist and almost 600 kick metres. Well, to the AFL, and the Lions have put their Blues blowout behind them, downing the in-form Hawks by a whopping 67 points at the Gabba. Hawks veteran Jack Gunston kicked the opening goal of the contest, but the Lions responded with 5 straight majors to take immediate control of the contest from there. Brisbane forward Logan Morris finished the first half with 4 goals, but his teammate Kai Lohman outdid him after the main break, booting 5 goals to help the defending premiers to a 67-point victory.
6: Thought he could see off Sisley. That was only partially true. Almost lost his trousers, but doesn't worry about them for now. Don't worry about the dignity. Just the left foot kick forward for Morris. Oh, Lohman, he might cash in off the left. And then we wait to celebrate with him. Oh, the showman. Even the Hawks can't help but give him a hand.
1: Brisbane's Ryan Lester sealed victory with a goal in his 250th AFL match. The win sees the Lions snap the Hawks' 4-game winning streak and move into fourth on the AFL's live ladder. So it was another night of 30-plus touches and 5-plus clearances for Will Ashcroft, making it 7 straight games with those stats. The Lions forward duo of Kai Lohman and Logan Morris finished with a combined 9 goals to their name. Meanwhile, Lachie Neal was also at his best with 35 touches, 10 score involvements and 8 tackles.
3: I thought Kyle Lohmann's performance tonight was one of the special games I've ever seen a small forward play. I mean, he got a lot of the ball, his tackle pressure was sensational, and he, you know, kicked five goals, so it's a pretty good night by him too. Just got his pressure right. Like, he doesn't have to worry about doing all those freakish things. They just happen, you know. When he focuses entirely on putting pressure on, his game seems to come together. So, and every now and then I threaten to put him on the wing. So he doesn't want to play there. So I just say that occasionally, and it makes him play better as a forward.
1: Well, clearly his threat worked. Travis Head has won his second consecutive Alan Border medal after being voted Australia's best male cricketer of the season. After playing 30 matches across all three formats, Head collected 153 votes, just one more than fellow South Australian and test keeper Alex Carey. The left-handed batter shone in Australia's victorious home Ashes series, scoring 629 runs, including three centuries. Head nominating his series-winning knock in Adelaide as his favourite moment.
7: At day three, we were able to put it to bed, win an Ashes series at home, especially my hometown, was a pretty amazing feeling. Alex had an unbelievable test match, and what we were able to do over those three test matches after being tested that first day, I went to bed the first day at Perth thinking that we might lose the Ashes. So to bring it back so quickly was incredible to the playing group and the coaching staff. But yeah, home Ashes series is right up there.
1: Mitchell Starc was third in the AB medal count while also collecting Test Player of the Year. Mitch Marsh won the Men's ODI Player of the Year while Tim David was judged the best in T20 internationals. Janie, I don't think I'll ever get tired of just watching that Ashes vision. It's beautiful.
0: We certainly have some talent, don't we?
1: We do.
0: Incredible. Thank you so much. Brooke, let's have a look at the weather now with our News 24 weather meteorologist, Marina Newman.
8: A cooler day already starting across Perth as wet weather and gusty wind continues, high of 16 degrees. Quite a contrast to 24 and sunny for Brisbane. Gorgeous day across the entire state. Sydneysiders, 19 degrees, seeing a bit of additional cloud coverage throughout the day, but remaining dry. Meanwhile, heavy rainfall crossing South Australia, pushing into Victoria and Western New South Wales as we head into our Saturday evening.
0: Coming up on the next hour of Weekend Newsday, the US is about to have a new representative in Australia. We'll tell you who that is after the break.
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1: Former Congressman David Bratt is confirmed as the next US ambassador to Australia. Passengers face another day of delays and cancellations at Sydney Airport. Senate votes not to release reports into Australia's alleged war crimes in Afghanistan. At least seven people killed after a teenager opens fire on a Thailand school.
2: Heavy and widespread rainfall underway, starting from the west and moving south, plus bringing the chance for significant snowfall. Tracking it out, coming up.
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1: Thank you very much for joining us on Weekend Newsday. Well, the US is about to have a new representative with Australia, with David Bratt, a former congressman confirmed to be the next ambassador at a time when AUKUS, critical minerals and tariffs dominate the relationship. Washington correspondent Jonathan Kersey reports.
3: David Bratt is a loyalist to the president. He's a former Republican congressman, a former economist. Now he's said to be the US representative to Australia. Mr. Bratt was one of dozens of ambassadors confirmed by the US Senate in a major vote that now paves the way for the 62-year-old to relocate. Australia has been without an ambassador since Caroline Kennedy left before the start of Donald Trump's second term, and there is a lot on the agenda for the former House representative. He'll be dealing with issues around AUKUS and tariffs imposed on Australia, but also going in at a time when the Australia-New Zealand-United States alliance, known as ANZUS, marks its 75th year. This confirmation of David Bratt is a win for the president, who had another with his former personal lawyer, now said to be the country's top lawyer. Todd Blanche has been acting attorney general, but his nomination as attorney general was thrown into some doubt when Alaskan Republican Lisa Murkowski said she wouldn't vote for Blanche, leaving Senator Bill Cassidy with the key call. Previously, he voted for Donald Trump's impeachment after the January 6 insurrection. The senator became emotional as he said he was putting his past with the president to one side to back in Donald Trump's former personal lawyer to be the attorney general.
4: This is not a referendum on President Trump. It is a decision regarding Mr. Blanche in very specific circumstances. All considered, I will vote for Mr. Blanche. I'll be criticized for this vote. What's new? The people of Louisiana can be assured that I worked hard to understand the issue and to make the right decision.
3: Donald Trump now spends the American weekend in Bedminster, perhaps breathing a sigh of relief about his attorney general, but with Iran very much still front of mind. US officials believe a deal is close between Iran and Oman on the Strait of Hormuz, handing Iran control over ships on the way in. Under a draft plan, Iran is considering banning US and Israeli vessels from entering the Strait of Hormuz. Oman would have control of ships on the way out. It would be an extraordinary move for an area regarded as being an international waterway. Movement towards a deal came as Saudi Arabia, Turkey and Pakistan signed up to a NATO-style defence pact. A deal, meaning an attack on one, is considered an attack on all. Iran's proxies have been attacking Saudi ships in the Red Sea, while Pakistan has been playing a role as mediator in the conflict between the US and Iran. President Trump spoke at a mining roundtable at the State Department focused on critical minerals and increasing domestic supply, all a pushback against China, when he made this veiled remark about the ongoing conflict with Iran.
5: If you could go quickly, I would appreciate it, because we have a war to prosecute, okay? That's my excuse for getting out of here a little bit early.
3: Donald Trump still has to ponder a way out of the conflict and a way towards a longer-term deal with a regime that's proved it's willing to test the president's patience.
1: Saudi Arabia, Pakistan and Turkey have signed a NATO-style defence partnership. The pact means they will treat an attack on one nation as an attack against all of them. The agreement comes as conflict in the region continues to affect security and trade. One official claims the deal is not targeting any one specific enemy and says other countries are welcome to join in. US Republican Senator Bill Cassidy says he will vote to confirm Todd Blanche, clearing the way for his appointment as America's Attorney General. Mr. Blanche's confirmation was in doubt after Republican Senators Lisa Murkowski and Susan Collins said they would oppose the Trump nomination. Republican Senators now expect to move forward with a vote after Mr. Cassidy's change of heart. And the Senator from Louisiana had previously shared concerns over the politicisation of the Justice Department under President Trump.
4: This is not a referendum on President Trump. It is a decision regarding Mr. Blanche in very specific circumstances. All considered, I will vote for Mr. Blanche. I'll be criticized for this vote. What's new? The people of Louisiana can be assured that I worked hard to understand the issue and to make the right decision.
1: Passengers at Sydney Airport are facing a second day of extensive delays and cancellations. A shortage of air traffic controllers is causing the issue with flight schedules across the network affecting terminals around the country. Sarah Stewart filed this report.
6: We've spoken to Qantas and they have confirmed that there are those 95 delays against the Qantas and QantasLink network this morning. That is flights in and out of Sydney. So it is affecting flights around the country this morning. The reason for those delays is a shortage of air traffic controllers again. We have got a statement from Sydney Airport this morning. They say they are managing reduced air traffic movement rates at Sydney Airport, which is expected to impact flight schedules across the network and may result in delays. So the advice from Sydney Airport is for passengers to check in with their airline for the latest information to their flight. But it is not just Qantas, it is across Virgin and Jetstar as well. We've just been looking at the board. There are Virgin delays to places like Brisbane, Melbourne, the Sunny Coast and Perth as well. But they are flights coming into Sydney, so wherever you're flying this morning, the advice is to check in with the airline. And we've just discovered another problem happening here this morning. There is quite busy behind us. That is the Virgin check-in this morning. Online check-in is down for Virgin across the country this morning. That is for both domestic and international travel this morning. They've just got some of the flights through, so the line has gotten a little bit shorter. They're expecting it to pick up again in the next couple of hours, unless, of course, they can get that online check-in back up and running. They say they are working on that. They apologise for the inconvenience. But if you are flying Virgin, you can still go to the airport and you can check in at the airport.
1: Hancock Prospecting has responded to the ABC's apology for a segment describing acts of violence against the company's executive chairwoman, Gina Rinehart, on its Race Around the World program. A spokesperson for the Mining and Agriculture Company called the broadcaster's response belated. The ABC apology came on Thursday, more than 3 weeks after the episode aired on July 12. The ABC ombudsman concluded the segment did not breach the public broadcaster's editorial standards, prompting this statement from Hancock Prospecting. We wait to see the long overdue changes to the ABC's editorial standards. The ABC ombudsman decision that the ABC did not breach ABC editorial standards fails all Australian women and the millions of taxpayers who fund the ABC. We await a detailed account in relation to who approved this unacceptable piece to be aired and who approved the long delay in its removal. The buck stops with the heads of the ABC. A secret report into Australia's alleged war crimes in Afghanistan will remain confidential despite efforts to try to publicise it. Kayser Shields has the latest.
2: Labor and Liberal senators have joined forces to stop a report into the leadership of defence in Afghanistan from being released.
7: The review examines the indirect contribution of command to 39 murders allegedly committed by SAS soldiers, according to the Brereton report. It looks at whether leadership should have known if soldiers were allegedly committing murder and the issue of accountability. Green Senator David Shoebridge moved the order for the report to be tabled last month, but it was defeated 24 votes to 15. Defence has also refused Freedom of Information requests from the Australian newspaper twice. It says the report contains information affecting national security, including sensitive information about tactics, techniques and procedures of special forces throughout the document.
2: The secrecy surrounding the report has added to claims of a cover-up as concerns about the culture in defence persist.
1: Thailand's Prime Minister is promising to tighten gun control laws after a mass shooting left at least seven people dead. A 14-year-old reportedly killed his grandparents before opening fire at teachers at his school near Bangkok. A warning, this story contains some graphic images and details.
8: Horror in the classroom. A gunman opens fire on school children. They hide under desks. Teachers lock the doors. Video circulating on Thai social media appears to show a student running with a gun at the school. We know the gunman was a pupil there and just 14 years old. Earlier that day, the teenager killed his grandparents at their home. He's thought to have got the gun from a relative. Then he went to his school and fired 26 rounds of ammunition on pupils before turning the gun on himself. Chaos as children run to safety. Armed police swoop in. The authorities say teachers are among those killed. Many others are wounded. Thailand's Prime Minister said the teenage gunman faced academic pressure and his grandmother was strict with him.
9: It is a violence, but it is not caused by criminals. It is caused by an individual who had carried lots of pressures and tensions.
8: Journalist Valeria Mongeli was at the scene of the shooting.
10: The scene was quite complicated. There were family members that were grieving and forensic police that were collecting bullets. This is the second mass shooting in Thailand this year and the worst mass killing in Thailand since 2022. This raises questions about gun ownership in Thailand, which is one of the highest in Southeast Asia.
8: Pupils at this school northwest of Bangkok had barely begun lessons when terror took hold at 10 a.m. A community ripped apart by cruelty, clinging to each other for comfort.
1: US President Donald Trump is insisting peace negotiations with Iran are ongoing. He says a deal to reopen the Strait of Hormuz will happen soon.
11: I think it's going to end pretty soon. I don't think they can go much longer.
12: It's starting to sound familiar. President Trump predicting a quick end to the Iran war, followed by a denial from the Iranians. On Friday, lawmakers in Tehran took a step closer to passing a bill that would bar the U.S. and its allies from transiting the Strait of Hormuz, with Iran insisting it maintain control over the vital waterway.
13: Almost all the topics are under discussion: the map, the transit routes, and the entering and exiting of maritime traffic.
12: President Trump was asked about the strait on Thursday. He says the U.S. is in charge, but Iran is still blocking traffic.
11: We control it, but they can always shoot something. They always have something or drop a mine.
12: Iran's insistence on controlling the strait has become a major sticking point during negotiations. And experts say they won't give up easily.
14: They had nuclear enterprises largely under a mountain of rubble. So this is their prize that they believe they've got.
12: The president says if Iran does not make a deal soon, he'll restart airstrikes. But his options may be limited by America's declining weapons stockpile, leading some to suggest a pivot to asymmetric warfare.
15: It's just not the military, it's the economic, it's the diplomacy, it's the information, it's cyber warfare. We can hit Iran from many different directions where they cannot hit us in a similar fashion.
12: While direct strikes between the U.S. and Iran are paused, Iranian-backed militias are carrying out attacks against Gulf allies, including Saudi Arabia.
1: Spain is imposing border controls for sea and air travel from Italy from midnight on Saturday local time until September 7. Italy introduced similar measures after a mass influx of migrants from Morocco into the Spanish city of Ceuta. Tension has escalated between Spain's socialist leader Pedro Sanchez and Italy's conservative Prime Minister Giorgia Meloni in recent times over Europe Union migration rules. Coming up after the break, Geelong is in hot water over concussion contract revelations. We'll have details shortly.
0: Yeah.
16: News 24 will be back after this short break.

News 24. We'll be back after this short break. News 24. We'll be back after this short break.

0: The cross-examination of the first of Alan Jones's accusers has wrapped up as week one of his sexual touching and indecent assault trial comes to an end. The former broadcaster's defence team is drilling down on alleged incidents in disturbing detail.
1: A veil of secrecy lifted, revealing more about the relationship between Alan Jones and his teen athlete accuser. Mr. Jones, what have you made of the trial so far? Day five of his trial focused on alleged incidents at Mr. Jones' farm in the Southern Highlands. The broadcaster's barrister quizzed complainant Jay on claims Mr. Jones indecently assaulted him at his Fitzroy Falls property in the early 2000s, including an unwanted sloppy kiss near a pigsty. Gabrielle Bashir SC saying you had the opportunity at the time to speak to someone. Complainant Jay replying, I accept the opportunity would have been there. She said instead of doing that, you took a long look around the farm and then a hit on the tennis court. He said yes. She said, then Alan Jones joined you on the tennis court. He replied, yes, he was very good. When inside, Jay claims Mr. Jones instructed him to have a shower and come out wearing only a robe. You chose not to put on your pants or any other outfit apart from the undies, correct? He replied very fearfully, I put on the robe and as a protector, I put on the undies too. When the pair moved to the couch, Mr. Jones allegedly went to undo Jay's robe. He claims he froze. You could have easily pushed him off, couldn't you? Bashir SC asked, whacked his hand away. Complainant Jay replying, yes. Jay claims he went back to the room he was staying in and Mr. Jones followed him in. The pair allegedly masturbated next to one another. Ms. Bashir SC saying you were completely frozen, yet you masturbated. He replied, yes, I thought I had to do that to make it stop. I was petrified. That was as scared as I've ever been. And that concludes week one of Alan Jones' trial. The case will resume next Tuesday, but the court will hear from more of his six accusers.
2: The hundreds of dollars Mr. Jones paid Jay each week over several years to allegedly support his career was interrogated. Bashir SC saying he never said he would pull the money if you didn't do what he wanted. He replied no. He never said he could cut you off. He replied no. As well as dates and details. You're prepared to say things that just didn't happen, aren't you? He said no. Bashir SC saying you're prepared to change your evidence as you're going along. He said, no, I'm not that smart. Mr. Jones denies the allegations and has pleaded not guilty to 22 charges. Julia Bradley in Sydney for News 24.
0: There are growing calls from the states to drastically change the Commonwealth's GST carve-up. The Western Australia favoured deal is reportedly on track to cost the budget $60 billion over a decade. An interim report into GST distribution by the Productivity Commission is due to be released next week. According to Nine newspapers, the 2018 overhaul of the scheme was originally expected to cost taxpayers $2.3 billion. All state and territories except WA support changing the deal ahead of a joint meeting next week. Melbourne Lord Mayor Nick Rees is being accused of pressuring the Salvation Army to move from Bourke Street. The Salvation Army commanding officer Brendan Nottle claims local businesses are lobbying for the change. He told the Herald Sun the Lord Mayor has asked him to move location in three separate phone calls. Mr. Rees is also being accused of breaking a $6 million funding promise for the Salvos for homelessness services.
3: He came to us and he said, this is what I want to provide. And it feels now that the Lord Mayor has actually used the most vulnerable as political pawns in his attempt to become Lord Mayor. And he's actually used the Salvation Army brand to garner more votes.
0: Geelong defender Jake Colajanni has named himself as a player who signed a secret concussion contract clause. The 30-year-old released a statement on Friday saying he is disappointed his private medical information has been made public. He acknowledged he participated fully in AFL's concussion panel process and was comfortable with the outcome. He says he's healthy, feeling good and focused on helping the team's finals push. Colajanni has played 11 of the Cats' 20 games this season. And the Geelong Chief Executive, Steve Hocking, accepts full responsibility for the scandal. While the AFL says it won't sanction the Cats, Hocking confirmed the league is seeking an explanation for why it wasn't notified.
4: I have received a letter, please explain, from the AFL. in relation to this matter. So we'll deal with that over the coming days. It was an extensive process. It was conducted over about roughly a two-month period. The players' representatives were involved, including family and legal representation as well. It is difficult. It's very easy to stand there and say that, you know, you should stand up and deny a player a right to play. The player wanted to continue to play.
0: Former president of the AFL Players Association, Joel Bowden, is outraged by the Cats' secret contract clause and is calling for an independent investigation.
5: I'm shocked, I'm appalled, and I feel really, really sad that a player has been put in this position to sign a secret waiver that puts their health and welfare into jeopardy. And I just think it's outrageous. There needs to be an independent investigation. Too often, the AFL are the judge and jury. There needs to be an independent investigation into this. And Geelong and any other club, whether it be at the AFL level or community club, needs to come forward and have an opportunity to put forward what they've done. Because if these secret deals are happening, then something has to happen. It has to happen very, very quickly.
0: Well, this week, Energy and Climate Change Minister Chris Bowen delivered an address at the National Press Conference titled Energy Security in an Uncertain World. In that address, he spoke about the increased energy required for data centres by 2050.
6: Data centres are huge consumers of electricity. They are whales. In 2024, data centres in the United States consumed as much electricity as Sweden did. The energy market operator AEMO tells us that data centres currently consume 2% of our electricity. They expect that to grow to 6% in 2030 and 10% in 2050.
0: And this week I spoke to Jacopo Buongiorno, who is the Professor of Nuclear Science and Engineering at the Massachusetts Institute of Technology, who said by between now and the end of the decade, the US needs an additional 50 gigawatts of electricity for AI and data centres, or that's equivalent to 10% for the US.
7: Where is that energy going to come from? And the somewhat unfortunate answer, at least for the United States, is for sure is going to come out of natural gas, because it's readily available and it's the cheapest energy form. Maybe up to 20% of those 50 gigawatts may also come from nuclear in the form of reactor restarts, power upgrades. And in terms of new deployment of nuclear power plants, because of the time it takes to build them, we're now looking at maybe coming online in the early to mid-2030s. But if that demand persists in the mid-2030s, then nuclear will capture a larger fraction of it.
0: For more, joining us live is Grattan Institute Energy Senior Fellow Tony Wood. Tony, great to see you as always. And although I'm guessing we can't emulate what the US is doing, can we learn from them in terms of their energy capacity?
8: Yes, we can. And I think, yes, we are. The minister made it very clear that the data centres will need to pay for whatever cost they impose on the rest of the rest of the system. Now, in some ways, they're already doing a lot of that, but not necessarily all of it. And we've seen in some parts of the US the consequences of not doing it, because it has affected prices for everybody else. So there's a lot of lessons there. And my optimism is that the government and the industry itself is absolutely looking to get on top of this. The industry doesn't want to see a situation where they're free riding on everybody else either, to be honest.
0: All right. Well, then we just heard from that nuclear professor then. So what are your thoughts on nuclear? Because obviously the Labor government is opposed to it for us, but we are seeing deals like what we saw just recently with India. So there's a lot of questions from One Nation and the coalition that we need to lift that ban. Do you agree that we need to at least have that conversation?
8: Well, Australia, for the reasons you've mentioned, is already part of the global nuclear industry. We're a major supplier of uranium. And we will be, through the submarines if they arrive, we'll be a major user of nuclear through that source. So we're already part of that. And many Australians go to parts of the world where nuclear energy is quite common. Now, Australia actually has, inarguably, a better plan for the time being, at least, and that is that we have the energy that other people are jealous of. We do not need to have that trade-off. We can have lower emissions and we can address the issue of more energy at the same time. It could be, over time, that proves challenging. We already know that as we get more and more solar and wind together, even with batteries, it will become more difficult. And gas, as the previous speaker said, may very well be part of that solution. I don't see a problem with that, but that's not an easy solution. So as this next decade or so unfolds, Janie, I think we will need to have a grown-up conversation about nuclear. I don't think the ban makes much difference, because if they lifted it tomorrow, no one's going to build a nuclear power station in Australia anytime soon. But there's an ongoing conversation and discussion to be had, and I wouldn't rule out nuclear, just blanket anyway. There's an ongoing conversation and discussion to be had, and I wouldn't rule out nuclear, just blanket anyway.
0: And

0: Yeah, we're a third of the world's uranium supply comes from Australia, so we are a significant contributor to that. And to the extent that for those countries who don't have the choices we have in terms of renewable energy, where it almost comes down to nuclear power or climate change, then if it was me, I'd certainly choose nuclear power over climate change. Australia doesn't have to have that choice yet. We have got lots of things we can do to reduce emissions without nuclear power. I wouldn't rule it out completely, but I think we've got a long way to go with our plan A before we have to go that way. So that's why I think, we're on the right path. We need to make progress faster, of course, because our emissions aren't going down as much as they need to. But I think we've got a plan A, but we should always keep an eye on the possibility that plan B might be necessary.
1: Yeah, I guess what I'm saying as well, though, Tony, we are exporting uranium, but not from everywhere we could, wouldn't you agree? I mean, we've got bans in other states and territory. I think it's South Australia and the Northern Territory that do have the bans, and it's really only those areas that they are exporting. But my understanding is that we can export from other parts of the country.
0: Remember, the legal ban on nuclear energy is on nuclear energy, not on uranium per se. And we have had some expansion of uranium mining over the years. We used to have a four mines policy for many, many years. And so I think we are significantly exporting uranium. I'm not sure that I've seen any suggestions that there's, for example, uranium in Queensland that could be exported. It won't be. I think the issues of the states and the federal government is more a ban on using uranium to produce nuclear-powered electricity, and that's the thing where, I'd lift the ban myself, but I can understand why the government doesn't want to have an unnecessary debate when we're not going to build nuclear power anytime soon. And I don't think those bans are particularly constraining on our ability to supply uranium to the rest of the world, as we saw when the Prime Minister announced that deal with the Prime Minister of India quite recently.
1: I guess it's going to be an ongoing conversation with the divide between the politics. But Tony Wood, always great to see you and get your analysis. Thank you so much.
0: Thanks, Jane.
1: Coming up after the break, Nationals leader Matt Canavan is going to join us as Brisbane celebrates the 150th anniversary of the Ekka. Stay with us.
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1: The 150th anniversary of the ECHA takes place today, a show that showcases some of the best in agriculture, entertainment, plenty of competitions, and more than 400,000 people are expected to attend. And joining us from the ECHA is Nationals leader Matt Canavan. Senator, thank you very much for joining us. Certainly it sounds and looks pretty good there. How's it going so far? I believe it brings in $180 million into the Queensland economy.
2: Look, it's just an absolute postcard Queensland Day here in Brisbane. Normally we have something called ECHA weather, where you get these westerlies and everyone gets a cold, but I don't think that'll be happening too much today. It feels like summer. It's just beautiful here, so many people out here, and it's a celebration of where the country comes to city. So behind me, the cattle judging here, met some people who've got some Herefords being judged today, and a lot of rural people come here and showcase what they do for our country, and that's what we should celebrate. So it's fantastic to be here on the first day of the 150th ECHA. It's just going so strong, gets better and better here in Brisbane. And it's also a recognition, I want to recognise all the agricultural shows across Australia, particularly those in smaller towns. They do it tough, the costs are going up, and the Labor Party actually cut funding to those shows in the budget. Last two budgets they've done that. And I think that's disgraceful. We should be supporting farmers, supporting those volunteers that put on those great shows.
1: And you've put a call out for that to increase the funding. And what's been the reaction to the people that have had the funding cut?
2: Well, look, we just want it restored. I've been speaking to lots of people in country towns that have been impacted by this. The Theodore Show has had to close up in my part of the world, but even those that have been able to keep going are really doing it tough. As I say, costs just keep going up every year. A lot of it thanks to the mismanagement of the economy from the Labor government. And then they go along on the other side and end, and they cut funding in round two of the Royal Agricultural Shows grants funding that we put in place. This year they cut a bunch of funding to regional trade shows, including agricultural shows. And I just think these volunteers deserve support. There are about 50,000 Australians that volunteer to put on these shows. They're volunteer-run events. They're not big companies. They do it very tough. And as I say, Australian farming deserves the backing of the Australian government because it does so much for our nation.
1: I want to just get your reaction as well. Senator Hancock Prospecting has just issued a statement on the belated ABC apology. It's in regards to the Race Around the World segment. And part of that statement includes, we wait to see the long overdue changes to the ABC's editorial standards. It is a fairly lengthy statement, but I do believe that you might have had a quick look at it. What do you make of this whole scenario with the ABC, with the apology being late, and the statement from Hancock Prospecting?
2: Well, look, the ABC's apology is belated. It is welcome. It is overdue. And it's also not enough. Not enough just to say sorry. What really has to happen here is that you need to change practice to make sure this never happens again. I still am in shock that on our national broadcaster we saw the airing of such violent rhetoric. To my mind, this is sort of stuff that would be almost against our laws, against incitement to violence, and how in any way could this be put on our national broadcaster? And then on top of that, for the broadcaster to take weeks, I think it was almost a month, to say sorry for it. There's something very, very sick then at the top of the ABC. You can't just blame this comedian, or so-called comedian, who's not very funny for this. The buck has to stop with those people who let it air, and those people who then sat back, the management of the ABC sat back and did nothing about it for weeks. They referred it to an ombudsman. That's not leadership. You know, we need accountability in these positions of leadership. And when you're a leader, you should be able to make decisions. And it shouldn't have taken long for anyone to see that, to hear that, and make the decision that that's not on. There should be an apology, and it should be removed from their website. They left it up on their website for weeks. I mean, my God. And so things have to change at the ABC. And without that, this apology is not enough.
1: Right, we've got about 30 seconds to go. I know your stance on nuclear energy in Australia. We just had Tony Wood on from the Grattan Institute, but what did you make of the Energy Minister and Climate Change Energy Minister and Climate Change Minister Chris Bowen's press club address this week? And a reminder as well, he's the president of negotiations for COP31. On Wednesday, it was titled Energy Security in an Uncertain World. I'm keen to know and get your opinion on why we shouldn't be looking at least lifting that ban on nuclear, given his portfolio, especially with COP31, when 38 countries have signed a pledge to triple nuclear by 2050, and that is to lower worldwide emissions.
2: Look, the energy minister's speech at the press club the other day was an admission of failure of his own energy policies, because years ago he promised that power prices would come down. You don't see that being made anymore. He promised that his energy policy would deliver hundreds of thousands of industrial jobs to Australia, including things like hydrogen. All was based on a myth, not happening. And now he's left with effectively a reheated Pink Bats program, where he throws billions of dollars at households and says, look, lots of people are taking up these things because they're massively subsidised. That's not a policy. It's not a plan. Businesses in this country use four times the amount of power that households have. We need a solution for them to have a strong economy, and that should include nuclear, because we've got the world's largest uranium reserves. We need all types of energy to fill the massive energy needs that are coming, including through data centres and AI. And the rest of the world's doing this. 30 countries are building nuclear power, and a lot of them are doing so to support data centres. Why isn't the country with the largest uranium reserves in the world doing the same? We need to remove this out-of-date and out-of-step ban on nuclear energy.
1: All right, they're not going to budge, though, by the sounds of it. They say we've got plenty of renewables, batteries and gas.
2: Well, the only way they'll budge, I'd say, if they're kicked out. So that's the challenge for the Australian people now. If you want to change, if you want to see power prices come down, not keep going up, if you want to see migration numbers come down, not keep going up, if you want to see taxes come down, not keep going up, we need to change the government. So,
1: do you think we need to lower emissions, though? Do you think we need to lower emissions across the globe?
2: Look, what we've said is we should do what other advanced and developed countries are doing. And the facts are that we've been doing about double what those countries have been doing. And if we follow Chris Bowen's failed net zero agenda, we'll end up doing about triple over the next decade, developed and advanced countries. That doesn't make any sense to me. So right now, the priority needs to be getting energy prices down, because we've already got emissions down a lot, and a lot more than other advanced countries are doing. There is no point in Australia going way, way beyond those other nations. It doesn't change the temperature of the globe. It just costs us billions of dollars to try.
1: Labor's concerned about the planet and lowering emissions. Tell us about your thoughts on the planet and lowering emissions.
2: Well, we can't do that ourselves, of course. We are just 1% of the world's emissions, and that's why we've got the responsible policy of saying, look, we'll only seek to reduce emissions if and when other advanced countries do the same. Why would we shackle ourselves for no benefit to the planet when other countries aren't doing that? And so that's the sensible approach. That's the balanced approach. I think it's the common sense that people want to see from their government. Instead, we have a government that's addicted and obsessed with its version of utopia. And like most attempts to try and deliver utopia on planet Earth, you end up with lots of disaster. We're seeing that in people's energy bills going through the roof. We're seeing that with industries leaving our shores. And we no longer make flat glass in this country. We can't make a building from scratch here in Australia. We no longer make nickel, despite the government's spruiking that their agenda, the net zero agenda, would be great for critical minerals. We lost that. We lost 10,000 jobs there. We no longer make urea, which is the most important fertiliser that supports the farming industries that are behind me today. We can barely feed ourselves now because we have to import our urea from all around the world. And before this Iran crisis, two-thirds of that urea was coming from the Straits of Hormuz. So that was a stupid thing to do. We should instead be looking to secure our own national sovereignty and capabilities. That's why we're focused on using all of our energy resources, supporting all of our industries, backing our own country again, and making sure we create the broader investment environment with lower taxes to attract investment and get our economy moving again.
1: Senator Matt Canavan, great to see you there in the sunshine. Looks like you are practicing safety in the sun there with your glasses and hat. Well done, and we will speak to you again soon. Thank you very much. Coming up after the break, we'll have the latest in sport from around the grounds as the Warriors soar above Penrith for the finals, which are fast approaching, and the Panthers, they are left reeling by a major setback.
0: News 24 will be back after this short break.

0: 5 years and $122 million, swimmers can finally return to North Sydney Pool. The refurbishment of the landmark over the budget was delivered 4 years late, but Sydneysiders were lapping up the new facilities.
1: 5 years between laps and the first splash back at North Sydney Pool is magic.
2: I've been swimming here since I was 5 years of age. So, 62 years.
3: It feels like we've returned home.
1: The grand old lady sparkling as her facelift revealed, coinciding with 90th birthday celebrations, an opening ceremony complete with a cake and dancing. Before keen swimmers queued around the block to finally give it the splash test. 96-year-old Nolene, swimming days long over, but being at the reopening as good as the medal she once won here.
4: Many memories. Very happy ones. This pool has taught me a lot.
1: With the pool finally reopened, some heat taken off North Sydney Council, delays and budget blowouts taking the final bill of the redevelopment to $122 million, a cost being passed on to local ratepayers.
5: I think for most people, the history of the redevelopment is already fading. There's two new indoor swimming pools. There's a steam room, a spa.
1: And some star power in the crowd certainly helps. Shane Gould broke the 100 metres world record here in 1972 in the pool's golden age, which saw 86 records smashed.
6: Possibly because some of it's salt water. It might have lifted you even just half a millimetre, makes you go faster.
7: To thank Sydneysiders for their patience, the pool will be free all weekend. But come Monday, a casual visit with this view will set you back $11.
1: Making it one of Sydney's most expensive, but today swimmers were just lapping it up.
8: Look around, like this is the most beautiful place to be swimming at.
0: A Polish man has become the first to swim across the Baltic Sea. Bartosz Majkowski spent more than 2 days in the water swimming for 55 hours from Sweden to Poland, a total distance of 160 kilometres. During the marathon swim, he was supported by a safety boat giving him food and water. He called it a battle between good and evil as he dealt with exhaustion and hallucinations, a record swim raising more than $200,000 for cancer support. Great cause for a lot of laps there. Goodness me.
9: I could not do that, no. But good on Bart.
0: Yeah, absolutely. Yep, we've got to do... I don't know. I'll just prefer to go to the North Sydney swimming pool, I think.
9: Yeah.
0: Do a few laps
9: Yeah,
0: there.
9: And this weekend, free, how good.
0: Yeah, exactly.
9: We could do that.
0: What's happening in sport?
9: Well, a big win for the Brisbane Lions. Chris Fagan, rather, revved his men up after that huge loss to the Blues, and they put that behind them, to down the in-form Hawks by a whopping 67 points at the Gabba. Hawks veteran Jack Gunston kicked the opening goal of the contest, but the Lions responded with five straight majors to take immediate control of the contest from there. Brisbane forward Logan Morris finished the first half with four goals, but his teammate Kai Lohmann outdid him after the main break, booting five goals to help the defending premiers to a 67-point victory.
10: Thought he could see off Sicily. That was only partially true. Almost lost his trousers, but doesn't worry about them for now. Don't worry about the dignity. Just the left foot kick forward for Morris. Oh, Lohmann, he might cash in off the left. And then we wait to celebrate with him. Oh, the showman. Even the Hawks can't help but give him a hand.
9: Brisbane's Ryan Lester sealed victory with a goal in his 250th AFL match. The win sees the Lions snap the Hawks' four-game winning streak and move into fourth on the AFL's live ladder. So it was another night of 30-plus touches and 5-plus clearances for Will Ashcroft, making it seven straight games with those stats. The Lions forward duo of Kai Lohmann and Logan Morris finished with a combined nine goals to their name. Meanwhile, Lachie Neale was also at his best with 35 touches, 10 score involvements and 8 tackles. The Sydney Roosters are just a whisker off top spot on the NRL ladder after beating the Canterbury Bulldogs 20 points to 18. The Roosters led 8-2 at halftime, but three tries in 11 minutes from the Bulldogs early in the second half had the Chooks on the ropes, down 18 points to 8. However, Billy Smith got them back in it, scoring his second try of the evening with 13 minutes left. Then, 3 minutes later, Celesi Fichetti was the beneficiary when the Bulldogs couldn't deal with a Sam Walker bomb.
11: Now it's the stutter stepping Walker kicking it back to the middle.
12: Oh, danger.
11: That's a nightmare. Here comes Fokini!
12: He's got it.
11: Celesi Fokini has scored! Walker fools them! Fokini steams through! And the Roosters back-to-back tries! And they will retake the lead!
9: Roosters forward Victor Radley sealing the victory in typical style in the final minute. So the Roosters make it 7 wins in a row and they play Penrith next Thursday in a battle of first versus second. The Bulldogs face a monster clash of their own against Souths on Friday and they could be without Satili Tupanua just back from a hamstring injury but exited the game with the same hamstring injury and didn't return. Well, exiled warrior Luke Metcalf has sent a massive statement to coach Andrew Webster, scoring a double as New Zealand stunned the Panthers in Auckland. Playing just his third game this season, Metcalf was in early scoring form just 11 minutes into the clash. It was an ambush from the home side, 3 tries in the opening half, and they kept the Panthers scoreless, the only time that's happened to Penrith this season. It was 22-0 and 67 minutes into the match before the Panthers finally scored. They were in again minutes later as they threatened to come back, only for Metcalf to deliver the killer blow.
11: Amazing performance from the Fish. Then for Metcalf, he's back, baby! Metcalf, you star! Metcalf! They have found an X Factor, a month out from the finals.
12: And the look says it all. What a statement tonight from Luke Metcalf.
9: The 28-12 win was the Warriors' first against the Panthers in New Zealand since 2018. So that's now 4 wins from 5 starts for the Warriors. It was also just the second time they've tasted success from their past 12 games against Penrith. That was Luke Metcalf's first game since round 5 and he finished with a double, try assist and almost 600 kick metres. Well, despite just undergoing surgery to repair his knee, Conor McGregor is already hinting at a return to the UFC. The former featherweight and lightweight champion lasted just 69 seconds against Max Holloway last month after rupturing his ACL. The Irishman losing via first-round injury technical knockout in a much-hyped return after 5 years out of the octagon.
13: What's up, folks? The Mac is back, baby. My knee is repaired. Surgery was a success, and I'm on the road to recovery. That should tell you all you need to know about my mindset. Straight into surgery, knee repaired, and on the road. Let's go.
9: After rattling off other big-name fighters who'd overcome the same injury, he added, "I didn't run from the pain, I walked straight into it. Now the real work begins. Comeback season starts now." With ACL recovery typically taking up to a year, McGregor would be 39 when he next enters the octagon. Janie, you can keep Conor McGregor away from the octagon, but only for so long.
0: Yeah, no, that's a good point. Very, very good point indeed. Gosh, unbelievable.
9: He, well... controversial character, but he's a big name fighter.
0: Yep, nice way of putting it. All right, thanks so much, Brooke. Well, let's see what's happening weather wise. We just saw with Senator Matt Canavan looking good in Brisbane. Let's get the rest of the country's weather with Marina Newman.
14: A wet day for many across Australia as we see multiple cold fronts moving in, but dry and sunny across Brisbane. Great day to be in Queensland. Beautiful sunny day, warm temperatures, especially across the western half of the state. Meanwhile, Sydney is seeing a bit of additional cloud coverage, but remaining dry. High of 19 degrees throughout the afternoon. And for Victoria, chance for some rainfall, at least as we head into the evening, especially starting west. Melbourne, 17 degrees, chance for just a few late showers. Across Adelaide, the chance for rainfall moving in overnight continues throughout our day Saturday. High of 17 degrees, wind speed picking up and temperatures cooling. Perth also seeing ongoing rainfall and very strong southerly wind. Temperatures dropping, high of 16 degrees. Going to see that change as we head into most of our Saturday across WA. But one more day of heat across the center. Alice Springs, a high of 30. Temperatures dropping tomorrow as cooler air moves in.
0: Coming up after the break, an encore of Steve Price. Then more news in an hour. 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

0: is Steve Price.
1: Good evening. Welcome to the show. Great to have you with us on this Friday night. It seems the new Premier of Victoria, Ben Carroll, has finally realised just saying you're not Daniel Andrews will not be enough to save the Labor Party from an electoral disaster come November. He is giving interviews to just about anyone who asks, unlike his predecessor, Jacinta Allen, who really spoke to no one. He even pledged in a rather unusual comment today to the Australian's Anthony Galloway that there would be no more backroom deals done in hotels on his watch. More on that shortly. Coming up on Steve Price program tonight, a warning from the Australian Medical Association that the federal government's urgent care clinics are not, I repeat, not helping fix the problem of emergency department overcrowding. We'll get the latest from the AMA shortly. One Nation this week unveiled part of its upper house team for the state election in Victoria and announced Warren Pickering as their Victorian leader. He joined us on the program as well. And still on Victorian politics, critics of the government make the point that the handcuffs on the local corruption watchdog IBAC are not fit for purpose and don't even compare with interstate corruption bodies like New South Wales ICAC and similar bodies in Queensland. Friday regular and former Queensland Premier Campbell Newman will join us, plus Mark Knight will be with us as he is each couple of weeks. But first up tonight, what is it about Daniel Andrews, the three-time election-winning former Premier of Victoria, that so upsets the people of that state? This week, Andrews was out crowing about the findings of an eight-year inquiry by Victoria's corruption watchdog, IBAC. Now, the inquiry had interviewed Andrews in camera, in secret, over his involvement in a deal done behind the back of the relevant minister, Jane Garrett. Now, it involved the union boss of the firefighters, the union boss Peter Marshall, and an Andrews minister, Gavin Jennings, that saw the Rural Fighting Service, the CFA, folded into Marshall's United Firefighters Union, and a pay deal was done. Minister Garrett, by the way, quit after she was sidelined by Andrews, and tragically, Jane Garrett died from cancer. The IBAC inquiry and Peter Credlin have done a lot of work on this story. It was called Operation Richmond. Now, its report was released on Tuesday, and Daniel Andrews and Marshall were cleared of all corruption, but still heavily criticised. The findings have again sparked debate about the construction of a statue of the former Premier Daniel Andrews to be made in bronze, with work apparently already underway. If completed, the cost is north of $134,000. Now, that's not a king's ransom, but for many, still a stupid, including me, waste of money. Now, Shadow Treasurer and Federal Victorian Liberal MP Tim Wilson, he was asked about this crazy, dumb statue idea on Breakfast TV today.
2: You know, I don't think Dan Andrews should want this statue, frankly, because I think it's a serious risk of becoming a public urinal if it's erected. Today we have Ben Carroll, the new Premier, out there saying that he's cutting back on major public projects because the state can't afford it. The first minor public project that should be cut should be Dan Andrews' statue, because that does not sit on any hierarchy of a single Victorian and their priorities.
1: A lot of chatter about this in Victoria today. Our Victorian state political reporter, Georgie Dickinson, well, she took to the streets to get an opinion from the public on Dan's statue.
3: $34,000, is it a good use of taxpayer money?
4: Really? Is it that much? Yeah. Oh, no. Okay, no, definitely not.
5: Which Premier?
3: Specifically, $134,000 is being spent on a statue of former Premier Daniel Andrews.
5: I'm going to say no to that one.
6: I think he's had enough spent on him, don't you?
7: It's embarrassing that they're going to build something for you.
6: Never.
3: What do you think it should be used on?
6: Homeless. Yeah. There's a lot more important things than Dan Andrews.
1: I even went down today to look at the existing bronze premiers that include Sir Henry Bolte, John Cain Jr. The statues were one of the dumber ideas that was had by the former Premier, Jeff Kennett. Now, if you hold that office for 3,000 days, this was the Kennett idea, as Premier, you get a statue. But Tim Wilson's probably right when he talked about the defacing of any Dan Andrews statue. Now, I'm not condoning that for one moment, but the public would not be able to resist. Now, the new Premier, Ben Carroll, has not commented one way or another. Well, he said, I'm not about building statues, but he's not commented one way or another as far as I can work out, whether the statue should be cast, if it's already underway, how much has been spent, and will it be placed outside his office? But he would be wise, in my opinion, to dump it. Now, he needs to toughen his language when reflecting on some of the things his two predecessors did over the nearly 12 years they were in power. After the Operation Richmond report was released, the toughest language that he could think of in regard to the backroom deals done by Andrews and Marshall was that it was, quote, intolerable and poor. I mean, seriously, that's as tough as you're going to get. And on the money pit that is the suburban rail loop, he has said his government, due for an election in 4 months' time, has gone from the big build to the big reset, whatever that means. Does it mean ripping up contracts? He said he won't do that. I mean, two giant boring machines are due to start their job boring those tunnels before the November election, supposedly to allow the former Premier, Jacinda Allen, to stick on a hard hat, gather up some nodding heads and say, see, I told you, we'd build this thing. What this all probably means is that Melbourne will have an underground train running from a place called Chilton to a place called Box Hill, and that's it. I mean, Carroll sensibly would prefer to build a train line to the airport, which Melbourne desperately needs. And that should have been the priority all along. And just finally on that stupid statue, a Herald Sun poll today had 74% of Melburnians, 74%, saying it was a waste of money and should not go ahead. OK, I want to turn my attention now to a story that emerged this week. Now, doctors are warning that Victoria's, and this is a federal program, taxpayer-funded urgent care clinics sold to us by governments as a solution to emergency department overcrowding are doing little to ease pressure on the hospitals, while at the same time undermining local GP practices. There are now 38 urgent care clinics across Victoria and many more right across the nation. Many of them opened in 2023 to provide bulk billed treatment for urgent but non-life-threatening illnesses and injuries. And with the promise that they keep people out of the emergency department, sounds like a good idea, but is it working? Danielle McMullen is the president of the Australian Medical Association, joins me now. Dr. McMullen, the federal government says these clinics are taking pressure off the emergency departments, but the frontline emergency doctors say, well, it's making almost no difference.
0: Yeah, that's right, Stephen. It is, you know, the data would show that while we are seeing a small drop in the lower urgency emergency department presentations, they aren't what was clogging up our emergency departments to start with and leaving them in logjam. In fact, we've seen right around the country, including in Victoria, an increase in the overall demand for emergency. So while the minor stuff might be going elsewhere, overall we're still seeing more people go to emergency and they're sicker, there's more complex illness, it's harder for them to move through the hospital system. That's what's causing our hospital logjam and where our attention really needs to be focused.
1: Yeah, and I mean, just on that, I presume that the cost of private health insurance is not helping either, and the federal government, in its wisdom, has decided that anyone over the age of 65 who was getting a discount on their private health rebate, their insurance, are now no longer going to get that rebate, and so that's going to cause a lot more people, Danielle, I presume, to drop out of private health insurance.
0: Yeah, certainly the cost of premiums is rising and a number of Australians across all age groups are questioning that value for money. Times are tight. You know, people are making difficult decisions about healthcare, food on the table, fuel in the car. It is difficult out there. And I think insurers could lift their game to be offering more of that value for money. It remains to be seen, you know, how big the change is from that change to the rebate for over 65s, but particularly for pensioners on a fixed income, we are worried that it'll lead to a drop in cover and potentially have a flow-on effect to our hospitals that are already, as I said, locked up. We've seen in some other states, politicians telling people not to go to emergency because unless it's a real emergency because of the flu season. And yet winter comes year after year. We shouldn't be surprised by these things and we really do need longer term solutions to help our hospitals and our health system stay on track.
1: Yeah, I hope the federal government rethinks that aged care change. I would think it would be a wise thing to do. Give me some sense of how crowded our major emergency department waiting rooms get? And are any states better or worse than others?
0: Right around the country, they're under pressure, and our doctors and nurses and administrative staff are doing everything they can and will see. I mean, if you're critically unwell and you need to be seen in emergency, do go. You will get the care that you need, but they're often noisy, crowded environments. Our staff are being worked to the bone. People are often spending hours or days in emergency departments because the hospital is full. And this just shows that we really need investments in general practice to keep people out of hospital, better in, you know, infrastructure in our hospitals to keep them flowing smoothly, and investments in home and aged care so that people, once they're well enough, can be discharged home with the supports they need.
1: Let's talk about the funding of general practice. Obviously, you're the head of the AMA. Is general practice being funded correctly and with enough funding? And it would not be, would it not be better, rather than building more of these you know, urgent care centres, to plough the money into general practice?
0: That is an excellent point, and one we've been making for many years. We think the structure underlying Medicare in general practice is out of date. It's built for a time 40 years ago when you had a simple health problem. Now, with the growing burden of chronic disease, mental health issues, complex illness, we really need a change in the rebate structures so that no matter how long you need to spend with your GP, you get a fair rebate back in your pocket. Because if the, at the moment, if you need to be spending any more than about 10 minutes with the GP, your rebate value really drops off, and that's where we're seeing those rising costs.
1: Doctor, the government does make a lot of noise about how the level of bulk billing has increased. Is that a fact?
0: After changes made in the last year or so, we have seen an increase in the bulk billing rate. There's been a significant incentive put in place to try and support more bulk billing. We've particularly seen that picked up in outer metropolitan areas. Some of the clinics that used to be bulk billing and weren't anymore have gone back to it. But how sustainable that change is really remains to be seen. And there's still that time pressure. And so, you know, some patients are saying that those consultations need to be quicker. It's harder to do multiple things in one visit. And, you know, so in the long term, we think a better investment would be in improving that comprehensive care, funding for longer consultations, more nurses and allied health in our practices, so we can really prevent that severe illness that then at the moment is winding up in emergency.
1: Just before we go, how stretched are we in regional Australia? How hard is it for, you know, isolated regional towns to get a doctor?
0: Yeah, look, anything that our, you know, viewers in the city think are tough waiting times and hard to get access, it is amplified manyfold in rural areas. Really, you know, challenging to get workforce, not just doctors, but our nursing and allied health staff and the infrastructure. So we do need to keep really plugging away at getting more doctors trained. We know that getting students from the bush, training them in the bush, they're more likely to stay out there. And that's why we're pushing for things like extension of the prac payments to medical students to encourage more regional students and more training out in rural areas so that we can keep doctors out there, because it is a fantastic lifestyle, but we really need to be boosting our workforce supply.
1: Great to catch up, Daniel McMullen. Thank you very much for joining us tonight. That's the boss of the AMA. Okay, well, it's been another big week for One Nation, particularly in Victoria this week. We had the launch of One Nation's upper house candidates, and we saw Pauline Hanson unveil the team that she hopes, I guess, is going to make a big dent in the polling for the Victorian election, which is due on the 28th of November. So it's just about 4 months away. A couple of familiar faces in the launch. Colleen Harkin. You've seen Colleen here on News 24 before. She was, until recently, a senior Victorian Liberal. And Mark Nicholson, who's a regular on Chris Kenny's program here on News 24. He's the brains behind that hugely successful One Nation cartoon, Please Explain. He's a ripper bloke as well. He's going to now become a politician. But standing right next to Senator Hanson, her newly appointed Victorian Party leader, and President Warren Pickering, who, if you don't know, and I read the description of what Warren's done in the past, he's not like one of these people who was just a political advisor and then ended up being a politician. He's been a bricklayer. He was a soldier. He worked in the coal industry, and he actually quit his job during COVID-19. I'm pleased to say Warren Pickering joins me now. How's your first week in charge officially been?
8: It's been fantastic. Thanks for having me, Steve, and good evening to your audience. Look, it has been fantastic. The feedback has been phenomenal, not only from within the membership, but more broadly from the state. So it's been really good.
1: So you're going to lead the party into that November 28 election. I mean, obviously I'm based in Victoria, so I've had to live through the majority of the last 10, 12 years of the Labor government. I've got a place that's near, you know, a crime-ridden main street. There's people there who are drug-affected, homeless, all over the joint. What can One Nation do if you do get numbers in the State House that you can work with? What can you do to things like a crime crisis?
8: So a crime crisis, I think we need to take the traditional approach. There needs to be repercussions for crimes in this state. You know, we've gone soft and we've seen bleeding heart judges and their tag and release programs. There's no longer consequences for any of those actions, and now we're seeing that escalate, obviously. I think there's numerous other areas which we can identify and apply pressure to make serious changes in that space, and they can be cost-effective as well. It literally comes down to making sure people are accountable for their actions.
1: What are you going to do about the state debt? I mean, that's crippling. The amount of interest that we pay on a weekly basis as Victorians is just criminal. And the people who've put us into that debt, two of the main offenders, Daniel Andrews and Jacinda Allen, have now walked away. They'll both be on lifetime pensions. What can you do to help Victorians in a state where Labor has sent us broke, much of it with money on corrupt big build projects, Warren?
8: Don't think Victorians are asking for too much. Successive Labor governments have broken the social contract and they're failing in all measurable metrics across the state. Now, I think we need to lean back into the free market economics that made us the most prosperous state in the nation in the first place. You know, we need to abolish this net zero garbage. That'll save us $200 billion a year in taxpayer subsidies. We need to look at farms and small to medium businesses, help them to increase cash flow and make Victoria an attractive place to invest once again. Best way to do that in the short term is to abolish some of these crippling taxes that have decimated the small to medium business sector. So, you know, the payroll tax, land tax, fire services levy, get rid of a lot of it and allow the free market to do what it does. Government needs to get out of its own way in this space. And I think that will put us on the right trajectory to start paying down some of that debt. Not in the short term, but maybe in the next few years.
1: Speaking about farmers, I mean, we've got this ridiculous situation where the Labor Party passed laws that farmers can't deny access to their own private properties to put in transmission lines for this green dream that we're experiencing. Would you be arguing to appeal that, change that law and allow farmers to say to someone, you're not coming through my gate, mate?
8: We intend to be staunch advocates for the regions, as the One Nation Party has always been. So day one, week one, is to restore farmers' rights to refuse entry. Absolutely. Number two is to restore the actual meaningful community consultation processes surrounding all of these types of projects. We've got an inherent responsibility here because 30% of Australia's domestic produce, food and fibre, is still produced here in Victoria. I think not many people are aware of that fact. So we have an inherent responsibility to ensure that our regional areas remain fit for purpose and utilised for primary food production.
1: We saw in the event that was held in Hawthorne during the week that there was a bunch of protesters out the front, you know, calling Pauline Hanson and anybody from One Nation labelling you racist and fascist. Are you getting enough protection from the police, and do you expect these protests to disrupt the election campaign where One Nation is standing in seats?
8: Look, that's continually something that we need to address on a day-to-day basis, not only around campaign times, but any events we have. It's pretty disheartening to see when you live in what's supposedly a democratic nation. We can't even book venues without, the other side of politics jumping on it and leaving bad Google reviews and things like that. We had at the last federal election, one of our older candidates was pushed to the ground and broke his shoulder. So, look, it is a concern and I've had it on pretty good authority from a few people that early this year at the Marxist conference in Melbourne that they've actually encouraged a lot of their support network to engage in militant style behaviour against conservatives. So it is an absolute concern, and it will continue to be a concern. So we'll just manage it as we go.
1: Just finally, Warren, I mean, I was a little bemused today where Pauline Hanson's copped it for using One Nation Party funds rather than their own funds to pay for some accommodation in her trip to the UK. I would have thought people would have been making more of a noise if she'd used taxpayers' money, like Chris Bowen, who spent $118,000 on a 7-day trip to New York. I mean, at least Pauline's using One Nation money and not taxpayers' money to fly around the world.
8: Yeah, I agree. I think it's a story about nothing. You know, this party obviously attracts a certain level of scrutiny that's just, it's not reasonable comparatively. Most of our membership and supporters and donors, they understand that that money would be utilised to develop the party and its messaging. And if our fearless national leader chooses to go to another country and propel her message further or engage with other conservatives around the planet and encourage them to show her on ways that we can implement legislation that they're intending to implement in their countries, then that's her prerogative. I just think they should apply, the media should apply the same level of scrutiny to, like you say, Chris Bowen, but even, you know, specifically around the COP31 conference that taxpayers are expected to pay for. Surely that's a bigger story.
1: Indeed. Daniel Andrews statue, yes or no?
8: Look, a lot of people would argue with me, but I think politicians are a necessary evil. However, I'm totally against immortalising them in statues. And then we've got this other nonsense of the ongoing expense because we know it's just not an initial outlay. This thing's going to be defaced on a weekly basis and it's going to be an online ongoing expense for Victorians. So, yeah, I'm a hard no.
1: Good on you, Warren. Thank you. Thank you for catching up with us tonight. Warren Pickering there, the new state leader for One Nation in Victoria. Now, just quickly before I get to the break, I want to mention the outcome of a bail hearing in Melbourne. We're talking there about law and order. Four youths were charged over a violent attack which has led to the death of a much-loved Sunshine shopkeeper. They are now, believe it or not, back walking on Melbourne streets after being granted bail. Two boys aged, listen to the ages here, 12 and 13, were freed on bail earlier in the week. Two others, two 14-year-old girls, were granted bail in the Children's Court today. And a 15-year-old boy, the only one of the five accused to be charged with manslaughter, he remains on remand. You have to ask the question, when are Victorians? We're crying out for a government to fix its justice system. What are you going to do to fix up people being bailed willy-nilly? All right, after the break, more on the Richmond Report and those findings on Daniel Andrews, 8 years in the making, plus the housing black hole. Labor is dreaming if it thinks its tax changes are helping young people get into houses. That's next.
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0: News 24 will be back after this.
1: Welcome back. Steve Price with you on this Friday night. We'll cross to the UK shortly where the new Prime Minister, can you believe this? He's been 2 weeks into the job, just 2 weeks. Well, he's gone off on holiday already. But now to those IBAC findings from Victoria's corruption watchdog, a scathing report into the way the Andrews government operated, describing repeated failures of governance, accountability and due process. I've read most of the report. It doesn't make for very impressive reading, I've got to say. It's further evidence that for years, politics in Victoria was put ahead of proper process, yet despite the findings, no one appears to be held responsible. I mean, Daniel Andrews came out and said it cleared him. Friday night regular former Queensland Premier Campbell Newman, of course, he has run a government, a state government. He joins us. Campbell, I don't know how much you've looked at IBAC, given you're based in Queensland, but if this investigation, Operation Richmond, had been carried out in Queensland, I'm tipping it would be a very different outcome for Daniel Andrews and other Labor politicians.
2: Steve, it certainly would. And the background of that is that after the Fitzgerald inquiry of the late 80s, it was realised in Queensland that there were goings-on which wouldn't have met the threshold of criminal conduct in terms of what some of the ministers of that day had got up to, and that the bar needed to be lower. It needed to be lowered because the overall impact of what people had been doing had destroyed faith in the processes of government. So the Crime and Corruption Commission that we have today, which is the successor of a number of previous organisations, faith in the processes of government. So the Crime and Corruption Commission that we have today, which is the successor of a number of previous organisations,

0: Election Commission placed or played the whole matter. But the bottom line is clearly, Steve, Victoria needs a change to the law. It needs to mirror Queensland or New South Wales. But I'll say one thing. We're also seeing this sort of these open hearings with IBAC and New South Wales. And I would say I wouldn't necessarily go down that route because that leads to a whole lot of rather other unfortunate negative consequences as well.
1: Yeah, and then we've had ridiculous situations in New South Wales where Barry O'Farrell lost his job over, you know, accepting a bottle of wine, and Gladys Berejiklian was forced to step down because she had a boyfriend who, you know, was not the sort of bloke she should have been hanging out with. But, I mean, we've still got, speaking of hanging out, we've still got Geoffrey Watson, KC, in Queensland, in the inquiry into the CFMEU. I mean, he's still saying that the big bill down here has been rorted by $15 billion and we don't even have our own inquiry here. I mean, Ben Carroll's promised to do one, but, you know, I'll believe it when I see it.
0: Well, we talked a week ago when I was beside you in Melbourne. A week has gone by. You'd think if this new Premier was serious about integrity, particularly given that he has to demonstrate that whilst he sat in the cabinet room, you know, he does have that integrity after all these things have gone down. And a week's gone on. Come on, Premier, what are you going to actually do about it? I'm sure a few all-nighters and you could have the terms of reference and the thing on the road.
1: Yeah, you just hope he's not waiting to get closer to the election. Let's talk about housing, Campbell. Construction of freestanding homes expected to take a hit despite the negative gearing carve-outs for investors. More doubts about the government's ambitious housing targets. I mean, did you think we'd ever sit here in Australia in 2026 and see housing prices collapse across the country? I mean, Darwin is now the only place that's in positive territory when it comes to the price of houses going up.
0: What the Labor Party have done, Steve, is completely destabilised the residential property market in this country. There's now great uncertainty. Prices are going down, you know, 10-15% depending on the jurisdiction. And in that environment, firstly, people won't invest. So investors have disappeared from the market. Young home buyers then have an issue as well because they're wondering, I'm sure, when they're trying to actually, it might on the face of it look like good news, but then, you know, what are you actually buying? Will you end up in negative equity positions with the young people who've bought in probably in the last year or two? So, you know, if I want to cut, I'll cut to the chase. What's required? Stop these silly new laws, create an atmosphere of stability, and for government to get out of the way with the rules, the regulations, the taxes, all the imposts that are put on it, and let builders go out and build homes, let developers actually come up with places where that can happen, and let the free market prevail. And then, as in, for example, in Argentina with Milei, President Milei, you know, with those sorts of reforms, you actually get affordable housing and you get it being built because the free market will operate. But not here in Australia because they keep doubling down.
1: Yeah, look, I have a fear that both Albanese and Chalmers are not for turning. Let's talk about federal politics. Pauline Hanson, she's under a fair bit of pressure around her Senate colleague Malcolm Roberts. Now, Malcolm Roberts has embraced a whole bunch of fairly kooky conspiracy theories. This is part of the problem for One Nation. I was just speaking to, you know, to the new Victorian leader of One Nation, and he seems like a pretty genuine sort of bloke. He's been a soldier and he worked in a coal mine and he's been a builder, all those sorts of things. Malcolm Roberts is causing Pauline some trouble, isn't he?
0: Well, Malcolm's been a senator for quite some time now, and he's been very loyal to Pauline. I know that, you know, absolutely personally. I know how very loyal he has been to her. And Pauline Hanson, I think, always backs people who've been loyal to her. So I think she'll find it very, very difficult. As to Malcolm, I know him well as also. And look, on occasions, he's eccentric. He's no dummy. He's a very smart guy, but he

0: certainly been on occasions in interviews, been what I'd say somewhat loose in terms of being prepared to give various ideas the benefit of the doubt. Here it goes. And then add a fair bit of this extra scrutiny that you were talking about in the previous interview, he suddenly made out to be a liability. I don't think he's a liability, but then again, I don't think he's going to be someone who's going to serve for the long term with One Nation, because he has been there for some time now. But overall, I think he's given good service to One Nation from their perspective.
1: Good on you, Campbell. Great to catch up as usual on a Friday night. I'll see you next week. Let's go to the UK now. I can't believe this. No less than 2 weeks after taking the top job, the new Prime Minister of the UK, Andy Burnham, who's, you know, been this great saviour who's appeared out of the north and he's going to fix the country and fix all the problems, he's gone on holidays. I mean, can you believe it? 2 weeks after being installed in the job. I don't believe it. Anyway, News 24 contributor Adrian Hayes joins me. What has the reaction gone? I mean, this is just crazy.
2: I think it's a bit of a surprise, Steve. I mean, it's not like he was catapulted in the job at short notice. I mean, he's been planning this for a year. And it's also not, he hasn't got his daughter's wedding in Wagga Wagga that he's been planning for 3 years. I mean, he's been in a job 2 weeks, as you said, and he's gone on holiday. Now, I know the government will say, and they always say this, that the Prime Minister is in control and he'll be working on his laptop in Lanzarote. Yeah, everything's right. In control. But it doesn't, it isn't a good look. I think the surprise is the most regular emotion of people.
1: Where's he gone?
2: They don't know. They won't say that. He's gone abroad, so he's not in Skegness, you know, but because he's very much promoting the north, and I thought he would have gone on holiday up in the north of England. But no, he's gone somewhere abroad, but they're keeping that quite quiet. And I understand that part of things, but it is a surprise. But I think this is a more serious point. It's this culture of entitlement with all our public servants, with civil servants that are working from home, the sickness benefits, in fact, even working from abroad in cases. And I just don't think that so many people in the public service really realise what it's like in the private sector, people who have to do a hard day's work for a living, who can't just take 2 weeks leave 2 weeks into starting a job.
1: Yeah, I should remind our audience, of course, that August is like Australia's January. I mean, a lot of people do take a break at that time. I mean, the only news I keep seeing regularly coming out of Europe at the moment, Adrian, is how the temperatures are hot, that it's got to 42 degrees in Austria and these fires. Obviously, the people who are, you know, embrace very warmly the idea of global warming and climate change, they think this is great because they can point to it and say, see, we told you so. Is it really that bad?
2: Look, the wildfires are bad, and they have been, you know, more this year than before. What they don't tell you is so many. 500 arsonists have been arrested for causing fires. And I sometimes think, well, what are these arsonists doing it for? But if you look at the stats with a critical thinking mind, there is no more, you know, natural disasters this year than there has been in the past. Having said that, we do accept the Earth is getting warmer. And as I said it before on the show, it's been getting warmer since the 1800s, the 1850s, which was the coldest century in 2000. So we have to adapt to mitigate it. But the Earth is in danger of burning up, or we're being boiled alive anytime soon. I've lived in the Middle East. We regularly live in temperatures and work temperatures 45 to 50 degrees Celsius.
1: Yeah, but you're tough, not like some of these other people who are whinging about things. Nigel Farage, the boss of Reform, he's taken on Tony Abbott's boat strategy. Now, you know, I remember very well the Stop the Boats election campaign, and Tony Abbott went and won 16 seats off the Labor Party. Well, Nigel has said he plans to turn back asylum seekers in the English Channel. Now, we're talking about a much narrower body of water. What we had, of course, was off the north coast of Australia. There was basically no one living up there. But Farage said he'll do this. Tony Abbott was very successful. Will this work for Farage politically?
2: Well, for starters, everyone, all political parties are now flocking to the Channel and saying we're going to do something about stopping the boats. This is the boldest move yet from any party. Now, The detractors are saying that's impossible. We don't have the boat capacity. We don't know what, you know, migrants are going to die in the sea. France won't take them, etc. But all this to me is superfluous. The whole point about it is to stop people coming over to start with. And I think it took Tony Abbott about 3 weeks, 4 weeks, if I'm right, for my memories, to stop boats. I think this could stop in a week. It is that strong. So all these potential problems, I think, will be superfluous.
1: Yeah, it was a two-stage thing here in Australia. I mean, we took them to Christmas Island originally and then did a deal with Nauru to relocate people. But then ultimately, when we'd emptied out those island facilities, we used the Navy to intercept Indonesian fishing boats, many of them leaking and threatening to sink, and we turned them around, towed them back to Indonesia. But you've got to have the other country, the second country, accept them. Will the French accept them back? That's where they're coming from, I presume.
2: This is one of the objections that people say, but this is what the role of a leader. We elect leaders to make things happen. If our prime minister, whoever it is, I'm not talking Andy Burnham, cannot go to Emmanuel Macron in France and say, Emmanuel, we want your help to stop the boats. It'll help France, it'll help UK. We want to do this for a few weeks. It'll stop it all. But then use the other one. If you don't, we're going to do it anyway. You know, you've got to show leadership and courage to make this happen. As I said, it's not rocket science. It's a simple case of courage and action.
1: Adrian, I know you're away for a couple of weeks. We'll catch up with you when you get back. You're probably going on holidays with Andy Burnham, but I doubt that very much. Good on you, mate. I'll see you in a couple of weeks' time. After the break, folks, cartoons of the week. The great Mark Knight will be in the studio.
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News 24. We'll be back after this short break. 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

0: News 24 will be back after this short break.
1: Welcome back. Time to look back on the last week or two in news and how it's been depicted by our very good friend, the Herald Sun cartoonist Mark Knight. Mark, welcome. You've had such a wealth of stuff to work with. Premiers quitting, people getting elected as new premiers, old premiers coming back and saying, I did nothing wrong.
2: It's amazing, isn't it?
1: It is incredible when they really fire up.
2: Victoria, the epicentre.
1: Oh, it's incredible. Dan Andrews and the union. What have we drawn about Danny and the union?
2: Well, Dan, they released the Richmond Report.
1: Yes.
2: Which has been suppressed for, what, 10 years?
1: 10 years.
2: Into his dealings with the United Firefighters Union. And it came out, and lo and behold, it showed that there were, let's say, non-conventional negotiation means. They were in hotels. They were, you know, backdoor stuff. And so I thought, you know, this is another accessory for Dan's statue. And so I've redesigned Dan's statue.
1: So it's a three-header now.
2: There he is, the Holy Trinity. There he'll be with Peter Marshall from the United Firefighters Union and, of course, his good mate at the CFMEU.
1: Yes, Johnny Setka.
2: Good old Johnny Setka.
1: There's a bloke with a chisel and a hammer.
2: We have the sculptor working at this latest recreation of the statue and he's saying, don't move.
1: Surely they're not. Don't move. They're not going to actually make this thing, are they?
2: Well, I hope they do. It'll be a bigger draw. It'll be the biggest tourist draw card.
1: Well, I looked at the other ones today. They're pristine. No one's, you know, not even any pigeon stuff on them. But if Dan's gets done,
2: there'll be a moat of alligators or crocodiles.
1: It'll be a permanent mess. Pauline Hanson, she's also been in Victoria. There was a lot of protests around her.
2: Yes. Pauline dropped in.
1: She's back. She's involved in the movie The Odyssey, I understand.
2: Well, I like to use the analogies of popular culture, and The Odyssey is taking the world by storm. Everybody's talking about this movie, and if you've seen it, you will see the scene from The Sirens, who are these women who lure people to their doom, and there she is luring.
1: So the Labor vote.
2: Luring the Labor
1: vote. Vote's going to go on the rocks.
2: and the Victorian Premier, Carroll, is tied to the mast telling his Labor voters, don't listen, don't look.
1: Pauline will love that, I reckon. We did, as I said, the Premier's, there's been a bit of changing of the guard at the top here.
2: Yep.
1: Local Ben Carroll, who most people interstate would never have heard of.
2: No. Neither Victorians, probably.
1: He's a bit like the captain of the Titanic, you reckon?
2: He reshuffled his ministry this week.
1: Yeah.
2: And look, it's one of the great cliches, but it always works as a beautiful drawing. And, you know, there it is. It's midnight on the deck and Ben is reshuffling his ministry.
1: They have a few overboard.
2: The SRL chair, went the Suburban Rail Loop chair, just went overboard.
1: What's on the iceberg?
2: Poles.
1: Ah.
2: They hit the iceberg named opinion polls. Oh. And if you look at the angle of the deck, Pricey, it's not a good angle.
1: Ship's going down quick. I wanted to ask you, because you've had fun over the last 12 years drawing Dan Andrews with the big ears.
2: Yeah.
1: Did he change much in the 10-year period the way you drew him?
2: Yeah, the way we sort of create these templates.
1: That puffer jacket, of course.
2: Yeah, during COVID, he was in his, you know, we had him in his North Face jacket. And then Johannes Leek was drawing him as in the Mao suit, the Chinese sort of communist suit. And then I thought he's also a bit like Kim Jong-un. So I did him in the Kim Jong-un suit. So he morphed through various stages.
1: Speaking of Johannes Leek,
2: yes,
1: today,
2: oh yes,
1: the managing director of the ABC,
2: the stick
1: had a stick inserted in a place that he probably wouldn't want. I wouldn't have thought.
2: Oh, a bit of bum humour.
1: So you did your centre, and then is Ben Carroll going to be okay to draw? I immediately looked and thought he's got a good head of hair.
2: Great head of hair. It's
1: that'll help.
2: It's sort of Liberace come Elvis. you know, and we'll be able to do with that. I'd do a lot with that.
1: We did well in the Commonwealth Games, a lot of gold medals, more than we could probably carry.
2: Yep.
1: They came back. Your take on that? You think Albo might be ready to slap them with a tack?
2: Albo never misses a taxing opportunity, and we have a swag of medals, gold medals, and you could just see them turning up at the airport and being made aware that there is a gold medal tax now.
1: I love that. I've written a column about Daniel Andrews. It's up online. It'll be in the Herald Sun tomorrow.
2: I have read it.
1: Have you drawn something for me this week?
2: I have, mate. It's a good one. You didn't hold back on Daniel.
1: No, I gave you a nice old suit.
2: For tomorrow, I thought, you know, we're all talking about this statue.
1: Yep.
2: And I love that movie, Field of Dreams. If you build it, they will come. But they will be carrying angle grinders.
1: He looks like Kim Jong-un from North Korea. Thank you, Mark. I'll see you in a couple of weeks. And just quickly, Mark, that was one of the great weeks. He's done a great job. Coming up after the break, our panel will join us and we will have a chat about a number of things, including a rant from a Victorian Labor MP who says, guess what? Victorians actually want more potholes. What fool said that?
0: News 24 will be back after this short break.

News 24 will be back after this short break. 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

0: News 24 will be back after this short break.
1: Welcome back. Friday night panel time. News 24 contributor Joe Hildebrand and executive director of the Samuel Griffith Society, Mia Schlitt. Join us. Welcome to you both. Great. I'm very tempted to each week have a quote of the week because I want to show you quickly a grab from a Labor minister in Victoria in the chamber during the last sitting week. It's been doing the rounds on social media because it's so gobsmackingly stupid. Joe and Mia, have a listen to this.
2: So not everyone's on board with your pothole thing. They actually like it full of potholes. Yes, actually, it is. It's the residents who don't want it resealed because they don't like traffic going down it, so they're quite happy to have it full of potholes, might I add. So not everyone's on board with your pothole thing. They actually like it full of potholes. Yes, actually, it is.
1: Well, that's Sonia Terpstra, an Upper House MP for the North Eastern Metropolitan Region. I mean, Joe, seriously, getting up in Parliament saying people love potholes. Give us a break.
3: It's obviously completely insane. And even if the residents did like the potholes, we've got no shortage of NIMBYs in Sydney as well. It is not the government's job to allow them to wreck the axles of any passing or visiting car that might happen to be unfortunate enough to drive down that particular street. I think this is something that has got to be done. I think the pothole is almost a kind of, it's almost a barometer of how well your economy and society is doing. I think if you can't afford to fix the potholes and your streets are undrivable, it's a pretty clear sign that the rest of the economy isn't going particularly well either.
1: Yeah, Mia, I mean, it is an example of how rotten the state of Victoria is. And as you know, you're a Victorian. I went for a drive into country Victoria last weekend. And what the government does, Joe and Mia, but Mia particularly, they draw yellow lines around the potholes so that you're going at 100 kilometres an hour down a road. There's a deep pothole like that and they think you're going to be able to avoid it because they've drawn a yellow line around it.
4: Oh, it's unbelievable, Steve. I don't know if this is just a sign that the Labor government here in Victoria has just simply given up. I'm not sure. I mean, it's really that usually at least we get some kind of fake press conference where they all stand up there and they promise to do better and they promise they'll fix the potholes and they'll promise to invest all this money into it. And of course, then the analysis comes and we discover that the Labor government here in Victoria has no money. So we all remain disappointed nonetheless. But the Labor government here seems to have skipped all those steps and we've just gone to the stage of acceptance, of just saying, well, we've got the potholes, so now we're going to use them as some kind of traffic control mechanism. Like, how unbelievable is that? I mean, it just shows why the polls are tanking here in Victoria. It's because this government has absolutely no accountability. Not only can they acknowledge that Victorians here in this state are suffering, but then now they're saying that we just have to deal with it pretty much.
1: That's it. They've given up. I don't think there's any doubt about that, although Ben Carroll might try and do something. Joe, talking about politicians and crazy plans to dump projects, I mean, there's a debate going on about the suburban rail loop here, but the federal government has shelved the end of the inland rail line. Now, this is from Narromine to Narrabri, the section of the inland rail, after the cost blew out. Yes, it's going to cost a lot of money, but what's the point of having this inland transport rail corridor if it doesn't go to where it was supposed to go in the first place?
3: Yeah, that's my first reaction as well, mate. I realise it's a cost blowout and I realise that the government doesn't want to be throwing good money after bad, but the idea that you would just sort of leave this sitting around with literally, you know, tens of thousands of sleepers just gathering dust is pretty intolerable. I think it's one of those things where because it is something that is out of sight and out of mind for most people in the metropolitan regions of Australia, it's something the government has just been able to quietly cut. Whereas, of course, when you've got the suburban rail loop or the cross-city tunnel that Dan Andrews cut upon getting elected, it's something that everyone can put their finger on and see and get outraged about or at least have a debate about. Whereas this is really vital for rural communities and farmers and the rural economy. And yet, you know, before this article in the Oz, people almost wouldn't have known that it was just sitting there.
1: Mia, I was shocked today. Coal's going to move 1,000 jobs off to India. allowing the supermarket to cut costs. Some of these jobs were, you know, I would have thought face-to-face roles that needed to be done. This is the problem that we're going to face with AI increasingly. That's a lot of jobs shipped offshore.
4: Yeah, it absolutely is, Steve, and it's a real sign that that the private job market here in Australia is on the decline. We're seeing hundreds and thousands of jobs across the sector being sent offshore because it simply is just too expensive to run businesses here in the country with the amount of red tape that we have that is strangling those private economies. And at the same time, the only businesses that seem to be booming are the public sector, which are growing at a rapid rate, which are far outpacing the increase of the population and government spending, of course, yet it's private businesses that are closing up shop and sending all those jobs offshore.
1: One word answer. Dan Andrews statue, yes or no, Joe?
3: No.
1: Mia?
4: Oh, it's an easy one for me, Steve. No, no way.
1: And from me, no. That's three no's. Ben Carroll, you got it from us. Scrap the statue. Don't do it. Have a great weekend, everybody.
3: Thank you, my friend.
1: Talk to you next week. Coming up, Rowan Dean.
5: The next US ambassador to Australia has been confirmed as former US Congressman David Bratt. Passengers face another day of delays and cancellations at Sydney Airport. The Senate votes not to release a report into Australia's alleged war crimes in Afghanistan. And at least seven people killed after a teenager opens fire at a Thailand school.
6: Heavy and widespread rainfall underway, starting from the west and moving south, plus bringing the chance for significant snowfall. Tracking it out, coming up.
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5: G'day, I'm Jack Nyhoff. It's great to see you this Saturday afternoon. The US is about to have a new representative in Australia with David Bratt, a former congressman, confirmed to be the next ambassador. It's at a time when AUKUS, critical minerals and tariffs dominate the relationship. Washington correspondent Jonathan Kersley reports.
8: David Bratt is a loyalist to the president. He's a former Republican congressman, a former economist. Now he's said to be the US representative to Australia. Mr. Bratt was one of dozens of ambassadors confirmed by the US Senate in a major vote that now paves the way for the 62-year-old to relocate. Australia has been without an ambassador since Caroline Kennedy left before the start of Donald Trump's second term, and there is a lot on the agenda for the former House representative. He'll be dealing with issues around AUKUS and tariffs imposed on Australia, but also going in at a time when the Australia-New Zealand-United States alliance, known as ANZUS, marks its 75th year. This confirmation of David Bratt is a win for the president, who had another with his former personal lawyer, now said to be the country's top lawyer. Todd Blanche has been acting Attorney General, but his nomination as Attorney General was thrown into some doubt when Alaskan Republican Lisa Murkowski said she wouldn't vote for Blanche, leaving Senator Bill Cassidy with the key call. Previously, he voted for Donald Trump's impeachment after the January 6 insurrection. The senator became emotional as he said he was putting his past with the president to one side to back in Donald Trump's former personal lawyer to be the Attorney General.
9: This is not a referendum on President Trump. It is a decision regarding Mr. Blanche in very specific circumstances. All considered, I will vote for Mr. Blanche. I'll be criticized for this vote. What's new? The people of Louisiana can be assured that I worked hard to understand the issue and to make the right decision.
8: Donald Trump now spends the American weekend in Bedminster, perhaps breathing a sigh of relief about his attorney general, but with Iran very much still front of mind. US officials believe a deal is close between Iran and Oman on the Strait of Hormuz, handing Iran control over ships on the way in. Under a draft plan, Iran is considering banning US and Israeli vessels from entering the Strait of Hormuz. Oman would have control of ships on the way out. It would be an extraordinary move for an area regarded as being an international waterway. Movement towards a deal came as Saudi Arabia, Turkey and Pakistan signed up to a NATO-style defence pact. A deal, meaning an attack on one, is considered an attack on all. Iran's proxies have been attacking Saudi ships in the Red Sea, while Pakistan has been playing a role as mediator in the conflict between the US and Iran. President Trump spoke at a mining roundtable at the State Department focused on critical minerals and increasing domestic supply, all a pushback against China, when he made this veiled remark about the ongoing conflict with Iran.
10: If you could go quickly, I would appreciate it, because we have a war to prosecute, okay? That's my excuse for getting out of here a little bit early.
8: Donald Trump still has to ponder a way out of the conflict and a way towards a longer-term deal with a regime that's proved it's willing to test the president's patience.
5: Hancock Prospecting has responded to the ABC's apology for a segment describing acts of violence against the company's executive chairwoman, Gina Rinehart, on its Race Around the World program. A spokesperson for the mining and agriculture company called the broadcaster's response belated. The ABC apology came on Thursday, more than 3 weeks after the episode aired on July 12. The ABC ombudsman concluded the segment did not breach the public broadcaster's editorial standards, prompting this statement from Hancock Prospecting. We wait to see the long overdue changes to the ABC's editorial standards. The ABC ombudsman's decision that the ABC did not breach ABC editorial standards fails all Australian women and the millions of taxpayers who fund the ABC. We await a detailed account in relation to who approved this unacceptable piece to be aired and who approved the long delay in its removal. The buck stops with the heads of the ABC. Well, passengers at Sydney Airport are facing a second day of extensive delays and cancellations. A shortage of air traffic controllers is causing the issue with flight schedules across the network affecting terminals around the country. Sarah Stewart filed this report.
11: We've spoken to Qantas and they have confirmed that there are those 95 delays against the Qantas and QantasLink network this morning. That is flights in and out of Sydney. So it is affecting flights around the country this morning. The reason for those delays is a shortage of air traffic controllers again. We have got a statement from Sydney Airport this morning. They say they are managing reduced air traffic movement rates at Sydney Airport, which is expected to impact flight schedules across the network and may result in delays. So the advice from Sydney Airport is to for passengers to check in with their airline for the latest information to their flight. But it is not just Qantas, it is across Virgin and Jetstar as well. We've just been looking at the board. There are Virgin delays to places like Brisbane, Melbourne, the Sunny Coast and Perth as well. But they are flights coming into Sydney, so wherever you're flying this morning, the advice is to check in with the airline. And we've just discovered another problem happening here this morning. There is quite busy behind us. That is the Virgin check-in this morning. Online check-in is down for Virgin across the country this morning. That is for both domestic and international travel this morning. They've just got some of the flights through, so the line has gotten a little bit shorter. They're expecting it to pick up again in the next couple of hours, unless, of course, they can get that online check-in back up and running. They say they are working on that. They apologise for the inconvenience. But if you are flying Virgin, you can still go to the airport and you can check in at the airport.
5: A secret report into Australia's alleged war crimes in Afghanistan will remain confidential despite efforts to try to publicise it. Kayser Shields has the details.
12: Labor and Liberal senators have joined forces to stop a report into the leadership of defence in Afghanistan from being released.
13: The review examines the indirect contribution of command to 39 murders allegedly committed by SAS soldiers, according to the Brereton report. It looks at whether leadership should have known if soldiers were allegedly committing murder and the issue of accountability. Green Senator David Shoebridge moved the order for the report to be tabled last month, but it was defeated 24 votes to 15. Defence has also refused Freedom of Information requests from the Australian newspaper twice. It says the report contains information affecting national security, including sensitive information about tactics, techniques and procedures of special forces throughout the document.
12: The secrecy surrounding the report has added to claims of a cover-up as concerns about the culture in defence persist.
5: Thailand's Prime Minister is promising to tighten gun control laws after a mass shooting left at least 7 people dead. A 14-year-old reportedly killed his grandparents before opening fire at teachers at his school near Bangkok. In a warning, this story contains some graphic images and details.
14: horror in the classroom. A gunman opens fire on school children. They hide under desks. Teachers lock the doors. Video circulating on Thai social media appears to show a student running with a gun at the school. We know the gunman was a pupil there, and just 14 years old. Earlier that day, the teenager killed his grandparents at their home. He's thought to have got the gun from a relative. Then he went to his school and fired 26 rounds of ammunition on pupils before turning the gun on himself. Chaos as children run to safety. Armed police swoop in. The authorities say teachers are among those killed. Many others are wounded. Thailand's Prime Minister said the teenage gunman faced academic pressure and his grandmother was strict with him.
15: It is a violence, but it is not caused by criminals. It is caused by an individual who had carried lots of pressures and tensions.
14: Journalist Valeria Mongeli was at the scene of the shooting.
16: The scene was quite complicated. There were family members that were grieving and forensic police that were collecting bullets. This is the second mass shooting in Thailand, this year, and the worst mass killing in Thailand since 2022. This raises questions about gun ownership in Thailand, which is one of the highest in Southeast Asia.
14: Pupils at this school northwest of Bangkok had barely begun lessons when terror took hold at 10 a.m. A community ripped apart by cruelty, clinging to each other for comfort.
5: And we'll keep you overseas for now. Spain is imposing border controls for sea and air travel from Italy from midnight on Saturday local time until September 7. Italy introduced similar measures after a mass influx of migrants from Morocco into the Spanish city of Ceuta. Tensions has escalated between Spain's socialist leader Pedro Sanchez and Italy's conservative Prime Minister Giorgia Meloni in recent times over European Union migration rules. Well, stay with us here on Weekend Newsday. Coming up next, Melbourne Lord Mayor Nick Rees accused of breaking his homeless funding promise. We'll have more details on that soon.
0: News 24 will be back after this short break.

0: Welcome back. The cross-examination of the first of Alan Jones's accusers has wrapped up as week one of his sexual touching and indecent assault trial comes to an end. The former broadcaster's defence team is drilling down on alleged incidents in disturbing detail.
1: A veil of secrecy lifted, revealing more about the relationship between Alan Jones and his teen athlete accuser. Mr. Jones, what have you made of the trial so far? Day five of his trial focused on alleged incidents at Mr. Jones' farm in the Southern Highlands. The broadcaster's barrister quizzed complainant Jay on claims Mr. Jones indecently assaulted him at his Fitzroy Falls property in the early 2000s, including an unwanted sloppy kiss near a pigsty. Gabrielle Bashir SC saying you had the opportunity at the time to speak to someone. Complainant Jay replying, I accept the opportunity would have been there. She said instead of doing that, you took a long look around the farm and then a hit on the tennis court. He said yes. She said, then Alan Jones joined you on the tennis court. He replied, yes, he was very good. When inside, Jay claims Mr. Jones instructed him to have a shower and come out wearing only a robe. You chose not to put on your pants or any other outfit apart from the undies, correct? He replied very fearfully, I put on the robe and as a protector, I put on the undies too. When the pair moved to the couch, Mr. Jones allegedly went to undo Jay's robe. He claims he froze. You could have easily pushed him off, couldn't you? Bashir SC asked, whacked his hand away. Complainant Jay replying, yes. Jay claims he went back to the room he was staying in and Mr. Jones followed him in. The pair allegedly masturbated next to one another. Ms. Bashir SC saying you were completely frozen yet you masturbated. He replied, yes, I thought I had to do that to make it stop. I was petrified. That was as scared as I've ever been. And that concludes week one of Alan Jones' trial. The case will resume next Tuesday, when the court will hear from more of his six accusers. The hundreds of dollars Mr. Jones paid Jay each week over several years to allegedly support his career was interrogated. Bashir SC saying he never said he would pull the money if you didn't do what he wanted. He replied no. He never said he could cut you off. He replied no. As well as dates and details. You're prepared to say things that just didn't happen, aren't you? He said no. Bashir SC saying you're prepared to change your evidence as you're going along. He said, no, I'm not that smart. Mr. Jones denies the allegations and has pleaded not guilty to 22 charges. Julia Bradley in Sydney for News 24.
0: Let's take you to Victoria now, where Melbourne Lord Mayor Nick Rees is being accused of pressuring the Salvation Army to move from Bourke Street. Salvation Army Commanding Officer Major Brendan Nottle claims local businesses are lobbying for the change. Mr. Nottle told the Herald Sun the Lord Mayor has asked him to move location in three separate phone calls. Mr. Rees is also being accused of breaking a $6 million funding promise for the Salvos for homelessness services.
2: He came to us and he said, this is what I want to provide. And it feels now that the Lord Mayor has actually used the most vulnerable as political pawns in his attempt to become Lord Mayor. And he's actually used the Salvation Army brand to garner more votes.
0: There are growing calls from the states to drastically change the Commonwealth's GST carve-up. The Western Australia favour deal is reportedly on track to cost the budget $60 billion over a decade. An interim report into GST distribution by the Productivity Commission is due to be released next week. According to Nine's newspapers, the 2018 overhaul of the scheme was originally expected to cost taxpayers $2.3 billion. All state and territories except WA support changing the deal ahead of a joint meeting next week. Geelong defender Jay Colajasny has named himself as the player who signed a secret concussion contract clause. The 30-year-old released a statement on Friday saying he's disappointed his private medical information has been made public. He acknowledged he participated fully in the AFL's concussion panel process and was comfortable with the outcome. He says he's healthy, feeling good and focused on helping the team's finals push. Colajasny has played 11 of the Cats' 20 games this season. And Geelong Chief Executive Steve Hocking accepts full responsibility for the scandal. While the AFL says it won't sanction the Cats, Hocking confirmed the league is seeking an explanation for why it wasn't notified.
3: I have received a letter, please explain, from the AFL in relation to this matter. So we'll deal with that over the coming days. It was an extensive process. It was conducted over about roughly a two-month period. The players' representatives were involved, including family and legal representation as well. It is difficult. It's very easy to stand there and say that, you know, you should stand up and deny a player a right to play. The player wanted to continue to play.
0: Former president of the AFL's Players Association, Joel Bowden, is outraged by the Cats' secret contract clause and is calling for an independent investigation.
4: I'm shocked, I'm appalled, and I feel really, really sad that a player has been put in this position to sign a secret waiver that puts their health and welfare into jeopardy. And I just think it's outrageous. There needs to be an independent investigation. Too often, the AFL are the judge and jury. There needs to be an independent investigation into this. And Geelong and any other club, whether it be at the AFL level or community club, needs to come forward and have an opportunity to put forward what they've done. Because if these secret deals are happening, then something has to happen. It has to happen very, very quickly.
0: Brisbane's Ekka is celebrating 150 years and more than 400,000 people are expected to attend over these 9 days, showing organisers believe the event's country feel can be maintained despite expanding urban development. There has been many changes over the years and more are on the way ahead of Brisbane's Olympic and Paralympic Games. Nationals leader Matt Canavan has condemned the government's decision to cut funding for agricultural events.
5: I recognise all the agricultural shows across Australia, particularly those in smaller towns. They do it tough, the costs are going up, and the Labor Party actually cut funding to those shows in the budget. Last two budgets they've done that. And I think that's disgraceful. We should be supporting farmers, supporting those volunteers that put on those great shows.
0: One Nation Victoria leader Warren Pickering claims Australia's farming land must be kept fit for purpose to assure future food security.
6: Need to ensure that our arable productive farming land remains fit for purpose and utilised for that purpose for future food security. It's as simple as that. So we need to restore farmers' rights to refuse entry, restore community consultation processes again on all regional projects that impact food and fibre production.
0: A comprehensive statewide report in Victoria is warning a growing demand for palliative care will place increasing pressure on families and on already stretched services. Joining me live now for more is Palliative Care Victoria Chief Executive Violet Platt. Violet, thank you so much for making the time to chat this afternoon. Now, the report shows access to palliative care is inequitable. So what's behind that?
7: So what we've been able to find with this report is that only a third of Victorians who could benefit from palliative care are actually getting access. And that's by a range of things, people's fear of palliative care and talking about dying, but also capacity within the services and referrals from other health professionals into palliative care overall.
0: Yeah, absolutely. And it's something I feel like we don't talk about enough. So tell us, who is struggling to access palliative care?
7: Okay, so we know that if your life-limiting condition isn't cancer, you're much less likely to get a referral to palliative care. So for people with cancer who need palliative care, actually only one in three of those people is getting care within the last 3 months of life. People dying from dementia, end-stage lung disease and heart disease, for example, only 6 out of 100 will actually get access to palliative care. And whilst we say that the optimal time is the last 3 months of life, our average time across Victoria is the last 16 days. So we've got a lot of families and carers out there trying to help to care for their loved one without that specialist support at a really significant time in somebody's life.
0: Yeah, absolutely. And this is the first time that we've actually had such comprehensive data. It's the first time you've commissioned this comprehensive report. And you're campaigning for more Victorian government funding, of course, ahead of the state election in November. And your report shows a $6.5 million shortfall. So what will that extra investment fix?
7: So that $6.5 million shortfall is actually already slightly behind, because that was the amount that was needed for 2025 to cover the community palliative care services for the referrals that they're receiving at the moment. Even with that care, 63 Victorians are dying every single day without access to specialist palliative care. And what we're really worried about with our ageing population is if we don't turn this approach around in the next 8 years, it's going to rise to 76 Victorians a day dying without access to specialist palliative care.
0: And your report shows, as you've been explaining, that many Victorians are accessing palliative care much too late. So why does that need to change?
7: So when somebody has got a life-limiting diagnosis, the most important thing to do is work with them to keep them as well as we can for as long as we can, and to work out what the priorities are for them. And that may be symptom management, it may be emotional and psychological support, and it may be financial support and putting affairs in order. Obviously, if someone's referred in their last few days of life, there's so much more of a limited opportunity to do that. If in the last 3 months of life we can help someone to achieve a place of comfort, whether that's physical, psychological, or financial, then obviously it will make their time that they've got left much more of a quality time, where they can make choices about where their care is, who's involved in their care. We know that most people would prefer to die at home, but sadly that number is as low as 16 in 100 that actually have the opportunity to die at home, because we just don't have time to plan and support. Sadly, far too many Victorians who die with palliative care support in hospital, that first referral is made in the last 2 weeks of life in an emergency department, which indicates that that person's in a lot of distress to come to emergency, and is going to have very exhausted carers alongside them.
0: Well, Violet, such a great conversation to have. It's something that we need to talk about, something people need to be aware of so they can plan ahead, because when it happens, it's such a difficult time emotionally for many families. So thank you so much for coming on and discussing this and telling us about this report. So that's Violet Platt from Palliative Care Victoria. She's the Chief Executive Officer. Well, stay with us here on Weekend Newsday. Coming up next, Saudi Arabia, Pakistan and Turkey sign a NATO-style defence partnership. What does it mean for the region? Well, we'll tell you next.
8: News 24 will be back after this short break.

0: Thank you for your company. It's great to see you here on News 24. Well, Saudi Arabia, Pakistan and Turkey have signed a NATO-style defence partnership. The pact means that they will treat an attack on one nation as an attack against all of them. The agreement comes as conflict in the region continues to affect security and trade. One official claims the deal is not targeting any one specific enemy and says other countries are welcome to join. US Republican Senator Bill Cassidy says he will vote to confirm Todd Blanche, clearing the way for his appointment as America's Attorney General. Mr. Blanche's confirmation was in doubt after Republican Senators Lisa Murkowski and Susan Collins said they would oppose the Trump nomination. Republican senators are now expected to move forward with a vote after Mr. Cassidy's change of heart. The senator from Louisiana had previously shared concerns over the politicisation of the Justice Department under President Trump.
1: This is not a referendum on President Trump. It is a decision regarding Mr. Blanche in very specific circumstances. All considered, I will vote for Mr. Blanche. I'll be criticised for this vote. What's new? The people of Louisiana can be assured that I worked hard to understand the issue and to make the right decision.
0: Meantime, US President Donald Trump is insisting peace negotiations with Iran are ongoing. He says a deal to reopen the Strait of Hormuz will happen soon.
2: I think it's going to end pretty soon. I don't think they can go much longer.
3: It's starting to sound familiar. President Trump predicting a quick end to the Iran war, followed by a denial from the Iranians. On Friday, lawmakers in Tehran took a step closer to passing a bill that would bar the U.S. and its allies from transiting the Strait of Hormuz, with Iran insisting it maintain control over the vital waterway.
4: Almost all the topics are under discussion: the map, the transit routes, and the entering and exiting of maritime traffic.
3: President Trump was asked about the strait on Thursday. He says the U.S. is in charge, but Iran is still blocking traffic.
2: We control it, but they can always shoot something. They always have something or drop a mine.
3: Iran's insistence on controlling the strait has become a major sticking point during negotiations. And experts say they won't give up easily.
5: Their nuclear enterprise is largely under a mountain of rubble. So this is their prize that they believe they've got.
3: The president says if Iran does not make a deal soon, he'll restart airstrikes. But his options may be limited by America's declining weapons stockpile, leading some to suggest a pivot to asymmetric warfare.
6: It's just not the military, it's the economic, it's the diplomacy, it's the information, it's cyber warfare. We can hit Iran from many different directions where they cannot hit us in a similar fashion.
3: While direct strikes between the U.S. and Iran are paused, Iranian-backed militias are carrying out attacks against Gulf allies, including Saudi Arabia.
0: Authorities are struggling to contain multiple wildfires in the U.S. state of Washington in the face of strong winds and intense heat. A man charged with igniting one of the blazes has made a second appearance in court.
7: The man accused of starting the largest wildfire burning in Spokane, Washington, confessed to planning the crime for weeks. According to court documents, Aaron Farnacci admitted to waiting for a dry, windy day to start the Old Trails fire and told investigators, quote, "Fire is powerful, beautiful, and that things that go through fire experience a kind of rebirth." He also claims he ignited more than two dozen fires since 2025.
8: This is the matter of Aaron Farinacci.
7: The 37-year-old was scheduled to be arraigned on arson charges Thursday, but the defense asked that he undergo a mental competency exam before entering a plea.
8: The court does find that there's a significant risk to community safety, as well as the potential for a violent offense.
7: The Old Trails fire is one of three burning around Spokane that have damaged or destroyed more than 900 structures. More than 65,000 people have been forced to evacuate their homes. And with high winds in the forecast, officials here say it could be weeks.

0: before they can safely return.
1: They have not been able to tell me with any amount of certainty that they can prevent a fire that starts up in a wind-driven condition, that we could evacuate some of those untouched areas in a manner that is going to produce no potential fatalities or injuries.
0: Meanwhile, a judge set Aaron Farinacci's bond to $2 million.
2: The U.S. Senate has passed legislation backed by late Senator Lindsey Graham to sanction Russia. The bill in Mr. Graham's name also imposes tariffs on other countries to reduce their dependence on Russia's oil and gas. It aims to increase economic pressure on Moscow over its invasion of Ukraine. The late U.S. senator was one of Ukraine's most vocal allies in Congress. The bill is expected to be considered in the House of Representatives next month. There is still no clear resolution in sight a week after thousands of migrants surged across the border from Morocco into the Spanish city of Ceuta. The shelters are overflowing and many migrants have had to sleep on the beach while frustrated residents try to secure their neighbourhoods. Helena Linz is there and filed this report.
3: 1 week since the mass migration to Ceuta, many migrants are still in the Spanish territory looking for help. They want to claim asylum, but the centres, the shelters for migrants are completely full. So they are staying on the beaches, they're also staying sleeping on the streets and even in the cemetery. A lot of those migrants are minors, the number are still increasing. There's not enough shelters for all of them, although governments say they are the priority and are currently being identified, so the help can be given to them. The citizens of Ceuta, they've been complaining about insecurity. Some of them have been doing the security of their own neighborhoods. There are some claims of groups that are being violent towards migrants. 1 week since this mass migration, truth is migrants and the population of Ceuta are living in the same territory that has been collapsed. The system collapsed, infrastructure collapsed. The government is still trying to give help to these migrants. Some non-government organizations are also on the ground, but 1 week since the mass migration, the help is not enough for everyone. And as I said, the citizens of Ceuta also feel that it's still not enough for them as well.
2: A U.S. federal appeals court has blocked the construction of Donald Trump's White House ballroom makeover. The panel ruled the president does not have control over the funding for the project. He has expressed his frustration over the decision.
4: A federal appeals court ordered President Trump to stop construction on his new White House ballroom. Two of the panel's three judges wrote in their decision, "We are aware of no instance in American history in which a president unilaterally and using privately collected funds demolished substantial portions of the White House that Congress authorized to be built and American taxpayers paid for until now." The judges ruled the president needs to go through Congress first, but it's unclear if he would have the votes to make that happen.
5: My Republican colleagues who control the majority of the Senate have not indicated that they're willing to put up a vote to allow the president to demolish the White House, build a ballroom, build an arch, do this or do that.
4: The situation is more than complicated, considering the project is already underway, with an active construction site next to the residence of the White House. The president was quick to respond, posting on Truth Social that the ruling, quote, severely jeopardizes the lives and welfare of the people who work and will be working at the White House, including all future presidents of the United States and their families.
6: I think he sees the need for having a large venue and a safe place to have more people. Security will be much better there than, for example, the ballroom at the Washington built.
4: President Trump has vowed to appeal the decision to the U.S. Supreme Court.
2: The former U.S. Secretary of Homeland Security has been memorialized in bronze alongside her favorite horse. The $150,000 life-size statue is part of a project to honor former governors of the state of South Dakota. Kristi Noem served as the 33rd governor from 2019 to 2025. She was also presented with a portrait of herself riding her horse, Iceman. Mexico has deployed troops to protect its avocado farms in the country's west. Its president says the military presence should help US export inspections resume. America had suspended government operations in the region because of the threat posed by organized crime. The US decision to halt inspections threatened to smash the avocado industry in Mexico, which exports roughly 90% of its produce to the US. Fresh produce has become the focus of multiple public health investigations in the US. Nearly every state is reporting cases of foodborne illnesses, including E. coli, listeria and salmonella.
7: Nearly a dozen foodborne outbreaks are now under investigation by the FDA. This week, Chipotle and Qdoba removed jalapenos sourced from Mexico from their menus after federal officials traced the peppers to more than 300 salmonella cases. It comes as Taylor Farms continues to recall iceberg lettuce grown in central Mexico that was linked to the largest of multiple cyclospora outbreaks.
8: It's going across state lines more, where something's packaged in one state, it's sold in another state, it's mixed in another state.
7: Since May 1st, the CDC says there have been more than 10,000 confirmed cases of cyclosporiasis across 47 states. The agency is also aware of more than 12,000 additional suspected cases of the intestinal disease. Health experts say warm temperatures can accelerate the growth of bacteria and parasites, leading some consumers to change how they order during the summer months.
9: I've got my groceries delivered from Walmart and actually Costco. In the heat, I tend to pick up my ice cream and cold things myself.
7: According to federal data, around 48 million Americans contract a foodborne illness each year, but improved testing methods have made it easier to identify these outbreaks sooner.
8: We used to rely on cultures, stool cultures, and it would take days. Now we have culture independent. We use PCR like we used to use for COVID.
7: Meanwhile, the U.S. also suspended avocado inspections in the Mexican state of Michoacán due to security concerns, and that is delaying exports.
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10: News 24 will be back after this short break.

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0: You're watching Weekend Newsday. A legal expert is warning the government to get ahead of the rapid rise of AI smart glasses before they have to play catch-up on privacy laws. The devices are proving transformative for people with disabilities, but the ability to film strangers without their knowledge is raising concerns.
1: Whether it's to capture action and adventure, or streaming and sharing content on social media.
2: Just wanted to compliment you.
3: Oh, thank you.
2: What's your name, sorry?
3: Emmy.
2: Dave, nice to meet you.
3: Nice to meet you.
2: I just wanted to know you that today's Valentine's Day and I'm free after six.
1: AI smart glasses are being used to film in public for content creation, sometimes as a monetizing tool.
4: Is that present with these glasses, the recording can take place, the person's none the wiser until they see the video pop up on social media or somewhere else.
1: They've been on the market for more than a decade, rising in popularity over recent years. But for Newcastle musician Matt McLaren, who is blind, the technology has been life-changing.
5: Straight away, I could, as soon as I got them set up, I could take a photo of something and it describe what's in my field of view, whether it be reading a menu or whether it be like just what's around me, what obstacles might be in the way, all that kind of thing.
1: The smart glasses respond to voice prompts. It can function as a camera, speaker, and provide AI assistance with the ability to describe the user's surroundings.
5: There's countless ways that's useful for someone that's blind. Like, picked my son up the other day and he had a note in his bag and I sort of thought, I'll have to take this home and show it to my wife. But then I realised, actually, I don't know, I can just hold it up like this and the glasses read it out to me and straight away I know he's got a school disco on.
1: Like many users, Matt acknowledges the privacy concerns, but the benefits for him at this stage outweighs the risks.
6: Risk is relative and, you know, the alternative for them is to rely on others or perhaps not be afforded the independence that you and I kind of take for granted.
1: Apart from a small red recording light on the frame of some models, many people may not realise they're being filmed.
7: You're quite scared, you know what I mean, right? And I don't know.
8: You bring out something like you were just saying that was helpful to a very small percentage of people, but for a large percentage of people, someone will use that in a bad way.
1: Experts warn the new wave of AI technology could be smart glasses with built-in facial recognition. They warn the technology could access personal information, increasing the risk of identity theft.
4: That's something that I think the government should try and get ahead of now, rather than be playing catch-up, because there's some really significant frauds that can be committed if a person's able to use facial recognition.
1: A spokesperson for Attorney General Michelle Rowland says the government is aware of community concerns around the increasing ability of technology to collect people's personal information, often without their knowledge. Changes to the Privacy Act were introduced last year to allow individuals to seek compensation through the courts for serious invasions of their privacy. The spokesperson added, the government will continue to work on further tranche of reforms to ensure Australia's privacy laws are fit for purpose in the digital age. Looking ahead, the question remains, are AI smart glasses an incredible tool for independence or a privacy nightmare waiting to unfold? Crystal Wu, News 24.
0: Time now for your Fox Sports News update with Adam Hawes. Adam, cricket is just around the corner.
9: Yeah, sure is, Jack. Amazing, huh? Test cricket ready to return to the top end after the Australian cricket team landed in Darwin ahead of a two-match series against Bangladesh. Matt Cunningham has all the details.
10: It's 22 years since Test cricket has been played in Darwin, but the Australian team will be donning the whites again come Thursday as they take on Bangladesh at Morara Stadium. The Aussies arrived at Darwin Airport, happy to escape the southern winter and soak up some top-end sun.
11: Yeah, it's going to be great. Hopefully we're going to entertain some new fans this week, but to be playing Test cricket in this time of year in Australia is really nice. Like, back home in Melbourne, we have days where it's only 10 degrees, so to get up here and play cricket in really nice weather and hopefully good conditions, everyone's looking forward to that.
10: A refreshed Scott Boland is part of a pace quartet that includes skipper Pat Cummins, Josh Hazlewood and Mitch Stark.
11: My body's probably in a spot where I'm probably as happy as I've been for a few years. No real niggles, body's feeling really strong.
10: Boland shot back at criticism this squad, which features just one player aged under 30, is too old.
11: Yeah, I think it just means we're a really experienced team. Like, we've played really good cricket over the last few years. We won the Ashes pretty well last year. I don't think age matters too much. If we're the best players, we're the best players.
10: Thursday's match begins a hectic 12 months for the Aussies. They'll feature in 20 tests over that period, including blockbuster away series against South Africa, India and England. Matt Cunningham, Fox Sports News, Darwin.
9: The Brisbane Lions have put their Blues blowout behind them, downing the in-form Hawks by a whopping 67 points at the Gabba. Hawks veteran Jack Gunston kicked the opening goal of the contest, but the Lions responded with five straight majors to take immediate control of the contest from there. Brisbane forward Logan Morris finished the first half with four goals, but his teammate Kyle Lohman outdid him after the main break, booting five goals to help the defending premiers to a 67-point victory.
3: Thought he could see off Sisley. That was only partially true. Almost lost his trousers, but doesn't worry about them for now. Don't worry about the dignity. Just the left foot kick forward for Morris. Oh, Lohman, he might cash in off the left. And then we wait to celebrate with him. Oh, the showman. Even the Hawks can't help but give him a hand.
9: Ryan Lester sealed victory with a goal in his 250th AFL match. The win sees the Lions snap the Hawks' four-game winning streak and move into fourth place on the AFL's live ladder. So it was another night of 30-plus touches and 5-plus clearances for Will Ashcroft, making it seven straight games with those stats. The Lions forward duo of Lohman and Morris finished with a combined nine goals to their name. Meanwhile, Lachie Neal was also at his best with 35 touches, 10 score involvements and 8 tackles. The Sydney Roosters are just a whisker off top spot on the NRL ladder after beating the Canterbury Bulldogs 20 points to 18. The Roosters led 8 points to 2 at half time, but 3 tries in 11 minutes from the Bulldogs early in the second half had the Chooks on the ropes, down 18 points to 8. However, Billy Smith got them back in it, scoring his second try of the evening with 13 minutes left. Then just 3 minutes later, Salisi Fichetti was the beneficiary when the Bulldogs couldn't deal with a Sam Walker bomb.
12: Now it's the stutter-stepping Walker kicking it back to the middle. Oh, danger. That's a nightmare. Here comes Fichetti!
13: He's got it.
12: Salisi Fichetti has scored! Walker fools them! Fichetti steams through! And the Roosters, back-to-back tries, and they will retake the lead!
9: Roosters forward Victor Radley sealing the victory in typical style in the final minute. The Roosters making it 7 wins in a row. They play Penrith next Thursday in a battle of first versus second. The Bulldogs, they face a monster clash of their own against South Sydney on Friday. Bulldogs forward Satili Tupanua, just back from a hamstring injury, exited the game with the same injury and didn't return. Jason Day's 18-year streak of making the FedEx Cup playoffs has come to an end. The Aussie missed the cut at the Wyndham Championship, meaning he won't rise inside the top 70 in the standings, which is needed to earn a place at next week's St Jude Championship. A second round 73 saw Day finish at 4 over. Meanwhile, Cameron Young made the cut on the number at 3 under after a birdie at 17, which was almost an eagle.
14: And will help you handle it more.
15: 100%. You know, you just got to get out there and keep posting what you can. And no, it didn't go in. It's okay. It's still close.
9: Bo Hostler remains the man to catch. She leads by one at 12 under. Despite just undergoing surgery to repair his knee, Conor McGregor is already hinting at a return to the UFC. The former featherweight and lightweight champion lasted just 69 seconds against Max Holloway last month after rupturing his ACL. The Irishman losing via first-round injury technical knockout in a much-hyped return after 5 years out of the octagon.
16: What's up, folks? The Mac is back, baby. My knee is repaired. Surgery was a success, and I'm on the road to recovery. That should tell you all you need to know about my mindset. Straight into surgery, knee repaired, and on the road. Let's go.
9: After rattling off other fighters who had overcome the same injury, he added, "I didn't run from the pain, I walked straight into it. Now the real work begins. Comeback season starts now. With ACL recovery typically taking up to a year, McGregor will be 39 when he next enters the octagon. Never short of confidence, Jack. Don't forget, for more live and breaking sport, tune in to Fox Sports News 500.
0: Impressive stuff for sure, Adam. Thank you for that. It's time now to take a look at the weather. Here's News 24 weather meteorologist Marina Newman.
13: A cooler day already starting across Perth as wet weather and gusty wind continues, high of 16 degrees. Quite a contrast to 24 and sunny for Brisbane. Gorgeous day across the entire state. Sydneysiders, 19 degrees, seeing a bit of additional cloud coverage throughout the day, but remaining dry. Meanwhile, heavy rainfall crossing South Australia, pushing into Victoria and Western New South Wales as we head into our Saturday evening.
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1: The next US ambassador to Australia has been confirmed as former US Congressman David Bratt. Passengers face another day of delays and cancellations at Sydney Airport. The Senate votes not to release a report into Australia's alleged war crimes in Afghanistan. And at least seven people killed after a teenager opens fire on a Thailand school.
2: Heavy and widespread rainfall underway, starting from the west and moving south, plus bringing the chance for significant snowfall. Tracking it out coming up.
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1: G'day, I'm Jack Nyhoff. It's great to see you this Saturday afternoon. The US is about to have a new representative in Australia, with David Bratt, a former congressman, confirmed to be the next ambassador. It's at a time when AUKUS, critical minerals and tariffs dominate the relationship. Washington correspondent Jonathan Kersley reports.
3: David Bratt is a loyalist to the president. He's a former Republican congressman, a former economist. Now he's said to be the US representative to Australia. Mr. Bratt was one of dozens of ambassadors confirmed by the US Senate in a major vote that now paves the way for the 62-year-old to relocate. Australia has been without an ambassador since Caroline Kennedy left before the start of Donald Trump's second term. And there is a lot on the agenda for the former House representative. He'll be dealing with issues around AUKUS and tariffs imposed on Australia, but also going in at a time when the Australia-New Zealand-United States alliance, known as ANZUS, marks its 75th year. This confirmation of David Bratt is a win for the president, who had another with his former personal lawyer, now said to be the country's top lawyer. Todd Blanche has been acting Attorney General, but his nomination as Attorney General was thrown into some doubt when Alaskan Republican Lisa Murkowski said she wouldn't vote for Blanche, leaving Senator Bill Cassidy with the key call. Previously, he voted for Donald Trump's impeachment after the January 6 insurrection. The senator became emotional as he said he was putting his past with the president to one side to back in Donald Trump's former personal lawyer to be the Attorney General.
4: This is not a referendum on President Trump. It is a decision regarding Mr. Blanche in very specific circumstances. All considered, I will vote for Mr. Blanche. I'll be criticized for this vote. What's new? The people of Louisiana can be assured that I worked hard to understand the issue and to make the right decision.
3: Donald Trump now spends the American weekend in Bedminster, perhaps breathing a sigh of relief about his attorney general, but with Iran very much still front of mind. US officials believe a deal is close between Iran and Oman on the Strait of Hormuz, handing Iran control over ships on the way in. Under a draft plan, Iran is considering banning US and Israeli vessels from entering the Strait of Hormuz. Oman would have control of ships on the way out. It would be an extraordinary move for an area regarded as being an international waterway. Movement towards a deal came as Saudi Arabia, Turkey and Pakistan signed up to a NATO-style defence pact. A deal, meaning an attack on one, is considered an attack on all. Iran's proxies have been attacking Saudi ships in the Red Sea, while Pakistan has been playing a role as mediator in the conflict between the US and Iran. President Trump spoke at a mining roundtable at the State Department focused on critical minerals and increasing domestic supply, all a pushback against China, when he made this veiled remark about the ongoing conflict with Iran.
5: If you could go quickly, I would appreciate it, because we have a war to prosecute, okay? That's my excuse for getting out of here a little bit early.
3: Donald Trump still has to ponder a way out of the conflict and a way towards a longer-term deal with a regime that's proved it's willing to test the president's patience.
1: Hancock Prospecting has responded to the ABC's apology for a segment describing acts of violence against the company's executive chairwoman, Gina Rinehart, on its Race Around the World program. A spokesperson for the mining and agriculture company called the broadcaster's response belated. The ABC apology came on Thursday, more than 3 weeks after the episode aired on July 12. The ABC ombudsman concluded the segment did not breach the public broadcaster's editorial standards, prompting this statement from Hancock Prospecting. We wait to see the long overdue changes to the ABC's editorial standards. The ABC Ombudsman's decision that the ABC did not breach ABC editorial standards fails all Australian women and the millions of taxpayers who fund the ABC. We await a detailed account in relation to who approved this unacceptable piece to be aired and who approved the long delay in its removal. The company goes on to say the buck stops with the heads of the ABC. Well, passengers at Sydney Airport are facing a second day of extensive delays and cancellations. A shortage of air traffic controllers is causing the issue with flight schedules across the network affecting terminals around the country. This is a live look now at Sydney Airport, the flight tracker here. Now, according to FlightAware, there is an average delay of 26 minutes for planes to land, so quite significant. And these delays have been happening all morning and, as you've heard, a couple of days as well. Let's get more now from Sarah Stewart.
6: We've spoken to Qantas and they have confirmed that there are those 95 delays against the Qantas and QantasLink network this morning. That is flights in and out of Sydney. So it is affecting flights around the country this morning. The reason for those delays is a shortage of air traffic controllers again. We have got a statement from Sydney Airport this morning. They say they are managing reduced air traffic movement rates at Sydney Airport, which is expected to impact flight schedules across the network and may result in delays. So the advice from Sydney Airport is for passengers to check in with their airline for the latest information to their flight. But it is not just Qantas, it is across Virgin and Jetstar as well. We've just been looking at the board. There are Virgin delays to places like Brisbane, Melbourne, the Sunny Coast and Perth as well. But they are flights coming into Sydney, so wherever you're flying this morning, the advice is to check in with the airline. And we've just discovered another problem happening here this morning. There is quite busy behind us. That is the Virgin check-in this morning. Online check-in is down for Virgin across the country this morning. That is for both domestic and international travel this morning. They've just got some of the flights through, so the line has gotten a little bit shorter. They're expecting it to pick up again in the next couple of hours, unless, of course, they can get that online check-in back up and running. They say they are working on that. They apologise for the inconvenience. But if you are flying Virgin, you can still go to the airport and you can check in at the airport.
1: The first cases of H5 avian influenza in native birds have been reported in New South Wales. The two greater crested terns were found separately, one on the south coast and the other in the state's far southwest. Members of the public reported the sickly birds to the state's emergency animal disease hotline. The impacted areas are under surveillance for early detection of further cases. New South Wales has now had four birds infected with the disease. A secret report into Australia's alleged war crimes in Afghanistan will remain confidential despite efforts to try to publicise it. Kayser Shields has the latest.
7: Labor and Liberal senators have joined forces to stop a report into the leadership of defence in Afghanistan from being released.
8: The review examines the indirect contribution of command to 39 murders allegedly committed by SAS soldiers, according to the Brereton report. It looks at whether leadership should have known if soldiers were allegedly committing murder and the issue of accountability. Green Senator David Shoebridge moved the order for the report to be tabled last month, but it was defeated 24 votes to 15. Defence has also refused Freedom of Information requests from the Australian newspaper twice. It says the report contains information affecting national security, including sensitive information about tactics, techniques and procedures of special forces throughout the document.
7: The secrecy surrounding the report has added to claims of a cover-up as concerns about the culture in defence persist.
1: Overseas now, and Thailand's Prime Minister is promising to tighten gun control laws after a mass shooting left at least seven people dead. A 14-year-old reportedly killed his grandparents before opening fire at teachers at his school near Bangkok. And a warning, this story contains some graphic images and details.
9: Horror in the classroom. A gunman opens fire on school children. They hide under desks. Teachers lock the doors. Video circulating on Thai social media appears to show a student running with a gun at the school. We know the gunman was a pupil there and just 14 years old. Earlier that day, the teenager killed his grandparents at their home. He's thought to have got the gun from a relative. Then he went to his school and fired 26 rounds of ammunition on pupils before turning the gun on himself. Chaos as children run to safety. Armed police swoop in. The authorities say teachers are among those killed. Many others are wounded. Thailand's Prime Minister said the teenage gunman faced academic pressure and his grandmother was strict with him.
10: It is a violence, but it is not caused by criminals. It is caused by an individual who had carried lots of pressures and tensions.
9: Journalist Valeria Mongeli was at the scene of the shooting.
11: The scene was quite complicated. There were family members that were grieving and forensic police that were collecting bullets. This is the second mass shooting in Thailand this year and the worst mass killing in Thailand since 2022. This raises questions about gun ownership in Thailand, which is one of the highest in Southeast Asia.
9: Pupils at this school northwest of Bangkok had barely begun lessons when terror took hold at 10 a.m. A community ripped apart by cruelty, clinging to each other for comfort.
1: Spain is imposing border controls for sea and air travel from Italy from midnight on Saturday local time until September 7. Italy introduced similar measures after a mass influx of migrants from Morocco into the Spanish city of Ceuta. Tension has escalated between Spain's socialist leader Pedro Sanchez and Italy's conservative Prime Minister Giorgia Meloni in recent times over European Union migration rules. Well, stay with us. Coming up next, Iran says a deal with Oman on the Strait of Hormuz is in the final stages. The US Studies Centre Honorary Associate Dr. Harry Melkonian joins us next for more.
0: News 24 will be back after this short break.

0: Welcome back. The cross-examination of the first of Alan Jones's accusers has wrapped up as week one of his sexual touching and indecent assault trial comes to an end. The former broadcaster's defence team is drilling down on alleged incidents in disturbing detail.
1: A veil of secrecy lifted, revealing more about the relationship between Alan Jones and his teen athlete accuser. Mr. Jones, what have you made of the trial so far? Day five of his trial focused on alleged incidents at Mr. Jones' farm in the Southern Highlands. The broadcaster's barrister quizzed complainant Jay on claims Mr. Jones indecently assaulted him at his Fitzroy Falls property in the early 2000s, including an unwanted sloppy kiss near a pigsty. Gabrielle Bashir SC saying you had the opportunity at the time to speak to someone. Complainant Jay replying, I accept the opportunity would have been there. She said instead of doing that, you took a long look around the farm and then a hit on the tennis court. He said yes. She said, then Alan Jones joined you on the tennis court. He replied, yes, he was very good. When inside, Jay claims Mr. Jones instructed him to have a shower and come out wearing only a robe. You chose not to put on your pants or any other outfit apart from the undies, correct? He replied very fearfully, I put on the robe and as a protector, I put on the undies too. When the pair moved to the couch, Mr. Jones allegedly went to undo Jay's robe. He claims he froze. You could have easily pushed him off, couldn't you? Bashir SC asked, whacked his hand away. Complainant Jay replying, yes. Jay claims he went back to the room he was staying in and Mr. Jones followed him in. The pair allegedly masturbated next to one another. Ms. Bashir SC saying you were completely frozen yet you masturbated. He replied, yes, I thought I had to do that to make it stop. I was petrified. That was as scared as I've ever been. And that concludes week one of Alan Jones' trial. The case will resume next Tuesday when the court will hear from more of his six accusers.
2: The hundreds of dollars Mr. Jones paid Jay each week over several years to allegedly support his career was interrogated. Bashir SC saying he never said he would pull the money if you didn't do what he wanted. He replied no. He never said he could cut you off. He replied no. As well as dates and details. You're prepared to say things that just didn't happen, aren't you? He said no. Bashir SC saying you're prepared to change your evidence as you're going along. He said, no, I'm not that smart. Mr. Jones denies the allegations and has pleaded not guilty to 22 charges. Julia Bradley in Sydney for News 24.
0: Let's head to Victoria now, where Melbourne Lord Mayor Nick Rees is being accused of pressuring the Salvation Army to move from Bourke Street in the CBD. Salvation Army Commanding Officer Major Brendan Nottle claims local businesses are lobbying for the change. Mr. Nottle told the Herald Sun the Lord Mayor has asked him to move location in three separate phone calls. Mr. Rees is also being accused of breaking a $6 million funding promise for the Salvos for homelessness services.
3: He came to us and he said, this is what I want to provide. And it feels now that the Lord Mayor has actually used the most vulnerable as political pawns in his attempt to become Lord Mayor. And he's actually used the Salvation Army brand to garner more votes.
0: There are growing calls from the states to drastically change the Commonwealth's GST carve-up. The Western Australia favoured deal is reportedly on track to cost the budget $60 billion over a decade. An interim report into GST distribution by the Productivity Commission is due to be released next week. According to Nine Papers, the 2018 overhaul of the scheme was originally expected to cost taxpayers $2.3 billion. All states and territories except WA support changing the deal ahead of a joint meeting next week. Geelong defender Jake Colajasny has named himself as the player who signed a secret concussion contract clause. The 30-year-old released a statement on Friday saying he's disappointed his private medical information has been made public. He acknowledged he participated fully in the AFL's concussion panel process and was comfortable with the outcome. He says he's healthy, feeling good and focused on helping the team's finals push. Colajasny has played 11 of the Cats' 20 games this season. Meantime, Geelong Chief Executive Steve Hocking accepts full responsibility for the scandal. While the AFL says it won't sanction the Cats, Hocking confirmed the league is seeking an explanation for why it wasn't notified.
4: I have received a letter, please explain, from the AFL in relation to this matter. So we'll deal with that over the coming days. It was an extensive process. It was conducted over about roughly a two-month period. The players' representatives were involved, including family and legal representation as well. It is difficult. It's very easy to stand there and say that, you know, you should stand up and deny a player a right to play. The player wanted to continue to play.
0: Former president of the AFL's Players Association, Joel Bowden, is outraged by the Cats' secret contract clause and is calling for an independent investigation.
5: I'm shocked, I'm appalled, and I feel really, really sad that a player has been put in this position to sign a secret waiver that puts their health and welfare into jeopardy. And I just think it's outrageous. There needs to be an independent investigation. Too often, the AFL are the judge and jury. There needs to be an independent investigation into this. And Geelong and any other club, whether it be at the AFL level or community club, needs to come forward and have an opportunity to put forward what they've done. Because if these secret deals are happening, then something has to happen. It has to happen very, very quickly.
0: OK, let's get into the latest developments in the conflict in the Middle East now. Iran says a deal with Oman on the Strait of Hormuz is in the final stages. Joining me live now is the United States Studies Centre Honorary Associate, Dr. Harry Malkonian. Harry, it's good to see you. Iran having any control of the Strait of Hormuz, would that be acceptable to the United States?
6: It may be, at least in the short run. It's a matter of whether the ships can sail or not. Remember, the U.S. Certainly does not want to be a permanent policeman in the Straits. And so it's going to have to work out. But this may, in fact, if it's an agreement among some of the Gulf states, the U.S. could very well go along with it.
0: We've repeatedly seen the US President Donald Trump talk about a deal being close to being reached. Is this promising, or is it just more of the same developments that don't really go anywhere?
6: Well, I suppose we could say if it works, it's something special. If it doesn't, it's more of the same. But I think the fact that this is something that Iran may be doing with other Gulf states is promising. Plus the fact that there has been some involvement of Turkey and Saudi Arabia in terms of military alliance and Pakistan, again, shows more of the local area taking a leadership. And the U.S. would be, I think, inclined to go along with what the Gulf states want to do.
0: Just on Saudi Arabia, Turkey and Pakistan, they've signed a NATO-style defense pact. What's behind that move?
6: I think the role of Turkey, or Turkiye, as they prefer to be called now, it's a demonstration of that. Turkey has wanted to have a more expanded role in this part of the world. And from the West standpoint, that's probably desirable because, of course, Turkey is a full-fledged member of NATO.
0: Let's get into some domestic matters in the United States. The midterms coming up, they're just around the corner. We've seen a lot of primaries, a lot of focus particularly, though, on Michigan and the left-wing Democratic candidate Abdul al-Sayed. Why is he someone to watch?
6: Well, this is really dramatic news in American politics because sometimes he was opposed by a member of Congress who had literally unlimited amounts of money to spend and spent it. It was the most expensive primary on the other side in the history of Michigan. And Mr. El-Sayed operated with a very modest budget, but he won. But what makes this very special from a political standpoint is that sometimes primaries are won by fringe candidates because the turnout is so low. Remember, you're dealing with voluntary voting and primaries, And when you figure those two together, you sometimes have turnouts like 20% or even less. And with that, anybody can win, whoever can motivate their people, so you can have a fringe candidate win. But here, the turnout was massive. We look at the turnout of one of the highest we've seen in primaries, which means this was not just a fluke. This has to be taken very seriously. He was able to win against an establishment Democrat who was very well funded, and he took some pretty strong positions. And it will be certainly a lot of attention will be paid as to how well he can do in the general election. The fact that he won a primary with such heavy attendance means that he really is a very serious contender in November.
0: And also that tussle for the Dems, I suppose, between that left-wing candidate and also a bit more of a centrist focus as well in combating Trump and the right on the Republican side. So it'll be interesting to see how these midterms play out and what the dynamics will be. I also just wanted to touch as well on this birthright citizenship issue, which is, of course, me making headlines in the United States. That Supreme Court ruling that anyone born in the United States is, in fact, a citizen. But Donald Trump has signed a new executive order to stop what he describes as birth tourism. Can he override the Supreme Court ruling with this new executive order? How do you expect this to play out?
6: Well, his executive orders are going to be challenged. He can't override the Supreme Court. The Supreme Court was a 6-3 decision, said the Constitution means what it says. And it says all persons born or naturalized in the United States are citizens. What he's trying to do in these executive orders, and whether they can work or not, even if they're lawful, one of them is giving the right to consular officials to exclude people who look like they're going to have a baby in the United States while they're here temporarily. Now, that has nothing to do with illegals, because illegals don't come in on a visa. And it doesn't really affect the Supreme Court ruling, but it's questionable how well this is going to work. How are council officials going to determine what tourists are likely to have children? He is also expanding, and this is where there will be another Supreme Court challenge for sure. Currently, under American law, children of diplomats and members of armed forces of other countries who are in the U.S., their children do not automatically become citizens. Supreme Court has no problem with that. But now Donald Trump has added a new category of people who are terrorists and have children in the U.S. They're not citizens. And I would say that is unlikely to survive another Supreme Court challenge.
0: Yeah, well, a lot to run on this story, of course. Thank you so much for joining us. Really appreciate your analysis, as always. Dr. Harry Melkonian there. He's from the United States Studies Center. He's an honorary associate. Still to come here on Weekend Newsday, authorities struggle to contain multiple wildfires in the U.S. state of Washington. The latest next.
7: News 24 will be back after this short break.

0: Welcome back. As we've just been discussing, US President Donald Trump is insisting peace negotiations with Iran are ongoing. He says a deal to reopen the Strait of Hormuz will happen soon.
1: I think it's going to end pretty soon. I don't think they can go much longer.
2: It's starting to sound familiar. President Trump predicting a quick end to the Iran war, followed by a denial from the Iranians. On Friday, lawmakers in Tehran took a step closer to passing a bill that would bar the U.S. and its allies from transiting the Strait of Hormuz, with Iran insisting it maintain control over the vital waterway.
3: Almost all the topics are under discussion: the map, the transit routes, and the entering and exiting of maritime traffic.
2: President Trump was asked about the strait on Thursday. He says the U.S. is in charge, but Iran is still blocking traffic.
1: We control it, but they can always shoot something. They always have something, or drop a mine.
2: Iran's insistence on controlling the strait has become a major sticking point during negotiations. And experts say they won't give up easily.
4: Their nuclear enterprise is largely under a mountain of rubble. So this is their prize that they believe they've got.
2: The president says if Iran does not make a deal soon, he'll restart airstrikes. But his options may be limited by America's declining weapons stockpile, leading some to suggest a pivot to asymmetric warfare.
5: It's just not the military, it's the economic, it's the diplomacy, it's the information, it's cyber warfare. We can hit Iran from many different directions where they cannot hit us in a similar fashion.
2: While direct strikes between the U.S. and Iran are paused, Iranian-backed militias are carrying out attacks against Gulf allies, including Saudi Arabia.
0: U.S. Republican Senator Bill Cassidy says he will vote to confirm Todd Blanche, clearing the way for his appointment as America's Attorney General. Mr. Blanche's confirmation was in doubt after Republican Senators Lisa Murkowski and Susan Collins said they would oppose the Trump nomination. Republican senators are now expected to move forward with a vote after Mr. Cassidy's change of heart. The senator from Louisiana had previously shared concerns over the politicization of the Justice Department under President Trump.
6: This is not a referendum on President Trump. It is a decision regarding Mr. Blanche in very specific circumstances. All considered, I will vote for Mr. Blanche. I'll be criticized for this vote. What's new? The people of Louisiana can be assured that I worked hard to understand the issue and to make the right decision.
0: Saudi Arabia, Pakistan and Turkey have signed a NATO-style defence partnership. The pact means they will treat an attack on a single nation as an attack against all of them. The agreement comes as conflict in the region continues to affect security and trade. One official claims the deal is not targeting any one specific enemy and says other countries are welcome to join. Authorities are struggling to contain multiple wildfires in the US state of Washington in the face of strong winds and intense heat. A man charged with igniting one of the blazes has made a second appearance in court.
7: The man accused of starting the largest wildfire burning in Spokane, Washington, confessed to planning the crime for weeks. According to court documents, Aaron Farnacci admitted

0: To waiting for a dry, windy day to start the Old Trails fire and told investigators, quote, fire is powerful, beautiful, and that things that go through fire experience a kind of rebirth. He also claims he ignited more than 24 fires since 2025.
1: This is the matter of Aaron Farinacci.
0: The 37-year-old was scheduled to be arraigned on arson charges Thursday, but the defense asked that he undergo a mental competency exam before entering a plea.
1: The court does find that there's a significant risk to community safety, as well as the potential for a violent offense.
0: The Old Trails fire is one of three burning around Spokane that have damaged or destroyed more than 900 structures. More than 65,000 people have been forced to evacuate their homes, and with high winds in the forecast, officials here say it could be weeks before they can safely return.
2: They have not been able to tell me with any amount of certainty that they can prevent a fire that starts up in a wind-driven condition, that we could evacuate some of those untouched areas in a manner that is going to produce no potential fatalities or injuries.
0: Meanwhile, a judge set Aaron Farinacci's bond to $2 million.
3: The U.S. Senate has passed legislation backed by the late Senator Lindsey Graham to sanction Russia. The bill in Mr. Graham's name also imposes tariffs on other countries to reduce their dependence on Russia's oil and gas. It aims to increase economic pressure on Moscow over the invasion of Ukraine. The late U.S. Senator was one of Ukraine's most vocal allies in Congress. The bill is expected to be considered in the House of Representatives next month. A U.S. federal appeals court has blocked the construction of Donald Trump's White House ballroom makeover. The panel ruled the president does not have control over funding for the project. He has expressed his frustration over the decision.
4: A federal appeals court ordered President Trump to stop construction on his new White House ballroom. Two of the panel's three judges wrote in their decision, "We are aware of no instance in American history in which a president unilaterally and using privately collected funds demolished substantial portions of the White House that Congress authorized to be built and American taxpayers paid for until now." The judges ruled the president needs to go through Congress first, but it's unclear if he would have the votes to make that happen.
5: My Republican colleagues who control the majority in the Senate have not indicated that they're willing to put up a vote to allow the president to demolish the White House, build a ballroom, build an arch, do this or do that.
4: The situation is more than complicated considering the project is already underway with an active construction site next to the residence of the White House. The president was quick to respond, posting on Truth Social that the ruling, quote, severely jeopardizes the lives and welfare of the people who work and will be working at the White House, including all future presidents of the United States and their families.
6: I think he sees the need for having a large venue and a safe place to have more people. For security will be much better there than, for example, the ballroom at the Washington Hilton.
4: President Trump has vowed to appeal the decision to the U.S. Supreme Court.
3: The former U.S. Secretary of Homeland Security has been memorialized in bronze alongside her favorite horse. The $150,000 life-size statue is part of a project to honor former governors of the state of South Dakota. Kristi Noem served as the 33rd governor from 2019 to 2025. She was also presented with a portrait of herself riding her horse, Iceman. Well, coming up next, we'll get you across all the latest sport as the Aussie men arrive in Darwin for Test cricket's long-awaited return to the top end.
7: News 24 will be back after this short break.

News 24 will be back after this short break. 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

0: You're watching Weekend News Day. Well, if you're planning a trip to Japan, look out. Things might be a touch more expensive. That's after the US and Japan recently spent tens of billions of dollars propping up the Japanese currency, sending the yen to a three-month high. Our Asia correspondent Stash Butler reports.
1: The first hint came in a recent cabinet meeting. The US Treasury Secretary caught with a not-so-subtle note. To do, it read in front of cameras, buy Japanese yen worth $5 to $10 billion. 3 days later, confirmation from Tokyo that the two governments had intervened to prop up Japan's currency.
2: We will not hesitate to conduct further coordinated intervention if necessary.
1: A promise backed by DC.
3: We will do whatever it takes to support them in a way that helps the American economy, the American taxpayer, and stabilizes the global economy.
1: The effect has been this, a spike in the value of the yen against the US dollar after it had dropped to a 40-year low. The weakening yen has made life harder for shoppers in Japan because buying from abroad is more expensive. That has put pressure on the government, but the reverse has been true for tourists. Visiting Japan has now become much more cheap. Still, the decision by Washington to intervene in the yen is highly unusual. It hasn't done so in 15 years. The US president has been asked why do it, and why now?
4: They have a weakening yen, and they wanted a little bit of help, and we're always there for Japan. Japan's been very good to us, with the exception, of course, of Pearl Harbor.
1: Old conflicts aside, President Trump and Japan's Prime Minister Sanae Takaichi have built a close relationship. That's one reason to help, but it may boost U.S. businesses too.
5: America wants to sell more things to Japan, so they want a weaker currency versus the yen. And Japan wants to buy more things. They want a higher purchasing power of the yen. So this is basically has come together now. And we saw the intervention, and it's had quite a dramatic impact on the price of the yen dollar.
1: But the move may not reverse the yen's long-run decline.
6: Some of the reasons that the yen is weak have not gone away. Namely, Japan has a lot of government debt and its interest rates are low. The intervention means that buying Japan's currency is now just a little bit more pricey. What's unclear is how long that will last. Stash Butler, News 24.
0: Well, closer to home now, let's head over to Western Australia, where the Perth Bears have unveiled their much-anticipated jersey for their 2027 inaugural NRL season. Club officials say they expect to attract 35,000 new members by round one.
7: A new look for a familiar brand.
8: Go the Bears!
7: The Perth Bears will don the red and black when they compete for the first time in 2027.
9: Oh, I think that'd be pretty good. They should do great because they're the Perth Bears.
10: I think they'll do good because Mal Meninga's already getting lots of players from other clubs to join.
7: Crashing the Storm Sea Eagles pre-game festivities to mark the final NRL game at HBF Park before the Bears take centre stage.
11: This is going to be the Bear Pit. You know, we're going to go the Bear Walk, you know. So, you know, it's all us now.
7: The Bears roster is beginning to take shape, with the club's top 30 squad nearly completed. It includes two Broncos premiership winners and some in-demand young talent, all committing to moving west.
12: Western Australia is going to put the N in NRL. Perth joins Sydney, Brisbane and Melbourne now as one of Australia's premier dual-code cities.
7: Perth fans may be neutralised for this game, but it's giving them a taste of rugby league before it returns to the West Coast for the first time since 1997.
13: So we need success pretty quickly and people will become tribal and follow Perth. And it's a one-team state and I think you'll be surprised at how many people will become tribal and follow the Perth Bears.
7: Kira Hayne, News 24, Perth.
0: I like the look of the Bear Walk there. Let's get your Fox Sports news now with Adam Haas. Adam, a big comeback for the D's today.
14: Yeah, sure was, Jack. A win to remember. Fremantle have been denied the AFL's minor premiership for the time being after Melbourne prevailed by 4 points at the MCG. The D's kicking the last two goals to secure a victory, which moves them up to fifth on the ladder. Here are some highlights from a thrilling final quarter.
15: Chapman. Melbourne fall back. A couple of numbers. Tracy just crashed the pack. And Dudley at ground level. Another goal for the little man with a clever finish. And the Dockers respond. And they continue to trade blows. Petty's in the contest. Van Roy to the back. Here's Pickett. What can he create? High ball, top of the square, Langdon and O'Driscoll. Sharp! Oh, you are kidding me! Bottom of the net! Sharp's kicked a classic. Now Fitzgerald, Petty's in the contest. He was held. Advantage paid, and Fritz kicks the goal. And just like that, our Demons are back in front. The MCG erupts. Fritz with the final kick. It's a point, but in one of the games of the season, they stamp themselves as a potential premiership wildcard.
14: Test cricket is ready to return to the top end after the Australian cricket team landed in Darwin ahead of a two-match series against Bangladesh. Matt Cunningham has all the details.
16: It's 22 years since Test cricket has been played in Darwin, but the Australian team will be donning the whites again come Thursday as they take on Bangladesh at Morara Stadium. The Aussies arrived at Darwin Airport happy to escape the southern winter and soak up some top-end sun.
17: Yeah, it's going to be great. Hopefully we can entertain some new fans this week, but to be playing Test cricket in this time of year in Australia is really nice. Like, back home in Melbourne, we have days where it's only 10 degrees, so to get up here and play cricket in really nice weather and hopefully good conditions, everyone's looking forward to that.
16: A refreshed Scott Boland is part of a pace quartet that includes skipper Pat Cummins, Josh Hazlewood and Mitch Stark.
17: My body's probably in a spot where I'm probably as happy as I've been for a few years. No real niggles. Body's feeling really strong.
16: Boland shot back at criticism this squad, which features just one player aged under 30, is too old.
17: Yeah, I think it just means we're a really experienced team. Like, we've played really good cricket over the last few years. We won the Ashes pretty well last year. I don't think age matters too much. If we're the best players, we're the best players.
16: Thursday's match begins a hectic 12 months for the Aussies. They'll feature in 20 tests over that period, including blockbuster away series against South Africa, India and England. Matt Cunningham, Fox Sports News, Darwin.
14: And Bangladesh has warmed up for their first test against Australia in less than ideal fashion. They've been defeated by an innings by Cricket Australia 11 in Darwin, bowled out for just 54 in their second innings. 22-year-old South Australian Campbell Thompson taking the astonishing figures of 8 for 29. So no member of the Bangladeshi top six made it past 37 runs in either of their innings. Not great news when you have Mitchell Stark, Josh Hazlewood and Pat Cummins waiting for you. The first test match starts Thursday in Darwin live on Fox Cricket. The Sydney Roosters are just a whisker off top spot on the NRL ladder after beating the Canterbury Bulldogs by 2 points. The Roosters led 8-2 at halftime, but three tries in 11 minutes at Allianz Stadium from the Bulldogs early in the second half had the Chooks on the ropes, down 18-8. However, Billy Smith got them back in it, scoring his second try of the evening with 13 minutes left on the clock. Then just 3 minutes later, Salisi Fichetti was the beneficiary when the Bulldogs couldn't deal with a Sam Walker bomb.
18: Now it's the stutter-stepping Walker kicking it back to the middle. Oh, danger. That's a nightmare. Here comes Fichetti!
19: He's got it.
18: Salisi Fichetti!
14: Roosters forward Victor Radley sealing the 20-18 victory with a bone-crunching tackle in the final minute. Despite just undergoing surgery to repair his knee, Conor McGregor is already hinting at a return to the UFC. The former featherweight and lightweight champion lasted just 69 seconds against Max Holloway last month after rupturing his ACL. The Irishman losing via first-round injury, technical knockout, and a much-hyped return after 5 years out of the octagon.
20: What's up, folks? The Mac is back, baby. My knee is repaired. Surgery was a success. And I'm on the road to recovery. That should tell you all you need to know about my mindset. Straight into surgery. Knee repaired and on the road. Let's go.
21: Trying to
14: After rattling off other fighters who had overcome the same injury, he added, "I didn't run from the pain, I walked straight into it. Now the real work begins. Comeback season starts now." With ACL recovery typically taking up to a year, McGregor will be 39 when he next enters the octagon. And don't forget, for more live and breaking sport, tune in to Fox Sports News Channel 500.
0: Adam, thank you for that. Much appreciated. Well, I thought I was with it, but clearly not, because an internet craze has seen sardines fly off the shelves around the country. Shopkeepers scrambling to restock the popular fish. But don't worry, health experts are reassuring us that you can get much of the same benefits from sardines in other fish as well.
19: It's the latest diet trend. All over social media, it seems everyone's talking about sardines. The canned fish is being credited as the ultimate superfood. Online influencers are spruiking the benefits of sardines for everything from weight loss to cognitive function, fertility and skin condition. Beauty bloggers referring to them as Botox on a fork.
21: I'll have them for health and taste.
22: Nay for me. I don't know, I just don't like the concept of them.
19: But do the claims stack up? Dietitians say mostly yes.
23: Sardines are a really great source of many nutrients, including protein, vitamin B12, which is involved in DNA production. That's like the computer system behind our cells. The omega-3 fatty acids do help to reduce inflammation overall in the body.
19: It's got people either retching or running to the supermarket to stock up. At Lamana, sales have spiked. Some varieties here are out of stock.
24: Well, they've been flying off the shelves recently because there's been definitely a big shortage around.
19: It's the same story at Coles and Woolworths, with demand peaking from mid last year. Coles saying it's working closely with suppliers to increase availability. And if you're struggling to get your hands on a can of sardines, don't despair. Dietitians say we shouldn't dismiss their less hot right now neighbours, including salmon, mackerel and the humble tuna.
0: Botox on a fork. You learn something new every day, don't you? Well, let's take a look at the weather now. Here's News 24 weather meteorologist Marina Newman.
25: A wet day for many across Australia as we see multiple cold fronts moving in, but dry and sunny across Brisbane. Great day to be in Queensland. Beautiful sunny day, warm temperatures, especially across the western half of the state. Meanwhile, Sydney seeing a bit of additional cloud coverage, but remaining dry. High of 19 degrees throughout the afternoon. And for Victoria, chance for some rainfall, at least as we head into the evening, especially starting west. Melbourne, 17 degrees, chance for just a few late showers. Across Adelaide, the chance for rainfall moving in overnight continues throughout our day Saturday. High of 17 degrees, wind speed picking up and temperatures cooling. Perth also seeing ongoing rainfall and very strong southerly wind. Temperatures dropping, high of 16 degrees. Going to see that change as we head into most of our Saturday across WA. But one more day of heat across the center. Alice Springs, a high of 30. Temperatures dropping tomorrow as cooler air moves in.
0: Coming up on the next hour of Weekend Newsday, passengers flying in and out of Sydney face delays as the airport struggles to cope with air traffic controller shortages.
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0: News 24 will be back after this short break.
1: The next US ambassador to Australia has been confirmed as former US Congressman David Bratt. New South Wales reports its first cases of H5N1 virus in native birds. Passengers face another day of delays and cancellations at Sydney Airport. Plus, the Senate votes not to release a report into Australia's alleged war crimes in Afghanistan.
2: Heavy and widespread rainfall underway, starting from the west and moving south, plus bringing the chance for significant snowfall. Tracking it out coming up.
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1: G'day, I'm Jack Nyhoff. It's great to see you this Saturday afternoon. The US is about to have a new representative in Australia with David Bratt, a former congressman, confirmed to be the next ambassador. Of course, it's at a time when AUKUS, critical minerals and tariffs dominate the relationship. Washington correspondent Jonathan Kersley has more.
3: David Bratt is a loyalist to the president. He's a former Republican congressman, a former economist. Now he's said to be the US representative to Australia. Mr. Bratt was one of dozens of ambassadors confirmed by the US Senate in a major vote that now paves the way for the 62-year-old to relocate. Australia has been without an ambassador since Caroline Kennedy left before the start of Donald Trump's second term, and there is a lot on the agenda for the former House representative. He'll be dealing with issues around AUKUS and tariffs imposed on Australia, but also going in at a time when the Australia-New Zealand-United States alliance, known as ANZUS, marks its 75th year. This confirmation of David Bratt is a win for the president, who had another with his former personal lawyer, now said to be the country's top lawyer. Todd Blanche has been acting attorney general, but his nomination as attorney general was thrown into some doubt when Alaskan Republican Lisa Murkowski said she wouldn't vote for Blanche, leaving Senator Bill Cassidy with the key call. Previously, he voted for Donald Trump's impeachment after the January 6 insurrection. The senator became emotional as he said he was putting his past with the president to one side to back in Donald Trump's former personal lawyer to be the attorney general.
4: This is not a referendum on President Trump. It is a decision regarding Mr. Blanche in very specific circumstances. All considered, I will vote for Mr. Blanche. I'll be criticized for this vote. What's new? The people of Louisiana can be assured that I worked hard to understand the issue and to make the right decision.
3: Donald Trump now spends the American weekend in Bedminster, perhaps breathing a sigh of relief about his attorney general, but with Iran very much still front of mind. US officials believe a deal is close between Iran and Oman on the Strait of Hormuz, handing Iran control over ships on the way in. Under a draft plan, Iran is considering banning US and Israeli vessels from entering the Strait of Hormuz. Oman would have control of ships on the way out. It would be an extraordinary move for an area regarded as being an international waterway. Movement towards a deal came as Saudi Arabia, Turkey and Pakistan signed up to a NATO-style defence pact. A deal, meaning an attack on one, is considered an attack on all. Iran's proxies have been attacking Saudi ships in the Red Sea, while Pakistan has been playing a role as mediator in the conflict between the US and Iran. President Trump spoke at a mining roundtable at the State Department focused on critical minerals and increasing domestic supply, all a pushback against China, when he made this veiled remark about the ongoing conflict with Iran.
5: If you could go quickly, I would appreciate it, because we have a war to prosecute, okay? That's my excuse for getting out of here a little bit early.
3: Donald Trump still has to ponder a way out of the conflict and a way towards a longer-term deal with a regime that's proved it's willing to test the president's patience.
1: Hancock Prospecting has responded to the ABC's apology for a segment describing acts of violence against the company's executive chairwoman, Gina Reinhardt, on its Race Around the World program. A spokesperson for the mining and agriculture company called the broadcaster's response belated. The ABC apology came on Thursday, more than 3 weeks after the episode aired on July 12. The ABC ombudsman concluded the segment did not breach the public broadcaster's editorial standards, prompting this statement from Hancock Prospecting. The company says we wait to see the long overdue changes to the ABC's editorial standards. The ABC Ombudsman's decision that the ABC did not breach ABC editorial standards fails all Australian women and the millions of taxpayers who fund the ABC. It goes on to say we await a detailed account in relation to who approved this unacceptable piece to be aired and who approved the long delay in its removal. The company finally says the buck stops with the heads of the ABC. Well, passengers at Sydney Airport are facing a second day of extensive delays and cancellations. A shortage of air traffic controllers is causing the issue with flight schedules across the network, affecting terminals around the country. This is a live look at the flight tracker here from the flight tracker, Flight Radar 24. It's actually listing Sydney Airport as the sixth most disrupted airport in the world, and it reports that five flights have cancelled, but 344 have been delayed today. Sarah Stewart is at Sydney Airport and filed this report.
6: We've spoken to Qantas and they have confirmed that there are those 95 delays against the Qantas and QantasLink network this morning. That is flights in and out of Sydney. So it is affecting flights around the country this morning. The reason for those delays is a shortage of air traffic controllers again. We have got a statement from Sydney Airport this morning. They say they are managing reduced air traffic movement rates at Sydney Airport, which is expected to impact flight schedules across the network and may result in delays. So the advice from Sydney Airport is to for passengers to check in with their airline for the latest information to their flight. But it is not just Qantas, it is across Virgin and Jetstar as well. We've just been looking at the board. There are Virgin delays to places like Brisbane, Melbourne, the Sunny Coast and Perth as well. But they are flights coming into Sydney, so wherever you're flying this morning, the advice is to check in with the airline. And we've just discovered another problem happening here this morning. There is quite busy behind us. That is the Virgin check-in this morning. Online check-in is down for Virgin across the country this morning. That is for both domestic and international travel this morning. They've just got some of the flights through, so the line has gotten a little bit shorter. They're expecting it to pick up again in the next couple of hours, unless, of course, they can get that online check-in back up and running. They say they are working on that. They apologise for the inconvenience. But if you are flying Virgin, you can still go to the airport and you can check in at the airport.
1: The first cases of H5 avian influenza in native birds have been reported in New South Wales. The two greater crested terns were found separately, one on the south coast and the other in the state's far southwest. Members of the public reported the sickly birds to the state's emergency animal disease hotline. The impacted areas are under surveillance for early detection of further cases. New South Wales has now had four birds infected with the disease. A secret report into Australia's alleged war crimes in Afghanistan will remain confidential despite efforts to try to publicise it. Casey Shields has the details.
7: Labor and Liberal senators have joined forces to stop a report into the leadership of defence in Afghanistan from being released.
8: The review examines the indirect contribution of command to 39 murders allegedly committed by SAS soldiers, according to the Brereton report. It looks at whether leadership should have known if soldiers were allegedly committing murder and the issue of accountability. Green Senator David Shoebridge moved the order for the report to be tabled last month, but it was defeated 24 votes to 15. Defence has also refused Freedom of Information requests from the Australian newspaper twice. It says the report contains information affecting national security, including sensitive information about tactics, techniques and procedures of special forces throughout the document.
7: The secrecy surrounding the report has added to claims of a cover-up as concerns about the culture in defence persist.
1: Thailand's Prime Minister is promising to tighten gun control laws after a mass shooting left at least seven people dead. A 14-year-old reportedly killed his grandparents before opening fire at teachers at his school near Bangkok. And a warning, this story contains some graphic images and details.
9: Horror in the classroom. A gunman opens fire on school children. They hide under desks. Teachers lock the doors. Video circulating on Thai social media appears to show a student running with a gun at the school. We know the gunman was a pupil there and just 14 years old. Earlier that day, the teenager killed his grandparents at their home. He's thought to have got the gun from a relative. Then he went to his school and fired 26 rounds of ammunition on pupils before turning the gun on himself. Chaos as children run to safety. Armed police swoop in. The authorities say teachers are among those killed. Many others are wounded. Thailand's prime minister said the teenage gunman faced academic pressure and his grandmother was strict with him.
10: It is a violence, but it is not caused by criminals. It is caused by an individual who had carried lots of pressures and tensions.
9: Journalist Valeria Mongeli was at the scene of the shooting.
11: The scene was quite complicated. There were family members that were grieving and forensic police that were collecting bullets. This is the second mass shooting in Thailand this year and the worst mass killing in Thailand since 2022. This raises questions about gun ownership in Thailand, which is one of the highest in Southeast Asia.
9: Pupils at this school northwest of Bangkok had barely begun lessons when terror took hold at 10 a.m. A community ripped apart by cruelty, clinging to each other for comfort.
1: Spain is imposing border controls for sea and air travel from Italy from midnight on Saturday local time until September 7. Italy introduced similar measures after a mass influx of migrants from Morocco into the Spanish city of Ceuta. Tension has escalated between Spain's socialist leader Pedro Sanchez and Italy's conservative Prime Minister Giorgia Meloni in recent times over European Union migration rules. Well, stay with us. Coming up after the break, week one of cross-examination in Alan Jones's sexual touching trial comes to an end. The allegations against the veteran broadcaster next.
0: News 24 will be back after this short break.

News 24. We'll be back after this short break. News 24. We'll be back after this short break.

0: Welcome back. The cross-examination of the first of Alan Jones's accusers have wrapped up in Sydney. It's week one of his sexual and indecent touching assault trial coming to an end. The former broadcaster's defence team is drilling down on alleged incidents in disturbing detail.
1: A veil of secrecy lifted, revealing more about the relationship between Alan Jones and his teen athlete accuser. Mr. Jones, what have you made of the trial so far? Day five of his trial focused on alleged incidents at Mr. Jones' farm in the Southern Highlands. The broadcaster's barrister quizzed complainant Jay on claims Mr. Jones indecently assaulted him at his Fitzroy Falls property in the early 2000s, including an unwanted sloppy kiss near a pigsty. Gabrielle Bashir SC saying, "You had the opportunity at the time to speak to someone." Complainant Jay replying, "I accept the opportunity would have been there." She said, "Instead of doing that, you took a long look around the farm and then a hit on the tennis court." He said, "Yes." She said, "Then Alan Jones joined you on the tennis court." He replied, "Yes, he was very good." When inside, Jay claims Mr. Jones instructed him to have a shower and come out wearing only a robe. "You chose not to put on your pants or any other outfit apart from the undies, correct?" He replied very fearfully, "I put on the robe, and as a protector, I put on the undies too." When the pair moved to the couch, Mr. Jones allegedly went to undo Jay's robe. He claims he froze. "You could have easily pushed him off, couldn't you?" Bashir SC asked, whacked his hand away. Complainant Jay replying, "Yes." Jay claims he went back to the room he was staying in and Mr. Jones followed him in. The pair allegedly masturbated next to one another. Ms. Bashir SC saying, "You were completely frozen, yet you masturbated." He replied, "Yes, I thought I had to do that to make it stop. I was petrified. That was as scared as I've ever been." And that concludes week one of Alan Jones' trial. The case will resume next Tuesday, when the court will hear from more of his six accusers.
2: The hundreds of dollars Mr. Jones paid Jay each week over several years to allegedly support his career was interrogated. Bashir SC saying he never said he would pull the money if you didn't do what he wanted. He replied no. He never said he could cut you off. He replied no. As well as dates and details. "You're prepared to say things that just didn't happen, aren't you?" He said no. Bashir SC saying, "You're prepared to change your evidence as you're going along." He said, "No, I'm not that smart." Mr. Jones denies the allegations and has pleaded not guilty to 22 charges. Julia Bradley in Sydney for News 24.
0: Melbourne Lord Mayor Nick Rees is being accused of pressuring the Salvation Army to move from Bourke Street in Melbourne CBD. Salvation Army Commanding Officer Major Brendan Nottle claims local businesses are lobbying for the change. Mr. Nottle told the Herald Sun the Lord Mayor has asked him to move location in three separate phone calls. Mr. Rees is also being accused of breaking a $6 million funding promise for the Salvos for homelessness services.
3: "He came to us and he said, this is what I want to provide. And it feels now that the Lord Mayor has actually used the most vulnerable as political pawns in his attempt to become Lord Mayor. And he's actually used the Salvation Army brand to garner more votes."
0: There are growing calls from the states to drastically change the Commonwealth's GST carve-up. The Western Australia-favoured deal is reportedly on track to cost the budget $60 billion over a decade. An interim report into GST distribution by the Productivity Commission is due to be released next week. According to Nine newspapers, the 2018 overhaul of the scheme was originally expected to cost taxpayers $2.3 billion. All state and territories except WA support changing the deal ahead of a joint meeting next week. Geelong defender Jake Colajasny has named himself as the player who signed a secret concussion contract clause. The 30-year-old released a statement on Friday saying he's disappointed his private medical information has been made public. He acknowledged he participated fully in the AFL's concussion panel process and was comfortable with the outcome. He says he's feeling healthy, feeling good and focused on helping the team's finals push. Colajasny has played 11 of the Cats' 20 games this season. Geelong Chief Executive Steve Hocking accepts full responsibility for the scandal. While the AFL says it won't sanction the Cats, Hocking confirmed the league is seeking an explanation for why it wasn't notified.
4: "I have received a letter, please explain, from the AFL in relation to this matter. So we'll deal with that over the coming days. It was an extensive process. It was conducted over about roughly a two-month period. The players' representatives were involved, including family and legal representation as well. It is difficult. It's very easy to stand there and say that, you know, you should stand up and deny a player a right to play. The player wanted to continue to play.
0: Former president of the AFL Players Association, Joel Bowden, is outraged by the Cats' secret contract clause and is calling for an independent investigation.
5: I'm shocked, I'm appalled, and I feel really, really sad that a player has been put in this position to sign a secret waiver that puts their health and welfare into jeopardy. And I just think it's outrageous. There needs to be an independent investigation. Too often, the AFL are the judge and jury. There needs to be an independent investigation into this. And Geelong and any other club, whether it be at the AFL level or community club, needs to come forward and have an opportunity to put forward what they've done. Because if these secret deals are happening, then something has to happen. It has to happen very, very quickly.
0: Poultry farms in Victoria have been ordered into lockdown, and South Australia has surpassed 100 cases of the H5N1 bird flu strain. Also this afternoon, New South Wales government announcing and confirming the state's first cases in native Australian birds. Let's get more now from Associate Professor Julian Cox from the University of New South Wales. Julian, it's good to see you. We'll start with that news out of New South Wales. What does this mean for the ecosystem there now that there are cases in native birds?
6: Jack, I think this is one of the biggest concerns, not only for New South Wales, but, you know, we've got to think potentially a national problem, because this is what we've always feared, that there are a large number of species, both avian and including mammalian, that are potentially susceptible to this virus. And now that it's in native birds, we're unsure, of course, how far this might spread, but we have to be on very high alert and encourage everyone to, I think, keep an eye out for sick birds and report those to authorities as soon as possible in any attempt to curtail any further spread.
0: And do you suspect that we will see a much larger spread now that native populations in New South Wales are infected?
6: Well, I think this depends on the species in terms of the sort of range that they tend to occupy. And again, I'm not aware of the specific species involved. But of course, the big concern here, and I think it's sensible what Victoria have done in terms of asking commercial poultry for lockdown, because that would greatly amplify the potential for spread, particularly when it comes to free-range birds. If a large free-range flock comes in contact with an infective native bird, of course, then the virus can multiply through that flock. And in turn, then other wild birds that might engage with that commercial flock similarly become infected, and then we just see greater and greater spread. So that's really the concern. How can we stop this from magnifying, from amplifying?
0: So both of those birds were greater crested terns. Does that change anything for you?
6: Well, for me, I'm certainly thinking it appears as though this is largely coastal. While I'm not an expert on non-commercial birds, it certainly suggests, based on my limited understanding, that we're still talking about coastal birds. So what we're really worried about then is birds and other susceptible animals that are in that vicinity, and, of course, how far they range. And I think at the moment that's what we're seeing, that this seems to be confined to coastal populations. Thinking about the Victorian situation, it does appear, based on the number of birds they're talking about, that they're looking at commercial flocks. I guess one thing that concerns me is that people holding any kind of susceptible species, they may be show birds, they may be backyard poultry, and, of course, just simply the birds that are in the vicinity of the coast that might be susceptible. But there are a number of exposure and multiplication routes possible when we think about all those different birds that might be exposed to those terns.
0: Yep. I will point out I am putting you a little bit on the spot here with that breaking news outside out of New South Wales, but we'll get to Victoria. Of course, poultry owners with more than 50 birds in metro Melbourne, nearby coastal areas and some neighbouring areas will be forced to house their birds for 14 days, keep them inside. Is that measure enough? Is that what we want to see here?
6: I think it's a matter of allowing, shall we say, nature to take its course. So my sense is that that might be the initial period, and I'd be thinking in terms of the progression of the disease that the authorities and particularly senior vets are probably looking at what's going on in the infected birds, so terns and the like, and then thinking, well, let's just see whether that continues to evolve, number of cases increasing, for example, and then how are those birds moving around? So what's the likely exposure scenario? It could be that 14 days allows, let's be maybe optimistic for a moment and think maybe we could see the loss of some of the wild birds and then perhaps the number of cases decreases. That would be wonderful. But, of course, if the number of cases increases, then there's a potential, I think, to extend that lockdown for the sake of bird health and welfare. But, of course, certainly when it comes to commercial poultry, that we're concerned about the threats to the supply of both chicken meat and eggs.
0: Yeah, well, it's interesting. Thank you for keeping us up to date, and especially thank you for those comments on that breaking news that I threw at you as well. It's much appreciated. We have run out of time, but I look forward to speaking to you again. Julian Cox, Associate Professor at the University of New South Wales. So coming up next, the US state of South Dakota immortalizes its former governor, the former Secretary of Homeland Security, in bronze.
7: News 24 will be back after this short break.

News 24 will be back after this short break. News 24 will be back after this short break.

0: Welcome back. US President Donald Trump is insisting peace negotiations with Iran are ongoing. He says a deal to reopen the Strait of Hormuz will happen soon.
1: I think it's going to end pretty soon. I don't think they can go much longer.
2: It's starting to sound familiar. President Trump predicting a quick end to the Iran war, followed by a denial from the Iranians. On Friday, lawmakers in Tehran took a step closer to passing a bill that would bar the U.S. and its allies from transiting the Strait of Hormuz, with Iran insisting it maintain control over the vital waterway.
3: Almost all the topics are under discussion: the map, the transit routes, and the entering and exiting of maritime traffic.
2: President Trump was asked about the strait on Thursday. He says the U.S. is in charge, but Iran is still blocking traffic.
1: We control it, but they can always shoot something. They always have something, or drop a mine.
2: Iran's insistence on controlling the strait has become a major sticking point during negotiations.
1: And
2: experts say they won't give up easily.
4: Nuclear enterprise.

0: carrying out attacks against Gulf allies, including Saudi Arabia.
1: U.S. Republican Senator Bill Cassidy says he will vote to confirm Todd Blanche, clearing the way for his appointment as America's Attorney General. Mr. Blanche's confirmation was in doubt after Republican Senators Lisa Murkowski and Susan Collins said they would oppose the Trump nomination. Republican Senators now are expected to move forward with a vote after Mr. Cassidy's change of heart. The senator from Louisiana had previously shared concerns over the politicisation of the Justice Department under President Trump.
2: This is not a referendum on President Trump. It is a decision regarding Mr. Blanche in very specific circumstances. All considered, I will vote for Mr. Blanche. I'll be criticised for this vote. What's new? The people of Louisiana can be assured that I worked hard to understand the issue and to make the right decision.
1: Saudi Arabia, Pakistan and Turkey have signed a NATO-style defence partnership. The pact means they will treat an attack on a single nation as an attack against all of them. The agreement comes as conflict in the region continues to affect security and trade. One official claims the deal is not targeting any one specific enemy and says other countries are welcome to join. The US Senate has passed legislation backed by late Senator Lindsey Graham to sanction Russia. The bill in Mr. Graham's name also imposes tariffs on other countries to reduce their dependence on Russia's oil and gas. It aims to increase economic pressure on Moscow over its invasion of Ukraine. The late US Senator was one of Ukraine's most vocal allies in Congress. The bill is expected to be considered in the House of Representatives next month. A US federal appeals court has blocked the construction of Donald Trump's White House ballroom makeover. The panel ruled the president does not have control over funding for the project. He has expressed his frustration over the decision.
3: A federal appeals court ordered President Trump to stop construction on his new White House ballroom. Two of the panel's three judges wrote in their decision, "We are aware of no instance in American history in which a president unilaterally and using privately collected funds demolished substantial portions of the White House that Congress authorized to be built and American taxpayers paid for until now." The judges ruled the president needs to go through Congress first, but it's unclear if he would have the votes to make that happen.
4: My Republican colleagues who control the majority of the Senate have not indicated that they're willing to put up a vote to allow the president to demolish the White House, build a ballroom, build an arch, do this or do that.
3: The situation is more than complicated, considering the project is already underway, with an active construction site next to the residence of the White House. The president was quick to respond, posting on Truth Social that the ruling, quote, severely jeopardizes the lives and welfare of the people who work and will be working at the White House, including all future presidents of the United States and their families.
5: I think he sees the need for having a large venue and a safe place to have more people. Our security will be much better there than, for example, the ballroom at the Washington Hilton.
3: President Trump has vowed to appeal the decision to the U.S. Supreme Court.
1: The former U.S. Secretary of Homeland Security has been memorialized in bronze alongside her favorite horse. The $150,000 life-size statue is part of a project to honor former governors of the state of South Dakota. Kristi Noem served as the 33rd governor from 2019 to 2025. She was also presented with a portrait of herself riding her horse, Iceman. Mexico has deployed troops to protect its avocado farms in the country's west. Its president says the military presence should help US export inspections resume. America has suspended government operations in the region because of the threat posed by organized crime. The US decision to halt inspections threatened to smash the avocado industry in Mexico, which exports roughly 90% of its produce to the US. There is still no clear resolution in sight a week after thousands of migrants surged across the border from Morocco into the Spanish city of Ceuta. The shelters are overflowing and many migrants have had to sleep on the beach while frustrated residents try to secure their neighbourhoods. Helena Linz filed this report.
6: 1 week since the mice migration to Ceuta, many

0: Migrants are still in the Spanish territory looking for help. They want to claim asylum, but the centers, the shelters for migrants are completely full. So they are staying on the beaches. They're also staying sleeping on the streets and even in the cemetery. A lot of those migrants are minors. The number are still increasing. There's not enough shelters for all of them, although governments say they are the priority and are currently being identified so the help can be given to them. The citizens of Ceuta, they've been complaining about insecurity. Some of them have been doing the security of their own neighborhoods. There are some claims of groups that are being violent towards migrants. 1 week since this mass migration, truth is migrants and the population of Ceuta are living in the same territory that has been collapsed. The system collapsed, infrastructure collapsed. The government is still trying to give help to these migrants. Some non-government organizations are also on the ground, but 1 week since the mass migration, the help is not enough for everyone. And as I said, the citizens of Ceuta also feel that it's still not enough for them as well.
1: Tensions between the Pacific region and China are running high following a meeting of regional foreign ministers in Fiji. Australia's Penny Wong says a ballistic missile fired into the Pacific last month by China was destabilising. Meantime, New Zealand's Foreign Minister Winston Peters is reportedly furious over the lack of a strong statement against China. Let's get more on this live now to international relations expert Robert Patman. Robert, have leaders reached an agreement on this issue at PIF?
2: Good evening, Jack. No, I'm afraid they haven't. And they need a complete consensus in order to issue a resolution on this matter. That is to say, they failed to issue a joint resolution. That's led to considerable frustration amongst, for example, Penny Wong, the Australian foreign minister, and also Mr. Peters, the New Zealand foreign minister. They feel that 16 out of the 18 countries voted for such a condemnation, a joint statement condemning the Chinese missile launch, but that was not enough.
1: This is the second test of a ballistic missile. Now, these missiles are usually capable of carrying a nuclear warhead, so obviously quite serious. So what is China's message by conducting these tests?
2: Well, first of all, just to clarify, the two countries which refused to sign the statement were Nauru and Kiribati, and both are China-aligned. It should be recalled that Nauru actually switched its support for Taiwan to China to diplomatic recognition of Taiwan from Taiwan to China, and they received something like $1 billion for doing so. what sort of message are the Chinese trying to send? I think basically saying this is power projection. That has domestic appeal, clearly, but they are reminding the world that they're the second superpower. And they're also, it's a message to the region. A number of countries have signed security arrangements with Australia and New Zealand in recent months. A recent agreement between Fiji and Australia, for example, which New Zealand's actively considering to join. By flexing its muscles in this way, it's showing that it has a capability to bypass such regional military arrangements. I think the other message it's sending is to the United States. The United States regularly conducts missile tests, from the Vandenberg military base in California. Missiles go into intercontinental ballistic missiles, are sent from there into the waters close to the Marshall Islands. So China is saying that it thinks it should have the sort of perks that the United States enjoys. But, of course, there is a difference between a democracy doing that and also an authoritarian regime.
1: Mm. This is the second time they've tested a ballistic missile in the Pacific. A couple of years ago, it happened at the time when I was speaking to the former Defence Minister, Judith Collins, in New Zealand. She pointed out the fact that it shows that China is capable of basically sending a nuke to this part of the world, which is quite significant. Is this part of that display as well, saying that if they wanted to, they could?
2: No, I'm not sure if that's strictly accurate. I think it's more to do with messaging. We know that the missile that was used, intercontinental ballistic missile, launched from a submarine, apparently, it landed in international waters, but it was close to Tuvalu, which is aligned to Taiwan. So there may have been a bit of messaging going on there. But I think the major thing is a message that the United States should take seriously. I think that the Chinese are indicating that to the Trump administration, they have their own interests in this region, will not be deterred by the United States. I think to be quite frank, I don't think Beijing has been particularly impressed by the Trump administration. They see the Trump administration as overextended and quite incoherent in its foreign policy. For example, Mr. Trump has been largely supporting the Putin invasion of Ukraine. And of course, China's been supporting that invasion as well. And that, if anything, empowers, emboldens China in our neck of the woods in the Indo-Pacific.
1: It's very interesting, all the subtle diplomatic connections all these countries have, and that plays out in the Pacific and how that connects to China and the US. Of course, prime ministers from countries around the region will meet in a couple of weeks as part of the Pacific Island Forum. We just had the foreign ministers meeting. What can we expect when that happens?
2: Well, I think, Jack, Penny Wong and Mr. Peters will be hoping to revisit the issue of getting a unified response to condemn the Chinese missile attack. I'm not sure they will be successful, but I think they will certainly try. I think other things on the agenda in Palau in September will be things like economic resilience for the region. It's no secret that the Pacific Island nations have been hard hit by the economic fallout from the Iran war, which involves, of course, the United States and Israel as well as Iran. And that's had big consequences in terms of costs of fuel and also food in many Pacific Island nations. So they'll be talking about how can they improve economic resilience. And, of course, I think the countries in the region will be seeing if they can come up with some sort of coherent response to increased geopolitical and strategic rivalry, which is affecting their region.
1: All right, Robert Patman, we have to leave it there. Thank you so much for that analysis.
2: Thank you.
1: Professor of International Relations at the University of Otago, Robert Patman. Coming up next, we'll get you across all the latest Fox Sports news as the Aussie men arrive in Darwin for Test cricket's long-awaited return to the top end.
3: News 24 will be back after this short break.

News 24 will be back after this short break. 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

0: News 24 will be back after the...
1: Welcome back. The 2028 Olympic Village has been unveiled. The University of California's campus in Los Angeles will host the athletes, giving them a taste of US college life.
2: It's summer break at UCLA. The campus is quiet, but in just under 2 years' time, it'll be a buzz with thousands of Olympic and Paralympic athletes.
3: It's very much ready to go.
2: Australia's chef de mission, Anna Mears, stateside, surveying the future athletes' village. Student dorms will house athletes and staff. Campus dining halls will feed them. The University of California, Los Angeles, also one of the biggest sporting schools in the US. With plenty of training facilities, it'll mean less off-site travel for competitors.
3: About 20 sports, really unheard of to have that many sports being able to use those sports facilities on campus or in the village at least.
4: And this will be the village's international zone, a sort of marketplace for athletes where it's expected there'll be amenities like a bank, a post office, merchandise stalls, a hair salon, even a place to get your nails done.
2: Space to mingle. Still, there's plans to carve out corners of this campus just for Team Australia.
3: So we're providing everything from nutrition to strength and conditioning spaces, recovery, data analysis for our coaches and support staff.
2: UCLA has transformed into an athletes' village before. For the 1984 Olympics, hosting 4,000 competitors and coaches, the 2028 Games will be much bigger, hosting around 15,000.
5: It might be a little warm for them, but I think they'll have fun.
6: Not for the Aussies.
5: Probably not, no.
2: With six new and resurrected sports on the schedule, Australia could be sending its biggest Olympic team yet to LA. Lacrosse is making a comeback to be played at the city's BMO Stadium.
7: We don't get to experience in Australia huge crowds like this or huge stadiums like this, so for us this is extremely exciting.
2: A big stage for our small but mighty contingent of players. Now they just have to qualify.
1: Time for your Fox Sports news update. And in sport, Fremantle has been denied the AFL's minor premiership for the first time after Melbourne prevailed by 4 points at the MCG. The D's kicking the last two goals to secure a victory, which moves them up to fifth on the ladder. Here are some of the highlights from a thrilling final quarter.
8: Chapman. Melbourne fall back. They've got a couple of numbers. Tracy just crashed the pack. And the Dockers respond, and they continue to trade blows. Penny's in the contest, Van Roy at the back, here's Pickett, what can he create? High ball, top of the square, Langdon and O'Driscoll, Sharp! Oh, you are kidding me! Bottom of the net, Sharp's kicked a classic. Now Fitzgerald, Penny's in the contest, he was hurt! Advantage paid, and Fritz kicks the goal, and just like that, our Demons are back in front. The MCG erupts. Fritz with the final kick. It's a point, but in one of the games of the season, they stamp themselves as a potential premiership wildcard.
1: A dominant second half from the Storm has put a big dent in Manly's finals hopes. Melbourne running out winners 42-20 in Perth. Manly started well. They led 14-0 during the first half, despite prop Tenalia Paseka going off with an MCL injury that ended his day. Trailing by two at the break, Ornan Keeley helped Melbourne hit the front before Sua Fa'alago try really stamped their dominance on the game.
9: From him in these final 20 minutes, boy, they'll be hard to beat. Chan gets the pass away. Moses Leo finds some room. Support on the inside. Shut the gate. Sua Fa'alago, Melbourne's best this year, builds on their advantage.
1: Fa'alago scoring that try and setting up three others, including this one for winner Moses Leo. The Storm racking up 42 unanswered points to turn the game into a blowout. Manly's final chances are quickly evaporating after five consecutive defeats. The Titans have recorded their fifth straight win in the NRLW, beating the Sharks 24-10 at Ocean Protect Stadium. The game was tight in the opening half, with the Titans holding a narrow four-point lead at the break. But it opened up in the second half, the Sharks' defence crumbling with 31 missed tackles to the Titans' three as the Gold Coast ran away with the win.
6: In it, the possession was even at half time. Lily Cole darts out from dummy half. This could be the difference. She's broken the line, shifts left for Lofipaw. Lofipaw steaming down. Georgia Hannaway's trying to catch her, so is trying to pull out, and not enough. And Sienna Lofipaw scores a double.
1: Meanwhile, the Bulldogs have held off the fast finishing Cowboys side to secure a 28-26 victory. The Australian cricket team has touched down in Darwin for the first top-end test in 22 years as they prepare to face Bangladesh in a two-match series. Thursday's match kicks off a busy 12 months for the Aussie Test squad, who are set to feature in 20 matches. Arrested Scott Boland is ready to make his mark at Mara Rah Stadium. The fast bowler rebuffing claims the team is too old.
10: I think it just means we're a really experienced team. Like, we've played really good cricket over the last few years. We won the Ashes pretty well last year. I don't think age matters too much. If we're the best players, we're the best players.
1: The last test played in Darwin was against Sri Lanka back in 2004. The second test is in Mackay, starting on the 22nd of August. And don't forget, for more live and breaking sport, you can tune into Fox Sports News. That's over on Channel 500. Well, scientists have captured the sharpest images of the surface of the sun to date. The footage has revealed tiny, swirling, vortex-like patterns on the sun. The images were taken on a solar telescope used by the US National Science Foundation in Hawaii. Researchers say the swirls may help explain how energy builds up on the sun, causing solar flares and eruptions. Well, it's time now to take a look at the weather where you are. Here's News 24 weather meteorologist Marina Newman.
11: A wet day for many across Australia as we see multiple cold fronts moving in, but dry and sunny across Brisbane. Great day to be in Queensland. Beautiful sunny day, warm temperatures, especially across the western half of the state. Meanwhile, Sydney is seeing a bit of additional cloud coverage, but remaining dry. High of 19 degrees throughout the afternoon. And for Victoria, chance for some rainfall, at least as we head into the evening, especially starting west. Melbourne, 17 degrees, chance for just a few late showers. Across Adelaide, the chance for rainfall moving in overnight continues throughout our day Saturday. High of 17 degrees, wind speed picking up and temperatures cooling. Perth also seeing ongoing rainfall and very strong southerly wind. Temperatures dropping, high of 16 degrees. Going to see that change as we head into most of our Saturday across WA. But one more day of heat across the centre. Alice Springs, a high of 30. Temperatures dropping tomorrow as cooler air moves in.
1: 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I'm Jack Nyhoff. Coming up next is Opinionated. Have a great evening. Goodbye.
0: News 24 will be back after this short break.

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0: News 24 will be back after this short break. This is Opinionated with Danica DeGiorgio.
1: Hello and welcome to the show. Coming up tonight, the ABC doubles down on its Gina Rinehart segment by comparing her to Jabba the Hutt and then offers an apology. Does this taxpayer-funded organisation have any self-awareness? A UN's women's basketball player dares to suggest that biological men should not compete in women's sports, prompting panic in the WNBA as coaches desperately spread a message of inclusivity. Sal Grover joins the show later on. And in the debrief, I'll play you a clip of comments I made on this network that activist group GetUp is now using in a social media ad, and I'll expose the irony of it. You won't want to miss it. But first tonight, it's taken 4 weeks, a discussion with its ombudsman and the threat of legal action for the ABC to finally issue a public apology to mining magnate Gina Rinehart after the disgusting and vile segment on its Race Around the World segment. And yet the public broadcaster still insists it did not break editorial guidelines.
2: Ultimately, we felt the treatment of Ms. Rinehart was not fair, and so we apologised and we've edited it and changed the program.
1: So the ABC issues an apology, yet published an essay which draws comparisons between Gina Rinehart and the fictional Star Wars gangster Jabba the Hutt. The piece debated whether the segment calling for viewers to sodomise her was actually a reference to her weight. This is sick. And a reminder, we pay $1.2 billion a year for this. Here's News 24 contributor James Bolt.
3: The world's most drawn-out own goal is finally over. The ABC has apologised for that Gina Rinehart murder sketch. Now, I suppose some solace for soccer players is when they put the ball in their own net. It's done in an instant. You know, they're not forced to watch the ball roll closer to the line over the course of a week. But not ABC management. They signed themselves up for a painstakingly slow march towards an apology by insisting they would stay silent until an ombudsman's review told them whether positive descriptions of violent murder are bad. Which was always a bizarre thing to insist, right? Because what great truth would that review reveal that we don't know already? I mean, are we to believe that ABC management were completely unable to decide for themselves whether it's appropriate for their network to broadcast this? And that so unsure themselves were ABC management about that clip, they outsourced all moral authority on the matter to an ombudsman. Now, if that is the case, the ABC needs new management. If taxpayers like you and me are going to fund a media empire, and that media empire is going to insist that it's an unbiased source of news and entertainment, then its management should be able to make simple calls like, we should apologise for calling for someone's stick-related murder. It's not the hardest call to make. In fact, it's pretty surprising that the ombudsman needed several days to mull over the issue. You know, I suppose like ombudsman internal reviews usually take a bit longer than a few days, but this is a special case, right? Because what we found out this week is that this sketch was so disgusting that you didn't even need to watch it in order for you to know that it needed to be apologised for. Because here's how bad things got for the ABC. The least apologetic man in Canberra thought the broadcaster needed to apologise.
4: It is not appropriate. It should not have aired. And the ABC should take appropriate action. But, you know, no Australian, even an Australian I profoundly disagree with, like Mrs. Rinehart, should be subject to that sort of commentary.
3: So let me say something that in a functioning society would get me thrown off television in a second. The ABC should have listened to Chris Bowen. Bowen should have been the voice of moral authority the ABC needed. Because here's what's happened. The best time to apologise to Gina Rinehart was immediately. The worst time is after an internal ombudsman needed to have a look at it for you to figure out if murder is bad.
1: Yeah, we got something from Bowen, but where's the Prime Minister? Nowhere, as always. Well, isn't Labor scared of the threat of One Nation more than ever? Immigration Minister Tony Burke was set to unveil the party's big immigration policy this week at the National Press Club, but cancelled it.
5: Tony Burke arrogantly booked in a National Press Club address to announce a new policy which he had not yet got Cabinet approval for. He took it to Cabinet on Monday. He got rolled at Cabinet by his colleagues, who forced him to cancel his speech on Thursday in a public humiliation of the Minister for Home Affairs because he hadn't done the work and it wasn't yet ready to be publicly announced.
1: Talk about a choke. Gemma Tognini from GT Communications has more.
6: In case you missed it, Immigration Minister Tony Burke this week cancelled, at the 11th hour, I might add, his scheduled address to the National Press Club. It's been widely reported that he was going to outline policy changes described as contentious within the Labor Party, but couldn't get consensus within Cabinet in time to deliver his speech. Labor can't even agree internally how to solve the problem, and it is a problem. Back in May, for example, it was reported that net migration will grow by just shy of 1 million people over the next four financial years. That's more than 55,000 extra migrants per year than the government previously admitted. And that's just a snapshot, just one of many that points to a bigger story of an unchecked, out-of-control approach to immigration that simply cannot be sustained. Housing, hospitals, schools, infrastructure, the pressure is relentless. And the government hasn't got a plan, at least not one that it can agree on. It also refuses to learn from other countries. It's been well documented that after slashing immigration numbers, rental properties, for example, became cheaper and more available in both Canada and New Zealand. That's just a couple of examples. There are many. A big part of this problem is that it's been very hard in this country to have an honest conversation about immigration without being shut down. We've got a political class allergic to hard conversations and an academic and socialist movement that responds to everybody that it disagrees with the word racist. So let me make it easy, because really, it is easy. Questions like, what skills does Australia need to thrive? And what volume of people with those skills do we need to bring in? How can we stop the system from being gamed? What values do people hold, and how can we ensure that they align with established Australian values of freedom of faith, gender, sexuality, and the like? Living in Australia is a privilege. It's not wrong to raise the bar high. Living in this country is like winning the golden ticket, and this government just flogs it off cheap. My late father came to Australia on a boat as a 10-year-old kid, and he never stopped being grateful for the life our little family was able to build here over time. I know I'm not alone, and I know so many of you share that story, the migrant story, which is part of Australia's great and wonderful heritage. And there's no reason for that to change if we get it right.
1: And we have to get it right, because we can't get Aussies into homes. Migration has impacted cost of living. We don't have the infrastructure for it. And Labor has no spine on this. It's too busy trying to save seats in places like Western Sydney. Well, whatever happened to integrity in this country? The former Victorian Allan government was ultimately brought down, among a myriad of things, over links to allegedly corrupt unions such as the CFMEU. New Premier Ben Carroll claims he will have a royal commission. Well, too little too late. Former New South Wales Police Minister David Elliott has this editorial on union standards.
7: You're going to laugh at this, because I may be a Liberal Party member of 40 years standing, but both my dear departed grandfathers were lifelong trade union members, including various stints as organisers. I can see them now looking down on me in my blue tie, scratching their respective foreheads and wondering, where did we go wrong? Well, Pop, I'll tell you where you went wrong. As a young bloke in my gap year, I got a job on a construction site when the union had decided one sunny Friday afternoon that because there was no salt in the meal room, that was a good excuse for a strike. Everybody out. That's right, I was denied an afternoon's wages because a whole bunch of middle-aged blokes wanted an early mark to go to the pub. Needless to say, I wasn't in a position to forfeit those wages, but I just had to cop it. So, just like how angry middle Australia is now infuriated at mainstream politics to the point that they are looking to an untested and untried political movement in the shape of One Nation, I was a working class kid from Western Sydney who decided that Labor just wasn't for me. Enter John Howard and the Building and Construction Commission. Finally, after decades of graft and corruption, the building unions were to be held to account. Who can forget those weekly announcements of investigations and inquiries which kept us all so entertained and reassured in the cause for natural justice? And the broader union movement was quietly relieved too. No more did They have to be the butt of jokes about lazy union officials using members' money to fund long lunches, bikie gangs and hookers. Finally, decent-minded and conscientious shop stewards could return to the diligent work of improving working conditions for employees. Australian workplaces had matured. We'd come of age, and even Labor luminaries like Chris Minns and Martin Ferguson were using a post-union narrative regarding the future of the Labor Party. But, like a bad penny, COVID-19, and a needy ex-girlfriend, the poor behaviour just wouldn't go away. So here we are again, more than two decades after the Construction Commission was first formed, staring down the barrel of the CFMEU corruption that had made Ned Kelly look like a gentleman. It's just like living in the next instalment of Back to the Future. And don't sit back tonight thinking that this doesn't affect you. Because unless every member of your family owns their own home and every member of your family doesn't use public transport, I bet you London to a brick that it does affect you, with the excessive and increasing cost of construction in this country directly attributed to unions all taking a clip. And you, the taxpayers, are footing the bill. Case in point is Jacinta Allen's Victoria. And if it wasn't for the current ICAC investigation into corruption within the New South Wales Liberal Party, you'd be seeing this as a daily national news story par excellence. And it deserves to be. We just can't let it slide by thinking it's the Australian way. That is, unless, of course, we want us to descend into the type of banana republic former Prime Minister Paul Keating was leading us to. How is it that we have Labor government so hell-bent on beating their own drum about law and order, trying to outdo conservatives on the fight against criminals and white-collar crime, and those who want to betray the campaign for social justice, and yet corruption in the union movement and its murky relationship with the criminal underworld appears to be immune from attention? Decent-minded, patriotic Australians shouldn't accept this state of affairs. We must maintain the rage, because I don't think Pop would be laughing right now.
1: It is a blight on this country. Well, over in the US, a row has unfolded in the Women's Basketball League after Indiana Fever player Sophie Cunningham dared to suggest that biological men shouldn't be competing in women's sport. Whoa, I know, it's a revelation, isn't it? But as expected, the left are going after Cunningham and the WNBA, prompting Minnesota Lynx coach Cheryl Reeve to rock up to a match wearing a T-shirt reading, "Trans kids belong." And so now a number of other coaches have desperately come out spreading the message of diversity. Here's Giggle for Girls CEO Sal Grover.
8: Sophie Cunningham said something that should not be controversial. The Indiana Fever guard told ESPN she wants to protect young girls in the locker room and in sport from having to compete against biological men. Then she doubled down. It's common sense. Love everyone, but protect biological women. The reaction was immediate. Boos, protests, shirts, media pylons. Cunningham has refused to walk it back. It's a bravery that hasn't been seen as often as it should. But why does this even need saying? Because men, specifically men who claim to be women, are competing in women's sport. Object to this and prepare to be called a bigot. Question: why do people think women's sport exists in the first place? Seriously, why do people think anyone bothered to fight for the right to and then create women-only leagues? Do they think women's sport is just some optional social club, an event where we can have some fun and then paint each other's nails and braid each other's hair at the end of it? Or any other tied stereotype that treats women athletes as decoration, not the talented athletes they are? Women's sport exists for two concrete reasons: safety and fairness. The performance gap is real and measurable. Just to use the 100-meter sprint as an example, the women's world record is 10.49 seconds. The men's is 9.58. The boys' is 9.92. Every year, dozens to hundreds of high school boys in the United States alone run faster than the fastest woman in history. If you put elite female sprinters into an open field against competitive teenage boys, they do not win medals. They often wouldn't even reach the final. That is not an insult, it is reality. Men and women are different. Different physiology, different strengths. Acknowledging the difference is respect. Denying it robs women of the very category that makes their achievements possible. In Australia, we have almost no big-name athletes willing to say this out loud, not because they fail to understand the biology, but because they have seen what happens to people who do. The defense of women's sport has been left to amateur athletes and ordinary women who then face the consequences. Look at the Flying Bats in the North West Sydney Football Association. That league runs men's, women's, and open categories. Men who identify as women are choosing the women's team instead of the open one. Women who object have been threatened with punishment. One player has been benched for simply speaking up. Kiralee Smith started drawing public attention to this in 2023. A court later ordered her to pay $95,000 to two males competing in the women's competition and to post a court-written apology to her social media. She was punished for stating reality. We're told males must play in women's sport for inclusion and equality, but it is not equality to punish women for objecting. And it's not inclusion for women either. Every male who takes a team spot or a lane excludes a female. He does not even need to win. His presence alone means a woman has nowhere else to go and is therefore excluded. Let's think of one of the most iconic sporting moments in Australian history, Cathy Freeman's 400-metre gold at the Sydney Olympics in 2000. She won it in 49.11 seconds in front of a packed home crowd, an historical Australian moment. The slowest man to finish the men's 400-metre final at that same Olympics ran 45.55 seconds, more than 3.5 seconds faster than Freeman. We wouldn't have that moment if women's sport didn't exist. Women's sport exists so females can compete fairly and safely and have their own achievements. It is time for men who claim to be women to leave the women's category for the sole reason they are not women. If they want to be included, the men's team is right there.
1: I mean, is the WNBA exclusively for biological women or not? Because as Sal said, otherwise, what is the actual point of the league? Now, Europe is in a mess. Its open borders policy was exposed when 50,000 Moroccan migrants stormed into Spain. And over in the UK, the new PM claims he's got illegal migration under control, despite a rise in boats in just his first few weeks in office. Samara Gill is host of Triggered with Samara Gill on Talk TV.
9: Europe is at a breaking point when it comes to illegal immigration. Just in the past 2 weeks, since we got a new Prime Minister, the UK has seen over 2,000 illegal migrants come across the English Channel in small boat crossings. There are now mega dinghies the size of buses that can carry up to 165 migrants across the Channel at one time. And there is a human cost. Tragically, three women died last week trying to cross the channel. Authorities claim all of them died of heart attacks. Now, tragic as that is, the chances of that happening are something like 1 in 300 million. We deserve to actually know what happened on that boat. Because in May of this year, two other women died crossing the channel, the cause not known. Were they murdered? Are there dangerous people now in this country? We should know the truth about this. We deserve to know. And why is it always the women? As it stands, in the past 8 years, more people have crossed the channel than stormed the beaches on D-Day. Well over 200,000 people, costing the taxpayer billions. Just look at what happened in the Spanish territory of Ceuta. Of course, Hollywood actor Javier Bardem shared an Instagram post blaming Israel for the over 50,000 Moroccan migrant men storming the Spanish territory. But for years, we've been gaslit that concerns about border security are overblown, that talk of losing control is exaggerated. Then this, the people who pay the highest price aren't the politicians or the woke human rights lawyers or the judges who decide these people's claims. They're the migrants who drown crossing the channel because of the false hope that left-wing governments have given them, the border communities that are overwhelmed overnight and communities in general where thousands of these migrants get placed, and the taxpayers who are left funding and footing the multiple billion pound bill for these people. What happened in Spain should shatter the one comforting illusion that this is all under control. The public have lost confidence, and so has the rest of the world, in what a great country Great Britain once was.
1: Yeah, these leaders never learn. Coming up after the break, Labor's housing reforms go from bad to worse as young Aussies fall further into mortgage stress. And I'll play you a clip of comments I made on this network that activist group GetUp is now using in a social media ad. And I'll expose the irony of it. You won't want to miss the debrief next.
0: News 24 will be back after this short break.

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0: News 24 will be back after this short break.
1: Welcome back. Whatever happened to intergenerational equity? Remember that term Labor trotted out on repeat before the budget, which seems to have disappeared into the never-never as people realise the promise of intergenerational equity was also in the never-never. News 24 contributor Louise Roberts has this editorial.
2: Labor says its controversial housing reforms are about giving young Australians a fairer shot at home ownership. You know, fixing that intergenerational equity, which is something they love to pat themselves on the back about. But getting these young Aussies into the housing market is only half the job. Keeping them there when the market turns is the part that matters. What good is handing someone the keys if you've also handed them all the risk? This week, those warning signs got more acute, and this infuriates me, especially as a parent of a 20-something potential home buyer. New data by Digital Finance Analytics, commissioned by News 24, shows households at risk of mortgage default have surged 18% in just 3 months. Cotality says home values have recorded their steepest monthly fall since 2022, and we know mortgage stress is where forced sales begin. According to Housing Australia, more than 34,000 Aussies entered the market in just 6 months using the government's 5% deposit scheme. But with so little equity to begin with, these are the buyers standing closest to the cliff edge if prices keep falling. Meanwhile, respected economist Cameron Kusha says some recent first home buyers are already in negative equity. The opposition argues that a 10% fall would wipe out more than double the average deposit, exposing these first home buyers to a potential $2.2 billion equity hit. Labor, meanwhile, is adamant that its reforms on capital gains and negative gearing will improve affordability over time. This includes Deputy PM Richard Marles saying the slump had been, to use his words, overstated, and Social Services Minister Tanya Plibersek conceding that she probably should not have said there's never been a better time to be a first home buyer. But young Australians are not living in the long term. They are living in the market we have today. And if Labor encourages a generation to buy with almost no buffer, they also wear the responsibility when the ground starts shifting beneath their feet.
1: Now it is time for the debrief. I'd like to thank activist group GetUp for watching the late debate here on News 24, Monday to Thursday at 10 p.m. Now, on Monday night's show, my co-hosts, James McPherson, Caleb Bond and I, engaged in a debate about whether or not it was appropriate for Pauline Hanson to ban the ABC, The Guardian and The Age from a press conference. She did this on the day when she announced her candidates for the upcoming Victorian election.
3: That democracy doesn't happen on the ABC at all.
1: Look, I don't disagree that democracy does not happen on the ABC. However, I believe it was wrong of her to ban certain sections of the press. I'm a big advocate for freedom of the press, even though I know the biased ones, like those three, are a disgrace to Australian media. But not even Donald Trump bans what he calls the fake news from his press conferences. He takes them on and he debates them. And I actually think it makes for great viewing because he can obliterate them when they come up with their biased fantasies. And I believe Pauline Hanson can and should do the same. This is where GetUp comes into it. The group took a clip from the segment on the late debate and used my words as part of a social media ad titled Sky News Host, should of course be News 24, goes off the Murdoch script and actually says the truth for once. Okay, what happens if the Greens were holding a press conference and they said we don't want anyone from News 24 on coming to this press conference because we don't agree with their views? We would have an absolute field day on this channel with it. It would be the greatest fodder we've ever had.
4: Yep.
1: It's exactly the same for The Guardian, The Age and the ABC. The caption on the video reads, "Guys, it's finally happened. Temu Fox News has finally said something we agree with. Mark this day on your Gregorian calendar." Now, I stand by what I said. You can't have it both ways. If any of our journalists at News 24 were barred from a press conference, we would make it the story. Now, I don't care what GetUp does, but what struck me were the comments on that video, and many with a very similar theme about me. One read, "Yep, I bet she lost her job," which indicates how low lives the people that work at Sky News are they work for the money, know the integrity of news reporting or even journalism for that matter. Another reads, too bad, she's going to get fired. But at least she spoke out about the double standard. Good on her. Another, she won't be working there for long. More, the co-host is boiling inside at her going off their script. She'll be demoted now. Another, they'll probably fired her the next day. Someone is going to be at Centrelink on Monday. And finally, this perler, she'll be sacked within the week. Lol. Well, surprise. I'm still here. I made it through the week. Shock, horror. I haven't been sacked. I'm not in the queue for Centrelink. And I haven't gone off script, believe it or not. Why? Because there is no script. Because they are my own views. I am lucky I work for an organisation where diversity of opinion is encouraged. Unlike the left, who assume I'd be sacked for engaging in a robust debate. And the reason I wanted to bring this up was for that reason. The left don't know how to engage in debate. They avoid it and try and cancel those with opposing views. We see it weekly. Women like Sal Grover, who we just had on the show, are lambasted by the left for taking a stand on the trans issues and daring to even know what a woman is. Pauline Hanson is called racist for daring to talk about mass migration. Remember when Green Senator Maureen Faruqi took her to court for the piss off to Pakistan comments? Don't even get me started when it comes to talking about Islam. Oh, and don't even dare bring up whether climate change exists. I could go on and on. Now, notice a theme. It's all when it comes to conservative voices, but the left hate a debate. They'd rather shrill away, silence their enemies, and dodge any and all robust intellectual pushback. How funny that they joke about me losing my job for expressing my honest, held opinion, and they presumably think that's a bad thing when they're usually the first to demand people be sacked for saying things they don't like. Newsflash, having a debate and an opinion means it's okay. It's okay to have different views and a contest of ideas. The assumption that I, as a conservative woman working for a conservative station, would actually get sacked for having an opinion that the left believes is the only correct one is farcical. They ought to clean up their own backyard before looking at someone else's. But thank you to GetUp and its followers who are paying close attention to our work here at News 24. I do hope you can tune in more often. That's all we have time for on Opinionated. Time now for the US Report with James Morrow. Good night.
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0: Welcome to the world according to Rowan Dean.

In my opinion, is pure, unadulterated anti-Semitism of the oldest kind in the book. I'll explain why in a second. But first, a quick lesson in left-wing moral relativism and when and where it is allowed to apply. According to the modern left, if a woman accuses a man of sexually harassing her, it is wrong to then suggest perhaps she was wearing a provocative dress or behaving in a provocative fashion on the dance floor. This is called slut-shaming and is a mortal offence. According to the modern left, if a black man gets punched in the face and you point out he was yelling insults at the other person's wife, this is called victim blaming. Both slut shaming and victim blaming are unacceptable to the modern leftist mindset. Except, of course, when it comes to Israel and the Jews. No matter what happens to the Jews, they get spat on, punched, their homes vandalized, their synagogues burnt, whatever. Who is to blame? Why, the Jews themselves, of course. They were asking for it.

0: Jews, just blame the Jews. The hypocrisy and moral relativism of the modern left is sickening. The Royal Commission into Anti-Semitism descended into farce this week, with the Jews, in essence, being blamed for being threatened and potentially attacked. Well, you deserve it, appeared to be the field the Royal Commission preferred to allow to play out. Rather than exploring the overt anti-Semitism rife within some of the teachings and aspects of the religion of Islam itself, the Royal Commissioner instead chose to allow spurious justifications to be aired to account for what we at The Spectator Australia described as the pogrom at the Opera House. Because make no mistake, when you have an angry crowd chanting, "Where's the Jews?" history teaches us there is only one outcome. By the way, here is an eyewitness account from Mark Leach, the pro-Israeli Christian pastor, who was there that night.
1: I was chased out of the square by a bunch of young men wrapped in keffiyehs, threatening to slit my throat, running after me, making this gesture. I ended up hiding behind a police van. It is what struck me was that event had all the hallmarks of a pogrom.
0: And may I remind viewers of this disgusting incident only 24 hours earlier, on the very night of the murder, rapes, beheadings, kidnappings and torture of 1,200 Jews on October 7th at the Nova Festival. This depraved celebration took place.
2: I'm smiling and I'm happy. I'm elated. It's a day of courage.
0: This week at the Royal Commission into Anti-Semitism, Royal Commissioner Virginia Bell permitted nothing more, in my opinion, than good old-fashioned Jewish victim-blaming. Blame Israel for the attacks upon the Jews. For over 40 minutes, David Ossip of the Jewish community had to endure idiotic questioning from the representatives of the pro-Palestinian organisations attempting to distract from and justify the depraved and self-evidently sinister actions of pro-Palestinian protesters at the Sydney Opera House on October 9th, 2023.
3: Where's the Jews? Where's the Jews? Where's the Jews? Where's the Jews?
0: The definition of anti-Semitism is holding Jews and or Israel to a different standard to anybody else. That is precisely what happened this week at the Royal Commission into Anti-Semitism, in my opinion. The door was opened for Israel, not anti-Semitism, to be held responsible for the threats and attacks upon Jews themselves. And worse, those representing the pro-Palestinian groups were given free rein to effectively justify the vile actions of the attackers by blaming the legitimate self-defense actions of the Israeli government. Just blame the Jews.

0: Commissioner Bell also allowed the concept of Islamophobia to enter the proceedings. This is, in my opinion, the left's ultimate perverse moral relativism, where ancient and irrational loathing of Jews is put on the same moral equivalence as criticism of anything to do with the extremes of Islam. So, shall we see the pro-Palestinian crowd being cross-examined as to why non-Muslims might be afraid of Islam, which is literally what Islamophobia means? Of course not. There was recently an amazing debate at Oxford University, and the motion being debated was whether the West is right to be suspicious about Islam. Jonathan Sacerdoti gave a brilliant speech, and he is coming on the show shortly from London. But the answer to the question was brilliantly illustrated with a superb stunt by my old buddy Lawrence Fox, the actor and now political activist.
1: And the motion, this House believes the West is right to be suspicious of Islam. And then I started thinking about a cartoon that I have here in this envelope. It's a cartoon which I think it instills in me feelings much, much more worrying than suspicion. But, you know, in the spirit of consultation, I'll just leave it here for the moment, if we're okay with that.
0: Lawrence Fox then spoke at length about various aspects of Islam before, towards the end of his allotted time, returning to the aforementioned cartoon in an envelope.
1: So here we are with this cartoon, right? And it's time to show that I will not submit. I will not adhere to the religious laws of far-off places. Now, my wife asked me not to show this for fear of repercussions in my family, but I told her that if I did not, then I had already submitted to Islam.
0: You could feel the electricity, the fear, the horror, even, in that room. At which point, various members of the debating union and the opposing side leapt to their feet, with one, Jacob Rees-Mogg, insisting that props surely are not allowed. But finally, Lawrence Fox did open the envelope.
1: So it is in that spirit that I will not submit, that I show you this as an Englishman who believes in free speech.
0: Ah, the relief, proving beyond a shadow of doubt that the West has plenty of reasons to be suspicious of the extremes of Islam. Well, the ABC boss, Hugh Marx, has now apologised to Gina Rinehart for that disgusting video. Too little, too late. Heads must roll, and I hope Rinehart pursues her legal action and takes the head honchos at the ABC to the cleaners. What the ABC did was depraved. There's no other word for it. In my opinion, the ABC have clearly forfeited the right to taxpayers' money. They have shown their true colours. They want to make sexually violent pornographic comedy. That's great. I'm sure they'll get lots of subscribers. But the head of the ABC must now either say, A, we are switching to a subscription model because we believe sexually explicit, violent, sadistic, pornographic satire is the way of the future, or B, he must resign. Full stop. Let's bring in my panel, former Labour MP Michael Danby and former Liberal Senator Holly Hughes. Great to see you both. Michael, is the ABC apology, is it enough?
2: They're irredeemable, Marx and Williams. It's Tingle, Milligan, Salek Sara, Carvelis and John Lyons, the Soviet that really runs the ABC. They're irredeemable. 40 years ago, Bob Hawke blew up when the ABC had every night an Iraqi apologist on. Kim Beazley established the predecessor to the Ombudsman's office, and nothing has changed. The same Ombudsman who came out with that idiotic statement saying it was within their guidelines to have that a terrible attack on Mrs. Rinehart. So they've got to go to a subscription service, but it's not going to happen unless there's a change of government. So I regret that very few people in the Labor Party seem to realise what a terrible are biased, far-left outfit they are. They should change their name from ABC to DSA.
0: Democrat Socialist, I love it, of Australia.
2: Democratic Social of Australia.
0: I love it, Michael. Holly, your boss, Pauline Hanson, you're now with One Nation. Holly, Pauline Hanson has, rightly in my opinion, banned the ABC. Why would you want these sexual pornographers anywhere near your press conference, in my opinion? What's yours?
3: Well, the fact of the matter is, if this was within their guidelines, then their guidelines need to change. But the reality is, it is only Pauline Hanson and One Nation who are looking to defund the ABC and SBS and turn it into a subscription model. We pay for a subscription to watch News 24. Why should I also have to pay through my taxes a subscription to the ABC that just elevates my blood pressure every time I have to turn it on? It's just obscene that they think this is in any way acceptable. But unfortunately, having sat in Liberal Party rooms, the appetite for defunding the ABC is just simply not there when it comes to whoever is appointed into Cabinet and the communications ministerial position. It's just obscene that the last government didn't take the opportunity to do it when they're coverage is so completely biased and has been for decades. They are so outside their charter, it's just become a joke and an absolute affront to Australian taxpayers.
0: Well, I hope if, who knows what's going to happen at the next election, but if Pauline Hanson does have the power to force the Liberal Party or give the Liberal Party government, I hope her first demand is that the ABC is immediately and instantaneously defunded and put on a subscription model. Michael, this Royal Commission into Anti-Semitism, I was just saying, I mean, I thought it was a disgrace, the behaviour we saw this week. In my opinion, allowing the Palestinian lawyers to quiz David Ossip for 40-odd minutes about the horrific event that I, at the Spectator Australia, we dubbed it the pogrom at the Opera House, allowing this weird kind of, oh, so it wasn't really, you know, was the Israeli government are suddenly somehow to blame for that vile, disgusting Opera House scene. Michael, what did you make of the Royal Commission this week? In my opinion, it itself could be accused of anti-Semitism.
2: Well, very legalist. I think the commissioner has turned out to be better than people's worst fears, but that's a low bar. And many Jewish people who've gone before it have appreciated the opportunity to vent their terrible stories and history the last 2.5 years, but that's not good enough. I think it's early closure. By elbow is designed to avoid reporting at the same time as an election, and the fact that it's got limited terms of reference and is without Mr. Richardson is out of the script of, yes, Prime Minister, never appoint an inquiry whose result you don't know.
0: Holly, your thoughts? Am I being too harsh on the Royal Commissioner? I was just appalled. I think allowing those pro-Palestinian activists to start banging on about, you know, what time a bomb dropped or a plane flew or whatever, we're talking about a demonstration that took that place only hours after Israel was mourning the horrific 1,200 deaths of the Nova atrocities of October 7th, and they're banging on about this other stuff? Holly.
3: It was a desecration of one of our national symbols. It was absolutely disgusting and appalling. And the fact that Jewish Australians were told to stay out of the CBD while these rubbish were allowed to protest on the steps of the Opera House and say what they did is just absolutely disgraceful. And don't forget, Chris Minns was one of the few leaders that refused to light up the Opera House in solidarity with I'm trying to think the name of the twins with the red hair, the two kids.
2: The Bibas
3: that were,
2: twins.
3: The Bibas children, sorry. But, you know, Chris Minns refused to light up the Opera House when so many other buildings were lit up around the world to mark, their death and acknowledge their what occurred happening to them. But it was nothing short of an ambush that happened to David Ossip at the Royal Commission. He was given no notice of what was coming and he was fundamentally blamed for the actions that they perceived had occurred from the Israeli government. He has no oversight for that. That was just an absolute smokescreen and diversion tactic. And I think the Royal Commissioner really let herself down by letting that to occur. And where are the Labor ministers, by the way? Why aren't they fronting up to the Commission?
0: Good question. Michael, where are the Labor ministers? Why aren't they
2: Well,
0: there?
2: That's a very good point. The government and its decisions ought to be part of this Royal Commission. I don't know whether there's an arrangement with the Royal Commissioner for not to investigate the government, but I'll give you one thing it should investigate. Tony Burke openly made a decision in August of 2025 not to take the advice of the Director General of ASIO that they should upgrade security and that Jewish targets were the main targets in Australia. Why did he take that decision? He should be examined by the government about that, and that will be the crucial finding if it was to be made. And my strong feeling is that there's just going to be a lot of legal venting and a diversion of good intention of all of the people who appear before it and no real result that will change events in Australia. That's what we need, change, so this doesn't happen again.
0: Michael Danby, Holly Hughes, thanks so much for coming on the show. Now it's time for The World's Gone Mad. Yes, it truly is a world gone mad, where yet another individual at the top levels of one of the most prestigious universities in the world turns out to be a fabulator. Welcome to the curious case of Jason Arday, a story that involves mysterious pig's heads, time travel, superhuman feats of sporting prowess, and a highly imaginative CV. Jason Arday was born to Ghanaian migrant parents and grew up in a council estate in South London. That much we do know is true. Also, that he was diagnosed with autism and didn't say his first word until he was 11 and couldn't read and write till he was 18. After receiving a PhD from Liverpool John Moores University, Arday rocketed up the academic ladder as a scholar of racism, education, and inequality. And by 2023, at the age of 37, Jason Arday became the youngest black full professor and one of the youngest persons of any race to ever hold a chair professorship at Oxford or Cambridge. Impressive. But this past week, it has all gone strangely awry. And according to Andrew Doyle, quote, with each passing day, new revelations of his slippery relationship with reality seem to be emerging, end of quote. Indeed, in recent days, Arday has been likened to Don Quixote, Walter Mitty, and Finchy from The Office. The first accusations involved plagiarism, of course, but then things started getting weirder. It was revealed Jason had claimed to have participated as a child in the famous TV series 7-Up, which is a tad tricky because it was filmed 2 decades before he was born. Other questionable claims or confabulations include boasting of running 30 marathons in 35 days, 9 of them with a fractured leg, and covering 600 miles in 6 days, a feat that would, if true, put him in the absolute elite of endurance athletes. He's also alleged to have exaggerated raising millions of pounds in charity, and there are odd claims about a mysterious severed pig's head being sent to his family from the local butcher's shop, which the local police and indeed the local butcher himself appear to have no knowledge of. All fun stuff for the British tabloids, which have had a field day. But the one truly disturbing story was in the UK Telegraph this week, with claims that a journalist who was simply questioning Jason Arday about his claims then received a visit from Scotland Yard, no less. Yep, it's those British thought police at it again, working themselves up into a lather over, you guessed it, racism and racially motivated harassment. And then yesterday came the news, maybe it wasn't racism after all, in what many view as an unravelling of the entire DEI diversity decades, the Cambridge professor quit his job. Meanwhile, also over in Britain came the sad news this week of the abrupt death of my colleague at The Spectator, the brilliant Rod Liddell, who died aged only 66 after a short illness. If you're a regular reader of The Spectator, and you should be, you don't need me to tell you what an amazing writer Rod Liddell was. In my opinion, one of the very, very finest writers in The Spectator's nearly 200-year history, and certainly the reason I got into writing about politics and culture. Rod Little, as is such a familiar story, began life as a dedicated leftist, but in the last, great Labour man, but in the last decade or so was increasingly on the Social Democrat or even the conservative side of politics. But his venom for the absurdities of the modern woke left inspired many of his greatest columns. Indeed, he had a particular hatred for woke, which he always referred to as another four-letter word beginning in W and ending in K.
4: All these woke issues, all these identitarian issues, are self-contradictory, and you can pull them apart, you know, just by tugging on the thread, and the whole thing falls apart. And the one which is falling apart first is the transgender stuff. Yeah. And I don't think anyone signs. I just don't think anyone signs up to it. The transgender people I know don't sign up to it. You know, no one signs up to that stuff.
5: I think the culture war is as important, if not more important, than the economic stuff. The culture war is not a war between two equal sides. It's a kind of assault on the country by a small minority, but supported by a liberal elite. Or tacitly supported and sometimes explicitly supported by a liberal elite. And I think that is what the British people really, really don't like at all.
4: I do think we're at peak wank. I think the wave of wank is sort of shorting over like that.
0: Rod Little was well known on British TV for his no-holds-barred approach to politics. Here he is eviscerating former UK Labour leader Jeremy Corbyn.
6: I really wish that the people who were taken in by that and agreed with that would look to the left away from the podium and see the rabble with their Palestinian flags and their lanyards sponsored by Hamas, would look to the raft of hypocrites...
7: Outrageous.
6: The raft of... Right, that
7: outrageous.
6: Raft of hypocrites on the Labour front bench... On the Labour front bench...
7: Outrageous!
6: Thornbury, Abbott, Chakrabarti, all of whom don't want you to send your kids to private school or to selective schools, but do so for their kids. And for Corbyn and MacDonald, who have given support and succour to every possible hostile, violent, anti-democratic, terrorist regime or organisation they can.
0: Jeremy Corbyn, may I remind Australian viewers, is a great mate of Anthony Albanese's. But I digress. Here is Rod Little, not batting an eyelid at the typical loathing the modern left always displayed towards him.
4: You see, the point is, the reason I admire Yasmin is at least she's honest. Unlike you and most of the other liberal, faux liberal left, she
8: actually... Oh, I'm faux liberal left,
4: right. Of course you are. At least she is absolutely clear about her loathing for the working class. As she says...
9: And you, I'm clearly honest that I loathe you. I have no words to express how much I loathe you.
4: Well,
9: and in that, I feel quite proud that I'm able to tell you that. And
8: how
9: we
8: do
9: don't
8: feel
9: kill
8: that?
9: Each other.
4: I feel warm inside, and I'd like to embrace Yasmin for
9: oh, don't.
4: Saying that. I really
9: Please,
4: would.
9: Please, don't.
0: Rest in peace, Rod Little, one of the greatest writers of our time. Closer to home, I was highly amused this week to see our dear old mate Kevin Rudd, who has gone from being the worst Prime Minister Australia ever had to only being the third worst Prime Minister Australia has ever had after Malcolm Turnbull snuck in and sneakily stole the coveted second place, took the silver, and of course the gold medal worst Australian Prime Minister of all time will be safe for many years to come in the hands of Anthony Two Melons Albanese. But anyway, here's the former one-time worst Prime Minister Australia ever had explaining why the very popular Pauline Hanson is unsuitable to be Prime Minister.
10: The easy business of politics is simply to act as a protest vector and then lace it and spice it with the politics of race. That's what Mrs. Hanson's been doing ever since she emerged in my fair state of Queensland a quarter of a century ago. Her script hasn't changed. But ask this question of yourselves. What single answer does she have to any of the list of problems and challenges which I went through before? Zip is the answer to that.
0: He always cracks me up. I always say, when Kevin Rudd attacks you, you must be doing your job really, really well. Let's just remind ourselves how Kevin Rudd himself mastered those delicate prime ministerial skills back in the beardless days.
7: Oh, mate, this is just impossible. I'll get to the very end. It's in the embassy to just give me simple sentences. I mean, I've said this before. Hey, tell that interpreter. This language. He's just complicates it so much, you know? How can anyone do this? This is becoming hopeless. Tell him to cancel this meeting at 6 o'clock, will you? I'm going to have patience to do it.
8: Just cancel that meeting, will you, somebody? I don't have the patience for it.
0: I miss those days. A masterclass of prime ministerial decorum in this mad and crazy world of ours. Thanks, Kev. The horrific case of the Muslim socialists now gaining prominence in US politics, including the comedy show that is Mayor Zoran Mamdani. In a tick.
11: News 24 will be back after this short break.

News 24 will be back after this short break. News 24 will be back after this short break.

0: Joining me now is political journalist John Fund. John, great to see you. So we've got another Democrat socialist, another far-left Muslim candidate. This bloke's Abdul El Sayed, who has shaken up the Michigan Senate race. And Donald Trump, for one, is not impressed.
1: A hater of Jews and a hater of Israel. This guy hates Jews. When I watch Abdul, he's full of shit.
0: Colourful language there. What do you make of this guy? Tell us about him, John.
2: Well, he's a public health official. By the way, has never practiced as a doctor. So better to call him Professor Abdul. He was the big supporter of the lockdowns in Michigan, which were horrendous. They shut down almost all businesses. You could buy liquor and you could buy marijuana during the lockdown. You couldn't go into a store and buy garden seeds or gardening tools to keep yourself occupied outdoors. It was insane. Now, in addition to that, he is a complete socialist. He may not be a member of the Democratic Socialists of America, but he's certainly adjacent to them. He wants to nationalize healthcare. He wants to end all military sales, including defensive equipment, to Israel. He is someone who has called in the past for defunding of police, although he's tried to pedal back from that. In other words, he's a mess, and the Democratic establishment has egg all over their face. They spent $70 million to try to stop him. He lost the black vote. He lost the working class vote. He lost the rural white vote. So how did he win? By one percentage point. He carried college students, the overeducated, and the public employee union members. That's enough in the Democratic Party in a low turnout primary to win. Now I think he's going to go on and be thrashed by the Republican Mike Rogers in an election in November, and good riddance. But unfortunately, his victory is going to embolden other Democrats in other primaries to take on Democrats and probably take them out. The Democratic Party is in danger of being colonized by the Democratic Socialists of America.
0: And John, you're absolutely right, because we've seen, you know, in New York, the Muslim Democrat Socialist Zoran Mamdani, who's now running the show. He's got his cheap grocery stores and all sorts of things. But I had to laugh, John, at this Seinfeld spoof about Zoran Mamdani. Have a look.
3: Mayor Mamdani is a complete failure, and his followers are getting so radical.
4: Tell me about it. I can't even eat a pretzel without a protest breaking out. Don't blame me. I voted for Sliwa.
0: So, John, you don't need to be a comedian to see the funny side of Mamdani opening a cheap grocery store, for example, and then there were suggestions, oh, he'd be asking people to show ID to get in and this sort of stuff. It does seem to be Seinfeld come true in New York.
2: Well, Mayor Mamdani, to his credit, is sincere. He is sincerely a radical. He sincerely wants to impoverish New York by driving out business. He's fired his entire business advisory council, presumably because he doesn't think he needs business advice on how to make the city prosperous. He's hired the worst bureaucrat that Joe Biden ever employed, Lena Khan, who was head of the Federal Trade Commission, and he is going to drive as much as possible productive industry out of New York. And, he's a walking advertisement for the Florida Department of Relocation and Economic Development.
0: Maybe Seinfeld will get back together to have a go. They've certainly got plenty of material there. And also, speaking of comedy, John, we had the Anthony Fauci. I played those clips last week about that extraordinary appearance on Capitol Hill where he pled the fifth 111 times. But now we learn that Congress are taking it seriously. There's a Senate group have voted for this is contempt of Congress. Is there a stint behind bars awaiting Dr. Fauci, in your opinion, John?
2: No, I think, though, that this will go further, and I think that he will be perhaps fined. Let's be honest. You're not going to put an 85-year-old man behind bars. You're just not going to do that. But I think his reputation is in tatters. I think his place in history has been driven into the basement, and I think we have a lot more to learn. There are a lot of Fauci acolytes out there who are still in the government. I think they should be called and asked, what did you know? When did you know it? When did you stop thinking what you knew? And did you ever tell the American people whom you owed the truth to?
0: Beautifully put. Thanks so much, John Fun. Thanks for coming on the show. Pleasure. And chatting to us. Still to come after the break, I'll chat to the amazing Jonathan Sacerdoti about whether or not the West should be suspicious of Islam. In a tick.
5: News 24 will be back after this short break.

0: News 24 will be back after this short...
1: Yes, members of the climate cult need to ask themselves whether or not a daily sauna is what they need to prepare themselves for the approaching era of global boiling and catastrophic climate change. At least that's what scientists in Britain are suggesting. They want the POMs to attend heat training in saunas to adjust to the scorching temperatures brought on by, altogether now, climate change. The Daily Mail even provided its readers with a helpful chart showing how long men and women should spend in a steaming sauna, which you can hang on to if you intend preparing for the climate apocalypse with regular extreme heat sessions.
2: It's like a sauna in here.
3: It's funny, you're a funny guy.
4: Yeah, I never heard that before.
1: Speaking of extremes, back in the 1980s when I used to work in advertising, Shell used to make fantastic ads about their North Sea oil projects, including their amazing oil platforms, such as the one that was called Charlie, which could withstand all the extremes of the North Sea's vile weather to safeguard Britain's energy supplies. Ads like this, created by my good friend Gary Horner.

0: magnificent. Then, of course, like all the rest of the UK's energy suppliers, Shell abandoned that sensible approach and instead decided to go woke and wasted several decades on nonsense like this ad from 2011 spruiking Shell's energy summit, complete with, oh, look, mummy, a tree, and oh, look, mummy, green grass and blue skies, and oh, look, mummy, look at those beautiful windmills. Ooh. Over at rival BP, they went so far as to change their name, laughably and idiotically, from British Petroleum to Beyond Petroleum.
1: Can solar power become mainstream? Could business go further and be a force for good? Beyond Petroleum, BP.
0: What a joke. In the first quarter of 2026, BP reported profits of $3.8 billion, largely attributed to its oil trading business. Kel surprise, who'd have guessed? Meanwhile, in Britain last week, two outdoor ad campaigns by Shell that promoted the company's climate-friendly products were banned by Britain's Advertising Standards Authority, who ruled that they misled the public by omitting information about the firm's large-scale investments in oil and gas, end of quote. The ads had suggested that a significant proportion of Shell's business comprised lower carbon energy products, when in fact the vast majority of the company's operations still rely on oil and gas. Again, quel surprise. Anyway, maybe as a result of that fiasco, Shell have finally woken up to themselves and have now ditched their British solar farms, according to the UK Telegraph, as they, quote, retreat from net zero. Great stuff. Meanwhile, here in Australia, where our renewables madness is killing and has killed untold numbers of magnificent bird life in the name of saving the planet, fearless Labor Minister Murray Watt, or Murray Anagram as I call him, has come to the rescue in the nick of time.
2: We now do have confirmation of the first mass mortality in native wildlife in Australia. This is the beginning of what is likely to be a long, difficult journey in terms of the impacts on wildlife.
0: Oh, hang on, my mistake. That was Murray Anagram. Sorry, Murray Watt, lamenting the 74 birds that have died because of the H5 bird flu. No such concern for the estimated tens of thousands of birds that have been killed by Labor's insane climate change and renewables energy cult-like obsession. Just last month, the Financial Review reported that one wind farm alone in New South Wales was responsible for killing 20 magnificent wedge-tailed eagles over an 18-month period. Well-respected ecologist Emma Bennett has indicated that turbines yield roughly 4 to 6 bird carcasses per turbine per year. This contributes to an overall death toll that likely tops 10,000 birds annually across Australia, not counting those removed by scavengers. Disgraceful. Meanwhile, over in France, over 400 individuals have so far been arrested in connection with lighting the so-called climate-induced wildfires. Yes, arsonists. Or, as Hergé's famous detectives might have put it, climate schmeimet. Well, I showed earlier Lawrence Fox's superb cartoon stunt at the Oxford Union debate, the proposition of which was the West is right to be suspicious of Islam. The other brilliant and very brave speaker that night was Jonathan Sacerdoti. Here is just a small part of his speech.
3: I'm here tonight to represent the other side of this debate, Western values. I'm here to talk about how Islam has encroached on our lives. I would love not to be here, especially at this time. I would love never to talk about this topic again, never to talk about Islam. It's not my faith, it's not my ideology. But over and over again, it has confronted me, coming for my life, for your lives. What we have in the West is worth protecting. Our freedoms, our culture, our ethics, this university, this country, all of it. And it can compete, it can win, but only if you stay curious, stay intelligent, stay suspicious, especially of Islam.
0: I'm delighted to say Jonathan Sacerdoti joins me now. Jonathan, great to see you. Now, despite your and your team's magnificent efforts in the debate, the motion was defeated, which staggered me because that means the brightest minds at Oxford University believe it is wrong to be suspicious of Islam. That staggers me. What does it tell you, Jonathan?
4: Well, don't worry, because I don't think it does necessarily mean that. You know, it's a good couple of decades plus since I was a student at Oxford University. But I know that the way that particular room works is not necessarily indicative of what the brightest minds of this country think even today. That was a selected audience. And even of the selected audience who had joined the Oxford Union and then who had joined this Oxford Union, which appears to have been captured in many ways ideologically, most of them couldn't get in because the mobs outside and the police actually prevented most of the audience from being able to get in on the evening. So the people in that room who voted didn't really represent, well, anything in particular, just those people in that room. And many of those had got there very, very early because they were really connected with those organising the event who had a particular agenda.
0: Now, Jonathan, what was the key response, I guess, to your speech, which was quite brilliant, basically saying that suspicion is necessary, and you outlined the many, many ways in which Islam or extreme Islam, whatever you want to call it, has damaged your life and the lives of many Brits and Australians. Reflecting on now 6 weeks later, what do you think the debate succeeded in doing?
4: So the fact that they dragged their feet so long for releasing the video is actually quite interesting because it's really made this whole debate come alive again. And this time it's on the platforms that we really cared about. As I said, very few people managed to make it into the room because of the security constraints. But now millions of people around the world are actually watching this video. And I'm delighted to be on Australian television talking about it to you because this is a debate that we need to have across the world. And I'll tell you this, if the people in that room didn't vote in our favour, I have received an enormous amount, overwhelming amount of support, emails, messages, tweets, comments online, almost all very much in agreement with what I said. Now, of course, there's an echo chamber effect, but I will say this. This is an important debate, and the reason that I went along and did it, and as did the others, is because I think we want this to be talked about around the world. And the Oxford Union, for all its faults, still has the power to inject these conversations and debates into day-to-day life for other people. They get noticed. So that is what I tried to do. And as you quite rightly pointed out there, I decided that I wasn't there to talk about Hadith or Quran. That's not my job. I'm a Jew. I'm a Briton. I'm a Westerner. That is for Islam and for Muslims to debate. What I wanted to talk about was how Islam has encroached in the lives of non-Muslims, particularly Westerners in this case, because that was the motion for debate. And one question that I asked in the debate, and it's gone pretty viral online, is what people's first realization or memory of knowing about Islam was in their lives. And the interesting thing that I've noticed from the replies to that online, there have been hundreds, is that really the answer depends on one thing. When the person answering was born. And what is the thing that changes? It is the terror attack that they refer to as their first awareness of Islam. That is how people seem to have first become aware of Islam. So am I saying that all Muslims are terrorists? Of course I'm not. But what I'm saying is that Islam tends to enter the lives of Westerners, or at least their consciousness, in negative and traumatic ways. We mustn't be afraid to talk about this. We really need to talk about it. Muslims need to talk about it.
0: And yet we are afraid of it. What is the key area of suspicion in your mind that Westerners need to keep to the forefront when it comes to radical Islam?
4: Look, I think we should be suspicious of all sorts of things, not just Islam. So I think suspicion is a very natural human instinct. I think it's one of our survival techniques. Suspicion is quite a low bar. So I was very surprised that this was the wording they chose, but I was delighted for it because it's not aggressive. It's not nasty. I don't think that there is a problem in being suspicious of Islam. I'm suspicious of many different political ideologies. And Islam is a political ideology at its core, as well as a faith and a religion. It has rules for life. It has rules for people's lives who are not Muslim. I would say that that is something that we deserve to be suspicious of. And I think we should be suspicious of the extremist parts of Islam and those who carry out extremist interpretations, but also perhaps suspicious of those within Islam who don't necessarily subscribe to those extremist views, but don't do much about it or don't seem in any way able to win out against it. Even the moderate or reforming Muslims that I know, and there are many, and I spend a lot of time talking and researching and speaking with those people, they often seem to be its first victims, because extremist Islam, violent Islam, comes for those people just as much, if not more, than it comes for Jews or Christians or other non-Muslims. So I would say that we need to be deeply suspicious of any force, whether it's a religion or not, that is a sort of totalitarian, conquering, aggressive force, which has a lot to say about even people who aren't adherents to that ideology or faith.
0: And Jonathan, just quickly before we go, how does the average person, well-meaning person, Jewish, non-Jewish, Australian, Briton, defend themselves or defend Israel against the constant inversion of the truth? We keep getting these lies and this propaganda. One's been debunked today by UNICEF about Gaza kids starving. It turns out they're not starving at all. How does the everyday, well-meaning person protect themselves and defend Israel against these constant inversions of the truth?
4: For me, it's by sticking to the truth. It's by searching for the truth. It's by pursuing the truth and spreading the truth. And that is to say, if something seems wrong, if something is inaccurate, if you know that it's wrong, speak out against it. Don't be scared. Don't be intimidated to do so because it's unfashionable or even because you're afraid of what some people might do to you if it goes against what they passionately believe. I think that's the only way that as free liberal Westerners, we can hope to make this better. And that's what I said on the night. I said, don't be afraid to call out problems that you see with your own eyes because you are somehow afraid of the consequences that might happen to you immediately. I think we should be much more afraid of the consequences of what happened to us collectively if we don't speak out and we don't spread the truth and we don't call out lies and problems and extremism.
0: Jonathan Sacerdoti, always great to chat to you and a great job there at the Oxford Union. Thanks so much for staying up and speaking to the world, according to Rowan Dean. And after the break, you can take the aeroplane out of Israel, but you can't take the Israeli technology out of the aeroplane. In a tick.
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0: News 24 will be back after this short.
1: And thanks for watching the show. Well, you know, I love a good metaphor, and they don't come any better than this one. Wait for it. The Prime Minister of Ireland's new French-made government jet had its Israeli navigation system removed because, you know, boycott Israel, it's the Jews, all that sort of stuff. And now, wait for it, the plane can't land in foggy weather, of which there's quite a bit in Ireland. This is too funny for words, but as a metaphor, how perfect. The left demonizes the tiny nation of Israel and the Jewish people who have given the world so much, not only in terms of technology, but also enlightenment values, philosophy, religion, science, art, literature, culture, medicine, and so much more. Take the Jews out of the West, and you condemn the rest of us to flying blind, just like that Irish jet. That's it from me. I'll see you Sunday morning for a must-watch Outsiders at 9 a.m. But right now, it's Opinionated with Danica DeGiorgio. Good night.
2: Good evening and welcome to a program devoted entirely to lefties losing it. Let's start with a lesson about appeasing communists. As the great Winston Churchill said, one hopes that if he feeds the crocodile enough, the crocodile will eat him last. But in the end, the crocodiles will eat you and the communists will get you, as lefty academic, author and podcaster Scott Galloway found out when New York Mayor Zoran Mamdani doxed him. Here he is with fellow lefty Kara Swisher.
3: And I've been doxed.
4: You've been doxed? What? Tell me.
3: So I don't know if you've heard, but Mayor Mamdani has decided to release a list of the 950,000 residences with addresses and names that might be eligible for his pied-à-terre tax. I came out in favor of this tax. This is the definition. He's taken a legitimate source of tax revenue and he's turned it into a wanted poster. And the question I would have is, other than trying to identify and imply these people have done something wrong, and then 18 months after a healthcare CEO was executed in the street, and then published the list, what is the upside here? Why is he doing this?
2: Why is he doing this, Scott? Because he's a dirty communist, that's why. Now watch these two useful idiots of the hard left be shocked, utterly shocked, by the communist war against success and achievement.
3: New York is the last place you want to demonize success.
4: Yeah,
3: the reason people move to New York is they think, I want to be successful on Broadway. I want to be successful in business. I want to be successful in the arts. And no one's going to get in my way if I'm really talented and work hard. We're going to celebrate it. We're not going to put a big R on your door and say you've done something wrong because you're successful.
4: Yeah, I don't know quite why he did it since he got the tax. The tax was going through. He's seeing some polling where it's not. He's already won, and I'm not sure why he's doubling down.
2: He's doubling down because he's a communist, Kara. I mean, I don't know, I'm repeating myself here. These silly, tedious, riddle nincompoops just don't get it. It's because he's a communist. They do not stop. It's who they are. It's something that your fellow lefty, Bill Maher, understands.
5: New York Mayor Mamdani once tweeted Karl Marx's words exactly. They're not trying to hide it. Their most popular influencer, Hassan Piker, thinks communism is so groovy. He laments the fall of the two of the most murderous regimes in history, the Soviet Union and Chairman Mao's China. Mamdani's aide, his top aide, Sia Weaver, said most murderous regimes in history, the Soviet Union and Chairman Mao's China. Mamdani's aide, his top aide, Sia

0: think they want to seize the means of production. Now, maybe you missed that in school or missed school altogether, but that's communism. Now the coalition within the DSA, called the Marxist Unity Group, is in ascendance. And I must take them at their word when their words include, our commitment is to the long-term struggle for a fully liberated, classless society, in a word, communism. What do they have to do? Tweet out, elect more communists? Oh yeah, Sia Weaver did that. Yes. Good, I'm glad you're shocked.
1: Don't you love the audience gasping in shock? Have they not been paying attention? And I just noticed Scott Galloway was there sitting on the panel. Perhaps that was before Mamdani doxed him. Now, you may think that there are sensible socialists, communists, Marxists, whatever you want to call them, but you would be wrong. Even when they are well-spoken and seem so agreeable, their ideas are poison. Like this young lass being interviewed by Nick Shirley. When people show you who they are, believe them.
2: I think I'm pretty pro-communism. I'm pro-making things accessible. I'm pretty pro-getting rid of prisons.
3: How can you like to get rid of prisons?
2: Well, like the system of criminality is a very strange way to interact with, like, I guess humanity in general. And like things that, as a species, we're not interested in, like perpetuating. I think it's kind of backwards. And so I'm not certain what prisons are actually doing for our society.
3: Would you like to have criminals out in the open?
2: Well, do I want criminals out in the open? Sure, I'm fine with that, because the idea of a criminal is like a little bit funny to me.
3: Let's just say somebody who has raped a woman.
2: Totally.
3: Would you like them to be out in the street?
2: I think my answer is yes, even though that's a challenging answer to say.
1: Yep, their ideas are pure poison. That young woman is so brainwashed by that lunacy that she wants rapists and murderers to roam free. Now to an exchange between CNN propagandist and Fauci fangirl Dana Bash and Secretary of Health Robert F. Kennedy Jr. Enjoy.
4: Out there in science.
5: You're repeating
4: and
5: it like a parrot. You're repeating
4: so are
5: it
4: you.
5: Like a parrot.
4: So
5: I've actually read the science.
4: You don't want to come back here and debate this.
5: So science.
4: I'm not debating this with you.
5: Of course you are.
4: No, because I'm not debating.
5: All you know how to do is repeat things that people told you and say, trust the experts. That's what you did during COVID. Now we know that Anthony Fauci, who was the expert, was lying about everything, about masks, about the social distancing, about natural immunity, about the transmission from the vaccine, about the source of COVID. He was lying, and you were punishing people for not trusting the experts. And now you're rolling out the experts again.
4: Yes.
5: To talk about something that you have no personal knowledge of.
4: Okay, well, guess what? That is my job.
1: Now, we spoke last week about the disturbing scenes at a WNBA game where the co-owner of the Seattle Storm was filmed berating teenage girls. The girls were there wearing shirts and holding up signs supporting women's sport and WNBA player Sophie Cunningham. The Storm did issue a public statement, but they have yet to send a formal apology to the girls directly. And one of those girls, Annalee Wilson, opened up about the encounter to Fox News. Have a listen.
6: I feel like a lot of people making comments sitting next to me, and then specifically the co-owner saying that it was kind of disheartening. And it also just is like, they don't know my story. They don't know that I've actually experienced this. And I've experienced it more than once. I'm going to junior year now, and I've competed against a biological male 4 times. These people don't even know what I've gone through. So for them to just say that and just keep pushing and, you know, saying rude comments, it's disappointing, especially when it's other women.
1: And we're going to get rolling with this damsel in distress who has no time for you or your ugly as hell opinions.
7: Got a bunch of passing pick-me trans people up in my comments right now telling me that I'm making society a worse place for us all by being myself and sharing my experience. Let me tell you, you are privileged as hell to be passing. Not all of us want to be living up to society's expectations of gender norms and beauty standards. Besides, there's more to beauty than appearance. It's also about opinion, and your opinion is ugly as hell.
1: You see, if he says he's a woman, he's a woman. That's how the idiot left see the world. And he's backed by every weak-willed simpleton who puts

0: pronouns in their bio or on their Instagram page. Now let's go skating.
1: Just like this big. So who knows what's gonna happen. But here we go. Are you ready?
0: Using every bit of willpower not to make the easy joke there. Now let's check in on some members of the media who continue to be Fauci fanboys. Here is former CNN anchor Chris Cuomo.
2: I don't know who here needs to hear this, but if you were forced by the situation where people coming after you to plead the fifth and take everything that comes with that, what would you be doing right now? I'd be in the fetal position or hiding. Tony Fauci is seeing patients. Why? Because he's a real one. And because what they're doing, going after him, is bullshit and everybody knows it. You want to find out who started COVID? That's great. Are you saying Tony Fauci did? Are you saying America did? Then what are we talking about? If you didn't like masks, if you didn't like mandates, if you didn't like any of that, go after the administrations that were okay with it.
0: Yeah, I wonder who those administrators and politicians were listening to, Chris. Whose orders were they following when they imposed mask mandates and vaccine mandates? You know, both Chris Cuomo and his lying brother, the former New York governor, have questions to answer. And these media hacks will never admit the truth about COVID, about the restrictions, or even Fauci, because that would be telling on themselves. They're all complicit and they know it. Now, here's Bravo bigwig Andy Cohen. He's had another Fauci rant, and this one may be his craziest yet. Look at those crazy eyes.
3: Time for my mazel of the day. It goes to Dr. Anthony Fauci, who spent over 3 hours today being grilled, berated, and sworn at by Senate Republicans over the imaginary crimes they want you to believe he committed during his management of the COVID-19 pandemic.
0: Oh, Andy Cohen, he really is one of the most reprehensible hypocrites in the entertainment world today. But not every lefty is determined to stay stupid on Fauci. Here is the Young Turks, Anna Kasparian.
4: The one thing that I think the conservative Americans were correct about, especially as it pertained to the pandemic, was questioning authority and questioning our institutions. When the pandemic began, I had too much trust in our institutions. I have now switched over to having zero trust in our institutions.
0: Now, President Trump is not exactly thrilled with the office of U.S. Attorney Jeanine Pirro after federal prosecutors moved to dismiss vandalism charges against former Olympian David Hearn, who was accused of deliberately damaging the Lincoln Memorial reflecting pool. But just because he's not happy with Jeanine doesn't mean he's going to entertain questions from MS Now Nuffies.
5: And frankly, I think she choked because the judge was really vicious. Instead of going after the people that did it, the judge went after her and went after her department. And I guess she choked. I don't know what the hell happened.
6: Are you reconsidering her role?
5: I don't know what. You're fake news. Don't ever talk again. You're fake news. One of the worst in the business. Fortunately, nobody watches you.
0: Don't ever talk again. As Greg Gutfeld says, we don't deserve him. Now, Pittsburgh Steelers quarterback Aaron Rodgers has mocked Anthony preemptive immunity Fauci over his decision to plead the fifth 111 times during a Senate hearing last week.
7: How do you kind of view this year versus maybe the years of the past?
8: I'm going to plead the fifth.
7: Okay.
9: Okay. Like gotta that. Love that guy.
8: Like that absolute coward, Tony Fauci.
9: Yeah.
8: Absolute coward.
9: Yeah. Hey, it's back, baby.
8: Are you kidding me?
7: Yeah, 111.
8: You
7: times.
8: Got a pardon, and you're in front, and you pleaded over 100 times.
7: Yeah.
8: At the White House. What are you scared of, Tony?
7: Yeah.
8: I thought you were the science.
7: Yeah. Yeah.
8: I am science, and you get up there and you can't answer a question.
7: Yeah.
8: What are we doing? And how much time did the network spend on that? How much time did they spend on my responses every week, on my vaccination status, on Taylor and Travis's wedding? Did they do even a minute? Did they do even a minute on Tony Fauci?
7: No, I don't think I've heard anything.
8: No, I bet they didn't.
0: You know what? The best thing is that happened on the painfully woke ESPN station. You know, the idiots who don't know what the W in WNBA stands for. Now, Aaron Rodgers paid a heavy price for challenging COVID mandates. He hasn't forgotten, and neither should you.
8: Go back to Fauci?
6: Yeah.
8: Go back to the coward Tony Fauci in science.
7: Hold on,
8: who's spending the entire time writing in his diary about how fun it is to be famous. You got to be kidding me.
7: Okay, so on that note.
8: What are you going to say about me now?
6: Debate him.
8: What are you
6: going to
8: say about me now?
7: No, I got no debate here. You had a 500.
8: No, seriously, what are they going to say about me now? Now you can't talk about the COVID stuff because obviously it was made, you know, in a lab in China. That's like not even questionable anymore. Tony Fauci is an absolute criminal.
0: Let's start with Kamala. She's back, and she's still shook that the Trump administration cut USAID. You know, that fraudulent program that was used to run leftist activist projects around the world.
10: It's so unbelievable that they got rid of USAID. And you saw the recent numbers, as many as, 600, 700,000 people have died.
0: No one has died. Kamala, calm down, love. And she's in terrible company there, pushing the false notion that USAID cuts are causing widespread deaths. Here is crack and hoe enthusiast Hunter Biden.
11: Let me tell you where the genocide is about to occur and is occurring right now. Directly because of Donald Trump and Elon Musk. Donald Trump, under the direction of Elon Musk, ended USAID. And when I was talking about the good that the United States could do, it could not be more embodied than in the work that USAID has done over the course of decades.
0: Genocide, really. This is a man who was, along with Anthony Fauci, granted a pardon, a full and unconditional pardon by Daddy. Thanks, big guy. Now, let's see what Elon Musk, who headed Doge, has to say. He wrote, "Worth noting that any USAID funding that appeared to have the slightest merit whatsoever for helping people in need was moved to the State Department. Only the funding where they provided no evidence at all for who would receive the money was stopped." But it's a genocide, claims Hunter Biden, really. The biggest grifting Nepo baby that has ever passed through the White House, and the most hateful, it seems. Listen to this demented diatribe about the Trumps. Hunter wants President Trump's grandchildren, even the toddlers presumably, to suffer. Meanwhile, Hunter and the rest of his family don't even acknowledge Hunter's own biological child. Remember Navy?
11: And as it relates to Donald Trump, him, his sons, his daughter. I mean it, all of them, the whole family, down to the grandchildren. I hope for the rest of time that I am on this earth, that their names will live in ignominy. And by the way, here's the thing, like, oh, this is going to get clipped and this is going to be the thing. And, you know, you go out there. But let me just tell you something. What would you expect me to say? What would you expect me to say about a man that treats my father that way publicly? What would you expect me to say about a man that treats my mother that way, that treats my sister that way? They stole her f***ing diary and published it.
0: Doesn't he sound just like his dad? And it seems the cognitive decline has set in early. Frankly, it is absurd to claim that Trump had anything to do with the diary of your sister being released. And that diary detailed, frankly, some shocking, disturbing allegations about the Biden family. Now to Francesca Hung, a Democratic socialist, aka communist, a former Wisconsin state rep, who wants to be the next governor of the Badger State. And of course, the media are largely on her side, but this woman has got some weird ideas.
12: Global warming is an evil product of capitalism. It's wrapped up in buzzwords like technological advancement, market competitiveness, or my favorite, fiscal responsibility. What we've learned is that the climate crisis is America's steadfast celebration of white supremacy. It is a testament to the same values that motivated Jim Crow, enslavement, redlining, settler colonialism, and the violent theft of indigenous lands and lives.
0: Oh yes, she's quite crazy. The so-called climate crisis is a steadfast celebration of white supremacy. Interesting, given the biggest emitter in the world is China. Frankly, there was too much crazy to unpack there, but I'm sure this woman can't be detached from reality on all issues. Let's see what she has to say about law and order, crime and punishment.
6: We know now that the billions invested in the criminal legal system is not working. We are spending on incarcerating an individual more than tuition for UW-Madison.
0: Lady, are you okay? I'm all for lowering the spend on incarcerated criminals, but that doesn't mean I want them on the streets. This woman is such a crazy radical, she can't even give a clear assurance that she won't abolish the police. She was asked repeatedly and she refused to rule it out.
13: Do you still long-term want to abolish police, but ultimately?
6: You know, I believe that we have to be serious about public safety, and I'm going to be a governor that is more serious than anyone else in making sure that we are building systems of care.
0: The answer is no, Franny. If a journalist asks you, do you want to abolish the police? The simple answer is no, I'm not crazy. Of course I don't want to abolish the police. But she didn't say that. She had multiple opportunities and she won't deny that's the ultimate goal because that's the ultimate goal and her nutty supporters back it. This is the modern Democrats, folks. I think we're in a climate crisis. They think a climate crisis is there to celebrate white supremacy and that we should abolish the police. And why not abolish Thanksgiving whilst we're at it? Now, Hong was asked about this in a CNN interview, but of course the question was framed to criticise Republicans digging up the past, you know, the ancient past in 2021. Caitlin Collins gave Hong every opportunity to back away from her call to cancel Thanksgiving, but again, she floundered.
14: He keeps highlighting and, you know, obviously likely would continue to do so before November should you win. One thing that they brought up as well was a post from you in 2021 where you said Americans should cancel Thanksgiving, should have done this in 1621. The post has been deleted. Republicans have been highlighting it. Do you still believe that Thanksgiving should be canceled?
15: I'm a chef. And one of the first meals that I made that was for the community when I was 16 was a Thanksgiving meal.
0: What? The answer is no, Franny. I don't think Thanksgiving should be cancelled. But she didn't say that. She talked about being a chef and what she did when she was 16. But of course, she does eventually give her real answer. She hates Thanksgiving and thinks it's harmful.
15: But Thanksgiving is also a time that's incredibly painful for many people in our communities. And so I think there I wanted to make sure that people understood that there are multiple views.
0: Yes, there are multiple views, including your one calling for Thanksgiving to be cancelled. You know, the only thing that unites these radicals, whether they're communist, Islamist, climate cultists, is a shared hatred of America and the West. I've got some bad news. Rosie O'Donnell appears to have abandoned plans to return to The View for its 30th anniversary. They just couldn't fit any more hate and hysteria on that panel. But that hasn't stopped Rosie from spewing her loopy ideas to anyone who will listen. Here she tells Kara Swisher that she will return to the US once Trump is no longer president because she misses her kids.
16: When he's done, I miss my other children greatly, mm-hmm. and I miss, you know, New York and my life here. And I think it's very important as I get older for mm-hmm. Clay to be around her siblings mm-hmm. so that, you know, when I go, they'll have a strong connection, stronger mm-hmm. than it is
17: very
16: now.
17: Good point, yeah.
0: Really, we make jokes here, but what sort of mother would separate a young child from their older siblings just to satisfy their irrational, seething hatred of Donald Trump? But according to Rosie and fellow lefty loon Kara, that's just great mothering.
17: I think definitely better parents. I think lesbians should raise all the kids, honestly.
16: I do too, frankly.
17: We'd have strong, confident men who like women and yes. girls who are confident and also like men and women.
16: Exactly.
17: Yeah.
0: Lesbians definitely make better parents, they said. Well, not all lesbians, evidently. And of course, a rosy moment on lefties wouldn't be complete with at least one utterly insane lie about President Trump. Here is Rosie's latest effort claiming President Trump is orchestrating assassination attempts against himself. This woman is sick.
16: And I think right now he believes he's in a reality show, staging everything from assassination attempts to everything that he has done. It's demented. I mean, it's really, really
18: sick, toxic, and dangerous, and we're on the precipice of disaster.
0: Let's check in on a Democrat at the beach. This is Kirill Basin, a Democratic congressional candidate terrorizing beachgoers in Maui.
19: Bring your bag away.
20: I told him if he wants to go to the hospital, come here. You.
21: Got my girls, right? You're not talking about my girls, right?
20: I don't care.
21: Don't do that, dude. Don't do that.
20: What are you going to do?
21: Go ahead, just go. Just
20: what are you gonna do?
21: Don, go ahead.
20: Am
21: go.
20: I? Yeah. I didn't put him in the ground.
22: I can't live right now.
20: Let's go, bro.
0: But when it came time to fight, the Democrat got a dose of instant karma. A warning, this next clip is confronting.
23: Oh, chair thrower.
0: Confronting yet satisfying. Don't worry, folks, he was fine. He was up and about within seconds. And the New York Post reports our Democrat friend had told beachgoers he had a gun and pulled a knife on the man afterwards. The congressional candidate allegedly tossed the knife in the water, but police recovered it and arrested him for two counts of first-degree terroristic threatening. Dear me. Now to the WNBA, where coaches are lining up to attack Sophie Cunningham, to attack women's rights, to attack biological reality. Not one coach or player has stood by Sophie. And that speaks volumes. This is a league of mad ideologues, idiots, and cowards, it must be said, because you can be sure there'd be plenty who agree with her 100%. But let's hear now from the Golden State head coach, Natalie Nacase, with this incredibly dumb virtue signaling.
24: Sports is about belonging. It's about inclusivity. It's about allowing everyone to be their authentic self. You know, I'm big on that just because I have been criticized for my height, for my ethnicity. I'm all about women, little girls deserving to play, and that includes trans women. So I'm all about inclusivity.
0: Sport is not about belonging, particularly elite sports. It's about competing. And women cannot compete with men because men are bigger, stronger, faster. This is obvious stuff, folks. That's why we have a WNBA. The W stands for women. And that does not include so-called trans women. I won't even start on the idiocy of comparing a man pretending to be a woman with height or ethnicity. Now, let's round out lefties losing it with what is tantamount to treason. Listen to how the national anthem was butchered at the opening Women's Professional Baseball League game in Springfield, Illinois. Why, Martha Reeves, why?
25: Through the perilous fight, o'er the ramparts we watched, were so gallantly streaming. Bursting in air.
0: Look, I'm not saying you should be locked up for doing that to the anthem. You know what? Maybe I am saying that. That's all the time we have. I'll see you Sunday morning for Outsiders. Late Edition is up next.
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2: Hello and welcome to The Media Show. I'm your host, Jack Houghton. And tonight, how the ABC ombudsman, Fiona Cameron, thinks encouraging the rape and murder of a woman such as Gina Rinehart is perfectly reasonable content for you to pay for on the ABC. So what did the allegedly independent ombudsman think about that? Well, she endorsed it. She actually thought it was a great use of metaphors. And in her formal judgment, she wrote this. Public figures, particularly those involved in politics, have always been lampooned by Australian creatives, including satirical news and sketch comedy, using outrageous and fantastical imagery as a metaphor for public anger or criticism, rather than literal advocacy. Don't you love when people on the left think that they are so smart they can nuance their way out of anything? The film literally said, when a revolution comes, will you sodomize Gina Rinehart with a stick? Now, what is this metaphor that these people keep pretending is so clever and intellectual that we all missed it? In fact, so ludicrous was the judgment on the Gina Rinehart murder video that managing director Hugh Marks distanced himself from it.
3: And the change, I think, will reflect the fact that no individual should be the subject of comedy that is violent in its description in our programming.
2: Hugh Marks has also said the editorial code needs to be reformed as it is out of line with community expectations. And this matters because the ABC marks its own homework and the broadcast regulator ACMA refuses to do anything until the ABC clears itself. The entire internal complaints unit being dressed up as an independent ombudsman is simply a sham. Now, Fiona Cameron reports into the board, run by Chair Kim Williams. To put it in perspective, Laura Tingle is on the board. Hugh Marks himself is on the board. Fiona Cameron is the ABC. It sets her KPIs, it funds her budget, and it personally pays her. The only thing the ombudsman is independent of, apparently, is standards. And I have the data to prove it, because the Australian public made 3,000 content complaints between July and December last year, and only 1% of content concerns were found to be a breach. 18 breaches out of thousands of complaints. Now, how likely is it that nearly everyone who complains is doing so either unfairly or incorrectly, and the ABC has a 99% success rate in an independent setting? How mathematically improbable is that? In July this year alone, the ABC cleared itself of all sorts of stuff. Check out this list. Of course, yesterday we have the Rinehart Race Around the World segment, no breach for wanting to murder a conservative woman. The day prior, a pro-trans broadcast about puberty blockers, no breach. A contentious Four Corners program about Tasmanian timber, no breach. An interview with a pro-Iranian professor from Tehran who supports the regime and said all sorts of nut stuff, no breach. And another one published a few days before July, but we have to mention it because it perfectly shows just how captured this complaints process has become.
4: It's a pretty family-friendly atmosphere over here. There's tons of kids around, but amidst the festivities, there's also this massive tribute to Hezbollah, which has been designated a terrorist organization by 20 countries in the world. But that's not how they feel about them here.
5: The ordinary people who've joined the Jean Farah campaign must get ready to sacrifice themselves for Iran.
6: Their message is hard to miss.
4: This is one of the most famous billboards in Tehran at the moment, and it's a blow-up of President Trump's face. The tape across his mouth is in the shape of the Strait of Hormuz. It's basically a warning to the Americans that if they keep pushing Iran, they're going to stitch up the strait.
2: For that, sycophantic celebration of how good it is to live under the thumb of one of the most oppressive regimes that exists in the world today, no breach. Why? Well, Fiona Cameron writes in the rationale for clearing her bosses and defending a PR blitz for a terror regime. She writes, the complaints asserted that the posts lacked impartiality due to the constraints imposed by operating within a highly controlled authoritarian environment. But it was still fine because The ABC's editorial guidance for impartiality permits the presentation of partial and contested views, taking into account a number of factors, including the nature of the content and the circumstances of its production. In this reporting, compliance with the ABC standards was achieved by appropriately contextualizing and signposting that perspectives presented may not be impartial. A bunch of legalese nonsense which addresses none of the concerns and perfectly demonstrates that the unit is not actually independent, but is in fact a sham, designed to shield the ABC from all accountability. Now, even Hugh Marks concedes that this process is broken, because he did not accept the Ombudsman's decision in the Reinhardt murder case. They cannot be allowed to mark their own homework, not when the ABC has such important influence over discourse and pockets $1.3 billion every year from taxpayers struggling through a cost of living crisis. If advocating using a stick to murder a prominent woman isn't a breach of ABC standards, then the ABC has no standards at all, and this complaints unit needs urgent reform. Joining me this week to discuss is podcaster Jamie Johnston and, of course, senior fellow at the Menzies Research Centre, Nick Cater. Joining me on the desk, welcome both. Nick, I really want to get your thoughts first on this sham complaint system where I genuinely think the public, the average person that isn't going deep into this stuff, as perhaps maybe you or Jamie are going into it, would be of the impression that the ABC is regulated in a very strong manner and there is an independent process. But when you look at the data and you break it down mathematically, 99.6% of complaints go in the ABC's favour or are triaged off and not investigated to the full conclusion. That means basically if you're a complainant, you've got a 0.6% chance of it leading to a breach. In this situation with Gina Reinhardt, with this video, if this video is not a breach, what does that say about the broader standards?
0: Well, I think that's, I was shocked by those numbers, but by the way, Jack, I had no idea that they would be that many in favour of the ABC. You'd think that an ombudsman, or I guess an ombudsperson in this case, your role would be to show some independence. Otherwise, why have one? Why not just appeal to the director or the producer or somebody who's involved in the program? That clearly isn't happening. I don't know how much this woman gets paid for ombudspersonship, but I would be saying that it's not worth the money. Why don't they just have a stock standard response? I'm sorry, we're throwing your complaint out. It'd be much cheaper in the end and get to the same result. But it just goes, I think, to the institutional failure at the ABC. It's beyond a couple of rogue individual people who might say the odd off-colour thing. We're now to the point where the institution itself is not fit for purpose and that the ombudsman process is just another illustration of that.
2: Yeah, and Jamie, the technicality aside, because look, I guess Fiona Cameron, she has to work within the realms of the way that the code is written. Problem is that the ABC writes its own code, and so we wrote to ACMA today, and we asked ACMA, now that they've conceded, Hugh Marks has conceded it's wrong, will you breach them? Is this an issue? And they said, well, no, we won't even start investigating until there are more complaints, and even if we did find an issue, the limit of their powers is to just make a recommendation, and then the ABC can take it, not take it. Sometimes they agree, sometimes they don't. So there is this perception it's regulated. In reality, in truth, it's just not. They mark their own homework. They do whatever they want. There's no accountability. Very rarely do people lose their jobs over things. No one's lost their job over the Gina Reinhardt thing. Four Corners stuff's a little bit different. We'll get into that. But my question for you, Jamie, is just does it pass the pub test? Does the average expectation from a traditional mum and dad taxpayer, would they expect a video like this to be a breach? And would they be happy with waiting 25 days to act?
7: No. I'm actually going to take it one step further than the pub test. In my house on weekends, we watch a lot of rugby league. And when the ref makes a decision on the field that my 9-year-old doesn't like, he calls him the coach. He refers to him as the coach, as though the ref is wearing the jersey of one of the teams. That's exactly what this is. And so, no, it doesn't pass the pub test. I don't think the public are aware that it's not completely independent. I had a look at the website, and under the Ombudsman on the ABC website, it uses the words self-regulation. It's literally written there. It doesn't pass the pub test at all. I think as you said in the top of the show, it's a sham.
0: I think the indiscretion of how much it falls outside the pub test is the fact that when I go on commercial radio to discuss this, as I have on a couple of occasions, I won't actually say what this person actually said because it's just not suitable, for a breakfast audience on talkback radio. And you do the same here today. You pretty much censored what you said about this incident because it's just so foul and disgusting and pornographic.
2: We chose not to play it again. We've played it enough times. Yeah. I think we've made the point now that Hugh Marks has agreed. I think that the average viewer knows what was done, and he even concedes that it was wrong. I want to take us as well to the filmmaker, this woman Kate, who makes these quirky films, who was at the centre of this, and a very funny clip by a very recognisable former ABC personality, Antoinette Latouf, who has an interesting take on this whole situation. Let's have a listen.
8: I haven't seen it. I did have a cursory look around. Is like solidarity from other comedians or filmmakers, yeah, for Kate, who'd be feeling, I don't know, I can imagine all of these players.
9: I know,
8: criticizing
9: suddenly, like,
8: you.
9: The health minister, yeah, has watched your film, or evidently probably hasn't, but knows who you are.
8: Yeah, or maybe Kate was a massive Dawn Fraser fan, and this is heartbreaking for her. Who knows? All I know is that I haven't seen Solidarity. Yeah. Have you?
2: Okay, Jamie, are we being unfair? Is there no solidarity for the poor? The real victim of this story is the filmmaker that wanted people to sodomize Gina Reinhart with a stick come the revolution, right? She's the victim, obviously, right?
7: In life, we say things and we do things, and sometimes they are wrong. And there are consequences, and we go, oh dear, I pushed it a bit far. I won't say that again, or I won't do that again. It's learning. It's consequences. 100%. I don't care if she's black or white or male or female or young or old. It was wrong, and her apology was not heartfelt.
2: White
7: or sincere.
2: Liberal lefty.
7: No, I know. And she looked down the camera when she was warned the ombudsman had probably come after her. Remember on the show, she looked straight down the camera and goes, "She's not worried."
2: Well, that's ridiculous. A really good point. She laughed it off at that. But Nick, what do you think?
0: Well, I feel some sympathy for her. I mean, she when you're in your 20s, you do say stupid things, and in my case, you do stupid things, and you hope they don't get noticed too much. But you grow out of them, and you grow out of them because people will take you aside and say, "No, that's not appropriate. Mm-hmm. You don't do that."
2: Like potentially a senior ABC editor could have said, "Hey, I don't know if this is a good idea."
0: Exactly, and that's where this woman has been let down, is that she wasn't taken aside and said, "Look, I know we thought that was very funny, but honestly, you can't put that to air in Australia, and we can't do that on the ABC, so go away and learn from that." I mean, I had that all my career. I mean, your father, I remember, Jack, with a notorious editor who'd ring me up if the story wasn't up to scratch, and he'd tell you, and sub-editors would take you sub-editors would take you aside in the pub and tell you not to split infinitives. But I'm not sure that is happening generally in the industry right now, and certainly not at the ABC. There's no genuine mentoring or teaching process, and there's certainly no editorial process.
2: I find a lot of young managers who are now not so young, I'm now mid-30s, and so it's not a young categorization anymore. And then so there are people who I think that are my peers that don't like to have those tough conversations, and I think they're now into senior positions in the ABC. And it's not a nice thing to have a tough conversation with somebody about content. That to me sums up the ABC. There's just a lack of management and oversight, and you've got these young people that just take it off into these very strange directions rather than there being accountability. Yeah. Hugh Marks should not need a second opinion on this. He should use his eyes, his common sense, look at the program and make a determination. He doesn't need to create a 25-day drawn-out ombudsman process, which, by the way, at every step of the way, the taxpayers are charged. They're charged for Fiona Cameron. They're charged for her team. Be an adult, Hugh Marks, and make a call. Mm-hmm. And he did make a call early, and he said it was justifiable. But then he tried to give himself cover, and so he's not the good guy in this situation, even though he's now conceding massive failures. He's not the good guy. He is now just recognised that there is no room for him to obfuscate any further.
0: I suspect he's frightened of the people he's trying to censor. You know, that's the reality.
2: Laura Tingle is a terrifying. The lunatic. Can you imagine being on a board with her?
0: the lunatics run the asylum, right? That's what we've suspected for a long time. ABC.
2: You'd get a lecture about how racist Australia is and eternal misogyny, and it's just activism that's
7: Speaking about that, about how racist Australia is and all that jazz, can you just imagine for 1 minute that this filmmaker made that exact film with that exact script? But the butt of the joke, the person was a prominent black leftist lesbian woman.
2: Can I tell you the difference? Identitarian politics. The reason why people don't want to defend Gina is because she's not a protected identity. And so she doesn't – we've created this hierarchy of traits, and they're immutable traits where we say at the top of it is probably a trans-Indigenous woman, man to woman or something, right? Mm-hmm. That is a top. And then it cascades down there. And because Gina Rinehart is none of these protected characteristics, and she also works in fossil fuels and has a centre-right political opinion, she's also down into the negatives.
7: The absolute
2: so they genuinely the think that people on the identitarian higher on the scale must be protected. You know, it's infantilizing them to some degree. And Gina Rinehart deserves no protection or nobody actually saying anything. So it is just the fact that they couldn't see that there was fault with this is that ideology manifest.
7: Yeah, well said.
2: Let's move on, though, because I want to talk about Pauline Hanson versus the media. And we've got her at the press conference explaining why some outlets were exempt.
10: ABC were denied entry into here and The Guardian. I'm not putting up with their rubbish. I'm not putting up with their spin, their lies whatsoever. I want truth and honesty. You get it from me, I expect it back from the media. I'm not putting up with the spin, gotcha moments, wanting to have a go at me or treat us totally different to what you do the other major political parties.
2: Now, Nick, what do you make of this? I think that I can actually understand why when you've got The Guardian that's out there saying we doctored clips to make Pauline Hanson look sinister, I think there's a trust breakdown. But I think that it's the wrong move because she should engage and she should have a bit of a back and forward. And I think it's a bad precedent for her strategically. But is there any law that a journalist should be entitled to access?
0: She can invite and allow whoever she wants to into a press conference. I'm probably with you. She'd be better off letting them in. In fact, I mean, whenever the ABC or The Guardian or anybody has a go at her, it always boosts her publicity and it always boosts her, you know, her supporters will say, well, good on you. If the ABC is getting stuck into you, I like you even more. So I'm not sure that it has that effect on her. So let them in. But anyway, she's being talked about yet again because she's banned them from the press conference. So I suppose it's a win-win-win-win, isn't it, for one nation?
2: She's going to crack. I will make the point, Jamie, that Labor ministers regularly boycott our programs. Ross Greenwood, the economics editor of The Australian and the economics editor of the AFR, there was a bunch of reporting done that Jim Chalmers was just refusing to do media with them.
7: Yeah.
2: You don't hear the Sydney Morning Herald, which is now a taxpayer-funded organisation, by the way. You don't hear these self-righteous journalists complain when the very people in power won't be accountable. It's only when it's politically convenient. That's the problem that I have with this. It's all very selective, the outrage.
7: It is incredibly selective. And what I want to highlight yet again that I said a couple of months ago on this very show, sitting here with both of you, was that I wore the fact that I had been blocked by Zali Steggall very proudly as a badge of honour. But in all seriousness, there are other politicians in this country on the left who delete and block people all the time. All the time. Just because it is not mass media and it's not journalists doesn't make it right. I'm sorry, you should not be deleting or blocking constituents in this country from asking political questions. Abuse, sure. But for asking questions, no, it's not right.
2: Yeah, media teams don't even respond half the time. They just film silly dances and waste our money.
7: Exactly.
2: We've got to go to this Four Corners scandal with Mohamed Fazal, and Media Watch host Linton Besser really toweled them up this week.
11: Carissa Hubcook is a self-styled Sydney rapper, and we should treat her account with caution. Not least because she admitted to us she had not told the whole truth in her social media rant.
12: I didn't get paid for the role, not by Mahmood or the ABC.
11: One claim she made in her video that we have been able to establish is she did not pay for this fancy car. The ABC did. So when the program put this to air...
12: I got some nice wheels, a driver, take you a few spots around Sydney, tell you some stories, show you some things.
2: So, Nick, what we have here is a culture where ABC journalists have been fabricating stories. A $350,000 retail value Mercedes was purchased and it was used as a prop, knowingly used as a prop, to make this fictional gangster, Remy, that they just fabricated out of thin air, make her look like a gangster, to make it look like, oh, I've got this Mercedes, I drive around and I sell cocaine and these are the spots I go to. This is one of the worst things, I think, that they've ever done.
0: Yeah, I think, look, having criticised the ABC for not criticising itself, let's give full marks to Linton Besser in this report.
2: It's a good piece of journalism.
0: He does point out that there are severe, serious editorial failings in two major programs, Four Corners.
2: And Joe, the head
0: one.
2: Of investigations, is gone. There's no... Yeah. We'll leave it at that. They've gone
0: but
2: same week.
0: It just goes back to the point we were making earlier. There is a serious institutional failure in the ABC. It's not up to purpose. It can't monitor its own content, let alone monitor its own complaints. I happen to believe there is still a strong public purpose. There is a strong reason why the ABC or something like it should exist.
2: You're becoming a lonely man.
9: Yeah.
0: It's a much smaller brief than it once had. I mean, it shouldn't be doing talent shows for young filmmakers. We've got YouTube for that, but it should be doing things like the Anzac Day March. It should be doing things like the arts, like the creative industries.
2: I agree. It's
0: the ABC is just not fit for the job. I think whichever government comes in, whether it's One Nation or Coalition or a combination of the two, the ABC has to go and be replaced with a much more limited, smaller, brief public broadcast.
2: Jamie, final thoughts for you.
7: My final thoughts are that when I saw him say that, this is how indoctrinated I think the ABC is. Do you know what my first comment was to my husband when I saw it? Oh dear, he'll be in trouble. My first thought was worry that for him pointing it out in his own network, he might get in trouble for that.
2: They wouldn't like him.
7: That's again, how biased that, I think the whole thing
2: that,
7: is.
2: That's why it is good that he does that. Look, there are some things that I think he's done on us that I don't think are fair, but this one I think we should commend him for doing that, because I do think there is an element of being brave in an organisation like that. But Nick Cater, Jamie Johnson, thank you so much for coming on. I really appreciate it. Quick break, but still to come, the Democrat candidate who wants to cancel Christmas, plus alleged comedian Rosie O'Donnell. Well, she's back.
1: News 24 will be back after this short break.

0: Welcome back to the Media Show. Now to America, where the public is starting to learn a little bit about these new Democrat candidates.
1: You said Americans should cancel Thanksgiving, should have done this in 1621. The post has been deleted. Republicans have been highlighting it. Do you still believe that Thanksgiving should be canceled?
2: No, I always think my hospitality background in owning a restaurant for 7-8 years, that bringing folks around the table to share conversation and build community is always a good thing. But Thanksgiving is also a time that's incredibly painful for many people in our communities.
3: What do you have against Halloween?
4: I just don't. It's kind of. This is. I don't have anything against it. I just don't feel the need to have to participate, and it's fine for kids. This is not a, like, I dislike. I'm not a super fun person.
0: Joining me now on the desk is the star host of The Power Hour, streaming across all of News24's digital platforms, and particularly on YouTube. We've got Gabriella Power on the desk.
5: Hello, Jack.
0: Welcome back to the show.
5: Thank you for having me.
0: Now, do you hate fun?
5: Well, Francesca Hong at least admits that she's not a fun person, and I mean, what a sell that is. I'm
0: not a fun
5: person.
0: Sounds like you could be a good politician. The Democrat Party.
5: I mean, thanks. If you hate fun, then like sign up to the Democrats. Seriously, I mean, who is she targeting if she hates Halloween, a tradition that's lasted thousands of years, is very popular in America. We know it's not as big over here in Australia, but even I've got memories from growing up as a kid on the northern beaches of Sydney, and we had an American family that lived down the road from us, and then they would gather all the families in that neighbourhood to come together, get dressed up and participate in trick-or-treating, and such a great activity.
0: It's the one I'm most jealous of. We also had a neighbour that was an American family, did the exact same thing for the street growing up. It was always the holiday that I was most envious of because of the food element and the...
5: Absolutely. So does she hate food as well? I mean, who hates chocolate? I don't know what I'm more offended by.
0: They seem to just kind of hate the tradition. And it's kind of, I think they see it as kind of a colonialist kind of hangover.
5: Mm-hmm. No, they do.
0: And this is what it is. So even though they probably love it and partake and everything, they have to their base and to the media, they have to put on this front that they reject all kinds of Western traditions.
5: Do you think it's a front? I think these people genuinely hate
0: Francesca,
5: fun.
0: Francesca in particular seems miserable.
5: And hates, absolutely. And then she's appealing to the most miserable people in the country who hate America, hate American traditions.
0: That's a great segue.
5: Okay.
0: Because we've actually got Rosie O'Donnell.
5: Oh, who also hates America.
0: And she's back. So let's see what she's got to say.
6: So here's what I want to say to Jesse Waters and his gang of unruly reporter yellers at the theater today. No, I don't want to speak or answer a question from Jesse Waters. I've never watched Jesse Waters and I don't ever care to. Okay, Jesse, you do what you do. Stay out of my orbit. I'm not afraid of you. I just have no interest in you in any capacity. TikTok, you don't stop.
0: Okay, I think, is that our new content strategy for you? We can get you a couple of green hair curls and then get you on Instagram.
5: You're going to make me do that?
0: Yes, do some editorials.
5: Jack, thank you. I'm gonna think about that one.
0: Up for consideration.
5: But what is she accusing Jesse Waters of? Or what is she so upset about?
0: Asking questions.
5: Exactly. Jesse Waters, what's his big crime? He sent his producers to go out and ask questions to Rosie O'Donnell, and she's all of a sudden offended. I mean, this is the woman that left America because Donald Trump became president once again, yet still does a lot of media appearances, including mainstream media. There was a 60 Minutes interview, sit down with Rosie O'Donnell last year on Australian television, where she talked about her, you know, the threats to her life because of MAGA. And yet she goes back to America, attends red carpet. She's set to go on The View for their 30th anniversary season. But yeah, maybe that's her content strategy, to put rollers in her hair and get angry at Jesse Waters on TikTok.
0: What about the greatness of the institution of American journalism? And the left is always saying that. They're always protecting it. How dare you attack journalists? Where is she now? Why can't journalists ask her a question? She can respond as such, I'm not answering that question.
5: She could.
0: No comment.
5: Yeah.
0: Like, why is it such a problem?
5: She's appealing to the base. She's appealing to whoever her fans are that don't like Jesse Waters, that don't like Fox News, that, you know, that think that she's doing the right thing.
0: I don't want to have a lecture from any of these people about what journalists can and do or being rude to journalists if that's their stance. If journalists should not be able to ask questions, then that's the stance. That's the standard. Anyway, listen, I want to talk about the Spanish border crisis. Mm-hmm. We've spoken about this off air. It's interesting how different newsrooms have covered this issue, and particularly the framing. So not even just the, oh, shock, wait, this is actually happening after years and years of gaslighting that there was a potential for this to happen. But once it does happen, who's to blame and what is the real issue?
5: Well, according to MS Now, we've got to blame a bit of the far-right politicians. I mean, you see this border crisis that is occurring before our eyes last week, extraordinary footage, which was just quite horrific to see. You know, many people died as they were crossing over the border as well. And you're seeing on these left-wing media outlets criticism that far-right politicians are actually hitting back at this, criticising what we're seeing occur in Spain, such as what Italy's Prime Minister Giorgia Meloni, who's actually taken swift action to effectively shut her borders with Spain to put Italy first and put Italian citizens first.
0: It's always not the problem that the horrible thing has happened. It's the problem that the horrible thing has then proven conservative arguments were correct.
5: And even with that extraordinary
0: vision. Makes them so angry.
5: Yeah, it makes them so angry. And then they also say problem solved. Oh, majority of them have gone back. Doesn't matter. As if it doesn't
0: Vote
5: matter if someone trespassed
0: your...
5: Never talk about it again. As
0: you
5: if someone trespassing
0: theorist.
5: Into your house, if they've left, it's like the issue solved on
0: the
5: ground
0: so
5: right now.
0: They're so transparent, aren't they? Now, look, speaking of inconsistencies and conspiracy theories that are true, CNN and Fauci, let's see some of this defense that they play of him.
3: I worked with Dr. Fauci in the first Trump administration during COVID, and I would like to remind folks that Dr. Fauci was an advisor. Dr. Fauci had no unilateral authority to put in place policies. So he made recommendations to the president, and he made recommendations to the governors. If the president or governors decided to implement those policies, those are the people responsible. So to many of the American public who have vilified Fauci for things like lockdowns or kids being out of school, that truly is an issue and a function of the governor.
0: Well, aside for that characterization just being false, why are they doing his PR? What is the obsession with setting out a defense for this guy who won't even do it himself? He was given an opportunity to defend himself, wouldn't do it.
5: Indefensible. I mean, I am still shocked by listening to that clip. I mean, no one is defending this guy anymore. How can you, after reading his diary entries where he was bragging about all his media appearances, meanwhile people were getting sick, you can absolutely put the blame on him. He was the top expert, the top advisor, the person that everyone was listening to as they were shutting down schools, as they were taking extraordinary measures, really taking away, so many of our freedoms. And there's so much anger. I mean, this is an issue, even though it's been 6 years, that still hits home for so many people every time it's brought up because they lost loved ones. People weren't able to see their loved ones during that horrible, horrible dark time. Fauci at the time said that he was happy to take questions. He kind of basically said that he was science. If you criticize him, you're criticizing science. And now he won't ask. And now he won't answer any questions. He'll plead the fifth 111 times. It's ridiculous.
0: Compromised. Gabriella Power, thank you so much as always. We really appreciate your insights. Quick break, but still to come, the ABC airs calls for the leftist media to boycott Pauline Hanson. For the leftist media to boycott Pauline Hanson.

0: Joining me now, as he does each and every week, is media watchdog columnist for News 24, the legendary Jared Henderson on the desk with me.
1: Thank you.
0: Talking all things craziness amongst our peers in journalism. Yeah. It's a lot of that always to talk about.
1: It's been a crazy week, actually.
0: Oh, it's been it's been a very, very crazy week. We've got radio, ABC Radio, Monica Attard being interviewed. Let's have a listen.
2: So is there then, Monica, any way to stop this? How do we ensure that One Nation does face the scrutiny it should ahead of this Victorian poll in November, but also, of course, ahead of a federal election in a few years' time?
3: It's hard to imagine, for example, Sky News reporters walking out in protest at her banning ABC reporters or Guardian reporters or Nine Media reporters. But as I said earlier, Sam, I think the only way at this point in time is for journalists to band together and boycott her. Leave her to the penetration she has via social media.
0: Jared, what do you make of that?
1: Well, it's pretty extraordinary. To strike a blow for democracy, Monica Attard is saying, and she's a former presenter of Media Watch on the ABC, and she's now got a senior position at the University of Technology, Sydney, where she presents as a professor in journalism, and she's actually saying that the media should boycott the One Nation leader, Pauline Hanson, as it strike a blow for democracy. Now, sure, Senator Hanson has said that Nine, the ABC and The Guardian's not welcome at the moment at her press conferences, but there are other ways to get to hear what she's saying. And I think she needs to revise that because, as John Howard indicated, if you've got hostile journalists going at you, you better go in on an argument with them, which he did very successfully with Kerry O'Brien on 7:30. So she might want to consider that. But the idea that other journalists like News 24 or News Corp or other journalists should join a boycott of Hanson is extraordinary and would only be counterproductive. But Monica
0: Rath... Well, proving her point, wouldn't it?
1: And proving her point.
0: I would encourage her to watch News 24 because several of my colleagues and me myself have said that we think that that's not appropriate and she should let everybody in.
1: Yeah.
0: And it's actually a misstep and it actually won't help them. So she's got no idea what she's talking about, this whole idea of how we wouldn't actually be up in arms. But to talk about a political boycott is being political and it's being partisan. The act of doing that is everything that Pauline Hanson accuses them of.
1: And she's now an academic at the UTS, but Sam Hawley, who was the presenter, she didn't object to
0: Just nodded along.
1: Didn't contest it.
0: Let's talk about the Sydney Morning Herald letter page because it's a doozy. I don't know who the editor of that is. We should try and find that out. But what have they done now?

0: Well, there's this inquiry going on in the ICAC, the Independent Commission Against Corruption in New South Wales, and they're looking at various funds that have gone to either Liberal Party people or maybe the Liberal Party itself. We don't really know yet. It's early stages. And Tony Abbott came out and criticised ICAC, and they ran that in the Sydney Morning Herald. And then the next time, they ran 7 out of 7 letters criticising Abbott. So 100%, as they say, 100%. But one of the, I mean, anyone can write a letter to the Sydney Morning Herald. The question is, do they publish it? Now, one of the letters referred to Christians who have been, some Christian groups have been involved in this inquiry as these people, which is a very offensive term, and that got in. And another,
1: put that to another religious group and see how that goes down.
0: And another one said that Tony Abbott believes that the end justifies the means. Now, this is an old anti-Catholic sectarian joke, quote. It's completely false. I mean, Abbott has never said that. As far as I'm aware, he wasn't quoted as having said it. But because this letter writer makes the allegation, the Sydney Morning Herald publishes it. It's very damaging. It's false.
1: Well, people should make complaints because the Sydney Morning Herald is now a taxpayer-funded organisation. They might not like that characterisation, but they are dipping their hands into Anthony Albanese's handouts. And they're one of the only commercial operators who get to do that. So there needs to be accountability. The moment you take that money, now you're on the hook.
0: Yeah.
1: Now you owe the taxpayers some accountability.
0: Yeah, they're not the Guardian. I mean, the Guardian may get some money too, but I mean, the Sydney Morning Herald actually boasts that they're independent always and that they have diversity on their letters pages, and they don't. They don't.
1: Yeah, it's a really good point. Mm. Let's quickly tell me about this Sam Hawley interview with Nate Soars.
0: Well, there's this interview with Nate Soars, who's from Berkeley, California, so you'd be a bit wary. And he's worried about AI. And he actually predicts that possibly within 2 years that there will be the end of the human species. I mean, it's this whole thing. This goes back centuries. The end of the world is nigh. Now, a few years ago it was climate change, but now it's AI. So what he's actually seriously saying, he said it on two occasions, and it wasn't challenged. At one stage, Sam Hawley says, wow, you know, fancy that. No one challenges it. But the idea that computers are going to take over you and me in 2 years' time, well, I mean, it's pretty crazy.
1: I agree. Shonks have been saying that for the last two years. It would be sentient now, and it hasn't happened. I think a lot of the claims have been overstated. Jared Henderson.
0: Thank you.
1: Really appreciate your insights as always. Now, that's all the time that we have for this evening, but stick around because up next is Lefties Losing It.
2: News 24 will be back after this short break.

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0: This is the U.S. Report with James Morrow.
1: Good evening and welcome to the program. Here's what's coming up tonight. Big trouble for Anthony Fauci as senators hold the pandemic doc in contempt. But are we any closer to getting justice for COVID? Plus, forget the war on Christmas. Now some on the radical left have declared war on Thanksgiving. And guess what? Russia, Russia, Russia. It's the conspiracy theory that just won't die. But first, last week, if you'll recall, we had a big chat here on the program about the Michigan Senate primary race, where two Democrats were squaring off over the right to represent their party in the contest for one of the state's two critical Senate seats in November. Well, ding, ding, ding, we have a winner. Abdul Rahman El Sayed, doctor turned far-left mayor of the heavily Muslim enclave of Dearborn. Now, El Sayed has won the primary, and he is an interesting character, to say the least. He rejects the socialist label, but he still wants universal health care. Okay. He has made a big song and dance about rejecting corporate money, which is the standard cry of lefties who don't attract corporate money anyway. But according to one report, he took over $100,000 from people linked to a Hamas-associated organization. And while he claims to want to represent all citizens of Michigan, well, when pressed, he seems to have some pretty interesting ideas. Here he is lashing out at another politician way back in 2018 when he was accused of having ties to the Muslim Brotherhood.
2: This kind of racism in the context, right, that they are running to represent a state that has the highest per capita number of Muslim Americans in the country. Now, you might not hate race Muslim, but I'll tell you, Muslims definitely hate you.
1: Ooh, wow. Well, that's very tolerant, isn't it? And here he was after a terrorist rammed his car into a Jewish daycare and synagogue in Michigan last year, seemingly, if not justifying the attack, well, at least saying, hey, he understands.
3: I also think it's just critical for us to understand that hurt people do hurt people. And the circumstances happening 6,000 miles away can affect the lives that we live here. And if we stand against violence, we got to stand against violence, all violence.
1: So something happening 6,000 miles away hurt somebody in Michigan, causing them to do this other thing. As the expression goes, what a curious thing to say. And perhaps it should come as no surprise that El Sayed also pals around with the likes of Hassan Piker, the deeply anti-American internet personality who has claimed that America deserved 9/11 and a lot of other awful things. Now, El Sayed beat, barely, the establishment candidate Haley Stevens, attacking her for, among other things, taking money from the so-called Israel lobby. When people said he was being sexist, when he said, I hope maybe they find some way to teach her how to string together two coherent sentences, El Sayed then played the cry bully and said he was being stereotyped as a Middle Eastern man. Oh, perish the thought. So I think we see what we are dealing with here. But let's break down how El Sayed won and with what groups he was popular. And for that, I'm afraid I'm going to have to go over to CNN. Forgive me, but this is worth it.
4: Haley Stevens did particularly well in this corridor. And what's in this corridor? Well, there are a lot of working class voters and a lot of African American voters. Abdul Sayed did very poorly amongst these groups in the primary. It's going to be very interesting to see whether or not he can bring them into the tent come the general election, bring those swing voters with them, because where Abdul Sayed did well, to be honest with you, we're really just college towns.
1: Right, so this doesn't exactly sound like, you know, the basis for a grand mainstream coalition. Turns out minorities and working class people don't have time for the luxury beliefs of downwardly mobile, highly educated whites. Ann Arbor, which our friend CNN just mentioned, is home to the University of Michigan, a charming place where professors say they feel like they have to censor themselves or they'll get in trouble. And where, with a constant culture of complaint, the kiddies moved seamlessly from protesting for Black Lives Matter to protesting against Israel to protesting against ICE and border enforcement. So, as I say, I'm not sure El-Sayed really has the support of mainstream America when he racked up these votes. And I have a feeling that come the election, mainstream voters who might be open to voting for a Democrat, even just as an anti-Trump protest play, will look askance at this sort of candidate.
5: If El-Sayed wins, I will not vote Democrat. I'll switch over, and I'll vote for a candidate with character, whoever that might be.
1: Meanwhile, remember Hassan Piker, our friend I mentioned a moment ago? Well, he is not happy at all about the idea that El-Sayed might have to run to the center to win the general election for the Senate seat, which, let's not forget, is up for election 3 very short months from now. Hassan Piker, here's Piker, and boy, wasn't this chap well named. Here he is shortly after the votes were tallied with a message not for the right, but for the Democrat establishment.
6: Like everyone being like, Abdullah, ton of work to do mending bridges. Here's a take nuke for you, okay? You are all unbelievably Islamophobic people, okay? You literally called the dude terrorist for months on end and like called him a sexist, misogynist, terrorist, bad candidate, doesn't fake doctor when he has like degrees. And now you're gonna sit there and be like, well, you know, you've really got to come to me now. Like, what are you talking about? Win or not?
1: And that, my friends, the Democrat Party civil war in a nutshell. That is where we are. Now, for months, I have been raising the alarm about a Democrat socialist, hard left, Islamist adjacent takeover of the Democrat Party. And El-Sayed, well, he could be a vanguard of it. So on that, I'm going to leave the final word on this to Donald Trump.
7: When I watch Abdul, he's full of shit.
1: And you know what? You can't say fairer than that. Okay, let's get straight into it with my first guest this evening, former White House Chief of Staff to Donald Trump, Mick Mulvaney. Mick, I was just having a big chat about this Abdulrahman El-Sayed character. What do you make of him? He seems like a real charmer.
8: Yeah, he's going to lose. He took a lot of people by surprise. By the way, the race was much closer than we expected, and that raises some really interesting issues, James, about the reliability of polling in this country right now. Some of the early polling, actually late polling, had El-Sayed winning by someplace between 10 and 15 points and ended up winning by less than 1%. But the general consensus is that he is a dark underdog for the general election in November against the Republican Mike Rogers. Michigan is not a liberal progressive state. It is a fairly centrist state. And I think it's everybody be really, really surprised if Michigan decided they were going to elect a socialist to the Senate.
1: Yeah, I mean, as I pointed out just before, you know, most of the votes came from certain areas of the state, you know, heavily concentrated around Dearborn, heavily concentrated around the University of Michigan in Ann Arbor, which is a big hotbed of that radical leftist politics. But I'm curious about where the momentum lies for the Democrat Party, you know, more in general with this whole movement. And there was a fascinating piece of The New Yorker that just dropped about this race. The author, a guy named Jay Caspian Kang, he's identified a new demographic which he calls the Subaru Socialists. And he says this group are well-educated but have an inability to imagine a middle-class life for themselves. Despite being technically middle-class, they don't feel any stability or hope for upward mobility. He says this is the group that's driving the support for all of these DSA candidates. Does this ring true to you that this is where this is coming from, not from the traditional working class base of the Democrats?
8: Yeah, I think it's fair, aside from the part about a Subaru, as somebody who's owned seven of them, I'm a little offended by that. But no, generally speaking, if you look at the Zohran Mamdani crowd, if you look at the El-Sayed crowd, it's young, single, white women, well-educated. I know anytime you talk about generalities like that and paint with a broad brush, you're going to oversimplify things. But that is where a large part of this base is. It is not blue-collar workers who feel like they need socialism to help them compete against the capitalists. That's not what this is. This is a sort of a disaffected large swath of the population right now that I guess they didn't study in school. They don't remember the history of what socialism stands for, but that well-educated background might be a lot of things in women and gender studies and not history. But that seems to be where this the base of the Democrat Socialists of America are.
1: So where does this change the calculus for 2028 in general? I mean, it feels like there's a lot of momentum within the party, not necessarily outside, because as you say, and I agree with you, you know, the Republicans are going to keep Michigan there. That's not going to go to El Sayed. But does this mean that, you know, somebody like AOC might be looking more and more likely a chance of the nominee in 28 if there's all of this momentum within the party?
8: There is. Keep in mind, that's why it's so important. And I think you and I talked about this a couple of weeks back. It was a minor story, certainly in the United States. I'm not even sure it made it anywhere overseas except on this program, because you guys do. I'm not just saying that because I like you. You guys do really, really good work. This is the part of the significance of the Democrat Party changing the state's order for the primary season in 2028. What does that mean? It's not going to be Iowa and New Hampshire. It's going to be South Carolina is going first. And South Carolina is still a fairly conservative state, even within the Democrat Party. There's not a big Democrat socialist movement here in the South. It's mostly the large northern states with these large metropolitan areas. So yes is the answer to your question. We will be looking to AOC, the Bernie Sanders wing of the party, to see who they sort of push during the primaries. But the geography and the batting order for those primary states is going to have a big impact on who the Democrat nominee ends up being.
1: Yeah, no, I think that's a very good point there, because we are seeing a lot of these sorts of candidates all over the place. I'm also fascinated by Francesca Hong. She's a former Wisconsin. Yeah, you're already laughing at this one. She's a former Wisconsin state representative. Now, she wants to be the next governor of Wisconsin. She's complained about having proximity to whiteness, which seems like a disqualifier if you want to be the governor of Wisconsin. But anyway, she's been asked if she wants to abolish the police. She's refused to rule that out. Have a look at this.
9: Do you still long-term want to abolish police, but ultimately?
10: You know, I believe that we have to be serious about public safety, and I'm going to be a governor that is more serious than anyone else in making sure that we are building systems of care.
1: And she's even been called out for wanting to cancel Thanksgiving. Have a look at this.
11: One thing that they brought up as well was a post from you in 2021 where you said Americans should cancel Thanksgiving, should have done this in 1621. The post has been deleted. Republicans have been highlighting it. Do you still believe that Thanksgiving should be canceled?
12: I'm a chef. And one of the first meals that I made that was for the community when I was 16 was a Thanksgiving meal.
1: Mick, this seems like, you know, the Democrats keep ignoring my rule, which is just be normal.
8: Yeah, well, hard to do that in Wisconsin. Keep in mind, Wisconsin is the birthplace of American progressivism. It's one of the places, for whatever reason, I don't know, a lot of dairy, maybe not a lot of sunlight during the winter. I don't get it. But they have sort of grown crazy socialists for a long time in that part of the country. Keep in mind, David Axelrod, who is one of the more high-profile Democrat commentators in this country, came out, I think it was today, and said that El Sayed actually made some sense. He was a serious person. But this woman in Wisconsin, she's just crazy. So when David Axelrod is saying that about other Democrats, you know how crazy this person comes across. Look, we'll see. Anything can happen in this day and age. The Democrats are going through their version of their Tea Party, their version of their MAGA conversion, sort of the trying to figure out what the party is going to be for the next 20 years. It's going to be fascinating to watch. You know, just by the way, and I'll take all this with a grain of salt, because where we are now as Republicans sitting where the Democrats were in 2015, 16, when the Republicans were going to nominate Donald Trump and the Democrats are saying to themselves, nobody would ever be that crazy to do that on the Republican side. He's going to lose and we'll waltz into the White House. Clearly that didn't happen. So Republicans need to take this very seriously, but it is sort of fun right now to sit back and watch the Democrats set themselves on fire.
1: Oh, no, Mick. I mean, it is fun, but I agree with you 100%. I mean, you know, history is littered with the wreckage of revolutions that were started by theater kids who wound up in power. And this is what, you know, we seem to be aiming at here. But it is interesting to me that the Democrats now, when they nominate these people, they all have to go back and clean up their old tweets and everything like this. And it tells me that, you know, this thing started as kind of a joke, but, you know, they moved the Overton window so far to the left now on some of this stuff that that they've now got a real problem.
8: They do. And it's going to make it easy for Republicans to run against them. My guess is that you'll have candidates all across the country running against El-Sayed and Zohran Mamdani. That's not an exaggeration. We'll have races here, probably in South Carolina, where those names get raised. That's how high profile these races have been. And certainly if this woman wins in Wisconsin, that trend will continue. Look, that Republicans are going to fight against and run against socialism. The Democrats are going to run against Donald Trump. My guess is that in that Senate race in Michigan, the voters are never going to hear the name Mike Rogers, who's the Republican nominee for the Senate. They're going to hear Donald Trump, Donald Trump, Donald Trump. That's what the Democrats are going to try to make this election about. That remains to be seen, whether or not Democrats will hold their nose and vote for socialists just out of spite because they want to send a message they don't like Donald Trump. That will be fascinating to watch.
1: Yeah. Hey, finally, Mick, before I let you go, I just want to have a quick bite of this story about concerning story out of California where an armed man was arrested near a golf course owned by the president ahead of a fundraising dinner there. What do we know about this? Was this a real threat here? Is this a yet another example? I don't know, maybe the tolerant left.
8: Yeah, the early reports, and again, this just happened the last 24 hours, was that this was another mentally ill person who decided that he was going to try to harm the president of the United States. It's unfortunate this is happening more and more. I think the good story here is that this person was caught well before the president was at risk. But yeah, listen, I've talked to the guys that used to protect me in the Secret Service when I was the chief of staff, and they say it's a fairly intense time right now, much more so than it was even during the first Trump term. The levels of security, the level of tension is so high that it's worrisome to all of us on both sides of the aisle that more and more people in our country seem to be interested in taking violence into their own hands against political officials. A terrible trend, no question, but happily one that was foiled here relatively early in the process.
1: And we can all thank God for that. Mick Mulvaney, thank you so much for your time, as always, and we'll speak again real soon.
8: Thanks, James.
1: Well, let's move on to the story that just won't go away. And, of course, I'm talking about our good friend, the Fauster, Anthony Fauci, who, of course, just a week ago decided he'd rather take the fifth 111 times before the Senate then tell the truth about what he knew about COVID and particularly where it came from. Now, there have been a lot of dramatic developments in the case over the past 24 hours, and to break it down and bring us up to speed, let's bring in New York Post columnist and Fox News contributor Miranda Devine. Miranda, welcome to the program. The Senate Homeland Security and Government Affairs Committee on Thursday advanced a resolution to hold Dr. Fauci in contempt of Congress. Now, this looks great on paper, but apparently because it can't pass a 60-vote cloture or filibuster threshold to get out to the Justice Department, Rand Paul is sending it straight to the DOJ. I'm not hugely optimistic that this necessarily means we're going to get justice for Fauci. What do you reckon?
13: No, the smart money in Washington says that the DOJ is not going to do anything about this, that Anthony Fauci, unlike Steve Bannon and Peter Navarro, is not going to end up in jail for 30 days for contempt of Congress, even though that option is open to them. I think what my colleague Josh Christensen at the Post's Washington Bureau tells me is it's far more likely and more serious for Anthony Fauci that he would be added to the indictment against his former factotum, a man called David Morans, who did a lot of his dirty work and appears throughout the diary and other emails. And that's for records deletion, which is a serious offence. And I think David Morans is facing 50 years in jail. So for Anthony Fauci, that would be a far more serious consequence and really more consequential, because contempt of Congress, it's always going to be, a murky area. It hasn't been penalized for many years until the Democrats decided to weaponize it against Trump supporters or Trump advisors. And really, the deletion of records goes to the heart of Fauci's sins.
1: Yeah, and indeed, speaking of records, there could be some other interesting developments on this, because it's just come out that the Senate subcommittee investigating Fauci has obtained a copy of his iPhone. Now, I reckon that if even Fauci won't give up his secrets, his handset might have some interesting things on it, specifically around his knowledge about the start of the pandemic, particularly, I reckon, if it reveals who he called and when, and who he was texting and when at the very start of this, because we've already seen all those emails about what they're going to need to do to cover up this. I reckon that you're going to get some more sort of data points. What do you think?
13: Yes, I'd be very interested to see what role Francis Collins, his boss at the NIH, played in the initial cover-up of COVID-19 and the virus coming out of Wuhan. Because so far, Francis Collins has gotten away pretty much scot-free. And remember, he was Fauci's boss. Mm. So whatever Fauci's in trouble for, presumably Collins had a hand in it. So this is a forensic image of Fauci's iPhone, his government-issued iPhone. Considering his very flawed operational security when it came to his diary, which he wrote on government property, on his government computer, I would say it's probably a treasure trove. This is the phone that Kash Patel, the FBI director, blurted out or deliberately let loose on Joe Rogan last June, when he said, "We have obtained a copy of Anthony Fauci's government-issued iPhone." And now, I don't know whether the FBI has been scouring that for evidence of crimes. I know that when a similar situation that I know a lot about with the Hunter Biden,
1: yes,
13: his device, his laptop from hell, the FBI had it in their possession for, over a year and kind of did nothing with it and, in fact, kept it secret from the IRS investigators for a long time and always much of it. So it's a different FBI now, so I can't imagine that happening, although the deep state is still active. And there is really seems some sort of operation to keep Fauci's wrongdoings a secret. Certainly you see with the media and a reluctance to cover this story. My colleague, I just mentioned, Josh, he was the only reporter who went to David Morin's arraignment, which is kind of extraordinary.
1: It's just extraordinary, given the number of people that died, the fact that our economies are all still experiencing these tremendous hangovers of debt and everything else from that era, the loss of schooling, the loss of everything else.
13: Yeah,
1: we need to know what happened. We didn't know how it started, but you know what? Let's leave that there for the moment because there's lots of other stuff to talk about. I want to go to New York, where your mayor, Zohran Mamdani, I know you didn't vote for him, is under fire from all sides over this plan we talked about last week to introduce state-run grocery stores and discounted goods. Now, all these economists have called it nuts. Congressman Mike Rulli, who used to be a grocer, reckons it might not even last a year. But I was fascinated a couple of days ago, a local restaurateur and businessman called Nick Kokonis highlighted everything wrong with the plan, saying, quote, "Taxpayers will subsidize groceries for affluent shoppers who happen to live nearby, while needy families get zero." This seems to me like, almost all of this socialism in a nutshell, distilled into this great little piece of economic idiocy, Miranda.
13: It really does. And it's, such a cliche, empty shelves in communist countries and people lining up for eons to get their little ration of rice and starving to death. I mean, why on earth Zohran Mamdani thinks that would work in New York, I don't know, other than he's all about the optics, just like Abdul El Sayed, who just won the Democrat candidacy in Michigan for the Senate. They're all about making glib promises and looking shiny and making great videos and being semi-articulate, or actually not semi, they are very articulate. And they just are assuming that They're followers. People are not going to want to bother themselves with the boring detail. It is boring, you know, and people's attention span is so low now. And, you know, when you're trying to fix problems like, say, the healthcare system, there's not a magic wand that you can wave or people's affordability issues. It's sort of lots of little bits and pieces that over time act together to make the economy work and all boats rise. But it's not as exciting as saying a grocery store. And what already people are talking about is that local grocers, private grocers, will go to that grocery store because everything's going to be 15% off and just buy the stuff and then sell it at, with their regular margins and make a fortune. So, and the way to stop that, Mamdani and his people are saying, was, well, they're going to have ID. They won't allow ID for voting, but ID to go and buy an apple at the grocery shop.
1: Oh, well, you know, I mean, they're going to be denying black people clearly the right to, you know, buy a bag of potato chips and a Coke, and women who haven't changed their name on their driver's license after getting married. Hey, quickly, though, you mentioned El Sayed. I've spoken about this earlier in the program. You know, between Mamdani and El Sayed, the Democrats are getting pulled into this crazy lefty sort of area that's a combination of kind of Muslim Brotherhood Islamism on the one hand, the Free Gaza stuff, and this bonkers economics. Is this really the future of the Democrats, Miranda?
13: Oh, yes, you better believe it. The Green-Red Alliance, the Islamo-Marxist takeover of the Democratic Party. And honestly, I just interviewed Eric Metaxas, and he has a new book out called Revolution. And it's not just about, I mean, it is the history of the American Revolution, but so many echoes with today's Marxist revolutionaries. Mm. And it's really an antidote to all of that and reminds you why America, really alone in the world, is standing up to this global jihad, I would call it, this unholy alliance between the Marxist left revolutionaries and Islamists. And, I mean, they're strange bedfellows, to say the least, considering that, you know, all the trans and LGBT and identity politics nonsense and sexual liberation that has defined the Marxist left, certainly in America, for so long, is just anathema to the Islamists. I mean, El Sayed didn't even have alcohol at his election night party, which a lot of journalists were a bit miffed by when they realized when they went up to the bar after deadline and all they could get were Kool-Aid mocktails. So, I mean, that's just the start of it. So, obviously, we all know it's going to end in tears, but not before a lot of damage is done by those two powerful forces coming together.
1: Just shocking. But, you know, I heard it was also a cash bar even for the mocktails, which is talking about adding insult to injury. Miranda Devine, we're going to have to leave it there, but thank you so much. Always love chatting to you. Now, we're going to take a short break, but, you know, speaking of Mamdani and his woke left politics and how they don't survive contact with reality, let's see what happened when Zohran tried to take the stage at a festival in the New York City borough of Staten Island, and the local patriots treated him with all the respect he deserved.
14: Ladies and gentlemen, are you ready for some more dancing? No, we're not. We're getting awards. Somebody's getting an award. You want to see who's getting an award? Come on, guys, I want some energy here.
1: Gosh, I'm getting a bit homesick watching that. But anyway, as I say, what a bunch of patriots. Now, don't go away, because when we come back, Greg Swenson on the latest weird conspiracy to take down Trump and how they tried to hide it. After the break.
15: News 24 will be back after this short break.

0: Welcome back to the program. Now I want to talk about a bizarre story where it's been revealed that the FBI opened an investigation into whether Donald Trump was acting as a Russian agent when he fired then FBI Director James Comey in 2017. Now, here's where it gets weird. The probe, which was called Oxford, spelled O-X-F-E-R-D, and the word comma with a zero instead of an O, grew out of Crossfire Hurricane, which, of course, we all know is the Bureau's probe into whether or not Trump's 2016 campaign was colluding with the Kremlin to get him elected. Now, let's bring in Greg Swenson. He's the chair of Republicans Overseas UK. And Greg, I thought this was a fascinating story because not so much about the Russia collusion stuff, but the way in which they named this operation, deliberately misspelling, it seems, the name of the operation, Oxford, it seems like this was a way to get around investigations that they knew might eventually come up into just what they were doing in terms of spying on the president and his campaign.
1: Yeah, it was really short-sighted to think that this wouldn't somehow come out. And, you know, it's amazing, you know, when we learned 2 or 3 years into this that it, not only was it a complete hoax, but it was orchestrated by the Hillary Clinton 2016 campaign and then reinforced by the Obama White House who went full in on this hoax, you know, before President Trump was sworn in January of 2017. So it's really amazing. And not just that the hoax occurred or that it turned out that there was no Russia collusion, but who actually orchestrated it. Not only the Clinton campaign and the Obama White House, but with absolute collusion from the FBI and ultimately the CIA. It's really troubling.
0: And does it tell you, Greg, that they tried deliberately, I would assume deliberately, to make this thing hard to find in the system? This makes it look like a very much a sort of a deep state. We're going to try and cover our tracks from this.
1: Yeah, it's amazing. I mean, that's how, I mean, you. I would think at first it sounds paranoid, but they were very, you know, they were right to be paranoid. I mean, it's so outrageous that the deep state was so fascinated with the idea that they had the power to stop President Trump from either being elected or to try to do their best to ruin his administration. And that's what's really troubling, James. I mean, it's the fact that it happened and that there was deep state collusion. It's one thing for the sleazy, disgusting Clinton campaign or the sleazy, disgusting Obama White House. But when you realize that the swamp was very much enrolled in this, and we saw it again with the you know, Hunter Biden laptop hoax. We saw it with the Charlottesville hoax. So, you know, we've seen this sort of deep state operating. And that's why I, you know, would argue that you really needed a massive clean out of the deep state. It's not finished yet, but it's at least there's progress.
0: Yeah, well, there's progress, but not a lot of time left to go. But there has been an important development here, which has just broken a few hours ago, on the Trump administration's fight to protect America's borders. Now, we all know he lost the birthright citizenship case, but the White House has just dropped an executive order prohibiting birth tourism, and that's where pregnant women, and by the way, Greg, note I didn't say pregnant people, I said pregnant women, travel to the U.S. to have their babies, and then the babies are granted American citizenship, and then they can sponsor the parents. This has long been abused. I think it's a great move, but how is this going to work?
1: Well, you know, the president will use every lever that he has, and sometimes they work and sometimes they don't. But he's doing the right thing for America and the American people, and especially in this birthright thing. I mean, you know, the law was put in place after the Civil War. It had nothing to do with, you know, tourism. Obviously, the Chinese are exploiting this. They're flying their birthing persons over from China and then dropping them in. They get, you know, the child has citizenship, so they're future spies for the CCP. I hope the CCP is not around in 18 years when these kids can become proper spies. I hope that's not a conversation. But for now, that's the real issue. It's one thing when, you know, someone drops into the U.S. because they want to have some sort of benefits later. Okay, that's something that shouldn't happen, but let's fix it. But it's really the CCP and the infiltration of the country by the future spies of China. And it's probably been going on for a long time. Good for President Trump for bringing it up.
0: Yeah, no, look, I agree 100% with that. Hey, over to Massachusetts, though, you know, this whole fight about protecting America's borders, it keeps going on here. And, you know, it's like a whack-a-mole game here. Governor Maura Healey has signed what's being called the Protect Act. Now, actually, it's designed to do anything but that, because it's about limiting state and local law enforcement cooperation with ICE, Immigration and Customs Enforcement, and it's going to establish civil rights protections for residents from ICE. Greg, this seems to me that this is a real problem, not just, you know, with the borders and the law enforcement, all of that, but again, we have these Democrat jurisdictions questioning the power of the federal government. I don't mean to be alarmist, but, you know, America has an unfortunate history when Democrat states start saying, hey, we don't want to do what Washington wants us to do.
1: Yeah, no, it's what really started the Civil War, of course, but it happened again in the 60s when the Southern Democrats refused to acknowledge the Civil Rights Act and the right of minorities to vote. And so, you know, that there were moments where Presidents Eisenhower and Kennedy had to send National Guard troops or U.S. Army troops to the Southern Democrat states to enforce federal law. And that's how, you know, just absolutely psycho these people are. And that's happening in New England right now in Massachusetts. It's really troubling. And look, it's not going to work. It's especially not going to work for the law enforcement agents like people that are working in ICE. It's going to make their job more difficult. Ultimately, we'll find the illegal migrants. We will deport them. But the ICE agents will be put at a much greater risk because there's no cooperation from local law enforcement. It's really bordering on seditious. And I think, you know, they should be ashamed of themselves. But I can assure you, James, they won't be.
0: Yeah. No, that's fair enough. Hey, finally, before I let you go here, the Trump administration, apparently they've been forced to pay back $100 billion. That's around 140 billion Australian dollar dues in the Liberation Day tariff refunds. This is after the big Supreme Court ruling here. Just tell us about this. How is this working? And is this a bit of a, well, I mean, it just seems like these tariffs weren't given enough time to rewrite the economy in the way that Trump was trying to do.
1: Yeah, well, I mean, in a way they have, because even though we have to make a refund now, The fact that he used that authority, that IEEPA, which is some acronym for, you know, some Emergency Powers Act, he used it at the time knowing there was a risk that it could be, rejected by the courts. But it gave him immediate negotiating power at that time in April of 2025. So a lot of these trade deals have been executed. A lot of wars have been ended because of the threats of those tariffs. So even though they ultimately backfired, it wasn't without some success. And so, yes, we're going to have to refund that $100 billion. But two things to keep in mind, James. One is that money is that the tariffs will be replaced by other tariffs under Section 122 and Section 301. I won't bore you with the details. There are other levers he can pull, but he was able to pull that first lever early on to immediately engage and immediately have that negotiating power. The second thing is, isn't it funny? The Democrats who hate corporate America, they hate people who make money, they hate success. Now we have $100 billion going back to the corporations, most of which are Americans, some of which are Japanese and other international corporations. But instead of being in the Treasury, they're to reduce the deficit and look after people that are on Social Security or Medicare or Medicaid. Instead of actually being in the government coffers, it's going back to the corporates. Now, I can make an argument on both sides of that, but isn't it funny the Democrats who absolutely hate the corporations are thrilled that the money is leaving the Treasury where we could have reduced the deficit and going back to the big greedy corporations? It's really ironic that they're so behind this.
0: Absolutely right, Greg. Thank you so much for walking us through all of that. It's great to hear that explanation, Greg Swenson. Thank you so much for your time. Now, stick around because we've got lots more U.S. report coming up. But first, how about a bit of the old wit and wisdom of Louisiana Senator John Kennedy. Here he is talking about meetings. And you know what? I think we've all felt a bit like this from time to time.
2: I'm prepared to stay here as long as it would take. I've been to a squillion meetings to talk about this stuff that could have been an email. I'd rather have a back alley colonoscopy than go to another meeting. It is time to vote.
0: Ooh, there's an image for you. Anyway, why don't you take a second to walk that off, but come right back, because the Democrats just can't get enough of giving money to illegals. We'll find out what that's all about after the break.
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News 24 will be back after this short break. News 24 will be back after this short break.

0: Welcome back to the program. Now, Democrat leaders in the San Francisco area are going viral for calling for donations that can go to, you guessed it, illegal immigrants. The mayors of Oakland and San Jose, California are involved and want to raise $10 million. Have a look.
1: Here in the Bay Area, hundreds of thousands of our immigrant neighbors are living with fear and financial uncertainty. 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
0: Well, to talk about this and more, let's bring in our final guest for the evening, YouTuber and political commentator Blair White. Blair, I'm confused. I don't have mayors out there trying to raise money for my speeding fines. And at a time when so many Americans are struggling with the cost of living, they want people to give money out of their own pocket for people who don't belong in the country?
2: Right. That lady pissed me off watching that. That's the first time I've seen this. And as someone who's a lifelong Californian, I grew up around the Bay Area. For this to be in that area specifically, there are so many American citizens littering the streets of San Francisco, Oakland, San Jose, that are struggling, that are in financial despair. And it's not even just the homeless people that are in financial despair. It's people who have homes in these towns. So to be raising money for illegals, it's like they've just become the comedy caricature of what the Democrat Party is. This is like a joke.
0: It's a total joke. Hey, but you know it's not a joke here. Sophie Cunningham, the fantastic WNBA star, who's become famous for pointing out, sometimes quite literally with that wonderful point she does, pointing out the league's double standards. Well, it seems that there's a writer called Howard Bryant, and he has been trying to smear Sophie Cunningham as anti-trans and anti-black. But the writer himself, Bryant, he's been arrested for choking his white wife, then assaulting a police officer, and then blamed his arrest on, wait for it, racism. Now, obviously, Blair, this is before the courts, and we don't want to prejudge anyone's guilt, but, you know, it does seem to me that there's a bit of a phenomenon of woke cultural enforcers having their own troubles with the law.
2: Absolutely. You know, every accusation by a Democrat is an admission. And I feel like every time I haven't had woke friends since like maybe college, but when I did, they all ended up being the worst people to have around. No one who is so uptight and policing others and being a bully like that ever, you know, is without skeletons in their own closet. So
0: what do you make though of the way that the Sophie Cunningham phenomenon has kind of, you know, the WNBA was not on, I think, anybody's radar. And then now all of a sudden you've got this person here and it's become just absolutely viral. It seems to be exposing a few other fault lines in society.
2: Yeah, Sophie Cunningham is the first name or person that I've personally cared about coming out of the WNBA. That's not to be shady. It's just not what I'm interested in. But I think she's iconic. I think she's really cool. And I think that it's a great thing for a celebrity to, you know, speak out against wokeism. And usually when that happens, the next question is, are they going to, you know, withstand the hate mob? Are they going to take back? Are they going to apologize? And she didn't. And I love that. I love that she stands on what she believes.
0: No. She's absolutely great. Love watching her clips. Hey, meanwhile, let's go on to Florida, where some interesting things are happening there, the home of the Florida man. So there's always a few interesting things that happen out of Florida. A Democrat candidate for state governor, a fellow called David Jolly, has said that it is ugly to oppose sex change surgeries for children. Children we're talking about. Have a look.
3: Byron Donalds calls me a lot of names. Radical, socialist, trans. It's one of the ugliest chapters in our politics and one of the ugliest things a politician can do. Socialist, trans. It's one of the ugliest chapters in our politics and one of the ugliest things a politician can do, which is to manipulate

0: I think it's ugly to support the sterilization of children. I feel like it's ugly to tell a child that they are born in the wrong body. I think that's what's ugly.
1: Indeed, indeed. Hey, finally, speaking of, well, I know what the sound equivalent of ugly is, but I cannot let you go without taking a look at this. Listen to how the national anthem, and admittedly, it's a tough one to sing, the U.S. national anthem, was butchered at the inaugural Women's Professional Baseball League game in Springfield, Illinois. Hold on to your ears.
2: Through the perilous fight, o'er the ramparts we watched, were so gallantly streaming. Bursting in air.
1: But I'm going to be really honest with you. My producer sent me that clip. I played it on my phone, on speakerphone. My Cocker Spaniel woke up from her nap and ran to the other room. How did this wind up happening?
0: I don't know, but I have maybe an unpopular opinion. I actually think bad national anthems are so much better than the good ones. They're so entertaining. We only remember the bad ones. I don't know who remembers Fergie's, the singer Fergie. Mm-hmm. That one takes the cake. And shout out to Roseanne. Love you, Roseanne. But, you know.
1: Well, yeah, yeah. Look, I mean, I don't know. Maybe if these things go viral, maybe if anybody wants me to come sing the Star Spangled Banner, I could give them a pretty awful rendition, too. Blair White, thank you so much for your time. Really appreciate it. Now, don't go away. We've got a cracker of an Only in America up next for you. But first, finally, the terrible degenerate hell site known as OnlyFans, guess what? It's being used for a bit of good instead of degeneracy. And it's all thanks to people paying money to see marmots.
3: Out of desperation, we went to OnlyFans and created an Only Marms page because we've been struggling getting support for our long-term research of yellow-bellied marmots in Colorado. I've been unable to get federal support. It's sad, and it makes me angry. OnlyFans is, and our Only Marms account probably isn't going to save our project with under funding, but we're raising a lot of awareness and people are coming up with other novel ways to help support us.
1: So there you go. You know, I suppose this also gives fellas who've been caught with OnlyFans on the credit card bill a ready-made excuse. No, babe, I was just trying to save the marmots. Oh, you're so sweet. Stick around, because Only in America is after the break.
4: News 24 will be back after this short break.

News 24 will be back after this short break. 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

0: Welcome back to the program, and now it's time for a little segment we like to call Only in America.
1: Only in America.
0: Yeah, that's right. You may have caught on that this had a little Jerry Seinfeld theme, and it turns out some genius out there has used AI to reimagine what a Seinfeld episode would look like in today's New York of Palestine protests and Mayor Mamdani. Take it away, Jer.
2: I feel like I have to dump her, George. She has a huge Palestine flag hanging in her bedroom, but I am hesitant because she is hot and definitely on the younger side.
3: Look on the bright side, Jerry. At least she's passionate about boundaries.
4: Mamdani has completely ruined this city, George. Palestine doesn't exist. Look at them, unemployed and misinformed.
3: Well, at least they're getting some fresh air, Jer.
2: Mayor Mamdani is a complete failure, and his followers are getting so radical.
4: Tell me about it. I can't even eat a pretzel without a protest breaking out. Blame me. I voted for Sliwa.
0: That wacky Kramer. Well, that's all the time we have for this week. See you next time, Sunday morning, bright and early for Outsiders. Bye-bye.
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0: News 24 will be back after this short break.
1: Prime Minister praises Australia as a multicultural success story at an Asian Business Association event in Melbourne.
2: The fact is that we are a multicultural nation and we are proud of it.
1: Hundreds of flights delayed as Sydney Airport faces another day beset by an air traffic controller shortage. And Donald Trump's personal lawyer, Todd Blanche, confirmed as United States Attorney General.
3: The ayes are 50, the nays are 49. The motion is agreed to.
0: Live on News 24, this is Late Edition.
1: Welcome to Late Edition. I'm Candice Wyatt. The Prime Minister has praised what he believes are Australia's multicultural credentials at a speech in Victoria. Anthony Albanese addressed an Asian Business Association gala in Melbourne. It's there he expressed his opinion that Australia has always been multicultural.
2: The fact is that we are a multicultural nation and we are proud of it. Multiculturalism is indeed part of the bedrock of our future social and economic success. The proposition that somehow we can return to a time that in fact never was there is indeed entirely inappropriate, because Australia has always been multicultural.
1: The speech follows months of debate about Australia's migration levels. The Home Affairs Minister, just last week, abruptly postponing a National Press Club speech, reportedly due to deep divisions within the Labor Party about migration levels. The federal government has given its first fuel update since the end of temporary tax relief as petrol prices soar across Australia. It's a hit to people's hip pockets as well as the government ahead of the return of Parliament next week.
4: Short-term relief has come to an end, but long-term pain looks like it's here to stay. The Strait of Hormuz tension continuing, and this week the full fuel tax returning.
5: Yes, of course, petrol is more expensive than we'd like it to be.
4: Petrol prices nationwide soaring above $2 a litre, diesel even higher.
5: Prices are about 50 cents less now than at the time that the government took the decision to halve the fuel excise.
4: Petrol reserves slipping slightly to 42 days of petrol supply, 36 days of diesel and 34 days of jet fuel. But on all fuel types, Australia has more in reserve than when the crisis began.
6: The government talks a big game on fuel security, but what we want to see is a long-term plan.
7: Oil production, the gas production, resource production from Australia is the thing that will bring down prices in this country.
8: The opposition gearing up for Parliament to return on Tuesday, ready to fight Labor on gambling reform, cost of living and housing tax changes.
6: It's been 6 weeks since we've been back in Parliament and let's face it, Labor's toxic taxes are continuing to wreak havoc.
4: Pointing to plummeting auction clearance rates, house price falls, rising rents, and despite the market now easier to enter for the first time in a long time, demand from first home buyers has dropped.
6: This is Labor's trifecta of housing failures.
5: Real change was necessary because first home buyers were not getting a fair shot and the government needed to fix it.
1: Thousands of passengers travelling through Sydney Airport faced more delays today due to a shortage of air traffic controllers. It's the third consecutive day of problems at the country's busiest airport, making it now one of the most disrupted airports in the world.
9: Another day, another delay at Sydney Airport.
10: Hopefully we get home before dinner time. Would be nice.
9: Passengers held up once again after air traffic controllers called in sick.
11: It was a bit of a nuisance, but it's okay. miraculous. I survived.
9: By 10:30, 141 flights had been delayed, with an average delay of around 24 minutes. By 2:30, it was 280 flights, the average delay blowing out to 31 minutes.
11: I like people watching, so it's no big deal to me.
9: Adding to the chaos, Virgin Australia's online check-in went down for a couple of hours, with all passengers required to check in at the airport. Virgin staff on board VA491 from Sydney to the Sunshine Coast, entertaining passengers stuck on the tarmac. While frustrating for travellers, the airlines are fuming.
12: We need Air Services Australia to step up. Australian passengers can't keep being disrupted because Air Services Australia can't get its operational performance in order.
13: At the end of the day, this is a safety issue. When there's not enough staff, it limits the amount of flights able to take off and land. But delays here in Sydney have a follow-on effect across the country.
9: Air Services Australia says it's working to add further controllers and address rostering issues, but no one could say how long the delays will last.
5: I'm sure Sydney Airport's doing their best to manage the situation, and obviously congestion will be further relieved with the opening of Western Sydney Airport in just a few weeks' time.
1: The first cases of H5 avian influenza in native birds has been reported in New South Wales. One was recorded near Narooma on the south coast, while the other was in the state's far southwest at Wentworth near the Victorian border. Both native greater crested terns were found by members of the public. It takes the total confirmed cases across the state to four. 215 cases have been recorded across Australia, most of those in South Australia. A devastated community in Thailand is coming to terms with a high school shooting rampage. The shooter, a 14-year-old student. Chilling video has emerged from within the campus, and a warning, some viewers may find the footage in this story distressing.
4: High school students huddled under desks, shots ringing out as a school bell chimes. A scene you'd expect to see in the United States, but this is a school shooting in Thailand. I called my friends into a room and we set up a barricade at the door, says a student from Thepsirin Nonthaburi School in Bangkok. We then waited for authorities to tell us what to do. Police are alleging it was a 14-year-old boy, a student at the school, who opened fire at the campus before turning the weapon on himself, taking his own life after killing seven others, including five teachers and his grandparents, who police say he shot before going to the school. Investigators believe he lived with them, uncovering their bodies during a search of the home. A gun was found at the school. Investigators believe it belonged to the boy's grandfather from the Thai Prime Minister. From now on, checks will be made, and if civilians are found to be carrying arms illegally, they will be arrested. While no motive has been firmed up, the PM says academic stress may have played a role. Police have seized the suspected shooter's computer, with Thai media reporting the teenager had searched and studied an American school shooting. Horrific inspiration with devastating consequences.
14: Bye.
1: Donald Trump's former personal lawyer, Todd Blanche, has been confirmed as the US Attorney General. Republicans only narrowly secured his confirmation with a final vote of 50-49. It's a major win for the president and marks the end of one of the most contentious cabinet fights of his current term. Bipartisan concerns over Mr. Blanche's independence nearly derailing the nomination process.
3: The ayes are 50, the nays are 49, the motion is agreed to. The clerk will report the nomination.
15: Nomination, Department of Justice, Todd Blanche of Florida to be Attorney General.
1: U.S. President Donald Trump has suggested the United States may be facing shortages of certain weapons due to the war in Iran. Countries in the Middle East are strengthening their defenses as they prepare for possible attacks over growing concern the conflict could spread further. Maddie Gannon reports.
16: Many of the attacks between the U.S. and Iran this week took place in the public discord rather than the battlefield. But by Friday, it still appeared the fighting could spread. That was evident when Saudi Arabia, Pakistan, and Turkey came together to sign a mutual defense pact declaring that an attack on one of them is an attack on all. An Iranian official has already said that the new pact will not guarantee Saudi Arabia's security, and it comes as an official from Saudi Arabia says the country is bracing for attacks from Iraqi militia members and the Iranian-backed Houthis. As for the Strait of Hormuz, Iran is insisting that an agreement between Iran and Oman on a temporary route for shipping would not guarantee that the strait is immediately reopened for all. And Iran's semi-official Fars News Agency is reporting that lawmakers in the country have drafted a bill seeking to ban certain countries like the U.S. and Israel from using the waterway. And on Thursday, we heard from Iran's top negotiator accusing Trump of theater diplomacy involving an endless loops of threats and retreats. Meanwhile, President Donald Trump now appears to be acknowledging reports from CNN about the Pentagon's depleted munitions. He told reporters that the supply of some munitions is, quote, a little bit tighter, but he insisted that more is being produced and that the U.S. has a virtually unlimited supply of other less elite weapons.
1: The former U.S. Secretary of Homeland Security has been memorialized in bronze alongside her favorite horse. The $150,000 life-size statue is part of a project to honor former governors of the state of South Dakota. Kristi Noem served as the 33rd governor from 2019 to 2025. She was also presented with a portrait of herself riding her horse, Iceman. Coming up after the break, all the top stories, including the US President's personal solicitor becomes the new US Attorney General.
0: News 24 will be back after this short break.

0: The Prime Minister praises Australia as a multicultural success story at an Asian Business Association event in Melbourne.
1: The fact is that we are a multicultural nation and we are proud of it.
0: Hundreds of flights delayed as Sydney Airport faces another day beset by an air traffic controller shortage. And Donald Trump's personal lawyer, Todd Blanche, confirmed as United States Attorney General.
2: The ayes are 50, the nays are 49, the motion is agreed to.
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0: Welcome to Late Edition. I'm Candice Wyatt. The Prime Minister has praised what he believes are Australia's multicultural credentials at a speech in Victoria. Anthony Albanese addressed an Asian Business Association gala in Melbourne. It's there he expressed his opinion that Australia has always been multicultural.
1: The fact is that we are a multicultural nation and we are proud of it. Multiculturalism is indeed part of the bedrock of our future social and economic success. The proposition that somehow we can return to a time that in fact never was there is indeed entirely inappropriate, because Australia has always been multicultural.
0: The speech follows months of debate about Australia's migration levels. The Home Affairs Minister just last week abruptly postponing a National Press Club speech, reportedly due to deep divisions within the Labor Party about migration levels. The federal government has given its first fuel update since the end of temporary tax relief as petrol prices soar across Australia. It's a hit to people's hip pockets as well as the government ahead of the return of Parliament next week.
4: Short-term relief has come to an end, but long-term pain looks like it's here to stay. The Strait of Hormuz tension continuing, and this week the full fuel tax returning.
5: Yes, of course, petrol is more expensive than we'd like it to be.
4: Petrol prices nationwide soaring above $2 a litre, diesel even higher.
5: Prices are about 50 cents less now than at the time that the government took the decision to halve the fuel excise.
4: Petrol reserves slipping slightly to 42 days of petrol supply, 36 days of diesel and 34 days of jet fuel. But on all fuel types, Australia has more in reserve than when the crisis began.
6: The government talks a big game on fuel security, but what we want to see is a long-term plan.
7: Oil production, the gas production, resource production from Australia is the thing that will bring down prices in this country.
4: The opposition gearing up for Parliament to return on Tuesday, ready to fight Labor on gambling reform, cost of living and housing tax changes.
6: It's been 6 weeks since we've been back in Parliament and let's face it, Labor's toxic taxes are continuing to wreak havoc.
4: Pointing to plummeting auction clearance rates, house price falls, rising rents, and despite the market now easier to enter for the first time in a long time, demand from first home buyers has dropped.
6: This is Labor's trifecta of housing failures.
5: Real change was necessary because first home buyers were not getting a fair shot and the government needed to fix it.
0: Thousands of passengers travelling through Sydney Airport faced more delays today due to a shortage of air traffic controllers. It's the third consecutive day of problems at the country's busiest airport, making it now one of the most disrupted airports in the world.
8: Another day, another delay at Sydney Airport.
9: Hopefully we get home before dinner time. Would be nice.
8: Passengers held up once again after air traffic controllers called in sick.
10: It was a bit of a nuisance, but it's okay. Yes, I survived.
8: By 10:30, 141 flights had been delayed, with an average delay of around 24 minutes. By 2:30, it was 280 flights, the average delay blowing out to 31 minutes.
11: I like people watching, so it's no big deal to me.
8: Adding to the chaos, Virgin Australia's online check-in went down for a couple of hours, with all passengers required to check in at the airport. Virgin staff on board VA491 from Sydney to the Sunshine Coast, entertaining passengers stuck on the tarmac. While frustrating for travellers, the airlines are fuming.
12: We need Air Services Australia to step up. Australian passengers can't keep being disrupted because Air Services Australia can't get its operational performance in order.
13: At the end of the day, this is a safety issue. When there's not enough staff, it limits the amount of flights able to take off and land. But delays here in Sydney have a follow-on effect across the country.
8: Air Services Australia says it's working to add further controllers and address rostering issues, but no one could say how long the delays will last.
14: I'm sure Sydney Airport's doing their best to manage the situation, and obviously congestion will be further relieved with the opening of Western Sydney Airport in just a few weeks' time.
0: The first cases of H5 avian influenza in native birds has been reported in New South Wales. One was recorded near Narooma on the south coast, while the other was in the state's far southwest at Wentworth near the Victoria border. Both of the native greater crested terns were found by members of the public. It takes the total confirmed cases across the state to four. 215 cases have been recorded across Australia, most of those in South Australia. AFL Chairman Craig Drummond remains safe in the role for now, despite calls for his resignation over Geelong's secret concussion waiver scandal. Mr Drummond was the president of the Cats when the controversial deal was done, and today he apologised.
15: More than 48 hours after Geelong's covert concussion contract with Jake Colajasny was exposed, where the player agreed to take on liability for future head trauma, the league's chief finally spoke.
16: And these are really complex issues facing the AFL and our clubs and our players.
15: The AFL is waiting on a please explain from Geelong and its chief executive Steve Hocking on why the deal was never lodged with AFL House, a clear breach of AFL rules, before deciding on any possible sanction.
16: That's something that we will hear from Geelong in relation to the non-lodgement of that agreement.
15: The league could of course ask its own chairman Craig Drummond, who was chairman of Geelong at the time. He's released a statement saying in part, "I have not and will not be involved in any deliberation in relation to this matter and its assessment under the AFL rules and regulations. I apologise for the mistakes made in this very complex situation."
17: Craig Drummond isn't the only one here at AFL House who had a connection to the Cats at the time. Simon Kelleher was chief operating officer at the club when the secret deal was struck, and now he holds a senior finance role here at the AFL. While those two are safe from questioning for now, that could change as things progress.
16: We will deal with Steve and the current club, and if it means that we have to speak to people who've previously been in positions at Geelong, will do that as well.
15: As for whether Drummond's position as AFL chair is untenable,
16: not on the information, any information that's in front of me at the moment.
15: The fallout leaving many in football frustrated, not least Geelong great Tom Hawkins.
18: So we heard from Steve Hocking that it was a misstep. I don't know, I think there's still more to be played out. I just find it staggering.
0: The Victoria Labor government has had a surprise bounce back in the latest polls, with new Premier Ben Carroll now ahead of opposition leader Jess Wilson in the popularity stakes. The poll also puts Labor and the coalition almost neck and neck on a two-party preferred basis.
19: Ben Carroll's elevation to Premier has given Labor a boost in the latest poll of Victorians' voting intentions.
20: Jacinta Allen's premiership was bringing Labor's support down.
19: 46.5% of voters consider Ben Carroll the better Premier, with 35.5% backing opposition leader Jess Wilson, and just 16% choosing One Nation's Warren Pickering. But the numbers show the coalition is now narrowly ahead of Labor on a two-party preferred basis, 51% to 49, a slight increase from earlier in the year.
20: It still doesn't look to be enough for the coalition to win a majority in their own right. Ultimately, we are heading into what could be one of the messiest Victorian elections in recent decades.
19: But within the Labor cabinet, another potential speed bump for the new leader, with Planning Minister Sonia Kilkenny admitting she should have delegated a decision to greenlight a new apartment hub across the road from her Bayside investment property. "Although my property was not affected by the decision and sits entirely outside the boundary of the activity centre, I should have delegated. It was an oversight."
21: Ben Carroll must sack his Planning Minister today.
19: The government has defended its processes of identifying where activity centres can be built, saying the boundary catchments are determined by expert advice in consultation with local councils. Ms Kilkenny claims she hasn't benefited. No land I own has been rezoned or changed as a result of any decision I have made.
2: The Premier needs to act, and the Premier that talks about there has been a change when it comes to integrity, well, let's see it.
0: Residents in Melbourne's western suburb of Sunshine are demanding stronger bail laws after three of the four youths allegedly involved in the death of a local shopkeeper were released. Emotions are running high as they prepare to rally tomorrow in honour of the slain Good Samaritan.
4: Their message taking shape one sign at a time.
21: This kind of rally, I think, meet the need of a lot of people who would like to say enough is enough. People want to have a change.
4: Change to the bail laws and the escalating violence on the streets following the senseless killing of Van Vier Trung. The 60-year-old was set upon by a group of teenagers allegedly stealing from a clothing store. Two 14-year-old girls and a 12-year-old boy have been charged with assault-related offences and are back on the streets after being granted bail yesterday. A 13-year-old boy initially arrested had his charges dropped, while a 15-year-old boy had his charges upgraded to manslaughter.
22: We feel disappointed. All our community very disappointed with the law.
21: A lot of people must agree that bail system now is too generous, I think. Too easy for people to commit crime and then get on bail.
4: Organisers are expecting a strong turnout tomorrow, with more than 100 people set to gather here. And they're really wanting everyone in the community, regardless of their nationality or background, to join them and demand change.
23: And we really want a very safe community, safe street, and also safe environment for our children.
0: David Bratt has been confirmed as the new US ambassador to Australia. President Donald Trump nominated him for the role in April. The former Republican congressman is expected to take the post in Canberra ahead of the 75th anniversary of ANZUS in September. He will be leading various matters in the US-Australia alliance, including AUKUS and critical minerals. Donald Trump's former personal lawyer, Todd Blanche, has been confirmed as the new US Attorney General. Republicans only narrowly secured his confirmation with a final vote of 50 to 49. It's a major win for the president and marks the end of one of the most contentious cabinet fights of his current term. Bipartisan concerns over Mr. Blanche's independence nearly derailing the nomination process.
24: The ayes are 50, the nays are 49, the motion is agreed to. The clerk will report the nomination.
25: Nomination, Department of Justice, Todd Blanche of Florida to be Attorney General.
0: And Todd Blanche has reacted to his confirmation, saying, "I am deeply honoured by the trust and confidence President Trump has placed in me to lead the Department of Justice. I am grateful to the Senate for staying late to complete this process." Coming up on Late Edition, after 11 years, an owner is finally reunited with her ginger cat.
3: News 24 will be back after this short break.

News 24 will be back after this short break. 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

0: News 24 will be back after this short break.
1: Welcome back. A secret report into Australia's alleged war crimes in Afghanistan will remain confidential despite efforts to try to publicise it. Kayser Shields has the details.
2: Labor and Liberal senators have joined forces to stop a report into the leadership of defence in Afghanistan from being released.
3: The review examines the indirect contribution of command to 39 murders allegedly committed by SAS soldiers, according to the Brereton report. It looks at whether leadership should have known if soldiers were allegedly committing murder and the issue of accountability. Green Senator David Shoebridge moved the order for the report to be tabled last month, but it was defeated 24 votes to 15. Defence has also refused Freedom of Information requests from the Australian newspaper twice. It says the report contains information affecting national security, including sensitive information about tactics, techniques and procedures of special forces throughout the document.
2: The secrecy surrounding the report has added to claims of a cover-up as concerns about the culture in defence persist.
1: Hancock Prospecting has responded to the ABC's apology for a segment describing acts of violence against the company's executive chairwoman Gina Rinehart on the national broadcaster's Race Around the World program. A spokesperson for the mining and agriculture company called the broadcaster's response belated. The ABC apology came on Thursday, more than 3 weeks after the episode aired on July 12. The ABC ombudsman concluded the segment did not breach the public broadcaster's editorial standards, prompting this statement from Hancock Prospecting. We wait to see the long overdue changes to the ABC's editorial standards. The ABC Ombudsman's decision that the ABC did not breach ABC editorial standards fails all Australian women and the millions of taxpayers who fund the ABC. We await a detailed account in relation to who approved this unacceptable piece to be aired and who approved the long delay in its removal. The buck stops with the heads of the ABC. There are growing calls from the states to drastically change the Commonwealth's GST carve-up. The Western Australia-favoured deal is reportedly on track to cost the budget $60 billion over a decade. An interim report into GST distribution by the Productivity Commission is due to be released next week. According to Nine newspapers, the 2018 overhaul of the scheme was originally expected to cost taxpayers $2.3 billion. All states and territories except WA support changing the deal ahead of a joint meeting next week. Dozens of protesters have rallied in Sydney's CBD to voice their opposition to the largest coal proposal in the state's history. The group is calling on the state government to reject a proposed expansion of operations in the Hunter Valley. Campaigners claim it would produce more than 800 million tonnes of climate pollution. Many young Australians are signing up for the government's fee-free TAFE courses, but there are concerns about how many actually finish their training. And with many students graduating high school this year now considering their next steps, the Skills and Training Minister concedes there needs to be more appreciation of hands-on training.
4: Jumping into a new career.
5: It's such a rewarding job and I love being here.
4: 18-year-old Hannah Samulis is undertaking early childhood educator training at the same place she attended as a child, now returning as a young adult studying a fee-free TAFE course.
5: It's so nice seeing like the children get excited. So we get excited and it makes us want to come to work. It makes us want to do this as a job.
4: She's one of 65,000 students who have enrolled in a free early childhood educator training course since 2023, with just over 7,000 starting this year.
6: Because of free TAFE, she has the opportunity to care for and educate the next generation of children.
4: But of the entire cohort, just over 15,000 have graduated from their course. And out of a total of 814,000 people who have enrolled in fee-free TAFE, so far only 31% have completed their program.
7: It's really important that we encourage people not only to start their qualifications, but to support them to finish them.
8: There seems to be a lot of enrolments, not a lot of completion. And of course, it's the taxpayer at the end of the day that picks up the bill.
4: With thousands of school students across the country right now deciding what to study next, the federal government's challenge is to make sure vocational training remains a viable option.
7: We need to do more to build on this, to properly value vocational qualifications.
8: When we were in government, we made sure that there were opportunities for apprentices in particular that just simply don't exist now.
5: It is not that cheap, and with the free TAFE you can just spend money on things, and having the work-life balance is really, really good.
1: Brisbane's Ekka is celebrating 150 years and more than 400,000 people are expected to attend the event over the next 9 days. Show organisers believe its country feel can be maintained despite expanding urban development. There has been many changes over the years and more are on the way ahead of Brisbane's Olympic and Paralympic Games. Nationals leader Matt Canavan has condemned the government's decision to cut funding for agricultural events.
9: I recognise all the agricultural shows across Australia, particularly those in smaller towns. They do it tough, costs are going up, and the Labor Party actually cut funding to those shows in the budget. Last two budgets they've done that. And I think that's disgraceful. We should be supporting farmers, supporting those volunteers that put on those great shows.
1: One Nation Victoria leader Warren Pickering claims Australia's farming land must be kept fit for purpose to assure future food security.
10: Need to ensure that our arable, productive farming land remains fit for purpose and utilised for that purpose for future food security. It's as simple as that. So we need to restore farmers' rights to refuse entry, restore community consultation processes again on all regional projects that impact food and fibre production.
1: A legal expert is warning the government to get ahead of the rapid rise of AI smart glasses before having to play catch-up on privacy laws. The devices are proving transformative for people with disabilities, but the ability to film strangers without their knowledge is raising concerns.
11: Whether it's to capture action and adventure or streaming and sharing content on social media.
12: Just wanted to compliment you.
13: Oh, thank you.
12: What's your name, sorry? Dave, nice to meet you.
13: Nice to meet you.
12: I just wanted to know you that today's Valentine's Day and I'm free after six.
11: AI smart glasses are being used to film in public for content creation, sometimes as a monetizing tool.
14: Is that present with these glasses, the recording can take place, the person's none the wiser until they see the video pop up on social media or somewhere else.
11: They've been on the market for more than a decade, rising in popularity over recent years. But for Newcastle musician Matt McLaren, who is blind, the technology has been life-changing.
15: Straight away, I could, as soon as I got them set up, I could take a photo of something and it describe what's in my field of view, whether it be reading a menu or whether it be like just what's around me, what obstacles might be in the way, all that kind of thing.
11: The smart glasses respond to voice prompts. It can function as a camera, speaker, and provide AI assistance with the ability to describe the user's surroundings.
15: There's countless ways that's useful for someone that's blind. Like, picked my son up the other day and he had a note in his bag and I sort of thought, oh, I'll have to take this home and show it to my wife. But then I realised, actually, I don't know, I can just hold it up like this and the glasses read it out to me and straight away I know he's got a school disco on.
11: Like many users, Matt acknowledges the privacy concerns, but the benefits for him at this stage outweighs the risks.
16: Risk is relative and, you know, the alternative for them is to rely on others or perhaps not be afforded the independence that you and I kind of take for granted.
11: Apart from a small red recording light on the frame of some models, many people may not realise they're being filmed.
17: You're quite scared, you know what I mean, right? And I don't know.
18: You bring out something like you were just saying that was helpful to a very small percentage of people, but for a large percentage of people, someone will use that in a bad way.
13: Experts warn the new wave of AI technology could be smart glasses with built-in facial recognition. They warn the technology could access personal information, increasing the risk of identity theft.
14: That's something that I think the government should try and get ahead of now, rather than be playing catch-up, because there's some really significant frauds that can be committed if a person's able to use facial recognition.
11: A spokesperson for Attorney General Michelle Rowland says the government is aware of community concerns around the increasing ability of technology to collect people's personal information, often without their knowledge. Changes to the Privacy Act were introduced last year to allow individuals to seek compensation through the courts for serious invasions of their privacy. The spokesperson added, the government will continue to work on further tranche of reforms to ensure Australia's privacy laws are fit for purpose in the digital age. Looking ahead, the question remains, are AI smart glasses an incredible tool for independence or a privacy nightmare waiting to unfold? Crystal Wu, News 24.
1: A major upgrade for Sydney Opera House will see critical infrastructure renewed and ageing technology modernised. The $120 million project is designed to ensure the long-term future of the World Heritage structure.
19: Masterpiece we all treasure, but few of us give a thought to how the Sydney Opera House itself functions. Now those functions are being updated.
20: The nation's most beloved house is getting a much-needed spruce up.
19: Critically, the 150 concrete pylons that underpin the northern boardwalk will be strengthened after more than five decades of being battered by harbour waves.
21: 250,000 ferry trips coming out of Circular Quay, just some indication of the wash, the wake, the wear and tear that the northern boardwalk is subject to.
19: Inside, following the refurbishment of the concert hall, it's the turn of the smaller venues, the Playhouse, Studio and Drama Theatre. Machinery and staging systems dating back to the 1970s still using hand pulleys and chain motors to be replaced to better service modern performances and performers, along with upgrades to other digital systems.
20: More than 10 million people visit the Opera House each year. Another 2 million attend performances here. So how much of this work will they see? Well, virtually none of it.
19: The $120 million upgrade is also the final act for Opera House Chief Executive Louise Herron, who ends her term on Thursday.
18: I really feel that this is the cherry on the cake after my 14 years here to have secured this, which means that for the moment at least, for the next little while, the Opera House is safe and secure.
19: The works will now be put out to tender to be completed in stages over 4 years.
1: A ginger cat who left his home 11 years ago is finally back after a family who wanted to adopt him decided they should get him checked over. Mufasa was found around 10 kilometres from where he vanished, and thanks to a microchip, he was able to be reunited with his original owner.
22: He might not be the main character in The Lion King, but Mufasa is certainly the main character of this tale. Back in 2015, when he was just a couple of years old, he escaped his Melbourne home and never came back.
23: I was shattered. So I did everything I could to try and find him, but I had no luck.
22: A few years later, Jake Tui began spotting him on his work site.
24: A few weeks ago, he decided to get friendly and thought he'd come out for a pat.
22: So his family took the stray for a checkup.
25: They ran the microchip over and then, yeah, beeped and they found an owner. And we were a little bit devastated because we thought, oh, now he doesn't come home with us, but we're glad he found his home.
23: I had two messages saying, could you please ring the Lord Smith? Rang the Lord Smith and they said to me, oh, are you missing a ginger cat? I said, yes, I said from a very long time ago. I was lost for words.
22: Jess didn't hesitate to take him home, even if things have changed a little.
23: I've had four kids since he vanished.
22: Well, now that Mufasa is settling back in at home with Jess and his new extended family, they'll be keeping a very close eye on him.
26: If the cats could speak, you'd love to write a book about where he's been. It's all about making sure that your microchip's kept up to date, making sure that if you move home or your change address and phone numbers.
23: You need to make sure you microchip your animals because here's my story, 11 years later.
1: Coming up on Late Edition, accused people smugglers are arrested in a cross-border multi-agency bust in Spain.
0: News 24 will be back after this short break.

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0: high school students huddled under desks, shots ringing out as a school bell chimes. A scene you'd expect to see in the United States, but this is a school shooting in Thailand. I called my friends into a room and we set up a barricade at the door, says a student from Thepsirin Nonthaburi School in Bangkok. We then waited for authorities to tell us what to do. Police are alleging it was a 14-year-old boy, a student at the school, who opened fire at the campus before turning the weapon on himself, taking his own life after killing seven others, including five teachers and his grandparents, who police say he shot before going to the school. Investigators believe he lived with them, uncovering their bodies during a search of the home. A gun was found at the school. Investigators believe it belonged to the boy's grandfather, from the Thai Prime Minister. From now on, checks will be made, and if civilians are found to be carrying arms illegally, they will be arrested. While no motive has been firmed up, the PM says academic stress may have played a role. Police have seized the suspected shooter's computer, with Thai media reporting the teenager had searched and studied an American school shooting. Horrific inspiration with devastating consequences.
1: US police have released CCTV 1 week on from a shooting in Idaho. Authorities have described the footage as violent, frightening and deeply traumatic. The gunman targeting an In-N-Out restaurant, his first victim, a woman serving at the drive-thru, while workers inside frantically crawled to safety. Police eventually catching up with the 25-year-old shooter nearby, where he turned his weapon on himself.
2: Hey, police! Can you hear me? Okay, do you see a man? Where'd he go? That way?
3: Hey! Show me your hands!
1: Three people were killed. The motive for the attack remains unknown. US President Donald Trump has suggested America may face shortages of certain weapons due to the war with Iran. Countries in the Middle East are strengthening their defences as they prepare for possible attacks over growing concern the conflict could spread further. Maddie Gannon reports.
4: Many of the attacks between the U.S. and Iran this week took place in the public discord rather than the battlefield. But by Friday, it still appeared the fighting could spread. That was evident when Saudi Arabia, Pakistan, and Turkey came together to sign a mutual defense pact, declaring that an attack on one of them is an attack on all. An Iranian official has already said that the new pact will not guarantee Saudi Arabia's security, and it comes as an official from Saudi Arabia says the country is bracing for attacks from Iraqi militia members and the Iranian-backed Houthis. As for the Strait of Hormuz, Iran is insisting that an agreement between Iran and Oman on a temporary route for shipping would not guarantee that the strait is immediately reopened for all. And Iran's semi-official Fars News Agency is reporting that lawmakers in the country have drafted a bill seeking to ban certain countries like the U.S. and Israel from using the waterway. And on Thursday, we heard from Iran's top negotiator accusing Trump of theater diplomacy involving an endless loops of threats and retreats. Meanwhile, President Donald Trump now appears to be acknowledging reports from CNN about the Pentagon's depleted munitions. He told reporters that the supply of some munitions is, quote, a little bit tighter, but he insisted that more is being produced and that the U.S. has a virtually unlimited supply of other less elite weapons.
1: A U.S. federal appeals court has blocked the construction of Donald Trump's White House ballroom makeover. The panel ruled the president does not have control over funding for the project, which prompted him to express his frustration.
5: A federal appeals court ordered President Trump to stop construction on his new White House ballroom. Two of the panel's three judges wrote in their decision, "We are aware of no instance in American history in which a president unilaterally and using privately collected funds demolished substantial portions of the White House that Congress authorized to be built and American taxpayers paid for until now." The judges ruled the president needs to go through Congress first, but it's unclear if he would have the votes to make that happen.
6: My Republican colleagues who control the majority of the Senate have not indicated that they're willing to put up a vote to allow the president to demolish the White House, build a ballroom, build an arch, do this,

0: to do that.
1: The situation is more than complicated, considering the project is already underway, with an active construction site next to the residence of the White House. The president was quick to respond, posting on Truth Social that the ruling, quote, severely jeopardizes the lives and welfare of the people who work and will be working at the White House, including all future presidents of the United States and their families.
2: I think he sees the need for having a large venue and a safe place to have more people. Security will be much better there than, for example, the ballroom at the Washington Delta.
1: President Trump has vowed to appeal the decision to the U.S. Supreme Court.
3: Fresh produce has become the focus of multiple public health investigations in the US. Nearly every state is reporting cases of foodborne illnesses, including E. coli, listeria, and salmonella.
4: Nearly a dozen foodborne outbreaks are now under investigation by the FDA. This week, Chipotle and Qdoba removed jalapenos sourced from Mexico from their menus after federal officials traced the peppers to more than 300 salmonella cases. It comes as Taylor Farms continues to recall iceberg lettuce grown in central Mexico that was linked to the largest of multiple cyclospora outbreaks.
5: It's going across state lines more, where something's packaged in one state, it's sold in another state, it's mixed in another state.
4: Since May 1st, the CDC says there have been more than 10,000 confirmed cases of cyclosporiasis across 47 states. The agency is also aware of more than 12,000 additional suspected cases of the intestinal disease. Health experts say warm temperatures can accelerate the growth of bacteria and parasites, leading some consumers to change how they order during the summer months.
6: I've got my groceries delivered from Walmart and actually Costco. In the heat, I tend to pick up my ice cream and cold things myself.
4: According to federal data, around 48 million Americans contract a foodborne illness each year, but improved testing methods have made it easier to identify these outbreaks sooner.
5: We used to rely on cultures, stool cultures, and it would take days. Now we have culture independent. We use PCR like we used to use for COVID.
4: Meanwhile, the U.S. also suspended avocado inspections in the Mexican state of Michoacán due to security concerns, and that is delaying exports.
3: 78 people are in custody as a result of a highly complex operation to bring down one of the largest criminal networks in the Western Mediterranean. Authorities from Spain, France, Portugal and Poland are working to dismantle the group, which is accused of smuggling people, drugs and weapons.
7: A coordinated crackdown across borders.
8: Policía, al suelo, al suelo, al suelo.
7: Police moving in, searching properties and seizing evidence. 77 people arrested in Spain, one other in Algeria, linked to a complex people smuggling operation. Investigators believe the criminal group was running like a logistics company. Drugs, firearms and explosives moved from Spain and Portugal to Algeria in North Africa. And on the return journey, the group is said to have smuggled migrants and weapons. Europol estimates the criminal network made more than $40 million in people smuggling alone. Police seized 18 high-speed boats worth around $8 million, guns and ammunition, more than 25,000 euros in cash, 15,000 MDMA pills, more than 60 kilograms of weed and some cocaine. The major police operation comes a week after thousands of migrants stormed into the tiny Spanish territory of Ceuta from North Africa. Most of the migrants have since returned to Morocco.
3: After the break, all the sport as the Rabbitohs hold off a late surge from the Eels to give themselves some breathing room heading into the finals.
9: News 24 will be back after this short break.

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1: Time now for your Fox Sports update. Geelong has shrugged off a midweek concussion scandal to dominate Essendon by 67 points. The Cats now with four wins on the trot as they continue their charge towards September.
2: All eyes on Geelong following a week in the headlines after their secret concussion deal was made public.
3: Geelong can expect a whopping six-figure fine for breaching league rules for signing a player to a brain trauma contract in an attempt to strip him of his legal rights.
2: But three goals to start the term silenced any sign the players were distracted by the ongoing saga.
4: The flashing goal-kicking brilliance of Ollie Dempsey.
2: Geelong fans trying to convince Zach Merritt that he should join the Cattery next season.
5: Zach Merritt having a little breather on the bench, and clearly the Cat supporters would love for him to consider making GMHBA a home next year. One of them yelling out, beautiful property in Torquay, trying to get him over the line.
2: The Bombers held goalless at the first break for the fourth time this season, and the Cats look confident in the wet.
4: And then the dangerous Dempsey!
2: Dempsey dangerous, booting goal number four as Essendon's power brokers were forced to watch on. Dean Solomon left stunned before the Bombers finally broke their goalless run with back-to-back majors just before half-time.
4: And they needed something to put a smile on their face, the Bombers.
2: Brian Myers looking sore as he continues to manage his partially torn ACL.
6: Pretty confident I'll be fine, but it's just frustrating that it keeps showing up.
2: The Bombers looking recharged after the break.
4: And Farrow's going to kick his second on the left.
2: The margin 46 points at three-quarter time, but Essendon was showing some fight till the Cats got their claws out.
4: Hasn't kicked a goal this year. What a way to finish.
2: Geelong too strong for the bottom of the table Bombers. The attention now turning to Cats coach Chris Scott as he fronts the media for the first time to discuss the club's handling of the secret concussion deal saga. Stephanie Clarkson, Fox Sports News.
1: Adelaide have survived an almighty scare from Richmond, winning by just 9 points at Adelaide Oval. The wet and slippery conditions working in favour of the Tigers early, before Isaac Rankin's 37 touches helped guide the Crows to victory. Here are the highlights.
7: Right of the ruck contest as you're watching it. There it is now, Rankin. Another little tap towards Peatling was clever. Can't get away from Taranto. Back towards Cumming. Sizes them up. And some class to the night. Michael Annie was always going to be under pressure. Prestia comes back the other way. Green plays on, has to kick the goal now. Steely rolls it through. Something. Well, they've got the numbers. Campbell played it well. Skillful player. Lifts the standard of the game.
8: What a great snap that was. In a night where there hasn't been a hell of a lot of skill, that was a cracking kick.
7: Gee, that would have taken it to a three-goal margin in very wet conditions.
8: Yeah. And they've only kicked four and a half.
7: O'Brien, clever, to Ludwig. Who's going to be under pressure, come back the other way. Keys, Archie. Archie from outside, 50. It's all about the bounce. Quality.
8: He's only had the five disposals for the game in the third quarter. One goal, one. Tigers would love to get through to three-quarter time with no more goals to Adelaide. There's 3.5 minutes. I'd love to take a lead into the last quarter.
7: Rankin, can he separate them from 50? Isaac Rankin, when the heat's on, the number 23 delivers last two for the home side.
8: Thought too. It looked like it was actually going through for a goal.
7: Turnover. Just about see them home. It's coming. It's coming. It's there. And Adelaide getting it done. So Kath, Jack, they'll be there alongside Sean and Rue to wrap up a massive Super Saturday right here on your home of footy. The Crows by 9 points.
1: South Sydney have shored up their spot in the NRL's top eight with a nail-biting 28 points to 24 victory over Parramatta. The Bunnies were cruising at half-time but had to fend off a ferocious second half from the Eels to give themselves more breathing room in the race for finals.
9: Greg Inglis, Nathan Merritt, Cathy Freeman ringing the Bunnies bell. All the stars were out for Indigenous round.
10: So it's a professional foul.
9: Brian Kelly soon out for the wrong reasons, and Souths soon cashed in. Johnston! South scoring three tries with him in the sin bin, two of them to Alex Johnston.
11: Walker, cut-out ball, Johnston again!
9: 14-0 after 10 minutes, the procession still proceeding when Kelly got back on.
12: Brandon, that is way too easy.
9: 20-0 after a Brandon Smith burrow, back to the Alex Johnston show. Just a lazy first-half hat-trick for the all-time try-scoring king. Ashton Ward hurting a hammy trying to kick the conversion.
13: This is a worry.
9: Parramatta's Isaiah Yongi going down two.
13: Nothing wrong with the tackle at all. But the way he fell, all geez.
9: 28-0 after a nightmare first half for the Eels.
11: Ray will get into the action.
9: Game over. Right.
12: And the offload there, straight into Talon De Silva.
9: Talon De Silva didn't agree, and neither did Riley Smith.
11: Gray goes back, ball is loose, Eels have got another one!
9: Three Parramatta tries in the first 10 minutes of the second half, answering the question firmly in the negative.
11: Dummy off the left foot, and it'll score!
9: Jordan Samrani's try with 12 minutes to go had the impossible looking possible.
12: And this kick, it is pinpoint perfect.
9: 28-24. But the quest for try number five was a tougher task than the first four.
11: Gotta go left. Gotta put the kick up on Gray. It's there again. It's in the air and over touch it goal.
9: And after setting up three tries, an Indigenous star in Indigenous round sealed the save for Souths with his boot.
11: Cody Walker inside the 40. And O'Carr makes an absolute meal of it.
9: Cody Walker with the 40-20. South Sydney with the win. Just. Sunil Awosti, Fox Sports News.
1: Don't forget, for more live and breaking sport, tune into Fox Sports News 500. Coming up after the break, all the top stories, including the US President's personal solicitor becomes the new US Attorney General.
0: News 24 will be back after this short break.

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0: The Prime Minister praises Australia as a multicultural success story at an Asian Business Association event in Melbourne.
1: The fact is that we are a multicultural nation and we are proud of it.
0: Hundreds of flights delayed as Sydney Airport faces another day beset by an air traffic controller shortage. And Donald Trump's personal lawyer, Todd Blanche, confirmed as United States Attorney General.
2: The ayes are 50, the nays are 49. The motion is agreed to.
0: In Fox Sports News tonight, a record comeback from the Eels falls just short. The Rabbitohs' nail-biting win moving them to sixth on the ladder. Plus, Geelong end their scandal-plagued week with a huge win over Essendon as the Cats' concussion saga deepens.
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0: Welcome to Late Edition. I'm Candice Wyatt. The Prime Minister has praised what he believes are Australia's multicultural credentials at a speech in Victoria. Anthony Albanese addressed an Asian Business Association gala in Melbourne. It's there he expressed his opinion that Australia has always been multicultural.
1: The fact is that we are a multicultural nation and we are proud of it. Multiculturalism is indeed part of the bedrock of our future social and economic success. The proposition that somehow we can return to a time that in fact never was there is indeed entirely inappropriate, because Australia has always been multicultural.
0: The speech follows months of debate about Australia's migration levels. The Home Affairs Minister just last week abruptly postponing a National Press Club speech, reportedly due to deep divisions within the Labor Party about migration levels. The federal government has given its first fuel update since the end of temporary tax relief as petrol prices soar across Australia. It's a hit to people's hip pockets as well as the government ahead of the return of Parliament next week.
4: Short-term relief has come to an end, but long-term pain looks like it's here to stay. The Strait of Hormuz tension continuing, and this week the full fuel tax returning.
5: Yes, of course, petrol is more expensive than we'd like it to be.
4: Petrol prices nationwide soaring above $2 a litre, diesel even higher.
5: Prices are about 50 cents less now than at the time that the government took the decision to halve the fuel excise.
4: Petrol reserves slipping slightly to 42 days of petrol supply, 36 days of diesel and 34 days of jet fuel. But on all fuel types, Australia has more in reserve than when the crisis began.
6: The government talks a big game on fuel security, but what we want to see is a long-term plan.
7: Oil production, the gas production, resource production from Australia is the thing that will bring down prices in this country.
8: The opposition gearing up for Parliament to return on Tuesday, ready to fight Labor on gambling reform, cost of living and housing tax changes.
6: It's been 6 weeks since we've been back in Parliament and let's face it, Labor's toxic taxes are continuing to wreak havoc.
4: Pointing to plummeting auction clearance rates, house price falls, rising rents, and despite the market now easier to enter for the first time in a long time, demand from first home buyers has dropped.
6: This is Labor's trifecta of housing failures.
5: Real change was necessary because first home buyers were not getting a fair shot and the government needed to fix it.
0: A secret report into Australia's alleged war crimes in Afghanistan will remain confidential despite efforts to try to publicise it. Kayser Shields has the details.
9: Labor and Liberal senators have joined forces to stop a report into the leadership of defence in Afghanistan from being released.
10: The review examines the indirect contribution of command to 39 murders allegedly committed by SAS soldiers, according to the Brereton report. It looks at whether leadership should have known if soldiers were allegedly committing murder and the issue of accountability. Green Senator David Shoebridge moved the order for the report to be tabled last month, but it was defeated 24 votes to 15. Defence has also refused Freedom of Information requests from the Australian newspaper twice. It says the report contains information affecting national security, including sensitive information about tactics, techniques and procedures of special forces throughout the document.
9: The secrecy surrounding the report has added to claims of a cover-up as concerns about the culture in defence persist.
0: Thousands of passengers travelling through Sydney Airport faced more delays today due to a shortage of air traffic controllers. It's the third consecutive day of problems at the country's busiest airport, making it now one of the most disrupted airports in the world.
11: Another day, another delay at Sydney Airport.
12: Hopefully we get home before dinner time. Would be nice.
11: Passengers held up once again after air traffic controllers called in sick.
13: It was a bit of a nuisance, but it's okay. Yes, I survived.
11: By 10:30, 141 flights had been delayed, with an average delay of around 24 minutes. By 2:30, it was 280 flights, the average delay blowing out to 31 minutes.
14: I like people watching, so it's no big deal to me.
11: Adding to the chaos, Virgin Australia's online check-in went down for a couple of hours, with all passengers required to check in at the airport. Virgin staff on board VA-491 from Sydney to the Sunshine Coast, entertaining passengers stuck on the tarmac. While frustrating for travellers, the airlines are fuming.
15: We need Air Services Australia to step up. Australian passengers can't keep being disrupted because Air Services Australia can't get its operational performance in order.
16: At the end of the day, this is a safety issue. When there's not enough staff, it limits the amount of flights able to take off and land. But delays here in Sydney have a follow-on effect across the country.
11: Air Services Australia says it's working to add further controllers and address rostering issues, but no one could say how long the delays will last.
17: I'm sure Sydney Airport's doing their best to manage the situation, and obviously congestion will be further relieved with the opening of Western Sydney Airport in just a few weeks' time.
0: The first cases of H5 avian influenza in native birds has been reported in New South Wales. One was recorded near Naruma on the state's south coast, while the other was in the state's far southwest at Wentworth near the Victoria border. Both of the native greater crested terns were found by members of the public. It takes the total confirmed cases across the state to four. 215 cases have been recorded across Australia, most of those in South Australia. Many young Australians are signing up for the government's fee-free TAFE courses, but there are concerns about how many actually finish their training. And with many students graduating high school this year now considering their next steps, the Skills and Training Minister concedes there needs to be more appreciation of hands-on training.
18: What?
19: Jumping into a new career.
20: It's such a rewarding job and I love being here.
19: 18-year-old Hannah Samulis is undertaking early childhood educator training at the same place she attended as a child, now returning as a young adult studying a fee-free TAFE course.
20: It's so nice seeing like the children get excited. So we get excited and it makes us want to come to work. It makes us want to do this as a job.
19: She's one of 65,000 students who have enrolled in a free early childhood educator training course since 2023, with just over 7,000 starting this year.
21: Because of free TAFE, she has the opportunity to care for and educate the next generation of children.
19: But of the entire cohort, just over 15,000 have graduated from their course. And out of a total of 814,000 people who have enrolled in fee-free TAFE, so far only 31% have completed their program.
22: It's really important that we encourage people not only to start their qualifications, but to support them to finish them.
23: There seems to be a lot of enrolments, not a lot of completion. And of course, it's the taxpayer at the end of the day that picks up the bill.
19: With thousands of school students across the country right now deciding what to study next, the federal government's challenge is to make sure vocational training remains a viable option.
22: We need to do more to build on this, to properly value vocational qualifications.
23: When we were in government, we made sure that there were opportunities for apprentices in particular that just simply don't exist now.
20: It is not that cheap. And with the free TAFE, you can just spend money on things, and having the work-life balance is really, really good.
0: AFL Chairman Craig Drummond remains safe in the role for now, despite calls for his resignation over Geelong's secret concussion waiver scandal. Mr Drummond was the president of the Cats when the controversial deal was done, and today he apologised.
1: More than 48 hours after Geelong's covert concussion contract with Jake Colajasny was exposed, where the player agreed to take on liability for future head trauma, the league's chief finally spoke.
2: And these are really complex issues facing the AFL and our clubs and our players.
1: The AFL is waiting on a please explain from Geelong and its chief executive Steve Hocking on why the deal was never lodged with AFL House, a clear breach of AFL rules, before deciding on any possible sanction.
2: That's something that we will hear from Geelong in relation to the non-lodgement of that agreement.
1: The league could of course ask its own chairman Craig Drummond, who was chairman of Geelong at the time. He's released a statement saying in part, "I have not and will not be involved in any deliberation in relation to this matter and its assessment under the AFL rules and regulations. I apologise for the mistakes made in this very complex situation."
3: Craig Drummond isn't the only one here at AFL House who had a connection to the Cats at the time. Simon Kelleher was chief operating officer at the club when the secret deal was struck, and now he holds a senior finance role here at the AFL. While those two are safe from questioning for now, that could change as things progress.
2: We will deal with Steve and the current club, and if it means that we have to speak to people who've previously been in positions at Geelong, will do that as well.
1: As for whether Drummond's position as AFL chair is untenable,
2: not on the information, any information that's in front of me at the moment.
1: The fallout leaving many in football frustrated, not least Geelong great Tom Hawkins.
7: So we heard from Steve Hocking that it was a misstep. I don't know, I think there's still more to be played out. I just find it staggering.
0: David Bratt has been confirmed as the new US ambassador to Australia. President Donald Trump nominated him for the role in April. The former Republican congressman is expected to take the post in Canberra ahead of the 75th anniversary of ANZUS in September. He will be leading various matters in the US-Australia alliance, including AUKUS and critical minerals. Donald Trump's former personal lawyer, Todd Blanche, has been confirmed as the US Attorney General. Republicans only narrowly secured his confirmation with a final vote of 50 to 49. It's a major win for the president and marks the end of one of the most contentious cabinet fights of his current term. Bipartisan concerns over Mr. Blanche's independence nearly derailing the nomination process.
24: The ayes are 50, the nays are 49. The motion is agreed to. The clerk will report the nomination.
25: Nomination, Department of Justice, Todd Blanche of Florida to be Attorney General.
0: And Todd Blanche has reacted to his confirmation, saying, "I am deeply honoured by the trust and confidence President Trump has placed in me to lead the Department of Justice. I am grateful to the Senate for staying late to complete this process." Coming up on Late Edition, 150 years of the Ekka, how Queenslanders are celebrating the special anniversary of the Royal Queensland Show.
26: News 24 will be back after this short break.

News 24 will be back after this short break. 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

0: News 24 will be back after this short break.
1: Welcome back. The Victoria Labor government has had a surprise bounce back in the latest polls, with new Premier Ben Carroll now ahead of opposition leader Jess Wilson in the popularity stakes. The poll also puts Labor and the coalition almost neck and neck on a two-party preferred basis.
2: Ben Carroll's elevation to Premier has given Labor a boost in the latest poll of Victorians' voting intentions.
3: Jacinta Allen's premiership was bringing Labor's support down.
2: 46.5% of voters consider Ben Carroll the better Premier, with 35.5% backing opposition leader Jess Wilson, and just 16% choosing One Nation's Warren Pickering. But the numbers show the coalition is now narrowly ahead of Labor on a two-party preferred basis, 51% to 49, a slight increase from earlier in the year.
3: It still doesn't look to be enough for the coalition to win a majority in their own right. Ultimately, we are heading into what could be one of the messiest Victorian elections in recent decades.
2: But within the Labor cabinet, another potential speed bump for the new leader, with Planning Minister Sonia Kilkenny admitting she should have delegated a decision to greenlight a new apartment hub across the road from her Bayside investment property. Although my property was not affected by the decision and sits entirely outside the boundary of the activity centre, I should have delegated. It was an oversight.
4: Ben Carroll must sack his planning minister today.
2: The government has defended its processes of identifying where activity centres can be built, saying the boundary catchments are determined by expert advice in consultation with local councils. Ms Kilkenny claims she hasn't benefited. No land I own has been rezoned or changed as a result of any decision I have made.
5: The Premier needs to act, and the Premier that talks about there has been a change when it comes to integrity, well, let's see it.
1: Residents in Melbourne's western suburb of Sunshine are demanding stronger bail laws after three of the four youths allegedly involved in the death of a local shopkeeper were released. Emotions are running high as they prepare to rally tomorrow in honour of the slain Good Samaritan.
6: Their message taking shape one sign at a time.
7: This kind of rally, I think, meet the need of a lot of people who would like to say, enough is enough. People want to have a change.
6: Change to the bail laws and the escalating violence on the streets following the senseless killing of Van Viet Trung. The 60-year-old was set upon by a group of teenagers allegedly stealing from a clothing store. Two 14-year-old girls and a 12-year-old boy have been charged with assault-related offences and are back on the streets after being granted bail yesterday. A 13-year-old boy initially arrested had his charges dropped, while a 15-year-old boy had his charges upgraded to manslaughter.
8: We feel disappointed. All our community very disappointed with the law.
7: A lot of people must agree that bail system now is too generous, I think. Too easy for people to commit crime and then get on bail.
9: Organisers are expecting a strong turnout tomorrow, with more than 100 people set to gather here. And they're really wanting everyone in the community, regardless of their nationality or background, to join them and demand change.
10: And we really want a very safe community, safe street, and also safe environment for our children.
1: Hancock Prospecting has responded to the ABC's apology for a segment describing acts of violence against the company's executive chairwoman, Gina Rinehart, on the national broadcaster's Race Around the World program. A spokesperson for the mining and agriculture company called the broadcaster's response belated. The ABC apology came on Thursday, more than 3 weeks after the episode aired on July 12. The ABC Ombudsman concluded the segment did not breach the public broadcaster's editorial standards, prompting this statement from Hancock Prospecting. We wait to see the long overdue changes to the ABC's editorial standards. The ABC Ombudsman's decision that the ABC did not breach ABC editorial standards fails all Australian women and the millions of taxpayers who fund the ABC. We await a detailed account in relation to who approved this unacceptable piece to be aired and who approved the long delay in its removal. The buck stops with the heads of the ABC. There are growing calls from the states to drastically change the Commonwealth's GST carve-up. The Western Australia-favoured deal is reportedly on track to cost the budget $60 billion over a decade. An interim report into GST distribution by the Productivity Commission is due to be released next week. According to Nine newspapers, the 2018 overhaul of the scheme was originally expected to cost taxpayers $2.3 billion. All state and territories, except WA, support changing the deal ahead of a joint meeting next week. Dozens of protesters have rallied in Sydney's CBD to voice their opposition to the largest coal proposal in the state's history. The group is calling on the state government to reject a proposed expansion of operations in the Hunter Valley. Campaigners claim it would produce more than 800 million tonnes of climate pollution. An internet craze has sent sardines flying off shelves across the country. Shopkeepers are scrambling to restock the tins as health experts reassure people they can get much of the same benefits found in sardines from other fish.
9: It's the latest diet trend. All over social media, it seems everyone's talking about sardines. The canned fish is being credited as the ultimate superfood. Online influencers are spruiking the benefits of sardines for everything from weight loss to cognitive function, fertility and skin condition. Beauty bloggers referring to them as Botox on a fork.
11: I have them for health and taste.
12: Nay, for me. I don't know, just don't like the concept of them.
9: But do the claims stack up? Dietitians say mostly yes.
13: Sardines are a really great source of many nutrients, including protein, vitamin B12, which is involved in DNA production. That's like the computer system behind our cells. The omega-3 fatty acids do help to reduce inflammation overall in the body.
9: It's got people either retching or running to the supermarket to stock up. At Lamana, sales have spiked. Some varieties here are out of stock.
14: Well, they've been flying off the shelves recently because there's been definitely a big shortage around.
9: It's the same story at Coles and Woolworths, with demand peaking from mid last year. Coles saying it's working closely with suppliers to increase availability. And if you're struggling to get your hands on a can of sardines, don't despair. Dietitians say we shouldn't dismiss their less hot right now neighbours, including salmon, mackerel and the humble tuna.
1: Brisbane's Ekka is celebrating 150 years and more than 400,000 people are expected to attend over these 9 days. Show organisers believe the event's country feel can be maintained despite expanding urban development. There has been many changes over the years and more are on the way ahead of Brisbane's Olympic and Paralympic Games. Nationals leader Matt Canavan has condemned the government's decision to cut funding for agricultural events.
15: I recognise all the agricultural shows across Australia, particularly those in smaller towns. They do it tough, the costs are going up, and the Labor Party actually cut funding to those shows in the budget. Last two budgets they've done that. And I think that's disgraceful. We should be supporting farmers, supporting those volunteers that put on those great shows.
1: One Nation Victoria leader Warren Pickering claims Australia's farming land must be kept fit for purpose to assure future food security.
16: We need to ensure that our arable productive farming land remains fit for purpose and utilised for that purpose for future food security. It's as simple as that. So we need to restore farmers' rights to refuse entry, restore community consultation processes again on all regional projects that impact food and fibre production.
1: The 2028 Olympic Village has been unveiled. The University of California's campus in Los Angeles will host the athletes, giving them a taste of US college life.
6: It's summer break at UCLA. The campus is quiet, but in just under 2 years' time, it'll be a buzz with thousands of Olympic and Paralympic athletes.
17: It's very much ready to go.
6: Australia's chef de mission, Anna Mears, stateside, surveying the future athletes village. Student dorms will house athletes and staff. Campus dining halls will feed them. The University of California, Los Angeles, also one of the biggest sporting schools in the US. With plenty of training facilities, it'll mean less off-site travel for competitors.
17: About 20 sports, really unheard of to have that many sports being able to use those sports facilities on campus or in the village at least.
18: And this will be the village's international zone, a sort of marketplace for athletes where it's expected there'll be amenities like a bank, a post office, merchandise stalls, a hair salon, even a place to get your nails done.
6: Space to mingle. Still, there's plans to carve out corners of this campus just for Team Australia.
17: So we're providing everything from nutrition to strength and conditioning spaces, recovery, data analysis for our coaches and support staff.
6: UCLA has transformed into an athlete's village before, for the 1984 Olympics, hosting 4,000 competitors and coaches. The 2028 Games will be much bigger, hosting around 15,000.
19: It might be a little warm for them, but I think they'll have fun.
20: Not for the Aussies.
19: Probably not, no.
6: With six new and resurrected sports on the schedule, Australia could be sending its biggest Olympic team yet to LA. Lacrosse is making a comeback to be played at the city's BMO Stadium.
21: We don't get to experience in Australia huge crowds like this or huge stadiums like this, so for us this is extremely exciting.
6: A big stage for our small but mighty contingent of players. Now they just have to qualify.
1: The Perth Bears have unveiled their much-anticipated jersey for their 2027 inaugural NRL season. Club officials say they expect to attract 35,000 new members by round one.
9: A new look for a familiar brand.
22: Go the Bears!
9: The Perth Bears will don the red and black when they compete for the first time in 2027.
23: Oh, I think that'd be pretty good. They should do great because they're the Perth Bears. I think they'll do good because Malmaninga's already getting lots of players from other clubs to join.
9: Crashing the Storm Sea Eagles pre-game festivities to mark the final NRL game at HBF Park before the Bears take centre stage.
24: This is going to be the Bear Pit. You know, we're going to do the Bear Walk, you know. So, you know, it's all us now.
9: The Bears roster is beginning to take shape, with the club's top 30 squad nearly completed. It includes two Broncos premiership winners and some in-demand young talent, all committing to moving west.
25: Western Australia is going to put the N in NRL. Perth joins Sydney, Brisbane and Melbourne now as one of Australia's premier dual-code cities.
9: Perth fans may be neutralised for this game, but it's giving them a taste of rugby league before it returns to the West Coast for the first time since 1997.
26: So we need success pretty quickly and people will become tribal and follow Perth. And it's a one-team state, and I think you'll be surprised at how many people will become tribal and follow the Perth Bears.
9: Kira Hayne, News 24, Perth.
1: Coming up on Late Edition, NASA's blueprint to build a base on the moon's south pole. The plan's timeframe next.
0: News 24 will be back after this short break.

News 24. We'll be back after this short break. 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

0: News 24 will be back after this short break.
1: Welcome back. A devastated community in Thailand is coming to terms with a high school shooting rampage. The shooter, a 14-year-old student. Chilling video has emerged from within the campus and a warning. Some viewers may find the footage in this story distressing.
2: High school students huddled under desks, shots ringing out as a school bell chimes. A scene you'd expect to see in the United States, but this is a school shooting in Thailand. I called my friends into a room and we set up a barricade at the door, says a student from Thepsirin Nonthaburi School in Bangkok. We then waited for authorities to tell us what to do. Police are alleging it was a 14-year-old boy, a student at the school, who opened fire at the campus before turning the weapon on himself, taking his own life after killing seven others, including five teachers and his grandparents, who police say he shot before going to the school. Investigators believe he lived with them, uncovering their bodies during a search of the home. A gun was found at the school. Investigators believe it belonged to the boy's grandfather. From the Thai Prime Minister, from now on, checks will be made, and if civilians are found to be carrying arms illegally, they will be arrested. While no motive has been firmed up, the PM says academic stress may have played a role. Police have seized the suspected shooter's computer, with Thai media reporting the teenager had searched and studied an American school shooting. Horrific inspiration with devastating consequences.
1: Bye. US police have released CCTV 1 week on from a shooting in Idaho. Authorities have described the footage as violent, frightening and deeply traumatic. The gunman targeting an In-N-Out restaurant, his first victim, a woman serving at the drive-thru, while workers inside In-N-Out restaurant, his first victim, a woman serving at the drive-thru, while workers inside frantically crawled to safety. Police

0: Attacks over growing concern the conflict could spread further. Maddie Gannon reports.
1: Many of the attacks between the U.S. and Iran this week took place in the public discord rather than the battlefield. But by Friday, it still appeared the fighting could spread. That was evident when Saudi Arabia, Pakistan, and Turkey came together to sign a mutual defense pact, declaring that an attack on one of them is an attack on all. An Iranian official has already said that the new pact will not guarantee Saudi Arabia's security, and it comes as an official from Saudi Arabia says the country is bracing for attacks from Iraqi militia members and the Iranian-backed Houthis. As for the Strait of Hormuz, Iran is insisting that an agreement between Iran and Oman on a temporary route for shipping would not guarantee that the strait is immediately reopened for all. And Iran's semi-official Fars News Agency is reporting that lawmakers in the country have drafted a bill seeking to ban certain countries like the U.S. and Israel from using the waterway. And on Thursday, we heard from Iran's top negotiator accusing Trump of feeder diplomacy involving an endless loops of threats and retreats. Meanwhile, President Donald Trump now appears to be acknowledging reports from CNN about the Pentagon's depleted munitions. He told reporters that the supply of some munitions is, quote, a little bit tighter, but he insisted that more is being produced and that the U.S. has a virtually unlimited supply of other less elite weapons.
0: NASA has previewed its plan to build a base on the moon's south pole. The U.S. space agency is proposing crewed and uncrewed missions of probes and equipment to start next year.
2: NASA is all in on its most ambitious project so far, building a base on the moon. Administrator Jared Isaacman told Fox News the agency and its commercial partners are now building dozens of landers, rovers, and probes to scout out a location at the lunar South Pole. And starting next year, they'll pick up the pace.
3: We're going to start seeing landers, uncrewed robotic landers, on a near-monthly cadence beginning in early 2027.
2: NASA calls it the science of survival, and the next Artemis crew will play a big part. They'll be putting the new landing systems through their paces in low Earth orbit, a sort of dress rehearsal for getting boots back on the lunar surface.
4: We'll be testing at least one, maybe two landers as we look forward to understanding those dynamics and those lessons learned as we prepare to put people on the surface of the moon.
2: And it's a busy day for NASA. On Wednesday morning, part of a SpaceX rocket discarded during a mission last year collided with the moon at more than seven times the speed of sound. The good news, there's no risk to spaceflight at this time.
5: So the Falcon 9 rocket had done its job within a few hours of launch. Back in January 2025, batteries ran out. It's been a dead hunk of 4 tons of metal ever since.
2: And NASA officials say they're not done with the Falcon 9 just yet.
3: We're going to leverage reusable rockets to build the moon base.
2: And closer to Earth, NASA says the air leaks on the International Space Station have been patched, at least for now, as they prepare to send the next crew rotation into orbit.
0: 78 people are in custody as a result of a highly complex operation to bring down one of the largest criminal networks in the Western Mediterranean. Authorities from Spain, France, Portugal, and Poland are working to dismantle the group, which is accused of smuggling people, drugs, and weapons.
6: A coordinated crackdown across borders. Police moving in, searching properties and seizing evidence. 77 people arrested in Spain, one other in Algeria, linked to a complex people smuggling operation. Investigators believe the criminal group was running like a logistics company. Drugs, firearms and explosives moved from Spain and Portugal to Algeria in North Africa. And on the return journey, the group is said to have smuggled migrants and weapons. Europol estimates the criminal network made more than $40 million in people smuggling alone. Police seized 18 high-speed boats worth around $8 million, guns and ammunition, more than 25,000 euros in cash, 15,000 MDMA pills, more than 60 kilograms of weed and some cocaine. The major police operation comes a week after thousands of migrants stormed into the tiny Spanish territory of Ceuta from North Africa. Most of the migrants have since returned to Morocco.
0: There is still no

0: clear resolution in sight a week after thousands of migrants surged across the border from Morocco into the Spanish city of Ceuta. The shelters are overflowing and many migrants have had to sleep on the beach while frustrated residents try to secure their neighbourhoods. Helena Linz is there and filed this report.
1: 1 week since the mass migration to Ceuta, many migrants are still in the Spanish territory looking for help. They want to claim asylum, but the centres, the shelters for migrants are completely full. So they are staying on the beaches. They're also staying sleeping on the streets and even in the cemetery. A lot of those migrants are minors. The number are still increasing. There's not enough shelters for all of them, although governments say they are the priority and are currently being identified so the help can be given to them. The citizens of Ceuta, they've been complaining about insecurity. Some of them have been doing the security of their own neighborhoods. There are some claims of groups that are being violent toward migrants. 1 week since this mass migration, truth is migrants and the population of Ceuta are living in the same territory that has been collapsed. The system collapsed, infrastructure collapsed. The government is still trying to give help to these migrants. Some non-government organizations are also on the ground, but 1 week since the mass migration, the help is not enough for everyone. And as I said, the citizens of Ceuta also feel that it's still not enough for them as well.
0: After the break, all the sport as the Rabbitohs hold off a late surge from the Eels to give themselves some breathing room heading into the finals.
2: News 24 will be back after this short break.

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1: Time now for your Fox Sports update. Geelong has shrugged off a midweek concussion scandal to dominate Essendon by 67 points. The Cats now with four wins on the trot as they continue their charge towards September.
2: All eyes on Geelong following a week in the headlines after their secret concussion deal was made public.
3: Geelong can expect a whopping six-figure fine for breaching league rules for signing a player to a brain trauma contract in an attempt to strip him of his legal rights.
2: But three goals to start the term silenced any sign the players were distracted by the ongoing saga.
4: The flashing goal-kicking brilliance of Ollie Dempsey.
2: Geelong fans trying to convince Zach Merritt that he should join the Cattery next season.
5: Zach Merritt having a little breather on the bench, and clearly the Cat supporters would love for him to consider making GMHBA a home next year. One of them yelling out, beautiful property in Torquay, trying to get him over the line.
2: The Bombers held goalless at the first break for the fourth time this season, and the Cats look confident in the wet.
4: And then the dangerous Dempsey!
2: Dempsey dangerous, booting goal number four as Essendon's power brokers were forced to watch on. Dean Solomon left stunned before the Bombers finally broke their goalless run with back-to-back majors just before half-time.
4: And they needed something to put a smile on their face, the Bombers.
2: Brian Myers looking sore as he continues to manage his partially torn ACL.
6: Pretty confident I'll be fine, but it's just frustrating that it keeps showing up.
2: The Bombers looking recharged after the break.
4: And Farrow's going to kick his second on the left.
2: The margin 46 points at three-quarter time, but Essendon was showing some fight till the Cats got their claws out.
4: Hasn't kicked a goal this year. What a way to finish.
2: Geelong too strong for the bottom of the table Bombers. The attention now turning to Cats coach Chris Scott as he fronts the media for the first time to discuss the club's handling of the secret concussion deal saga. Stephanie Clarkson, Fox Sports News.
1: Adelaide has held off a spirited Richmond side to win by 9 points in wet and slippery conditions. The Tigers led the Crows by 5 points at quarter time before Isaac Cumming launched off one step to ignite Adelaide in the second. Just 1 point separated the sides at half time before Isaac Rankin turned on the Jets.
7: To take a lead into the last quarter.
8: Rankin, can he separate them from 50? Isaac Rankin, when the heat's on, the number 23 delivers last two for the home side.
1: Adelaide surviving a huge scare in the final term after Hugo Ralph-Smith snapped a stunning goal from the pocket. The Crows doing just enough to keep their top four hopes alive. South Sydney have shored up their spot in the NRL's top eight with a nail-biting 28 points to 24 victory over Parramatta. The Bunnies were cruising at half-time but had to fend off a ferocious second half from the Eels to give themselves more breathing room in the race for finals.
9: Greg Inglis, Nathan Merritt, Cathy Freeman ringing the Bunnies' bell. All the stars were out for Indigenous round.
10: So it's a professional foul.
9: Brian Kelly soon out for the wrong reasons, and Souths soon cashed in. South scoring three tries with him in the sin bin, two of them to Alex Johnston.
4: Walker, cut-out ball, Johnston again!
9: 14-0 after 10 minutes. The procession still proceeding when Kelly got back on.
10: Brandon, that is way too easy.
9: 20-0 after a Brandon Smith burrow. Back to the Alex Johnston show. Just a lazy first-half hat-trick for the all-time try-scoring king. Ashton Ward hurting a hammy trying to kick the conversion.
11: This is a worry.
9: Parramatta's Isaiah Yongi going down two.
11: Nothing wrong with the tackle at all, but the way he fell, oh, geez.
9: 28-0 after a nightmare first half for the Eels.
4: Ray will get into the action.
9: Game over, right?
10: And the offload there, straight into Talon de Silva.
9: Talon de Silva didn't agree, and neither did Riley Smith.
4: Gray goes back, ball is loose, Eels have got another one!
9: Three Parramatta tries in the first 10 minutes of the second half, answering the question firmly in the negative.
4: Dummy off the left foot, and it'll score!
9: Jordan Samrani's try with 12 minutes to go had the impossible looking possible.
10: And this kick, it is pinpoint perfect.
9: 28-24. But the quest for try number five was a tougher task than the first four.
4: Got to go left. Got to put the kick up on Gray. It's there again. It's in the air and over touch it goal.
9: And after setting up three tries, an Indigenous star in Indigenous round sealed the save for Souths with his boot.
4: Cody Walker inside the 40 and O'Carr makes an absolute meal of it.
9: Cody Walker with the 40-20, South Sydney with the win. Just. Sunil Awasti, Fox Sports News.
1: The Dolphins have staged a stunning comeback in the Battle of Brisbane to keep their top four hopes alive. The Broncos made a fast start, shooting out to a 24-0 lead as Ezra Mann became the first Broncos since Alan Langer in 98 to score a first-half hat-trick. But it all fell away as the Dolphins hit back and trailed by six at the break with the score 30-24. And they applied the pressure in the second half.
12: Katoa, all the time in the world. Not a particularly deep one. Tabula Fido goes up, reaches out and scores. A special moment from a special player.
13: And one of our Indigenous leaders, one of our role models, one of our draw cards. It's Tabula Fido on the Fox Ultra who reaches out, plants it down, the Dolphins in front.
1: Broncos didn't score a try after half time as they slumped their greatest ever collapse. The Dolphins going on to secure a memorable 40-32 victory. The Wallabies have survived a late scare to beat Japan by 3 points in Les Kiss's first game as head coach. But the win didn't come without drama as an Australian forward copped a red card in the first half.
5: The Wallabies kicking off the Les Kiss era, but it was Japan bringing the heat in sweltering Osaka.
14: A beautiful feat from Ito. Oh, he's a superstar, this kid.
5: The Wallabies have never lost to the Brave Blossoms in their past seven meetings and weren't prepared to start now.
14: Suali'i draws to pass. Canham cut back in field. Now Potter winding up. And Potter beats everyone.
5: Kiss taking note of Harry Potter's magic, Australia bringing all their might, their set play soon finding Tom Wright.
14: Paisami, this time they get the hands working. Here's Wright on the outside. Potter on the inside, but Wright burns them on the outside.
5: Wallabies lock Miles Amatazero sent to the bin for making contact with the head. Japan taking advantage of their now undermanned opposition, but Australia were soon seeing red.
15: It's going to be upgraded to a 20-minute red card. He's always illegal with no effort to rat with direct head contact. It's a high degree of danger.
5: 14-all, the half-time score, but the Wallabies came out of the sheds with a point to prove.
14: They're a metre short. They pick and go. Jorgensen scores!
5: Max Jorgensen putting the Aussies back in front, but the home side conjured an instant response.
14: Oh, this is an acceleration straight through the gap to Ueda.
5: Fraser McWright keeping the Wallabies in front. Back-to-back penalties keeping Japan within reach until Tauniela Tupou took his chance.
14: Tupou! That's his range! And the Wallabies extend their lead.
5: Isaac Henry becoming Wallaby number 999, the Brave Blossoms making Australia sweat.
14: It's a try to the captain, Warner Durns.
5: The Wallabies delivering Les Kiss a 3-point victory before the two sides meet again on Saturday. Sophie Norris, Fox Sports News.
1: Don't forget, for more live and breaking sport, tune in to Fox Sports News 500. 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
1: The Prime Minister praises Australia as a multicultural success story at an Asian Business Association event in Melbourne.
2: The fact is that we are a multicultural nation and we are proud of it.
1: Hundreds of flights delayed as Sydney Airport faces another day beset by an air traffic controller shortage. And Donald Trump's personal lawyer, Todd Blanche, confirmed as United States Attorney General.
3: The ayes are 50, the nays are 49, the motion is agreed to.
1: In Fox Sports News tonight, a record comeback from the Eels falls just short. The Rabbitohs' nail-biting win moving them to sixth on the ladder. Plus, Geelong end their scandal-plagued week with a huge win over Essendon as the Cats' concussion saga deepens.
0: Live on News 24, this is Late Edition.
1: Welcome to Late Edition. I'm Candice Wyatt. The Prime Minister has praised what he believes are Australia's multicultural credentials at a speech in Victoria. Anthony Albanese addressed an Asian Business Association gala in Melbourne. It's there he expressed his opinion that Australia has always been multicultural.
2: The fact is that we are a multicultural nation and we are proud of it. Multiculturalism is indeed part of the bedrock of our future social and economic success. The proposition that somehow we can return to a time that in fact never was there is indeed entirely inappropriate, because Australia has always been multicultural.
1: The speech follows months of debate about Australia's migration levels. The Home Affairs Minister just last week abruptly postponing a National Press Club speech, reportedly due to deep divisions within the Labor Party about migration levels. A secret report into Australia's alleged war crimes in Afghanistan will remain confidential despite efforts to try to publicise it. Kayser Shields has the details.
4: Labor and Liberal senators have joined forces to stop a report into the leadership of defence in Afghanistan from being released.
5: The review examines the indirect contribution of command to 39 murders allegedly committed by SAS soldiers, according to the Brereton report. It looks at whether leadership should have known if soldiers were allegedly committing murder and the issue of accountability. Green Senator David Shoebridge moved the order for the report to be tabled last month, but it was defeated 24 votes to 15. Defence has also refused Freedom of Information requests from the Australian newspaper twice. It says the report contains information affecting national security, including sensitive information about tactics, techniques and procedures of special forces throughout the document.
4: The secrecy surrounding the report has added to claims of a cover-up as concerns about the culture in defence persist.
1: The federal government has given its first fuel update since the end of a temporary tax relief as petrol prices soar across Australia. It's a hit to people's hip pockets as well as the government ahead of the return of Parliament next week.
6: Short-term relief has come to an end, but long-term pain looks like it's here to stay. The Strait of Hormuz tension continuing, and this week the full fuel tax returning.
7: Yes, of course, petrol is more expensive than we'd like it to be.
6: Petrol prices nationwide soaring above $2 a litre, diesel even higher.
7: Prices are about 50 cents less now than at the time that the government took the decision to halve the fuel excise.
6: Petrol reserves slipping slightly to 42 days of petrol supply, 36 days of diesel and 34 days of jet fuel. But on all fuel types, Australia has more in reserve than when the crisis began.
8: The government talks a big game on fuel security, but What we want to see is a long-term plan.
9: Oil production, the gas production, resource production from Australia is the thing that will bring down prices in this country.
10: The opposition gearing up for Parliament to return on Tuesday, ready to fight Labor on gambling reform, cost of living and housing tax changes.
8: It's been 6 weeks since we've been back in Parliament, and let's face it, Labor's toxic taxes are continuing to wreak havoc.
6: Pointing to plummeting auction clearance rates, house price falls, rising rents, and despite the market now easier to enter for the first time in a long time, demand from first home buyers has dropped.
8: This is Labor's trifecta of housing failures.
7: Real change was necessary because first home buyers were not getting a fair shot, and the government needed to fix it.
1: Thousands of passengers travelling through Sydney Airport faced more delays on Saturday due to a shortage of air traffic controllers. It's the third consecutive day of problems at the country's busiest airport, making it now one of the most disrupted airports in the world.
5: Another day, another delay at Sydney Airport.
11: Hopefully we'll get home before dinner time. Would be nice.
5: Passengers held up once again after air traffic controllers called in sick.
12: It was a bit of a nuisance, but it's okay. Yes, I survived.
5: By 10:30, 141 flights had been delayed, with an average delay of around 24 minutes. By 2:30, it was 280 flights, the average delay blowing out to 31 minutes.
13: I like people watching, so it's no big deal to me.
5: Adding to the chaos, Virgin Australia's online check-in went down for a couple of hours, with all passengers required to check in at the airport. Virgin staff on board VA491 from Sydney to the Sunshine Coast, entertaining passengers stuck on the tarmac. While frustrating for travellers, the airlines are fuming.
14: We need Air Services Australia to step up. Australian passengers can't keep being disrupted because Air Services Australia can't get its operational performance in order.
15: At the end of the day, this is a safety issue. When there's not enough staff, it limits the amount of flights able to take off and land. But delays here in Sydney have a follow-on effect across the country.
5: Air Services Australia says it's working to add further controllers and address rostering issues, but no one could say how long the delays will last.
7: I'm sure Sydney Airport's doing their best to manage the situation, and obviously congestion will be further relieved with the opening of Western Sydney Airport in just a few weeks' time.
1: First cases of H5 avian influenza in native birds has been reported in New South Wales. One was recorded near Narooma on the south coast, while the other was in the state's far southwest at Wentworth near the Victoria border. Both of the native greater crested terns were found by members of the public. It takes the total confirmed cases across the state to 4. 215 cases have been recorded across Australia, most of those in South Australia. The Victoria Labor government has had a surprise bounce back in the latest polls, with new Premier Ben Carroll now ahead of opposition leader Jess Wilson in the popularity stakes. The poll also puts Labor and the coalition almost neck and neck on a two-party preferred basis.
16: Ben Carroll's elevation to Premier has given Labor a boost in the latest poll of Victorians' voting intentions.
17: Jacinta Allen's premiership was bringing Labor's support down.
16: 46.5% of voters consider Ben Carroll the better Premier, with 35.5% backing opposition leader Jess Wilson, and just 16% choosing One Nation's Warren Pickering. But the numbers show the coalition is now narrowly ahead of Labor on a two-party preferred basis, 51% to 49, a slight increase from earlier in the year.
17: It still doesn't look to be enough for the coalition to win a majority in their own right. Ultimately, we are heading into what could be one of the messiest Victorian elections in recent decades.
16: But within the Labor cabinet, another potential speed bump for the new leader, with Planning Minister Sonia Kilkenny admitting she should have delegated a decision to greenlight a new apartment hub across the road from her Bayside investment property. Although my property was not affected by the decision and sits entirely outside the boundary of the activity centre, I should have delegated. It was an oversight.
18: Ben Carroll must sack his Planning Minister today.
16: The government has defended its processes of identifying where activity centres can be built, saying the boundary catchments are determined by expert advice in consultation with local councils. Ms Kilkenny claims she hasn't benefited. No land I own has been rezoned or changed as a result of any decision I have made.
18: The Premier needs to act, and the Premier that talks about there has been a change when it comes to integrity, well, let's see it.
1: AFL Chairman Craig Drummond remains safe in the role for now, despite calls for his resignation over Geelong's secret concussion waiver scandal. Mr Drummond was the president of the Cats when the controversial deal was done and has now apologised.
19: More than 48 hours after Geelong's covert concussion contract with Jake Colajasny was exposed, where the player agreed to take on liability for future head trauma, the league's chief finally spoke.
20: And these are really complex issues facing the AFL and our clubs and our players.
19: The AFL is waiting on a please explain from Geelong and its chief executive Steve Hocking on why the deal was never lodged with AFL House, a clear breach of AFL rules, before deciding on any possible sanction.
20: That's something that we will hear from Geelong in relation to the non-lodgement of that agreement.
19: The league could of course ask its own chairman Craig Drummond, who was chairman of Geelong at the time. He's released a statement saying in part, "I have not and will not be involved in any deliberation in relation to this matter and its assessment under the AFL rules and regulations. I apologise for the mistakes made in this very complex situation."
21: Craig Drummond isn't the only one here at AFL House who had a connection to the Cats at the time. Simon Kelleher was chief operating officer at the club when the secret deal was struck, and now he holds a senior finance role here at the AFL. While those two are safe from questioning for now, that could change as things progress.
20: We will deal with Steve and the current club, and if it means that we have to speak to people who have previously been in positions at Geelong, will do that as well.
19: As for whether Drummond's position as AFL chair is untenable,
20: not on the information, any information that's in front of me at the moment.
19: The fallout leaving many in football frustrated, not least Geelong great Tom Hawkins.
22: So we heard from Steve Hocking that it was a misstep. I don't know, I think there's still more to be played out. I just find it staggering.
1: David Bratt has been confirmed as the new US ambassador to Australia. President Donald Trump nominated him for the role in April. The former Republican congressman is expected to take the post in Canberra ahead of the 75th anniversary of ANZUS in September. He will be leading various matters in the US-Australia alliance, including AUKUS and critical minerals. Donald Trump's former personal lawyer, Todd Blanche, has been confirmed as the US Attorney General. Republicans only narrowly secured his confirmation with a final vote of 50-49. It's a major win for the president and marks the end of one of the most contentious cabinet fights of his current term. Bipartisan concerns over Mr. Blanche's independence nearly derailing the nomination process.
3: The ayes are 50, the nays are 49. The motion is agreed to. The clerk will report the nomination.
23: Nomination, Department of Justice, Todd Blanche of Florida to be Attorney General.
1: And Todd Blanche has reacted to his confirmation, saying, "I am deeply honoured by the trust and confidence President Trump has placed in me to lead the Department of Justice. I am grateful to the Senate for staying late to complete this process." Coming up on Late Edition, after 11 years, an owner is finally reunited with her ginger cat.
0: News 24 will be back after this short break.

News 24. We'll be back after this short break. News 24. We'll be back after this short break.

0: News 24 will be back after this short break.
1: Welcome back. Residents in Melbourne's western suburb of Sunshine are demanding stronger bail laws after three of the four youths allegedly involved in the death of a local shopkeeper were released. Emotions are running high as they prepare to rally today in honour of the slain Good Samaritan.
2: Their message taking shape one sign at a time.
3: This kind of rally, I think, meet the need of a lot of people who would like to say enough is enough. People want to have a change.
2: Change to the bail laws and the escalating violence on the streets following the senseless killing of Van Vier Trung. The 60-year-old was set upon by a group of teenagers allegedly stealing from a clothing store. Two 14-year-old girls and a 12-year-old boy have been charged with assault-related offences and are back on the streets after being granted bail yesterday. A 13-year-old boy initially arrested had his charges dropped, while a 15-year-old boy had his charges upgraded to manslaughter.
4: We feel disappointed. All our community very disappointed with the law.
3: A lot of people must agree that bail system now is too generous, I think. Too easy for people to commit crime and then get on bail.
5: Organisers are expecting a strong turnout tomorrow, with more than 100 people set to gather here. And they're really wanting everyone in the community, regardless of their nationality or background, to join them and demand change.
6: And we really want a very safe community, safe street, and also safe environment for our children.
1: Hancock Prospecting has responded to the ABC's apology for a segment describing acts of violence against the company's executive chairwoman, Gina Rinehart, on the national broadcaster's Race Around the World program. A spokesperson for the mining and agriculture company called the broadcaster's response belated. The ABC apology came on Thursday, more than 3 weeks after the episode aired on July 12. The ABC ombudsman concluded the segment did not breach the public broadcaster's editorial standards, prompting this statement from Hancock Prospecting. We wait to see the long overdue changes to the ABC's editorial standards. The ABC ombudsman's decision that the ABC did not breach ABC editorial standards fails all Australian women and the millions of taxpayers who fund the ABC. We await a detailed account in relation to who approved this unacceptable piece to be aired and who approved the long delay in its removal. The buck stops with the heads of the ABC. Many Australians are signing up for the government's fee-free TAFE courses, but there are concerns about how many actually finish their training. And with many students graduating high school this year now considering their next steps, the Skills and Training Minister concedes there needs to be more appreciation of hands-on training.
7: What?
8: Jumping into a new career.
9: It's such a rewarding job and I love being here.
8: 18-year-old Hannah Samulis is undertaking early childhood educator training at the same place she attended as a child, now returning as a young adult studying a fee-free TAFE course.
9: It's so nice seeing like the children get excited. So we get excited. And it makes us want to come to work. It makes us want to do this as a job.
8: She's one of 65,000 students who have enrolled in a free early childhood educator training course since 2023, with just over 7,000 starting this year.
10: Because of free TAFE, she has the opportunity to care for and educate the next generation of children.
8: But of the entire cohort, just over 15,000 have graduated from their course. And out of a total of 814,000 people who have enrolled in fee-free TAFE, so far only 31% have completed their program.
11: It's really important that we encourage people not only to start their qualifications, but to support them to finish them.
12: There seems to be a lot of enrolments, not a lot of completion. And of course, it's the taxpayer at the end of the day that picks up the bill.
8: With thousands of school students across the country right now deciding what to study next, the federal government's challenge is to make sure vocational training remains a viable option.
11: We need to do more to build on this, to properly value vocational qualifications.
12: When we were in government, we made sure that there were opportunities for apprentices in particular that just simply don't exist now.
9: It is not that cheap. And with the free TAFE, you can just spend money on things, and having the work-life balance is really, really good.
1: There are growing calls from the states to drastically change the Commonwealth's GST carve-up. The Western Australia-favoured deal is reportedly on track to cost the budget $60 billion over a decade. An interim report into GST distribution by the Productivity Commission is due to be released next week. According to Nine newspapers, the 2018 overhaul of the scheme was originally expected to cost taxpayers $2.3 billion. All states and territories except WA support changing the deal ahead of a joint meeting next week. Dozens of protesters have rallied in Sydney's CBD to voice their opposition to the largest coal proposal in the state's history. The group is calling on the state government to reject a proposed expansion of operations in the Hunter Valley. Campaigners claim it would produce more than 800 million tonnes of climate pollution. As property prices fall following changes in the federal budget, one city is bucking that trend. Darwin is now the only Australian capital where house prices are still growing. But as Matt Cunningham reports, this is a place where the scars of negative equity still loom large.
13: Waterfront views just a stone's throw from the CBD, and all for a fraction of the price you might expect to pay in the big cities.
14: The home itself here on the market for $2.5 million.
13: As Australian property prices fall following the federal budget, one city continues to rise.
15: The Darwin property market is the strongest in Australia at this point.
13: The latest PropTrack data released this week revealed Darwin is the only national capital where prices are still growing. Over the past 12 months, Darwin house prices have risen almost 15%. During the same period, Sydney prices are down 1.6% and Melbourne is down 2.7%.
15: Darwin's growth is being driven by population growth primarily. There is a lot of investment in the city. We are seeing growth in employment across a range of sectors.
13: With major projects like the Beetaloo Basin onshore gas field about to begin production, more growth is expected over the next 12 months.
16: It's because of the fact that we have four nation-building projects happening in the territory right now.
14: Gas, mining, defence, big investment from government and private sectors really driving people to the NT.
13: The property market is in sharp focus as the federal government struggles to sell its changes to negative gearing and capital gains tax.
17: 99% of people have met their repayments or are ahead on their mortgages, which means they can't be in negative equity because they're ahead their mortgage repayment.
18: No, that's not true.
17: The scheme is working very well.
13: While some members of the government might be struggling with the concept of negative equity, it's an all too familiar theme here in Darwin. In 2012, during construction of the INPEX gas plant, Darwin's median house price reached $715,000, the highest in the country. But over the next decade, prices crashed, leaving many of those who bought at the peak of the market with homes worth hundreds of thousands of dollars less than what they paid for them. After 2 years of strong growth, Darwin house prices have only just gone past their 2012 peak, but are now the cheapest of any Australian capital. And while the experts expect further, if more moderate growth, there might still be time to pick up a bargain.
14: Amazing family home on the water. Doesn't get much better than this.
13: Matt Cunningham, News 24, Darwin.
1: A ginger cat who left his home 11 years ago is finally back after a family who wanted to adopt him decided they should get him checked over. Mufasa was found around 10 kilometres from where he vanished, and thanks to a microchip, he was able to be reunited with his original owner.
19: He might not be the main character in The Lion King, but Mufasa is certainly the main character of this tale. Back in 2015, when he was just a couple of years old, he escaped his Melbourne home and never came back.
20: I was shattered. So I did everything I could to try and find him, but I had no luck.
19: A A few years later, Jake Toohey began spotting him on his work site.
18: A few weeks ago, he decided to get friendly and thought he'd come out for a pat.
19: So his family took the stray for a checkup.
20: They ran the microchip over and then, yeah, beeped and they found an owner. And we were a little bit devastated because we thought, oh, now he doesn't come home with us, but we're glad he found his home.
21: I had two messages saying, could you please ring the Lord Smith? Rang the Lord Smith and they said to me, oh, are you missing a ginger cat? I said, yes. I said, from a very long time ago, I was lost for words.
19: Jess didn't hesitate to take him home, even if things have changed a little.
21: I've had four kids since he vanished.
19: Well, now that Mufasa is settling back in at home with Jess and his new extended family, they'll be keeping a very close eye on him.
22: If the cats could speak, you'd love to write a book about where he's been. It's all about making sure that your microchip's kept up to date, making sure that if you move home or your change address and phone numbers.
21: You need to make sure you microchip your animals because here's my story, 11 years later.
1: Coming up on Late Edition, a balloon bonanza. Europe's largest annual hot air balloon festival kicks off in England's West Country.
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1: Welcome back. More younger New Zealanders are struggling to get a job, and their feelings of frustration are threatening to boil over to the ballot box. Ahead of November's election, the country's unemployment rate has reached its highest level in more than a decade. New Zealand correspondent Bridie Whitten reports.
2: Young women are venting their frustrations with New Zealand's jobs market.
3: The constant rejections and the constant applying and then feeling like you're not worth it, you're worthless, is just crap.
4: I have finished studying. I've got a degree. I studied for 3 years and I cannot find a job anywhere.
2: New Zealand's weak economic growth and prolonged downturn have made it harder for those at the start of their careers to get a foot on the jobs ladder.
5: You're hearing stories of 100 people applying for jobs, people going to 20 or 30 interviews and not being able to find anything.
2: New Zealand's unemployment rate hit 5.6% this month, the highest level in more than a decade. Similar to Australia, Kiwi youth are bearing the brunt of the weaker jobs market, with 37% of 15 to 24-year-olds either unemployed or wanting more hours. While nearly one in five Kiwi women aged between 20 and 24 are not working, studying or training, the highest rate out of any group.
6: Yes, it's a real concern, and when you have a tough economic time, it's often the people at the start of their careers that find it so difficult because they're in that catch-22 where you've got to have experience to get experience.
2: This week, students protested at New Zealand's Parliament, arguing the promise that education is the pathway to opportunity has been broken. But New Zealand's government has rejected students are being shortchanged. Young New Zealanders unhappy with the state of the country's economy are less likely to translate that frustration into electoral power. Nearly half of 18 to 24-year-olds aren't enrolled to vote at the November general election.
7: For young people, it's kind of a choice between more of the same with the current government or some questions with opposition.
2: For New Zealand, the concern is that a generation educated at home is increasingly looking across the Tasman for opportunities.
7: 70% of our students have already said that they're looking overseas to Oz.
2: Bridie Whitten, News 24, Wellington.
1: A devastated community in Thailand is coming to terms with a high school shooting rampage. The shooter, a 14-year-old student. Chilling video has emerged from within the campus, and a warning, some viewers may find the footage in this story distressing.
8: High school students huddled under desks, shots ringing out as a school bell chimes.

0: now appears to be acknowledging reports from CNN about the Pentagon's depleted munitions. He told reporters that the supply of some munitions is, quote, a little bit tighter, but he insisted that more is being produced and that the U.S. has a virtually unlimited supply of other less elite weapons.
1: A U.S. federal appeals court has blocked the construction of Donald Trump's White House ballroom makeover. The panel ruled the president does not have control over funding for the project, which prompted him to express his frustration.
2: A federal appeals court ordered President Trump to stop construction on his new White House ballroom. Two of the panel's three judges wrote in their decision, "We are aware of no instance in American history in which a president unilaterally and using privately collected funds demolished substantial portions of the White House that Congress authorized to be built and American taxpayers paid for until now." The judges ruled the president needs to go through Congress first, but it's unclear if he would have the votes to make that happen.
3: My Republican colleagues who control the majority of the Senate have not indicated that they're willing to put up a vote to allow the president to demolish the White House, build a ballroom, build an arch, do this or do that.
2: The situation is more than complicated, considering the project is already underway, with an active construction site next to the residence of the White House. The president was quick to respond, posting on Truth Social that the ruling, quote, severely jeopardizes the lives and welfare of the people who work and will be working at the White House, including all future presidents of the United States and their families.
4: I think he sees the need for having a large venue and a safe place to have more people. Our security will be much better there than, for example, the ballroom at the Washington Hilton.
2: President Trump has vowed to appeal the decision to the U.S. Supreme Court.
1: 78 people are in custody as a result of a highly complex operation to bring down one of the largest criminal networks in the Western Mediterranean. Authorities from Spain, France, Portugal and Poland are working to dismantle the group, which is accused of smuggling people, drugs and weapons.
5: A coordinated crackdown across borders. Police moving in, searching properties and seizing evidence. 77 people arrested in Spain, one other in Algeria, linked to a complex people smuggling operation. Investigators believe the criminal group was running like a logistics company. Drugs, firearms and explosives moved from Spain and Portugal to Algeria in North Africa. And on the return journey, the group is said to have smuggled migrants and weapons. Europol estimates the criminal network made more than $40 million in people smuggling alone. Police seized 18 high-speed boats worth around $8 million, guns and ammunition, more than €25,000 in cash, 15,000 MDMA pills, more than 60 kilograms of weed and some cocaine. The major police operation comes a week after thousands of migrants stormed into the tiny Spanish territory of Ceuta from North Africa. Most of the migrants have since returned to Morocco.
1: There is still no clear resolution in sight. A week after thousands of migrants surged across the border from Morocco into the Spanish city of Ceuta. The shelters are overflowing and many migrants have to sleep on the beach while frustrated residents try to secure their neighbourhoods. Helena Linz is there and filed this report.
6: 1 week since the mass migration to Ceuta, many migrants are still in the Spanish territory looking for help. They want to claim asylum, but the centers, the shelters for migrants are completely full. So they are staying on the beaches. They're also staying sleeping on the streets and even in the cemetery. A lot of those migrants are minors. The number are still increasing. There's not enough shelters for all of them, although governments say they are the priority and are currently being identified so the help can be given to them. them. The citizens of Ceuta, they've been complaining about insecurity. Some of them have been doing the security of their own neighborhoods. There are some claims of groups that are being violent toward migrants. 1 week since this mass migration, truth is migrants and the population of Ceuta are living in the same territory that has been collapsed, the system.

0: collapse, infrastructure collapse. The government is still trying to give help to these migrants. Some non-government organizations are also on the ground. But 1 week since the mass migration, the help is not enough for everyone. And as I said, the citizens of Ceuta also feel that it's still not enough for them as well.
1: Hot air balloons are blanketing the skies of Bristol on the 48th edition of the International Balloon Fiesta. The event, held every year since 1978, will see more than 100 balloons take flight over the three-day extravaganza. The balloons take off just outside the city centre at a heritage-listed mansion and saunter across the bright summer sky. After the break, all the sport as the Rabbitohs hold off a late surge from the Eels to give themselves some breathing room heading into the finals.
2: News 24 will be back after this short break.

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0: News 24 will be back after this short break.
1: Time now for your Fox Sports update. Geelong has shrugged off a midweek concussion scandal to dominate Essendon by 67 points. The Cats now with 4 wins on the trot as they continue their charge towards September.
2: All eyes on Geelong following a week in the headlines after their secret concussion deal was made public.
3: Geelong can expect a whopping 6-figure fine for breaching league rules for signing a player to a brain trauma contract in an attempt to strip him of his legal rights.
2: But 3 goals to start the term silenced any sign the players were distracted by the ongoing saga.
4: The flashing goal-kicking brilliance of Ollie Dempsey.
2: Geelong fans trying to convince Zach Merritt that he should join the Cattery next season.
5: Zach Merritt having a little breather on the bench, and clearly the Cat supporters would love for him to consider making GMHBA a home next year. One of them yelling out, beautiful property in Torquay, trying to get him over the line.
2: The Bombers held goalless at the first break for the 4th time this season, and the Cats look confident in the wet.
4: And then the dangerous Dempsey has done it again.
2: Dempsey dangerous, booting goal number 4 as Essendon's power brokers were forced to watch on. Dean Solomon left stunned before the Bombers finally broke their goalless run with back-to-back majors just before half-time.
4: And they needed something to put a smile on their face, the Bombers.
2: Brian Myers looking sore as he continues to manage his partially torn ACL.
6: Pretty confident I'll be fine, but it's just frustrating that it keeps showing up.
2: The Bombers looking recharged after the break.
4: And Farrow's going to kick his second on the left.
2: The margin 46 points at 3-quarter time, but Essendon was showing some fight till the Cats got their claws out.
4: Hasn't kicked a goal this year. What a way to finish.
2: Geelong too strong for the bottom of the table Bombers. The attention now turning to Cats coach Chris Scott as he fronts the media for the first time to discuss the club's handling of the secret concussion deal saga. Stephanie Clarkson, Fox Sports News.
1: Adelaide has held off a spirited Richmond side to win by 9 points in wet and slippery conditions. The Tigers led the Crows by 5 points at quarter time before Isaac Cumming launched off one step to ignite Adelaide in the second. Just 1 point separated the sides at half time before Isaac Rankin turned on the Jets.
7: To take a lead into the last quarter.
8: Rankin, can he separate them from 50?
1: Adelaide surviving a huge scare in the final term after Hugo Ralph-Smith snapped a stunning goal from the pocket. The Crows doing just enough to keep their top 4 hopes alive. South Sydney have shored up their spot in the NRL's top 8 with a nail-biting 28 points to 24 victory over Parramatta. The Bunnies were cruising at half-time but had to fend off a ferocious second half from the Eels to give themselves more breathing room in the race for finals.
9: Greg Inglis, Nathan Merritt, Cathy Freeman ringing the Bunnies' bell. All the stars were out for Indigenous round.
10: So it's a professional foul.
9: Brian Kelly soon out for the wrong reasons and Souths soon cashed in. Souths scoring 3 tries with him in the sin bin, 2 of them to Alex Johnston.
4: Walker, cut-out ball.
9: 14-0 after 10 minutes. The procession still proceeding when Kelly got back on.
8: Brandon, that is way too easy.
9: 20-0 after a Brandon Smith burrow. Back to the Alex Johnston show. Just a lazy first half hat-trick for the all-time try-scoring king. Ashton Ward hurting a hammy trying to kick the conversion.
11: This is a worry.
9: Parramatta's Isaiah Yongi going down 2.
11: Nothing wrong with the tackle at all. But the way he fell, oh geez.
9: 28-0 after a nightmare first half for the Eels.
4: Ray will get into the action.
9: Game over. Right.
8: And the offload there, straight into Talon De Silva.
9: Talon De Silva didn't agree, and neither did Riley Smith.
4: Ray goes back, ball is loose, Eels have got another one.
9: 3 Parramatta tries in the first 10 minutes of the second half, answering the question firmly in the negative. Jordan Samrani's try with 12 minutes to go had the impossible looking possible.
10: And this kick, it is pinpoint perfect.
9: 28-24. But the quest for try number five was a tougher task than the first four.
4: Got to go left. Got to put the kick up on Gray. It's there again. It's in the air and over touch it goal.
9: And after setting up three tries, an Indigenous star in Indigenous round sealed the save for Souths with his boot.
4: Cody Walker inside the 40 and O'Carr makes an absolute meal of it.
9: Cody Walker with the 40-20, South Sydney with the win. Just. Sunil Awasthi, Fox Sports News.
1: The Dolphins have staged a stunning comeback in the Battle of Brisbane to keep their top four hopes alive. The Broncos made a fast start, shooting out to a 24-0 lead as Ezra Mann became the first Bronco since Alan Langer in 98 to score a first-half hat-trick. But it all fell away as the Dolphins hit back and trailed by six at the break with the score 30-24. And they applied the pressure in the second half.
12: Katoa, all the time in the world. Not a particularly deep one. Tabuai Fide moves up, reaches out and scores. A special moment from a special player.
13: And one of our Indigenous leaders, one of our role models, one of our draw cards. It's Tabuai Fide on the Fox Ultra, who reaches out, plants it down, the Dolphins in front.
1: The Broncos didn't score a try after half-time as they slumped their greatest ever collapse. The Dolphins going on to secure a memorable 40-32 victory. The Wallabies have survived a late scare to beat Japan by 3 points in Les Kiss's first game as head coach. But the win didn't come without drama as an Australian forward copped a red card in the first half.
14: The Wallabies kicking off the Les Kiss era, but it was Japan bringing the heat in sweltering Osaka.
15: Oh, beautiful feat from Ito. Oh, he's a superstar, this kid.
14: The Wallabies have never lost to the Brave Blossoms in their past seven meetings and weren't prepared to start now.
15: Suali'i draws to pass. Canham cut back in field. Now Potter winding up. And Potter beats everyone.
14: Kiss taking note of Harry Potter's magic, Australia bringing all their might, their set play soon finding Tom Wright.
15: Paisami, this time they get the hands working. Here's Wright on the outside. Potter on the inside, but Wright burns them on the outside.
14: Wallabies lock Miles Amatozero sent to the bin for making contact with the head. Japan taking advantage of their now undermanned opposition, but Australia were soon seeing red.
16: It's going to be upgraded to a 20-minute red card. He's always illegal with no effort to rap, with direct head contact. It's a high degree of danger.
14: 14-all the halftime score, but the Wallabies came out of the sheds with a point to prove.
15: They're a metre short, they pick and go. Jorgensen scores!
14: Max Jorgensen putting the Aussies back in front, but the home side conjured an instant response.
15: Oh, this is an acceleration straight through the gap to Ueda.
14: Fraser McWright keeping the Wallabies in front. Back-to-back penalties, keeping Japan within reach, until Tauniela Tupou took his chance.
15: Tupou! That's his range! And the Wallabies extend their lead.
14: Isaac Henry becoming Wallaby number 999, the Brave Blossoms making Australia sweat.
15: It's a try to the captain, Warner Dearns.
14: The Wallabies delivering Les Kiss a 3-point victory before the two sides meet again on Saturday. Sophie Norris, Fox Sports News.
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0: News 24 will be back after this short break.

0: The Prime Minister praises Australia as a multicultural success story at an Asian Business Association event in Melbourne.
1: The fact is that we are a multicultural nation and we are proud of it.
0: Hundreds of flights delayed as Sydney Airport faces another day beset by an air traffic controller shortage. And Donald Trump's personal lawyer, Todd Blanche, confirmed as United States Attorney General.
2: The ayes are 50, the nays are 49. The motion is agreed to.
0: In Fox Sports News tonight, a record comeback from the Eels falls just short. The Rabbitohs' nail-biting win moving them to sixth on the ladder. Plus, Geelong end their scandal-plagued week with a huge win over Essendon as the Cats' concussion saga deepens.
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0: Welcome to Late Edition. I'm Candice Wyatt. The Prime Minister has praised what he believes are Australia's multicultural credentials at a speech in Victoria. Anthony Albanese addressed an Asian Business Association gala in Melbourne. It's there he expressed his opinion that Australia has always been multicultural.
1: The fact is that we are a multicultural nation and we are proud of it. Multiculturalism is indeed part of the bedrock of our future social and economic success. The proposition that somehow we can return to a time that in fact never was there is indeed entirely inappropriate, because Australia has always been multicultural.
0: The speech follows months of debate about Australia's migration levels. The Home Affairs Minister just last week abruptly postponing a National Press Club speech, reportedly due to deep divisions within the Labor Party about migration levels. A secret report into Australia's alleged war crimes in Afghanistan will remain confidential, despite efforts to try to publicise it. Kayser Shields has the details.
4: Labor and Liberal senators have joined forces to stop a report into the leadership of defence in Afghanistan from being released.
5: The review examines the indirect contribution of command to 39 murders allegedly committed by SAS soldiers, according to the Brereton report. It looks at whether leadership should have known if soldiers were allegedly committing murder and the issue of accountability. Green Senator David Shoebridge moved the order for the report to be tabled last month, but it was defeated 24 votes to 15. Defence has also refused Freedom of Information requests from the Australian newspaper twice. It says the report contains information affecting national security, including sensitive information about tactics, techniques and procedures of special forces throughout the document.
4: The secrecy surrounding the report has added to claims of a cover-up as concerns about the culture in defence persist.
0: The federal government has given its first fuel update since the end of a temporary tax relief as petrol prices soar across Australia. It's a hit to people's hip pockets as well as the government ahead of the return of Parliament next week.
6: Short-term relief has come to an end, but long-term pain looks like it's here to stay. The Strait of Hormuz tension continuing, and this week the full fuel tax returning.
7: Yes, of course, petrol is more expensive than we'd like it to be.
6: Petrol prices nationwide soaring above $2 a litre, diesel even higher.
7: Prices are about 50 cents less now than at the time that the government took the decision to halve the fuel excise.
6: Petrol reserves slipping slightly to 42 days of petrol supply, 36 days of diesel and 34 days of jet fuel. But on all fuel types, Australia has more in reserve than when the crisis began.
8: The government talks a big game on fuel security, but what we want to see is a long-term plan.
9: Oil production, the gas production, resource production from Australia is the thing that will bring down prices in this country.
10: The opposition gearing up for Parliament to return on Tuesday, ready to fight Labor on gambling reform, cost of living and housing tax changes.
8: It's been 6 weeks since we've been back in Parliament, and let's face it, Labor's toxic taxes are continuing to wreak havoc.
6: Pointing to plummeting auction clearance rates, house price falls, rising rents, and despite the market now easier to enter for the first time in a long time, demand from first home buyers has dropped.
8: This is Labor's trifecta of housing failures.
7: Real change was necessary because first home buyers were not getting a fair shot, and the government needed to fix it.
0: Thousands of passengers travelling through Sydney Airport faced more delays on Saturday due to a shortage of air traffic controllers. It's the third consecutive day of problems at the country's busiest airport, making it now one of the most disrupted airports in the world.
11: Another day, another delay at Sydney Airport.
12: Hopefully we get home before dinner time. Would be nice.
11: Passengers held up once again after air traffic controllers called in sick.
13: It was a bit of a nuisance, but it's okay. Yes, I survived.
11: By 10:30, 141 flights had been delayed, with an average delay of around 24 minutes. By 2:30, it was 280 flights, the average delay blowing out to 31 minutes.
14: I like people watching, so it's no big deal to me.
11: Adding to the chaos, Virgin Australia's online check-in went down for a couple of hours, with all passengers required to check in at the airport. Virgin staff on board VA491 from Sydney to the Sunshine Coast, entertaining passengers stuck on the tarmac. While frustrating for travellers, the airlines are fuming.
15: We need Air Services Australia to step up. Australian passengers can't keep being disrupted because Air Services Australia can't get its operational performance in order.
16: At the end of the day, this is a safety issue. When there's not enough staff, it limits the amount of flights able to take off and land. But delays here in Sydney have a follow-on effect across the country.
11: Air Services Australia says it's working to add further controllers and address rostering issues, but no one could say how long the delays will last.
7: I'm sure Sydney Airport's doing their best to manage the situation, and obviously congestion will be further relieved with the opening of Western Sydney Airport in just a few weeks' time.
0: First cases of H5 avian influenza in native birds has been reported in New South Wales. One was recorded near Narooma on the south coast, while the other was in the state's far southwest at Wentworth near the Victoria border. Both of the native greater crested terns were found by members of the public. It takes the total confirmed cases across the state to four. 215 cases have been recorded across Australia, most of those in South Australia. The Victoria Labor government has had a surprise bounce back in the latest polls, with new Premier Ben Carroll now ahead of opposition leader Jess Wilson in the popularity stakes. The poll also puts Labor and the coalition almost neck and neck on a two-party preferred basis.
17: Ben Carroll's elevation to Premier has given Labor a boost in the latest poll of Victorians' voting intentions.
18: Jacinta Allen's premiership was bringing Labor's support down.
17: 46.5% of voters consider Ben Carroll the better Premier, with 35.5% backing opposition leader Jess Wilson, and just 16% choosing One Nation's Warren Pickering. But the numbers show the coalition is now narrowly ahead of Labor on a two-party preferred basis, 51% to 49, a slight increase from earlier in the year.
18: It still doesn't look to be enough for the coalition to win a majority in their own right. Ultimately, we are heading into what could be one of the messiest Victorian elections in recent decades.
17: But within the Labor cabinet, another potential speed bump for the new leader, with Planning Minister Sonia Kilkenny admitting she should have delegated a decision to greenlight a new apartment hub across the road from her Bayside investment property. Although my property was not affected by the decision and sits entirely outside the boundary of the activity centre, I should have delegated. It was an oversight.
19: Ben Carroll must sack his planning minister today.
17: The government has defended its processes of identifying where activity centres can be built, saying the boundary catchments are determined by expert advice in consultation with local councils. Ms Kilkenny claims she hasn't benefited. No land I own has been rezoned or changed as a result of any decision I have made.
20: The Premier needs to act, and the Premier that talks about there has been a change when it comes to integrity. Well, let's see it.
0: AFL Chairman Craig Drummond remains safe in the role for now, despite calls for his resignation over Geelong's secret concussion waiver scandal. Mr Drummond was the president of the Cats when the controversial deal was done and has now apologised.
21: More than 48 hours after Geelong's covert concussion contract with Jake Colajasny was exposed, where the player agreed to take on liability for future head trauma, the league's chief finally spoke.
22: And these are really complex issues facing the AFL and our clubs and our players.
21: The AFL is waiting on a please explain from Geelong and its chief executive Steve Hocking on why the deal was never lodged with AFL House, a clear breach of AFL rules, before deciding on any possible sanction.
22: That's something that we will hear from Geelong in relation to the non-lodgement of that agreement.
21: The league could of course ask its own chairman Craig Drummond, who was chairman of Geelong at the time. He's released a statement saying in part, "I have not and will not be involved in any deliberation in relation to this matter and its assessment under the AFL rules and regulations. I apologise for the mistakes made in this very complex situation."
23: Craig Drummond isn't the only one here at AFL House who had a connection to the Cats at the time. Simon Kelleher was chief operating officer at the club when the secret deal was struck, and now he holds a senior finance role here at the AFL. While those two are safe from questioning for now, that could change as things progress.
22: We will deal with Steve and the current club, and if it means that we have to speak to people who have previously been in positions at Geelong, will do that as well.
21: As for whether Drummond's position as AFL chair is untenable,
22: not on the information, any information that's in front of me at the moment.
21: The fallout leaving many in football frustrated, not least Geelong great Tom Hawkins.
24: So we heard from Steve Hocking that it was a misstep. I don't know, I think there's still more to be played out. I just find it staggering.
0: David Bratt has been confirmed as the new US ambassador to Australia. President Donald Trump nominated him for the role in April. The former Republican congressman is expected to take the post in Canberra ahead of the 75th anniversary of ANZUS in September. He will be leading various matters in the US-Australia alliance, including AUKUS and critical minerals. Donald Trump's former personal lawyer, Todd Blanche, has been confirmed as the US Attorney General. Republicans only narrowly secured his confirmation with a final vote of 50-49. It's a major win for the president and marks the end of one of the most contentious cabinet fights of his current term. Bipartisan concerns over Mr. Blanche's independence nearly derailing the nomination process.
2: The ayes are 50, the nays are 49. The motion is agreed to. The clerk will report the nomination.
25: Nomination, Department of Justice, Todd Blanche of Florida to be Attorney General.
0: And Todd Blanche has reacted to his confirmation, saying, "I am deeply honoured by the trust and confidence President Trump has placed in me to lead the Department of Justice. I am grateful to the Senate for staying late to complete this process." Coming up on Late Edition, after 11 years, an owner is finally reunited with her ginger cat.
3: News 24 will be back after this short break.

News 24 will be back after this short break. 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

0: News 24 will be back up.
1: Welcome back. Residents in Melbourne's western suburb of Sunshine are demanding stronger bail laws after three of the four youths allegedly involved in the death of a local shopkeeper were released. Emotions are running high as they prepare to rally today in honour of the slain Good Samaritan.
2: Their message taking shape one sign at a time.
3: This kind of rally, I think, meet the need of a lot of people who would like to say, enough is enough. People want to have a change.
2: Change to the bail laws and the escalating violence on the streets following the senseless killing of Van Vier Trung. The 60-year-old was set upon by a group of teenagers allegedly stealing from a clothing store. Two 14-year-old girls and a 12-year-old boy have been charged with assault-related offences and are back on the streets after being granted bail yesterday. A 13-year-old boy initially arrested had his charges dropped, while a 15-year-old boy had his charges upgraded to manslaughter.
4: We feel disappointed. All our community very disappointed with the law.
3: A lot of people must agree that bail system now is too generous, I think. Too easy for people to commit crime and then get on bail.
5: Organisers are expecting a strong turnout tomorrow with more than 100 people set to gather here. And they're really wanting everyone in the community, regardless of their nationality or background, to join them and demand change.
6: And we really want a very safe community, safe street and also safe environment for our children.
1: Hancock Prospecting has responded to the ABC's apology for a segment describing acts of violence against the company's executive chairwoman, Gina Rinehart, on the national broadcaster's Race Around the World program. A spokesperson for the mining and agriculture company called the broadcaster's response belated. The ABC apology came on Thursday, more than 3 weeks after the episode aired on July 12. The ABC ombudsman concluded the segment did not breach the public broadcaster's editorial standards, prompting this statement from Hancock Prospecting. We wait to see the long overdue changes to the ABC's editorial standards. The ABC Ombudsman's decision that the ABC did not breach ABC editorial standards fails all Australian women and the millions of taxpayers who fund the ABC. We await a detailed account in relation to who approved this unacceptable piece to be aired and who approved the long delay in its removal. The buck stops with the heads of the ABC. Many Australians are signing up for the government's fee-free TAFE courses, but there are concerns about how many actually finish their training. And with many students graduating high school this year now considering their next steps, the Skills and Training Minister concedes there needs to be more appreciation of hands-on training.
7: One,
2: jumping into a new career.
7: It's such a rewarding job and I love being here.
2: 18-year-old Hannah Samulis is undertaking early childhood educator training at the same place she attended as a child, now returning as a young adult studying a fee-free TAFE course.
7: It's so nice seeing like the children get excited. So we get excited and it makes us want to come to work. It makes us want to do this as a job.
2: She's one of 65,000 students who have enrolled in a free early childhood educator training course since 2023, with just over 7,000 starting this year.
8: Because of free TAFE, she has the opportunity to care for and educate the next generation of children.
2: But of the entire cohort, just over 15,000 have graduated from their course. And out of a total of 814,000 people who have enrolled in fee-free TAFE, so far only 31% have completed their program.
9: It's really important that we encourage people not only to start their qualifications, but to support them to finish them.
10: There seems to be a lot of enrolments, not a lot of completion. And of course, it's the taxpayer at the end of the day that picks up the bill.
5: With thousands of school students across the country right now deciding what to study next, the federal government's challenge is to make sure vocational training remains a viable option.
9: We need to do more to build on this, to properly value vocational qualifications.
10: When we were in government, we made sure that there were opportunities for apprentices in particular that just simply don't exist now.
7: It is not that cheap. And with the free TAFE, you can just spend money on things, and having the work-life balance is really, really good.
1: There are growing calls from the states to drastically change the Commonwealth's GST carve-up. The Western Australia-favoured deal is reportedly on track to cost the budget $60 billion over a decade. An interim report into GST distribution by the Productivity Commission is due to be released next week. According to Nine newspapers, the 2018 overhaul of the scheme was originally expected to cost taxpayers $2.3 billion. All states and territories except WA support changing the deal ahead of a joint meeting next week. Dozens of protesters have rallied in Sydney's CBD to voice their opposition to the largest coal proposal in the state's history. The group is calling on the state government to reject a proposed expansion of operations in the Hunter Valley. Campaigners claim it would produce more than 800 million tonnes of climate pollution. As property prices fall following changes in the federal budget, one city is bucking that trend. Darwin is now the only Australian capital where house prices are still growing. But as Matt Cunningham reports, this is a place where the scars of negative equity still loom large.
11: Waterfront views just a stone's throw from the CBD, and all for a fraction of the price you might expect to pay in the big cities.
12: The home itself here on the market for $2.5 million.
11: As Australian property prices fall following the federal budget, one city continues to rise.
13: The Darwin property market is the strongest in Australia at this point.
11: The latest PropTrack data released this week revealed Darwin is the only national capital where prices are still growing. Over the past 12 months, Darwin house prices have risen almost 15%. During the same period, Sydney prices are down 1.6% and Melbourne is down 2.7%.
13: Darwin's growth is being driven by population growth primarily. There is a lot of investment in the city. We are seeing growth in employment across a range of sectors.
11: With major projects like the Beetaloo Basin onshore gas field about to begin production, more growth is expected over the next 12 months.
14: It's because of the fact that we have four nation-building projects happening in the territory right now.
12: Gas, mining, defence, big investment from government and private sectors really driving people to the NT.
11: The property market is in sharp focus as the federal government struggles to sell its changes to negative gearing and capital gains tax.
15: 99% of people have met their repayments or are ahead on their mortgages, which means they can't be in negative equity because they're ahead their mortgage repayment.
16: No, that's not true.
15: The scheme is working very well.
11: While some members of the government might be struggling with the concept of negative equity, it's an all too familiar theme here in Darwin. In 2012, during construction of the INPEX gas plant, Darwin's median house price reached $715,000, the highest in the country. But over the next decade, prices crashed, leaving many of those who bought at the peak of the market with homes worth hundreds of thousands of dollars less than what they paid for them. After 2 years of strong growth, Darwin house prices have only just gone past their 2012 peak, but are now the cheapest of any Australian capital. And while the experts expect further, if more moderate growth, there might still be time to pick up a bargain.
12: Amazing family home on the water. Doesn't get much better than this.
11: Matt Cunningham, News 24, Darwin.
1: A ginger cat who left his home 11 years ago is finally back after a family who wanted to adopt him decided they should get him checked over. Mufasa was found around 10 kilometres from where he vanished, and thanks to a microchip, he was able to be reunited with his original owner.
17: He might not be the main character in The Lion King, but Mufasa is certainly the main character of this tale.
16: Back in 2015, when he was just a couple of years old, he escaped his Melbourne home and never came back.
18: I was shattered. So I did everything I could to try and find him, but I had no luck.
16: A few years later, Jake Toohey began spotting him on his work site.
19: A few weeks ago, he decided to get friendly and thought he'd come out for a pat.
16: So his family took the stray for a checkup.
20: They ran the microchip over and then, beeped and they found an owner. And we were a little bit devastated because we thought, oh, now he doesn't come home with us, but we're glad he found his home.
18: I had two messages saying, could you please ring the Lord Smith? Rang the Lord Smith and they said to me, oh, are you missing a ginger cat? I said, yes. I said, from a very long time ago, I was lost for words.
16: Jess didn't hesitate to take him home, even if things have changed a little.
18: I've had four kids since he vanished.
16: Well, now that Mufasa is settling back in at home with Jess and his new extended family, they'll be keeping a very close eye on him.
21: If the cats could speak, you'd love to write a book about where he's been. It's all about making sure that your microchip's kept up to date, making sure that if you move home or your change address and phone numbers.
18: You need to make sure you microchip your animals because here's my story, 11 years later.
1: Coming up on Late Edition, a balloon bonanza. Europe's largest annual hot air balloon festival kicks off in England's West Country.
0: News 24 will be back after this short break.

News 24. We'll be back after this short break. 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

0: Welcome back. More younger New Zealanders are struggling to get a job, and their feelings of frustration are threatening to boil over to the ballot box. Ahead of November's election, the country's unemployment rate has reached its highest level in more than a decade. New Zealand correspondent Bridie Whitten reports.
1: Young women are venting their frustrations with New Zealand's jobs market.
2: The constant rejections and the constant applying and then

0: feeling like you're not worth it, you're worthless, is just crap.
1: I have finished studying. I've got a degree. I studied for 3 years and I cannot find a job anywhere.
2: New Zealand's weak economic growth and prolonged downturn have made it harder for those at the start of their careers to get a foot on the jobs ladder.
3: You're hearing stories of 100 people applying for jobs, people going to 20 or 30 interviews and not being able to find anything.
2: New Zealand's unemployment rate hit 5.6% this month, the highest level in more than a decade. Similar to Australia, Kiwi youth are bearing the brunt of the weaker jobs market, with 37% of 15 to 24-year-olds either unemployed or wanting more hours. While nearly one in five Kiwi women aged between 20 and 24 are not working, studying or training, the highest rate out of any group.
4: Yes, it's a real concern, and when you have a tough economic time, it's often the people at the start of their careers that find it so difficult because they're in that catch-22 where you've got to have experience to get experience.
2: This week, students protested at New Zealand's Parliament, arguing the promise that education is the pathway to opportunity has been broken. But New Zealand's government has rejected students are being shortchanged. Young New Zealanders unhappy with the state of the country's economy are less likely to translate that frustration into electoral power. Nearly half of 18 to 24-year-olds aren't enrolled to vote at the November general election.
5: For young people, it's kind of a choice between more of the same with the current government or some questions with opposition.
2: For New Zealand, the concern is that a generation educated at home is increasingly looking across the Tasman for opportunities.
5: 70% of our students have already said that they're looking overseas to Oz.
2: Bridie Whitten, News 24, Wellington.
6: A devastated community in Thailand is coming to terms with a high school shooting rampage. The shooter, a 14-year-old student. Chilling video has emerged from within the campus, and a warning, some viewers may find the footage in this story distressing.
7: High school students huddled under desks, shots ringing out as a school bell chimes. A scene you'd expect to see in the United States, but this is a school shooting in Thailand. I called my friends into a room and we set up a barricade at the door, says a student from Thepsirin Nonthaburi School in Bangkok. We then waited for authorities to tell us what to do. Police are alleging it was a 14-year-old boy, a student at the school, who opened fire at the campus before turning the weapon on himself, taking his own life after killing seven others, including five teachers and his grandparents, who police say he shot before going to the school. Investigators believe he lived with them, uncovering their bodies during a search of the home. A gun was found at the school. Investigators believe it belonged to the boy's grandfather from the Thai Prime Minister. From now on, checks will be made, and if civilians are found to be carrying arms illegally, they will be arrested. While no motive has been firmed up, the PM says academic stress may have played a role. Police have seized the suspected shooter's computer, with Thai media reporting the teenager had searched and studied an American school shooting. Horrific inspiration with devastating consequences.
8: Bye.
6: US President Donald Trump has suggested America may face shortages of certain weapons due to the war with Iran. Countries in the Middle East are strengthening their defences as they prepare for possible attacks over growing concern the conflict could spread further. Maddie Gannon reports.
9: Many of the attacks between the US and Iran this week took place in the public discord rather than the battlefield. But by Friday, it still appeared the fighting could spread. That was evident when Saudi Arabia, Pakistan, and Turkey came together to sign a mutual defense pact, declaring that an attack on one of them is an attack on all. An Iranian official has already said that the new pact will not guarantee Saudi Arabia's security, and it comes as an official from Saudi Arabia says the country is bracing for attacks from Iraqi militia members and the Iranian-backed Houthis. As for the Strait of Hormuz, Iran is insisting that an agreement between Iran and Oman on a temporary route for shipping would not guarantee that the strait is immediately reopened for all. And Iran's semi-official Fars News Agency is reporting that lawmakers in the country have drafted a bill seeking to ban certain countries like the U.S. and Israel from using the waterway. And on Thursday, we heard from Iran's top negotiator accusing Trump of theater diplomacy involving an endless loops of threats and retreats. Meanwhile, President Donald Trump now appears to be acknowledging reports from CNN about the Pentagon's depleted munitions. He told reporters that the supply of some munitions is, quote, a little bit tighter, but he insisted that

0: of no instance in American history in which a president unilaterally and using privately collected funds demolished substantial portions of the White House that Congress authorized to be built and American taxpayers paid for until now. The judges ruled the president needs to go through Congress first, but it's unclear if he would have the votes to make that happen.
1: My Republican colleagues who control the majority in the Senate have not indicated that they're willing to put up the vote to allow the president to demolish the White House, build a ballroom, build an arch, do this or do that.
0: The situation is more than complicated, considering the project is already underway, with an active construction site next to the residence of the White House. The president was quick to respond, posting on Truth Social that the ruling, quote, severely jeopardizes the lives and welfare of the people who work and will be working at the White House, including all future presidents of the United States and their families.
2: I think he sees the need for having a large venue and a safe place to have more people. Our security will be much better there than, for example, the ballroom at the Washington built.
0: President Trump has vowed to appeal the decision to the U.S. Supreme Court.
3: 78 people are in custody as a result of a highly complex operation to bring down one of the largest criminal networks in the Western Mediterranean. Authorities from Spain, France, Portugal and Poland are working to dismantle the group, which is accused of smuggling people, drugs and weapons.
4: A coordinated crackdown across borders. Police moving in, searching properties and seizing evidence. 77 people arrested in Spain, one other in Algeria, linked to a complex people smuggling operation. Investigators believe the criminal group was running like a logistics company. Drugs, firearms and explosives moved from Spain and Portugal to Algeria in North Africa. And on the return journey, the group is said to have smuggled migrants and weapons. Europol estimates the criminal network made more than $40 million in people smuggling alone. Police seized 18 high-speed boats worth around $8 million, guns and ammunition, more than 25,000 euros in cash, 15,000 MDMA pills, more than 60 kilograms of weed and some cocaine. The major police operation comes a week after thousands of migrants stormed into the tiny Spanish territory of Ceuta from North Africa. Most of the migrants have since returned to Morocco.
3: There is still no clear resolution in sight. A week after thousands of migrants surged across the border from Morocco into the Spanish city of Ceuta. The shelters are overflowing and many migrants have to sleep on the beach while frustrated residents try to secure their neighbourhoods. Helena Linz is there and filed this report.
5: 1 week since the mass migration to Ceuta, many migrants are still in the Spanish territory looking for help. They want to claim asylum, but the centers, the shelters for migrants are completely full. So they are staying on the beaches. They're also staying sleeping on the streets and even in the cemetery. A lot of those migrants are minors. The number are still increasing. There's not enough shelters for all of them, although governments say they are the priority and are currently being identified so the help can be given to them. The citizens of Ceuta, they've been complaining about insecurity. Some of them have been doing the security of their own neighborhoods. There are some claims of groups that are being violent towards migrants. 1 week since this mass migration, truth is migrants and the population of Ceuta are living in the same territory that has been collapsed. The system collapsed, infrastructure collapsed. The government is still trying to give help to these migrants. Some non-government organizations are also on the ground, but 1 week since the mass migration, the help is not enough for everyone. And as I said, the citizens of Ceuta also feel that is still not enough for them as well.
3: Hot air balloons are blanketing the skies of Bristol on the 48th edition of the International Balloon Fiesta. The event, held every year since 1978, will see more than 100 balloons take flight over the three-day extravaganza. The balloons take off just outside the city centre at a heritage-listed mansion and saunter across the bright

0: summer sky. After the break, all the sport as the Rabbitohs hold off a late surge from the Eels to give themselves some breathing room heading into the finals.
1: News 24 will be back after this short break.

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0: News 24 will be back after this short break.
1: Time now for your Fox Sports update. Geelong has shrugged off a midweek concussion scandal to dominate Essendon by 67 points. The Cats now with four wins on the trot as they continued their charge towards September.
2: All eyes on Geelong following a week in the headlines after their secret concussion deal was made public.
3: Geelong can expect a whopping six-figure fine for breaching league rules for signing a player to a brain trauma contract in an attempt to strip him of his legal rights.
2: But three goals to start the term silenced any sign the players were distracted by the ongoing saga.
4: The flashing goal-kicking brilliance of Ollie Dempsey.
2: Geelong fans trying to convince Zach Merritt that he should join the Cattery next season.
5: Zach Merritt having a little breather on the bench, and clearly the Cat supporters would love for him to consider making GMHBA a home next year. One of them yelling out, beautiful property in Torquay, trying to get him over the line.
2: The Bombers held goalless at the first break for the fourth time this season, and the Cats look confident in the wet.
4: And then the dangerous Dempsey has done it again.
2: Dempsey dangerous, booting goal number four as Essendon's power brokers were forced to watch on. Dean Solomon left stunned before the Bombers finally broke their goalless run with back-to-back majors just before half-time.
4: And they needed something to put a smile on their face, the Bombers.
2: Grant Myers looking sore as he continues to manage his partially torn ACL.
6: Pretty confident I'll be fine, but it's just frustrating that it keeps showing up.
2: The Bombers looking recharged after the break.
4: And Farrow's going to kick his second on the left.
2: The margin 46 points at three-quarter time, but Essendon was showing some fight till the Cats got their claws out.
4: Hasn't kicked a goal this year. What a way to finish.
2: Geelong too strong for the bottom of the table Bombers. The attention now turning to Cats coach Chris Scott as he fronts the media for the first time to discuss the club's handling of the secret concussion deal saga. Stephanie Clarkson, Fox Sports News.
1: Adelaide has held off a spirited Richmond side to win by 9 points in wet and slippery conditions. The Tigers led the Crows by 5 points at quarter time before Isaac Cumming launched off one step to ignite Adelaide in the second. Just 1 point separated the sides at half time before Isaac Rankin turned on the Jets.
7: To take a lead into the last quarter. Rankin, can he separate them from 50?
1: Adelaide surviving a huge scare in the final term after Hugo Ralph-Smith snapped a stunning goal from the pocket. The Crows doing just enough to keep their top four hopes alive. South Sydney have shored up their spot in the NRL's top eight with a nail-biting 28 points to 24 victory over Parramatta. The Bunnies were cruising at half-time but had to fend off a ferocious second half from the Eels to give themselves more breathing room in the race for finals.
8: Greg Inglis, Nathan Merritt, Cathy Freeman ringing the Bunnies' bell. All the stars were out for Indigenous round.
9: So it's a professional foul.
8: Brian Kelly soon out for the wrong reasons and Souths soon cashed in. Souths scoring three tries with him in the sin bin, two of them to Alex Johnston.
4: Walker, cutout ball, Johnston!
8: 14-0 after 10 minutes. The procession still proceeding when Kelly got back on.
9: Brandon, that is way too easy.
8: 20-0 after a Brandon Smith burrow. Back to the Alex Johnston show. Just a lazy first half hat-trick for the all-time try-scoring king. Ashton Ward hurting a hammy trying to kick the conversion.
10: This is a worry.
8: Parramatta's Isaiah Yongi going down two.
10: Nothing wrong with the tackle at all. But the way he fell, oh geez.
8: 28-0 after a nightmare first half for the Eels.
4: Ray will get into the action.
8: Game over, right?
9: And the offload there, straight into Talon De Silva.
8: Talon De Silva didn't agree, and neither did Riley Smith.
4: Ray goes back, ball is loose, Eels have got another one!
8: Three Parramatta tries in the first 10 minutes of the second half, answering the question firmly in the negative.
4: W off the left foot and it'll score!
8: Jordan Samrani's try with 12 minutes to go had the impossible looking possible.
9: And this kick, it is pinpoint perfect.
8: 28-24. But the quest for try number five was a tougher task than the first four.
4: Got to go left. Got to put the kick up way. It's there again. It's in the air and over. Touch it, goal.
8: And after setting up three tries, an Indigenous star in Indigenous round sealed the save for Souths with his boot.
4: Cody Walker inside the 40 and O'Carr makes an absolute meal of it.
8: Cody Walker with the 40-20, South Sydney with the win. Just. Sunil Awasthi, Fox Sports News.
1: The Dolphins have staged a stunning comeback in the Battle of Brisbane to keep their top four hopes alive. The Broncos made a fast start, shooting out to a 24-0 lead as Ezra Mann became the first Bronco since Alan Langer in 98 to score a first-half hat-trick. But it all fell away as the Dolphins hit back and trailed by six at the break with the score 30-24. And they applied the pressure in the second half.
11: Katoa, all the time in the world. Not a particularly deep one. Tabuai Fide moves up, reaches out and scores. A special moment from a special player.
12: And one of our Indigenous leaders, one of our role models, one of our draw cards. It's Tabuai Fide on the Fox Ultra who reaches out, plants it down, the Dolphins in front.
1: The Broncos didn't score a try after half-time as they slumped their greatest ever collapse. The Dolphins going on to secure a memorable 40-32 victory. The Wallabies have survived a late scare to beat Japan by 3 points in Les Kiss's first game as head coach. But the win didn't come without drama as an Australian forward copped a red card in the first half.
13: The Wallabies kicking off the Les Kiss era, but it was Japan bringing the heat in sweltering Osaka.
14: A beautiful feat from Ito. Oh, he's a superstar, this kid.
13: The Wallabies have never lost to the Brave Blossoms in their past seven meetings and weren't prepared to start now.
14: Suali'i draws to pass. Canham cut back in field. Now Potter winding up. And Potter beats everyone.
13: Kiss taking note of Harry Potter's magic, Australia bringing all their might, their set play soon finding Tom Wright.
14: Paisami, this time they get the hands working. Here's Wright on the outside. Potter on the inside, but Wright burns them on the outside.
13: Wallabies lock Miles Amatazero sent to the bin for making contact with the head. Japan taking advantage of their now undermanned opposition, but Australia were soon seeing red.
15: It's going to be upgraded to a 20-minute red card. He's always illegal with no effort to rat with direct head contact. It's a high degree of danger.
13: 14-all, the half-time score, but the Wallabies came out of the sheds with a point to prove.
14: They're a metre short, they pick and go, Jorgensen scores!
13: Max Jorgensen putting the Aussies back in front, but the home side conjured an instant response.
14: Oh, this is an acceleration straight through the gap to Ueda.
13: Fraser McWright keeping the Wallabies in front, back-to-back penalties keeping Japan within reach until Tauniela Tupou took his chance.
14: Tupou! That's his range! And the Wallabies extend their lead.
13: Isaac Henry becoming Wallaby number 999, the Brave Blossoms making Australia sweat.
14: It's a try to the captain, Warner Durns.
13: The Wallabies delivering Les Kiss a 3-point victory before the two sides meet again on Saturday. Sophie Norris, Fox Sports News.
1: Don't forget, for more live and breaking sport, tune in to Fox Sports News 500. 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
0: News 24 will be back after this short break.

News 24 will be back after this short break. 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

0: Welcome to the world according to Rowan Dean.
1: Good evening and welcome to the world according to Rowan Dean, a world in which anti-Semitism and Islamophobia are not of equal moral value. More about that in a tick. We've got a huge show coming up this evening and you do not want to miss one second of it, including the curious case of Jason Ardaie, a superhuman athlete or just another academic diversity and inclusion pick gone wrong. And now you can train for the climate apocalypse in your sauna. Plus, Kevin Rudd, of all people, says Pauline Hanson isn't fit to be Australia's Prime Minister. Well, he should know. But first, you want my opinion? The Royal Commission into Anti-Semitism turns out to be itself anti-Semitic. Yep. This week, the Royal Commissioner permitted and indeed enabled an act of what, in my opinion, is pure, unadulterated anti-Semitism of the oldest kind in the book. I'll explain why in a second. But first, a quick lesson in left-wing moral relativism and when and where it is allowed to apply. According to the modern left, if a woman accuses a man of sexually harassing her, it is wrong to then suggest perhaps she was wearing a provocative dress or behaving in a provocative fashion on the dance floor. This is called slut-shaming and is a mortal offence. According to the modern left, if a black man gets punched in the face and you point out he was yelling insults at the other person's wife, this is called victim-blaming. Both slut-shaming and victim-blaming are unacceptable to the modern leftist mindset. Except, of course, when it comes to Israel and the Jews. No matter what happens to the Jews, they get spat on, punched, their homes vandalized, their synagogues burnt, whatever. Who is to blame? Why, the Jews themselves, of course. They were asking for it.
2: When

0: Yes, just blame the Jews. The hypocrisy and moral relativism of the modern left is sickening. The Royal Commission into Anti-Semitism descended into farce this week, with the Jews, in essence, being blamed for being threatened and potentially attacked. Well, you deserve it, appeared to be the field the Royal Commission preferred to allow to play out. Rather than exploring the overt anti-Semitism rife within some of the teachings and aspects of the religion of Islam itself, the Royal Commissioner instead chose to allow spurious justifications to be aired to account for what we at The Spectator Australia described as the pogrom at the Opera House. Because make no mistake, when you have an angry crowd chanting, "Where's the Jews?" history teaches us there is only one outcome. By the way, here is an eyewitness account from Mark Leach, the pro-Israeli Christian pastor, who was there that night.
1: I was chased out of the square by a bunch of young men wrapped in keffiyehs, threatening to slit my throat, running after me, making this gesture. I ended up hiding behind a police van. It is what struck me was that event had all the hallmarks of a pogrom.
0: And may I remind viewers of this disgusting incident only 24 hours earlier, on the very night of the murder, rapes, beheadings, kidnappings and torture of 1,200 Jews on October 7th at the Nova Festival. This depraved celebration took place.
2: I'm smiling. I'm smiling and I'm happy. I'm elated. It's a day of courage. It's a day of happiness. It's a day of pride. It's a day of victory. This is the day we've been waiting for.
0: This week at the Royal Commission into Anti-Semitism, Royal Commissioner Virginia Bell permitted nothing more, in my opinion, than good old-fashioned Jewish victim blaming. Blame Israel for the attacks upon the Jews. For over 40 minutes, David Ossip of the Jewish community had to endure idiotic questioning from the representatives of the pro-Palestinian organizations attempting to distract from and justify the depraved and self-evidently sinister actions of pro-Palestinian protesters at the Sydney Opera House on October 9th, 2023.
3: Where's the Jews? Where's the Jews? Where's the Jews? Where's the Jews? The Jews?
0: The definition of anti-Semitism is holding Jews and/or Israel to a different standard to anybody else. That is precisely what happened this week at the Royal Commission into Anti-Semitism, in my opinion. The door was opened for Israel, not anti-Semitism, to be held responsible for the threats and attacks upon Jews themselves. And worse, those representing the pro-Palestinian groups were given free rein to effectively justify the vile actions of the attackers by blaming the legitimate self-defense actions of the Israeli government. Just blame the Jews.

0: Commissioner Bell also allowed the concept of Islamophobia to enter the proceedings. This is, in my opinion, the left's ultimate perverse moral relativism, where ancient and irrational loathing of Jews is put on the same moral equivalence as criticism of anything to do with the extremes of Islam. So, shall we see the pro-Palestinian crowd being cross-examined as to why non-Muslims might be afraid of Islam, which is literally what Islamophobia means? Of course not. There was recently an amazing debate at Oxford University, and the motion being debated was whether the West is right to be suspicious about Islam. Jonathan Sacerdoti gave a brilliant speech, and he is coming on the show shortly from London. But the answer to the question was brilliantly illustrated with a superb stunt by my old buddy Lawrence Fox, the actor and now political activist.
1: And the motion, this House believes the West is right to be suspicious of Islam. And then I started thinking about a cartoon that I have here in this envelope. It's a cartoon which I think it instills in me feelings much, much more worrying than suspicion. But, you know, in the spirit of consultation, I'll just leave it here for the moment, if we're okay with that.
0: Lawrence Fox then spoke at length about various aspects of Islam before, towards the end of his allotted time, returning to the aforementioned cartoon in an envelope.
1: So here we are with this cartoon, right? And it's time to show that I will not submit. I will not adhere to the religious laws of far-off places. Now, my wife asked me not to show this for fear of repercussions in my family, but I told her that if I did not, then I had already submitted to Islam.
0: You could feel the electricity, the fear, the horror, even, in that room. At which point, various members of the debating union and the opposing side leapt to their feet, with one, Jacob Rees-Mogg, insisting that props surely are not allowed. But finally, Lawrence Fox did open the envelope.
1: So it is in that spirit that I will not submit, that I show you this as an Englishman who believes in free speech.
0: Ah, the relief, proving beyond a shadow of doubt that the West has plenty of reasons to be suspicious of the extremes of Islam. Well, the ABC boss, Hugh Marx, has now apologised to Gina Rinehart for that disgusting video. Too little, too late. Heads must roll, and I hope Rinehart pursues her legal action and takes the head honchos at the ABC to the cleaners. What the ABC did was depraved. There's no other word for it. In my opinion, the ABC have clearly forfeited the right to taxpayers' money. They have shown their true colours. They want to make sexually violent pornographic comedy. That's great. I'm sure they'll get lots of subscribers. But the head of the ABC must now either say, A, we are switching to a subscription model because we believe sexually explicit, violent, sadistic, pornographic satire is the way of the future, or B, he must resign. Full stop. Let's bring in my panel, former Labour MP Michael Danby and former Liberal Senator Holly Hughes. Great to see you both. Michael, is the ABC apology, is it enough?
2: They're irredeemable, Marx and Williams. It's Tingle, Milligan, Salek Sara, Carvelis and John Lyons, the Soviet that really runs the ABC. They're irredeemable. 40 years ago, Bob Hawke blew up when the ABC had every night an Iraqi apologist on. Kim Beazley established the predecessor to the Ombudsman's office, and nothing has changed. The same Ombudsman who came out with that idiotic statement saying it was within their guidelines to have that a terrible attack on Mrs. Rinehart. So they've got to go to a subscription service, but it's not going to happen unless there's a change of government. So I regret that very few people in the Labor Party seem to realise what a terrible are biased, far left outfit they are. They should change their name from ABC to DSA.
0: Democrat Socialist, I love it, of Australia.
2: Democratic Social of Australia.
0: I love it, Michael. Holly, your boss, Pauline Hanson, you're now with One Nation. Holly, Pauline Hanson has, rightly in my opinion, banned the ABC. Why would you want these sexual pornographers anywhere near your press conference, in my opinion? What's yours?
3: Well, the fact of the matter is, if this was within their guidelines, then their guidelines need to change. But the reality is, it is only Pauline Hanson and One Nation who are looking to defund the ABC and SBS and turn it into a subscription model. We pay for a subscription to watch News 24. Why should I also have to pay, through my taxes, a subscription to the ABC that just elevates my blood pressure every time I have to turn it on? It's just obscene that they think this is in any way acceptable. But unfortunately, having sat in Liberal Party rooms, the appetite for defunding the ABC is just simply not there when it comes to whoever is appointed into Cabinet and the communications ministerial position. It's just obscene that the last government didn't take the opportunity to do it when they're coverage is so completely biased and has been for decades. They are so outside their charter, it's just become a joke and an absolute affront to Australian taxpayers.
0: Well, I hope if, who knows what's going to happen at the next election, but if Pauline Hanson does have the power to force the Liberal Party or give the Liberal Party government, I hope her first demand is that the ABC is immediately and instantaneously defunded and put on a subscription model. Michael, this Royal Commission into Anti-Semitism, I was just saying, I mean, I thought it was a disgrace, the behaviour we saw this week. In my opinion, allowing the Palestinian lawyers to quiz David Ossip for 40-odd minutes about the horrific event that I, at the Spectator Australia, we dubbed it the pogrom at the Opera House, allowing this weird kind of, oh, so it wasn't really, you know, was the Israeli government are suddenly somehow to blame for that vile, disgusting Opera House scene. Michael, what did you make of the Royal Commission this week? In my opinion, it itself could be accused of anti-Semitism.
2: Well, very legalist. I think the commissioner has turned out to be better than people's worst fears, but that's a low bar. And many Jewish people who've gone before it have appreciated the opportunity to vent their terrible stories and history the last 2.5 years, but that's not good enough. I think it's early closure. By elbow is designed to avoid reporting at the same time as an election, and the fact that it's got limited terms of reference and is without Mr. Richardson is out of the script of, yes, Prime Minister, never appoint an inquiry whose result you don't know.
0: Holly, your thoughts? Am I being too harsh on the Royal Commissioner? I was just appalled. I think allowing those pro-Palestinian activists to start banging on about, you know, what time a bomb dropped or a plane flew or whatever, we're talking about a demonstration that took that place only hours after Israel was mourning the horrific 1,200 deaths of the Nova atrocities of October 7th, and they're banging on about this other stuff? Holly.
3: It was a desecration of one of our national symbols. It was absolutely disgusting and appalling. And the fact that Jewish Australians were told to stay out of the CBD while these rubbish were allowed to protest on the steps of the Opera House and say what they did is just absolutely disgraceful. And don't forget, Chris Minns was one of the few leaders that refused to light up the Opera House in solidarity with I'm trying to think the name of the twins with the red hair, the two kids.
2: The Vivas
3: that were,
2: twins.
3: The Vivas children, sorry. But, you know, Chris Minns refused to light up the Opera House when so many other buildings were lit up around the world to mark, their death and acknowledge their what occurred happening to them. But it was nothing short of an ambush that happened to David Ossip at the Royal Commission. He was given no notice of what was coming and he was fundamentally blamed for the actions that they perceived had occurred from the Israeli government. He has no oversight for that. That was just an absolute smokescreen and diversion tactic. And I think the Royal Commissioner really let herself down by letting that to occur. And where are the Labor ministers, by the way? Why aren't they fronting up to the Commission?
0: Good question. Michael, where are the Labor ministers? Why aren't they
2: Well,
0: there?
2: That's a very good point. The government and its decisions ought to be part of this Royal Commission. I don't know whether there's an arrangement with the Royal Commissioner for not to investigate the government, but I'll give you one thing it should investigate. Tony Burke openly made a decision in August of 2025 not to take the advice of the Director General of ASIO that they should upgrade security and that Jewish targets were the main targets in Australia. Why did he take that decision? He should be examined by the government about that, and that will be the crucial finding if it was to be made. And my strong feeling is that there's just going to be a lot of legal venting and a diversion of good intention of all of the people who appear before it and no real result that will change events in Australia. That's what we need, change, so this doesn't happen again.
0: Michael Danby, Holly Hughes, thanks so much for coming on the show. Now it's time for The World's Gone Mad. Yes, it truly is a world gone mad, where yet another individual at the top levels of one of the most prestigious universities in the world turns out to be a fabulator. Welcome to the curious case of Jason Arday, a story that involves mysterious pig's heads, time travel, superhuman feats of sporting prowess, and a highly imaginative CV. Jason Arday was born to Ghanaian migrant parents and grew up in a council estate in South London. That much we do know is true. Also, that he was diagnosed with autism and didn't say his first word until he was 11 and couldn't read and write till he was 18. After receiving a PhD from Liverpool John Moores University, Arday rocketed up the academic ladder as a scholar of racism, education, and inequality. And by 2023, at the age of 37, Jason Arday became the youngest black full professor and one of the youngest persons of any race to ever hold a chair professorship at Oxford or Cambridge. Impressive. But this past week, it has all gone strangely awry. And according to Andrew Doyle, quote, with each passing day, new revelations of his slippery relationship with reality seem to be emerging, end of quote. Indeed, in recent days, Arday has been likened to Don Quixote, Walter Mitty, and Finchy from The Office. The first accusations involved plagiarism, of course, but then things started getting weirder. It was revealed Jason had claimed to have participated as a child in the famous TV series 7-Up, which is a tad tricky because it was filmed 2 decades before he was born. Other questionable claims or confabulations include boasting of running 30 marathons in 35 days, 9 of them with a fractured leg, and covering 600 miles in 6 days, a feat that would, if true, put him in the absolute elite of endurance athletes. He's also alleged to have exaggerated raising millions of pounds in charity, and there are odd claims about a mysterious severed pig's head being sent to his family from the local butcher's shop, which the local police and indeed the local butcher himself appear to have no knowledge of. All fun stuff for the British tabloids, which have had a field day. But the one truly disturbing story was in the UK Telegraph this week, with claims that a journalist who was simply questioning Jason Arday about his claims then received a visit from Scotland Yard, no less. Yep, it's those British thought police at it again, working themselves up into a lather over, you guessed it, racism and racially motivated harassment. And then yesterday came the news, maybe it wasn't racism after all, in what many view as an unravelling of the entire DEI diversity decades, the Cambridge professor quit his job. Meanwhile, also over in Britain came the sad news this week of the abrupt death of my colleague at The Spectator, the brilliant Rod Liddell, who died aged only 66 after a short illness. If you're a regular reader of The Spectator, and you should be, you don't need me to tell you what an amazing writer Rod Liddell was. In my opinion, one of the very, very finest writers in The Spectator's nearly 200-year history, and certainly the reason I got into writing about politics and culture. Rod Little, as is such a familiar story, began life as a dedicated leftist, but in the last, great Labour man, but in the last decade or so was increasingly on the Social Democrat or even the Conservative side of politics. But his venom for the absurdities of the modern woke left inspired many of his greatest columns. Indeed, he had a particular hatred for woke, which he always referred to as another four-letter word beginning in W and ending in K.
4: All these woke issues, all these identitarian issues, are self-contradictory, and you can pull them apart, you know, just by tugging on the thread, and the whole thing falls apart. And the one which is falling apart first is the transgender stuff. Yeah. And I don't think anyone signs. I just don't think anyone signs up to it. The transgender people I know don't sign up to it. You know, no one signs up to that stuff.
5: I think the culture war is as important, if not more important, than the economic stuff. The culture war is not a war between two equal sides. It's a kind of assault on the country by a small minority, but supported by a liberal elite. Or tacitly supported and sometimes explicitly supported by a liberal elite. And I think that is what the British people really, really don't like at all.
6: I do think we're at peak wank. I think the wave of wank is sort of tilting over like that.
0: Rod Little was well known on British TV for his no-holds-barred approach to politics. Here he is eviscerating former UK Labour leader Jeremy Corbyn.
7: I really wish that the people who were taken in by that and agreed with that would look to the left away from the podium and see the rabble with their Palestinian flags and their lanyards sponsored by Hamas, would look to the raft of hypocrites, the raft of hypocrites on the Labour front bench, Thornbury, Abbott, Chakrabarti, all of whom don't want you to send your kids to private school or to selective schools, but do so for their kids. And for Corbyn and MacDonald, who have given support and succour to every possible hostile, violent, anti-democratic, terrorist regime or organisation they can.
0: Jeremy Corbyn, may I remind Australian viewers, is a great mate of Anthony Albanese's. But I digress. Here is Rod Little, not batting an eyelid at the typical loathing the modern left always displayed towards him.
6: You see, the point is, the reason I admire Yasmin is at least she's honest. Unlike you and most of the other liberal, faux liberal left, she
8: actually... Oh, I'm faux liberal left.
6: Of course you are. At least she is absolutely clear about her loathing for the working class. As she says...
9: And you, I'm clearly honest that I loathe you. I have no words to express how much I loathe you. Well, and in that, I feel quite proud that I'm able to tell you that. And we don't kill each other.
6: I feel warm inside, and I'd like to embrace Yasmin for saying that. I really would.
9: Don't!
0: Rest in peace, Rod Little, one of the greatest writers of our time. Closer to home, I was highly amused this week to see our dear old mate Kevin Rudd, who has gone from being the worst Prime Minister Australia ever had to only being the third worst Prime Minister Australia has ever had after Malcolm Turnbull snuck in and sneakily stole the coveted second place, took the silver, and of course the gold medal worst Australian Prime Minister of all time will be safe for many years to come in the hands of Anthony Two Melons Albanese. But anyway, here's the former one-time worst Prime Minister Australia ever had explaining why the very popular Pauline Hanson is unsuitable to be Prime Minister.
10: The easy business of politics is simply to act as a protest vector and then lace it and spice it with the politics of race. That's what Mrs. Hanson's been doing ever since she emerged in my fair state of Queensland a quarter of a century ago. Her script hasn't changed. But ask this question of yourselves. What single answer does she have to any of the list of problems and challenges which I went through before? Zip is the answer to that.
0: He always cracks me up. I always say, when Kevin Rudd attacks you, you must be doing your job really, really well. Let's just remind ourselves how Kevin Rudd himself mastered those delicate prime ministerial skills back in the beardless days.
8: Oh, mate, this is just impossible. I'll get to the very end. It's in the embassy to just give me simple sentences. I mean, I've said this before. Hey, tell that interpreter. This language. He's just complicates it so much, you know? How can anyone do this? This is becoming hopeless. Tell him to cancel this meeting at 6 o'clock, will you? I don't have the patience to do it.
11: Just cancel that meeting, will you, somebody? I don't have the patience for it.
0: I miss those days. A masterclass of prime ministerial decorum in this mad and crazy world of ours. Thanks, Kev. The horrific case of the Muslim socialists now gaining prominence in US politics, including the comedy show that is Mayor Zoran Mamdani. In a tick.
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0: News 24 will be back after this short break.
1: Joining me now is political journalist John Fund. John, great to see you. So we've got another Democrat socialist, another far-left Muslim candidate. This bloke's Abdul El Sayed, who has shaken up the Michigan Senate race. And Donald Trump, for one, is not impressed.
2: A hater of Jews and a hater of Israel. This guy hates Jews. When I watch Abdul, he's full of shit.
1: Colourful language there. What do you make of this guy? Tell us about him, John.
3: Well, he's a public health official. By the way, has never practiced as a doctor. So better to call him Professor Abdul. He was the big supporter of the lockdowns in Michigan, which were horrendous. They shut down almost all businesses. You could buy liquor and you could buy marijuana during the lockdown. You couldn't go into a store and buy garden seeds or gardening tools to keep yourself occupied outdoors. It was insane. Now, in addition to that, he is a complete socialist. He may not be a member of the Democratic Socialists of America, but he's certainly adjacent to them. He wants to nationalize healthcare. He wants to end all military sales, including defensive equipment, to Israel. He is someone who has called in the past for defunding of police, although he's tried to pedal back from that. In other words, he's a mess, and the Democratic establishment has egg all over their face. They spent $70 million to try to stop him. He lost the black vote. He lost the working class vote. He lost the rural white vote. So how did he win by one percentage point? He carried college students, the overeducated, and the public employee union members. That's enough in the Democratic Party in a low turnout primary to win. Now I think he's going to go on and be thrashed by the Republican Mike Rogers in an election in November, and good riddance. But unfortunately, his victory is going to embolden other Democrats in other primaries to take on Democrats and probably take them out. The Democratic Party is in danger of being colonized by the Democratic Socialists of America.
1: And John, you're absolutely right, because we've seen you know, in New York, the Muslim Democrat Socialist Zoran Mamdani, who's now running the show. He's got his cheap grocery stores and all sorts of things. But I had to laugh, John, at this Seinfeld spoof about Zoran Mamdani. Have a look.
4: Mayor Mamdani is a complete failure, and his followers are getting so radical.
5: Tell me about it. I can't even eat a pretzel without a protest breaking out. Blame me. I voted for Sliwa.
1: So, John, you don't need to be a comedian to see the funny side of Mamdani opening a cheap grocery store, for example. And then there were suggestions, he'd be asking people to show ID to get in and this sort of stuff. It does seem to be Seinfeld come true in New York.
3: Well, Mayor Mamdani, to his credit, is sincere. He is sincerely a radical. He sincerely wants to impoverish New York by driving out business. He's fired his entire business advisory council, presumably because he doesn't think he needs business advice on how to make the city prosperous. He's hired the worst bureaucrat that Joe Biden ever employed, Lena Khan, who was head of the Federal Trade Commission. And he is going to drive as much as possible productive industry out of New York. And, He's a walking advertisement for the Florida Department of Relocation and Economic Development.
1: Maybe Seinfeld will get back together to have a go. They've certainly got plenty of material there. And also, speaking of comedy, John, we had the Anthony Fauci. I played those clips last week about that extraordinary appearance on Capitol Hill where he pled the fifth 111 times. But now we learn that Congress are taking it seriously. There's a Senate group have voted for this is contempt of Congress. Is there a stint behind bars awaiting Dr. Fauci, in your opinion, John?
3: No, I think, though, that this will go further, and I think that he will be perhaps fined. Let's be honest. You're not going to put an 85-year-old man behind bars. You're just not going to do that. But I think his reputation is in tatters. I think his place in history has been driven into the basement. And I think we have a lot more to learn. There are a lot of Fauci acolytes out there who are still in the government. I think they should be called and asked, what did you know? When did you know it? When did you stop thinking what you knew? And did you ever tell the American people whom you owe the truth to?
1: Beautifully put. Thanks so much, John Fun. Thanks for coming on the show and chatting to us. Still to come after the break, I'll chat to the amazing Jonathan Sacerdoti about whether or not the West should be suspicious of Islam. In a tick.
0: News 24 will be back after this short break.

0: News 24 will be back after this short break.
1: Yes, members of the climate cult need to ask themselves whether or not a daily sauna is what they need to prepare themselves for the approaching era of global boiling and catastrophic climate change. At least that's what scientists in Britain are suggesting. They want the POMs to attend heat training in saunas to adjust to the scorching temperatures brought on by, all together now, climate change. The Daily Mail even provided its readers with a helpful chart showing how long men and women should spend in a steaming sauna, which you can hang on to if you intend preparing for the climate apocalypse with regular extreme heat sessions.
2: It's like a sauna in here.
3: Funny guy.
4: Yeah, I never heard that before.
1: Speaking of extremes, back in the 1980s when I used to work in advertising, Shell used to make fantastic ads about their North Sea oil projects, including their amazing oil platforms, such as the one that was called Charlie, which could withstand all the extremes of the North Sea's vile weather to safeguard Britain's energy supplies. Ads like this, created by my good friend Gary Horner.

0: Magnificent. Then, of course, like all the rest of the UK's energy suppliers, Shell abandoned that sensible approach and instead decided to go woke and wasted several decades on nonsense like this ad from 2011 spruiking Shell's energy summit, complete with, oh, look, mummy, a tree, and oh, look, mummy, green grass and blue skies, and oh, look, mummy, look at those beautiful windmills. Ooh. Over at rival BP, they went so far as to change their name, laughably and idiotically, from British Petroleum to Beyond Petroleum.
1: Can solar power become mainstream? Could business go further and be a force for good? Beyond Petroleum, BP.
0: What a joke. In the first quarter of 2026, BP reported profits of $3.8 billion, largely attributed to its oil trading business. Kel surprise, who'd have guessed? Meanwhile, in Britain last week, two outdoor ad campaigns by Shell that promoted the company's climate-friendly products were banned by Britain's Advertising Standards Authority, who ruled that they misled the public by omitting information about the firm's large-scale investments in oil and gas, end of quote. The ads had suggested that a significant proportion of Shell's business comprised lower

0: carbon energy products, when in fact the vast majority of the company's operations still rely on oil and gas. Again, quelle surprise. Anyway, maybe as a result of that fiasco, Shell have finally woken up to themselves and have now ditched their British solar farms, according to the UK Telegraph, as they, quote, retreat from net zero. Great stuff. Meanwhile, here in Australia, where our renewables madness is killing and has killed untold numbers of magnificent bird life in the name of saving the planet, fearless Labor Minister Murray Watt, or Murray Anagram as I call him, has come to the rescue in the nick of time.
1: We now do have confirmation of the first mass mortality in native wildlife in Australia. This is the beginning of what is likely to be a long, difficult journey in terms of the impacts on wildlife.
0: Oh, hang on, my mistake. That was Murray Anagram. Sorry, Murray Watt, lamenting the 74 birds that have died because of the H5 bird flu. No such concern for the estimated tens of thousands of birds that have been killed by Labor's insane climate change and renewables energy cult-like obsession. Just last month, the Financial Review reported that one wind farm alone in New South Wales was responsible for killing 20 magnificent wedge-tailed eagles over an 18-month period. Well-respected ecologist Emma Bennett has indicated that turbines yield roughly 4 to 6 bird carcasses per turbine per year. This contributes to an overall death toll that likely tops 10,000 birds annually across Australia, not counting those removed by scavengers. Disgraceful. Meanwhile, over in France, over 400 individuals have so far been arrested in connection with lighting the so-called climate-induced wildfires. Yes, arsonists. Or, as Hergé's famous detectives might have put it, climate schmeimet. Well, I showed earlier Lawrence Fox's superb cartoon stunt at the Oxford Union debate, the proposition of which was the West is right to be suspicious of Islam. The other brilliant and very brave speaker that night was Jonathan Sacerdoti. Here is just a small part of his speech.
2: I'm here tonight to represent the other side of this debate, Western values. I'm here to talk about how Islam has encroached on our lives. I would love not to be here, especially at this time. I would love never to talk about this topic again, never to talk about Islam. It's not my faith, it's not my ideology. But over and over again, it has confronted me, coming for my life, for your lives. What we have in the West is worth protecting. Our freedoms, our culture, our ethics, this university, this country, all of it. And it can compete, it can win, but only if you stay curious, stay intelligent, stay suspicious, especially of Islam.
0: I'm delighted to say Jonathan Sacerdoti joins me now. Jonathan, great to see you. Now, despite your and your team's magnificent efforts in the debate, the motion was defeated, which staggered me because that means the brightest minds at Oxford University believe it is wrong to be suspicious of Islam. That staggers me. What does it tell you, Jonathan?
3: Well, don't worry, because I don't think it does necessarily mean that. You know, it's a good couple of decades plus since I was a student at Oxford University. But I know that the way that particular room works is not necessarily indicative of what the brightest minds of this country think even today. That was a selected audience. And even of the selected audience who had joined the Oxford Union and then who had joined this Oxford Union, which appears to have been captured in many ways ideologically, most of them couldn't get in because the mobs outside and the police actually prevented most of the audience from being able to get in on the evening. So the people in that room who voted didn't really represent, well, anything in particular, just those people in that room. And many of those had got there very, very early because they were really connected with those organizing the event who had a particular agenda.
0: Now, Jonathan, what was the key response, I guess, to your speech, which was quite brilliant, basically saying that suspicion is necessary, and you outlined the many, many ways in which Islam or extreme Islam, whatever you want to call it, has damaged your life and the lives of many Brits and Australians. Reflecting on now 6 weeks later, what do you think the debate succeeded in doing?
3: So the fact that they dragged their feet so long for releasing the video is actually quite interesting, because it's really made this whole debate come alive again. And this time it's on the platforms that we really cared about. As I said, very few people managed to make it into the room because of the security constraints. But now millions of people around the world are actually watching this video. And I'm delighted to be on Australian television talking about it to you, because this is a debate that we need to have across the world. And I'll tell you this, if the people in that room didn't vote in our favour, I have received an enormous amount, overwhelming amount of support, emails, messages, tweets, comments online, almost all very much in agreement with what I said. Now, of course, there's an echo chamber effect, but I will say this, this is an important debate. And the reason that I went along and did it, and as did the others, is because I think we want this to be talked about around the world. And the Oxford Union, for all its faults, still has the power to inject these conversations and debates into day-to-day life for other people. They get noticed. So that is what I tried to do. And as you quite rightly pointed out there, I decided that I wasn't there to talk about Hadith or Quran. That's not my job. I'm a Jew. I'm a Briton. I'm a Westerner. That is for Islam and for Muslims to debate. What I wanted to talk about was how Islam has encroached in the lives of non-Muslims, particularly Westerners in this case, because that was the motion for debate. And one question that I asked in the debate, and it's gone pretty viral online, is what people's first realization or memory of knowing about Islam was in their lives. And the interesting thing that I've noticed from the replies to that online, there have been hundreds, is that really the answer depends on one thing. When the person answering was born. And what is the thing that changes? It is the terror attack that they refer to as their first awareness of Islam. That is how people seem to have first become aware of Islam. So, am I saying that all Muslims are terrorists? Of course I'm not. But what I'm saying is that Islam tends to enter the lives of Westerners, or at least their consciousness, in negative and traumatic ways. We mustn't be afraid to talk about this. We really need to talk about it. Muslims need to talk about it.
0: And yet we are afraid of it. What is the key area of suspicion in your mind that Westerners need to keep to the forefront when it comes to radical Islam?
3: Look, I think we should be suspicious of all sorts of things, not just Islam. So I think suspicion is a very natural human instinct. I think it's one of our survival techniques. Suspicion is quite a low bar. So I was very surprised that this was the wording they chose, but I was delighted for it, because it's not aggressive, it's not nasty. I don't think that there is a problem in being suspicious of Islam. I'm suspicious of many different political ideologies, and Islam is a political ideology at its core, as well as a faith and a religion. It has rules for life, it has rules for people's lives who are not Muslim. I would say that that is something that we deserve to be suspicious of. And I think we should be suspicious of the extremist parts of Islam and those who carry out extremist interpretations, but also perhaps suspicious of those within Islam who don't necessarily subscribe to those extremist views, but don't do much about it or don't seem in any way able to win out against it. Even the moderate or reforming Muslims that I know, and there are many, and I spend a lot of time talking and researching and speaking with those people, they often seem to be its first victims, because extremist Islam, violent Islam, comes for those people just as much, if not more, than it comes for Jews or Christians or other non-Muslims. So I would say that we need to be deeply suspicious of any force, whether it's a religion or not, that is a sort of totalitarian, conquering, aggressive force, which has a lot to say about even people who aren't adherents to that ideology or faith.
0: And Jonathan, just quickly before we go, how does the average person, well-meaning person, Jewish, non-Jewish, Australian, Briton, defend themselves or defend Israel against the constant inversion of the truth? We keep getting these lies and this propaganda. One's been debunked today by UNICEF about Gaza kids starving. It turns out they're not starving at all. How does the everyday, well-meaning person protect themselves and defend Israel against these constant inversions of the truth?
3: For me, it's by sticking to the truth. It's by searching for the truth. It's by pursuing the truth and spreading the truth. And that is to say, if something seems wrong, if something is inaccurate, if you know that it's wrong, speak out against it. Don't be scared. Don't be intimidated to do so because it's unfashionable or even because you're afraid of what some people might do to you if it goes against what they passionately believe. I think that's the only way that as free liberal Westerners, we can hope to make this better. And that's what I said on the night. I said, don't be afraid to call out problems that you see with your own eyes because you are somehow afraid of the consequences that might happen to you immediately. I think we should be much more afraid of the consequences of what happened to us collectively if we don't speak out and we don't spread the truth and we don't call out lies and problems and extremism.
0: Jonathan Sacerdoti, always great to chat to you and a great job there at the Oxford Union. Thanks so much for staying up and speaking to the world, according to Rowan Dean. And after the break, you can take the aeroplane out of Israel, but you can't take the Israeli technology out of the aeroplane. In a tick.
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0: News 24 will be back after this short break.
1: And thanks for watching the show. Well, you know, I love a good metaphor, and they don't come any better than this one. Wait for it. The Prime Minister of Ireland's new French-made government jet had its Israeli navigation system removed because, you know, boycott Israel, it's the Jews, all that sort of stuff. And now, wait for it, the plane can't land in foggy weather, of which there's quite a bit in Ireland. This is too funny for words, but as a metaphor, how perfect. The left demonizes the tiny nation of Israel and the Jewish people who have given the world so much, not only in terms of technology, but also enlightenment values, philosophy, religion, science, art, literature, culture, medicine, and so much more. Take the Jews out of the West, and you condemn the rest of us to flying blind, just like that Irish jet. That's it from me. I'll see you Sunday morning for a must-watch Outsiders at 9 a.m. But right now, it's Opinionated with Danica DeGiorgia. Good night.
2: Good evening and welcome to a program devoted entirely to lefties losing it. Let's start with a lesson about appeasing communists. As the great Winston Churchill said, one hopes that if he feeds the crocodile enough, the crocodile will eat him last. But in the end, the crocodiles will eat you and the communists will get you, as lefty academic, author and podcaster Scott Galloway found out when New York Mayor Zoran Mamdani doxed him. Here he is with fellow lefty Kara Swisher.
3: And I've been doxed.
4: You've been doxed? What? Tell me.
3: So I don't know if you've heard, but Mayor Mamdani has decided to release a list of the 950,000 residences with addresses and names that might be eligible for his pied-à-terre tax. I came out in favor of this tax. This is the definition. He's taken a legitimate source of tax revenue and he's turned it into a wanted poster. And the question I would have is, other than trying to identify and imply these people have done something wrong, and then 18 months after a healthcare CEO was executed in the street and then published the list, what is the upside here? Why is he doing this?
2: Why is he doing this, Scott? Because he's a dirty communist, that's why. Now watch these two useful idiots of the hard left be shocked, utterly shocked, by the communist war against success and achievement.
3: New York is the last place you want to demonize success.
4: Yeah,
3: the reason people move to New York is they think, I want to be successful on Broadway. I want to be successful in business. I want to be successful in the arts. And no one's going to get in my way if I'm really talented and work hard. We're going to celebrate it. We're not going to put a big R on your door and say you've done something wrong because you're successful.
4: Yeah, I don't know quite why he did it since he got the tax. The tax was going through. He's seeing some polling where it's not. He's already won, and I'm not sure why he's doubling down.
2: He's doubling down because he's a communist, Kara. I mean, I don't know, I'm repeating myself here. These silly, tedious, riddled nincompoops just don't get it. It's because he's a communist. They do not stop. It's who they are. It's something that your fellow lefty, Bill Maher, understands.
5: New York Mayor Mamdani once tweeted Karl Marx's words exactly. They're not trying to hide it. Their most popular influencer, Hassan Piker, thinks communism is so groovy. He laments the fall of the two of the most murderous regimes in history, the Soviet Union and Chairman Mao's China. Mamdani's aide, his top aide, Sia Weaver, said, if you don't believe in the government's sacred right to seize property, it's over, and impoverish the white middle class. What? That's a goal?
2: Yep, commies are gonna commie. It's all they know. They seize, they degrade, they destroy, and they cause untold suffering in the process.
5: New soon-to-be Democratic congresspeople, Darlizia Chevalier, supports seizing all properties from landlords and said, seize the means of production. Mamdani has said the end goal is seizing the means of production. I think they want to seize the means of production. Now, maybe you missed that in school or missed school altogether, but that's communism. Now the coalition within the DSA, called the Marxist Unity Group, is in ascendance, and I must take them at their word when their words include, our commitment is to the long-term struggle for a fully liberated, classless society, in a word, communism. What do they have to do? Tweet out, elect more communists? Oh yeah, Sia Weaver did that. Yes. Good, I'm glad you're shocked.
2: Don't you love the audience gasping in shock? Have they not been paying attention? And I just noticed Scott Galloway was there sitting on the panel. Perhaps that was before Mamdani doxed him. Now, you may think that there are sensible socialists, communists, Marxists, whatever you want to call them, but you would be wrong. Even when they are well-spoken and seem so agreeable, their ideas are poison. Like this young lass being interviewed by Nick Shirley, when people show you who they are, believe them.
6: I think I'm pretty pro-communism. I'm pro-making things accessible. I'm pretty pro-getting rid of prisons.
7: How can you like to get rid of prisons?
6: Well, like the system of criminality is a very strange way to interact with, like, I guess humanity in general, and like things that as a species we're not interested in, like perpetuating. I think it's kind of backwards. And so I'm not certain what prisons are actually doing for our society.
7: Would you like to have criminals out in the open?
6: Well, do I want criminals out in the open? Sure, I'm fine with that, because the idea of a criminal is like a little bit funny to me.
7: Let's just say somebody who has raped a woman.
6: Totally.
7: Would you like them to be out in the street?
6: I think my answer is yes, even though that's a challenging answer to say.
2: Yep, their ideas are pure poison. That young woman is so brainwashed by that lunacy that she wants rapists and murderers to roam free. Now to an exchange between CNN propagandist and Fauci fangirl Dana Bash and Secretary of Health Robert F. Kennedy Jr. Enjoy.
8: Out there in science.
9: You're repeating
8: and
9: it like a parrot. You're repeating
8: so are
9: it
8: you.
9: Like a parrot.
8: So
9: I've actually read the science.
8: You don't want to come back here and debate the science. I'm not debating this with you.
9: Of course you are.
8: No, because I'm not debating.
9: All you know how to do is repeat things that people told you and say, trust the experts. That's what you did during COVID. Now we know that Anthony Fauci, who was the expert, was lying about everything, about masks, about the social distancing, about natural immunity, about the transmission from the vaccine, about the source of COVID. He was lying, and you were punishing people for not trusting the experts. And now you're rolling out the experts again.
8: Yes.
9: To talk about something that you have no personal knowledge of.
8: Okay, well, guess what? That is my job.
2: Now, we spoke last week about the disturbing scenes at a WNBA game where the co-owner of the Seattle Storm was filmed berating teenage girls. The girls were there wearing shirts and holding up signs supporting women's sport and WNBA player Sophie Cunningham. The Storm did issue a public statement, but they have yet to send a formal apology to the girls directly. And one of those girls, Annalee Wilson, opened up about the encounter to Fox News. Have a listen.
10: I feel like a lot of people making comments sitting next to me, and then specifically the co-owner saying that, it was kind of disheartening. And it also just is like, they don't know my story. They don't know that I've actually experienced this, and I've experienced it more than once. I'm going to junior year now, and I've competed against a biological male 4 times. These people don't even know what I've gone through. So for them to just say that and just keep pushing and, you know, saying rude comments, it's disappointing, especially when it's other women.
2: And we're going to get rolling with this damsel in distress who has no time for you or your ugly as hell opinions.
11: Got a bunch of passing pick-me trans people up in my comments right now telling me that I'm making society a worse place for us all by being myself and sharing my experience. Let me tell you, you are privileged as hell to be passing. Not all of us want to be living up to society's expectations of gender norms and beauty standards. Besides, there's more to beauty than appearance. It's also about opinion, and your opinion is ugly as hell.
2: You see, if he says he's a woman, he's a woman. That's how the idiot left see the world. And he's backed by every weak-willed simpleton who puts pronouns in their bio or on their Instagram page. Now let's go skating.
12: Just like this big. So who knows what's going to happen. But here we go. Are you ready?
2: Using every bit of willpower not to make the easy joke there. Now let's check in on some members of the media who continue to be Fauci fanboys. Here is former CNN anchor Chris Cuomo.
13: I don't know who here needs to hear this, but if you were forced by a situation where people coming after you to plead the fifth and take everything that comes with that, what would you be doing right now? I'd be in the fetal position or hiding. Tony Fauci is seeing patients. Why? Because he's a real one. And because what they're doing, going after him, is bullshit and everybody knows it. You want to find out who started COVID? That's great. Are you saying Tony Fauci did? Are you saying America did? Then what are we talking about? If you didn't like masks, if you didn't like mandates, if you didn't like any of that, go after the administrations that were okay with it.
2: Yeah, I wonder who those administrators and politicians were listening to, Chris. Whose orders were they following when they imposed mask mandates and vaccine mandates? You know, both Chris Cuomo and his lying brother, the former New York governor, have questions to answer. And these media hacks will never admit the truth about COVID, about the restrictions, or even Fauci, because that would be telling on themselves. They're all complicit and they know it. Now, here's Bravo bigwig Andy Cohen. He's had another Fauci rant, and this one may be his craziest yet. Look at those crazy eyes.
14: Time for my mazel of the day. It goes to Dr. Anthony Fauci, who spent over 3 hours today being grilled, berated, and sworn at by Senate Republicans over the imaginary crimes they want you to believe he committed during his management of the COVID-19 pandemic.
2: Oh, Andy Cohen, he really is one of the most reprehensible hypocrites in the entertainment world today. But not every lefty is determined to stay stupid on Fauci. Here is the Young Turks' Anna Kasparian.
15: The one thing that I think the conservative Americans were correct about, especially as it pertained to the pandemic, was questioning authority and questioning our institutions. When the pandemic began, I had too much trust in our institutions. I have now switched over to having zero trust in our institutions.
2: Now, President Trump is not exactly thrilled with the office of U.S. Attorney Jeanine Pirro after federal prosecutors moved to dismiss vandalism charges against former Olympian David Hearn, who was accused of deliberately damaging the Lincoln Memorial reflecting pool. But just because he's not happy with Jeanine doesn't mean he's going to entertain questions from MS Now Nuffies.
16: And frankly, I think she choked because the judge was really vicious. Instead of going after the people that did it, the judge went after her and went after her department. And I guess she choked. I don't know what the hell happened.
17: Are you reconsidering her role?
16: I don't know what. You're fake news. Don't ever talk again. You're fake news. One of the worst in the business. Fortunately, nobody watches you.
2: Don't ever talk again. As Greg Gutfeld says, we don't deserve him. Now, Pittsburgh Steelers quarterback Aaron Rodgers has mocked Anthony preemptive immunity Fauci over his decision to plead the fifth 111 times during a Senate hearing last week.
18: How do you kind of view this year versus maybe the years of the past?
19: I'm going to plead the fifth.
18: Okay.
20: Okay.
21: Like gotta that. Love that guy.
19: Like that absolute coward, Tony Fauci. Yeah. Absolute
20: Boom.
19: Coward.
20: Yeah. Hey, it's back, baby.
19: Are you kidding me?
18: Yeah, 111
19: You
18: times.
19: Got a pardon and you're in front and you pleaded over 100 times
18: yeah.
19: at the White House? What are you scared of, Tony?
18: Yeah.
19: I thought you were the science.
18: Yeah, yeah.
19: I am science. And you get up there and you can't answer a question?
18: Yeah.
19: What are we doing? Baby. And how much time did the network spend on that? How much time did they spend on my responses every week, on my vaccination status, on Taylor and Travis's wedding? Did they do even a minute? Did they do even a minute on Tony Fauci?
18: No, I don't think I've heard anything.
19: I bet they didn't.
2: You know what? The best thing is that happened on the painfully woke ESPN station. You know, the idiots who don't know what the W in WNBA stands for. Now, Aaron Rodgers paid a heavy price for challenging COVID mandates. He hasn't forgotten, and neither should you.
19: Go back to Fauci?
17: Yeah.
19: Go back to the coward Tony Fauci in science.
18: Hold on now.
19: Who's spending the entire time writing in his diary about how fun it is to be famous. You got to be kidding me.
18: Okay, so on that note.
19: What are you going to say about me now?
17: Debate him.
19: What are you
17: going to
19: say about me now?
18: No, I got no debate here. You had a 500.
19: No, seriously, what are they going to say about me now? Now that you can't talk about the COVID stuff, because obviously it was made, you know, in a lab in China. That's like not even questionable anymore. Tony Fauci is an absolute criminal.
2: Let's start with Kamala. She's back, and she's still shook that the Trump administration cut USAID. You know, that fraudulent program that was used to run leftist activist projects around the world.
20: It's so unbelievable that they got rid of USAID. And you saw the recent numbers, as many as, 600, 700,000 people have died.
2: No one has died, Kamala. Calm down, love. And she's in terrible company there, pushing the false notion that USAID cuts are causing widespread deaths. Here is crack and hoe enthusiast Hunter Biden.
22: Let me tell you where the genocide is about to occur and is occurring right now. Directly because of Donald Trump and Elon Musk. Donald Trump, under the direction of Elon Musk, ended USAID. And when I was talking about what the good that the United States could do, it could not be more embodied than in the work that USAID has done over the course of decades.
2: Genocide, really. This is a man who was, along with Anthony Fauci, granted a pardon, a full and unconditional pardon by Daddy. Thanks, big guy. Now, let's see what Elon Musk, who headed Doge, has to say. He wrote, "Worth noting that any USAID funding that appeared to have the slightest merit whatsoever for helping people in need was moved to the State Department. Only the funding where they provided no evidence at all for who would receive the money was stopped." But it's a genocide, claims Hunter Biden, really. The biggest grifting Nepo baby that has ever passed through the White House, and the most hateful, it seems. Listen to this demented diatribe about the Trumps. Hunter wants President Trump's grandchildren, even the toddlers presumably, to suffer. Meanwhile, Hunter and the rest of his family don't even acknowledge Hunter's own biological child. Remember Navy?
22: And as it relates to Donald Trump, him, his sons, his daughter. I mean it, all of them, the whole family, down to the grandchildren. I hope for the rest of time that I am on this earth, that their names will live in ignominy. And by the way, here's the thing. Like, oh, this is going to get clipped, and this is going to be the thing, and you know, you go out there. But let me just tell you something. What would you expect me to say? What would you expect me to say about a man that treats my father that way, publicly? What would you expect me to say about a man that treats my mother that way, that treats my sister that way? They stole her f***ing diary and published it.
2: Doesn't he sound just like his dad? And it seems the cognitive decline has set in early. Frankly, it is absurd to claim that Trump had anything to do with the diary of your sister being released. And that diary detailed, frankly, some shocking, disturbing allegations about the Biden family. Now to Francesca Hung, a Democratic socialist, aka communist, a former Wisconsin state rep, who wants to be the next governor of the Badger State. And of course, the media are largely on her side, but this woman has got some weird ideas.
23: Global warming is an evil product of capitalism. It's wrapped up in buzzwords like technological advancement, market competitiveness, or my favorite, fiscal responsibility. What we've learned is that the climate crisis is America's steadfast celebration of white supremacy. It is a testament to the same values that motivated Jim Crow, enslavement, redlining, settler colonialism, and the violent theft of indigenous lands and lives.
2: Oh, yes, she's quite crazy. The so-called climate crisis is a steadfast celebration of white supremacy. Interesting, given the biggest emitter in the world is China. Frankly, there was too much crazy to unpack there, but I'm sure this woman can't be detached from reality on all issues. Let's see what she has to say about law and order, crime and punishment.
0: We know now that the billions invested in the criminal legal system is not working. We are spending on incarcerating an individual more than tuition for UW-Madison.
2: Lady, are you okay? I'm all for lowering the spend on incarcerated criminals, but that doesn't mean I want them on the streets. This woman is such a crazy radical, she can't even give a clear assurance that she won't abolish the police. She was asked repeatedly, and she refused to rule it out.
1: Do you still long-term want to abolish police, but ultimately?
0: You know, I believe that we have to be serious about public safety, and I'm going to be a governor that is more serious than anyone else in making sure that we are building systems of care.
2: The answer is no, Franny. If a journalist asks you, do you want to abolish the police? The simple answer is no, I'm not crazy. Of course I don't want to abolish the police. But she didn't say that. She had multiple opportunities and she won't deny that's the ultimate goal because that's the ultimate goal and her nutty supporters back it. This is the modern Democrats, folks. I think we are in a climate crisis. They think a climate crisis is there to celebrate white supremacy and that we should abolish the police. And why not abolish Thanksgiving whilst we're at it? Now, Hong was asked about this in a CNN interview, but of course the question was framed to criticise Republicans digging up the past, you know, the ancient past in 2021. Caitlin Collins gave Hong every opportunity to back away from her call to cancel Thanksgiving, but again, she floundered.
3: He keeps highlighting and, you know, obviously likely would continue to do so before November should you win. One thing that they brought up as well was a post from you in 2021 where you said Americans should cancel Thanksgiving, should have done this in 1621. The post has been deleted. Republicans have been highlighting it. Do you still believe that Thanksgiving should be canceled?
17: I'm a chef. And one of the first meals that I made that was for the community when I was 16 was a Thanksgiving meal.
2: What? The answer is no, Franny. I don't think Thanksgiving should be cancelled. But she didn't say that. She talked about being a chef and what she did when she was 16. But of course, she does eventually give her real answer. She hates Thanksgiving and thinks it's harmful.
17: But Thanksgiving is also a time that's incredibly painful for many people in our communities. And so I think there I wanted to make sure that people understood that there are multiple views.
2: Yes, there are multiple views, including your one calling for Thanksgiving to be cancelled. You know, the only thing that unites these radicals, whether they're communist, Islamist, climate cultists, is a shared hatred of America and the West. I've got some bad news. Rosie O'Donnell appears to have abandoned plans to return to The View for its 30th anniversary. They just couldn't fit any more hate and hysteria on that panel. But that hasn't stopped Rosie from spewing her loopy ideas to anyone who will listen. Here she tells Kara Swisher that she will return to the US once Trump is no longer president because she misses her kids.
24: When he's done, I miss my other children greatly, mm-hmm. and I miss, you know, New York and my life here. And I think it's very important as I get older for mm-hmm. Clay to be around her siblings mm-hmm. so that, you know, when I go, they'll have a strong connection, stronger mm-hmm. than it is
25: very
24: now.
25: Good point, yeah.
2: Really, we make jokes here, but what sort of mother would separate a young child from their older siblings just to satisfy their irrational, seething hatred of Donald Trump? But according to Rosie and fellow lefty loon Kara, that's just great mothering.
25: I think definitely better parents. I think lesbians should raise all the kids, honestly.
24: I do too, frankly.
25: We'd have strong, confident men who like women and yes. girls who are confident and also like men and women.
24: Exactly.
25: Yeah.
2: Lesbians definitely make better parents, they said. Well,
0: not all lesbians, evidently. And of course, a rosy moment on Lefties wouldn't be complete with at least one utterly insane lie about President Trump. Here is Rosie's latest effort claiming President Trump is orchestrating assassination attempts against himself. This woman is sick.
4: And I think right now he believes he's in a reality show, staging everything from assassination attempts to everything that he has done. It's demented. I mean, it's really, really sick, toxic, and dangerous, and we're on the precipice of disaster.
0: Let's check in on a Democrat at the beach. This is Kirill Basin, a Democratic congressional candidate terrorizing beachgoers in Maui.
5: Put your bag away. I told him if he wants to go to the hospital, come here. You.
6: My girls, right? You're not talking about my girls, right?
5: I don't care.
6: Don't do that, dude. Don't do that.
5: What are you gonna do?
6: Go ahead, just go. Just
5: what
6: go,
5: are you gonna right? do?
6: Don, go ahead.
5: Am
6: go.
5: I? Yeah. I didn't put him in the ground. Let's go, bro.
0: But when it came time to fight, the Democrat got a dose of instant karma. A warning, this next clip is confronting. Confronting yet satisfying. Don't worry, folks. He was fine. He was up and about within seconds. The New York Post reports our Democrat friend had told beachgoers he had a gun and pulled a knife on the man afterwards. The congressional candidate allegedly tossed the knife in the water, but police recovered it and arrested him for two counts of first-degree terroristic threatening. Dear me. Now to the WNBA, where coaches are lining up to attack Sophie Cunningham, to attack women's rights, to attack biological reality. Not one coach or player has stood by Sophie. And that speaks volumes. This is a league of mad ideologues, idiots, and cowards, it must be said, because you can be sure there'd be plenty who agree with her 100%. But let's hear now from the Golden State head coach, Natalie Nacase, with this incredibly dumb virtue signaling.
7: Sports is about belonging. It's about inclusivity. It's about allowing everyone to be their authentic self. You know, I'm big on that just because I have been criticized for my height, for my ethnicity. I'm all about women, little girls deserving to play, and that includes trans women. So I'm all about inclusivity.
0: Sport is not about belonging, particularly elite sports. It's about competing. And women cannot compete with men because men are bigger, stronger, faster. This is obvious stuff, folks. That's why we have a WNBA. The W stands for women. And that does not include so-called trans women. I won't even start on the idiocy of comparing a man pretending to be a woman with height or ethnicity. Now, let's round out Lefties losing it with what is tantamount to treason. Listen to how the national anthem was butchered at the opening Women's Professional Baseball League game in Springfield, Illinois. Why, Martha Reeves, why?
8: Through the perilous fight, o'er the ramparts we watched, were so gallantly streaming. Bursting in air.
0: Look, I'm not saying you should be locked up for doing that to the anthem. You know what? Maybe I am saying that. That's all the time we have. I'll see you Sunday morning for Outsiders. Late Edition is up next.
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0: News 24 will be back after this short break. This is Opinionated with Danica DeGiorgio.
1: Hello and welcome to the show. Coming up tonight, the ABC doubles down on its Gina Rinehart segment by comparing her to Jabba the Hutt and then offers an apology. Does this taxpayer-funded organisation have any self-awareness? A UN's women's basketball player dares to suggest that biological men should not compete in women's sports, prompting panic in the WNBA as coaches desperately spread a message of inclusivity. Sal Grover joins the show later on. And in the debrief, I'll play you a clip of comments I made on this network that activist group GetUp is now using in a social media ad, and I'll expose the irony of it. You won't want to miss it. But first tonight, it's taken 4 weeks, a discussion with its ombudsman and the threat of legal action for the ABC to finally issue a public apology to mining magnate Gina Rinehart after the disgusting and vile segment on its Race Around the World segment. And yet the public broadcaster still insists it did not break editorial guidelines.
2: Ultimately, we felt the treatment of Ms. Rinehart was not fair, and so we apologised and we've edited it and changed the program.
1: So the ABC issues an apology, yet published an essay which draws comparisons between Gina Rinehart and the fictional Star Wars gangster Jabba the Hutt. The piece debated whether the segment calling for viewers to sodomise her was actually a reference to her weight. This is sick. And a reminder, we pay $1.2 billion a year for this. Here's News 24 contributor James Bolt.
3: The world's most drawn-out own goal is finally over. The ABC has apologised for that Gina Rinehart murder sketch. Now, I suppose some solace for soccer players is when they put the ball in their own net. It's done in an instant. You know, they're not forced to watch the ball roll closer to the line over the course of a week. But not ABC management. They signed themselves up for a painstakingly slow march towards an apology by insisting they would stay silent until an ombudsman's review told them whether positive descriptions of violent murder are bad. Which was always a bizarre thing to insist, right? Because what great truth would that review reveal that we don't know already? I mean, are we to believe that ABC management were completely unable to decide for themselves whether it's appropriate for their network to broadcast this? And that so unsure themselves were ABC management about that clip, they outsourced all moral authority on the matter to an ombudsman. Now, if that is the case, the ABC needs new management. If taxpayers like you and me are going to fund a media empire, and that media empire is going to insist that it's an unbiased source of news and entertainment, then its management should be able to make simple calls like, we should apologise for calling for someone's stick-related murder. It's not the hardest call to make. In fact, it's pretty surprising that the ombudsman needed several days to mull over the issue. You know, I suppose like ombudsman internal reviews usually take a bit longer than a few days, but this is a special case, right? Because what we found out this week is that this sketch was so disgusting that you didn't even need to watch it in order for you to know that it needed to be apologised for. Because here's how bad things got for the ABC. The least apologetic man in Canberra thought the broadcaster needed to apologise.
4: It is not appropriate. It should not have aired. And the ABC should take appropriate action. But, you know, no Australian, even an Australian I profoundly disagree with, like Mrs. Rinehart, should be subject to that sort of commentary.
3: So let me say something that in a functioning society would get me thrown off television in a second. The ABC should have listened to Chris Bowen. Bowen should have been the voice of moral authority the ABC needed. Because here's what's happened. The best time to apologise to Gina Rinehart was immediately. The worst time is after an internal ombudsman needed to have a look at it for you to figure out if murder is bad.
1: Yeah, we got something from Bowen, but where's the Prime Minister? Nowhere, as always. Well, isn't Labor scared of the threat of One Nation more than ever? Immigration Minister Tony Burke was set to unveil the party's big immigration policy this week at the National Press Club, but cancelled it.
5: Tony Burke arrogantly booked in a National Press Club address to announce a new policy, which he had not yet got Cabinet approval for. He took it to Cabinet on Monday. He got rolled at Cabinet by his colleagues. who forced him to cancel his speech on Thursday in a public humiliation of the Minister for Home Affairs because he hadn't done the work and it wasn't yet ready to be publicly announced.
1: Talk about a choke. Gemma Tognini from GT Communications has more.
6: In case you missed it, Immigration Minister Tony Burke this week cancelled, at the 11th hour, I might add, his scheduled address to the National Press Club. It's been widely reported that he was going to outline policy changes described as contentious within the Labor Party, but couldn't get consensus within Cabinet in time to deliver his speech. Labor can't even agree internally how to solve the problem, and it is a problem. Back in May, for example, it was reported that net migration will grow by just shy of 1 million people over the next 4 financial years. That's more than 55,000 extra migrants per year than the government previously admitted. And that's just a snapshot, just one of many that points to a bigger story of an unchecked, out-of-control approach to immigration that simply cannot be sustained. Housing, hospitals, schools, infrastructure, the pressure is relentless. And the government hasn't got a plan, at least not one that it can agree on. It also refuses to learn from other countries. It's been well documented that after slashing immigration numbers, rental properties, for example, became cheaper and more available in both Canada and New Zealand. That's just a couple of examples. There are many. A big part of this problem is that it's been very hard in this country to have an honest conversation about immigration without being shut down. We've got a political class allergic to hard conversations and an academic and socialist movement that responds to everybody that it disagrees with the word racist. So let me make it easy, because really, it is easy. Questions like, what skills does Australia need to thrive? And what volume of people with those skills do we need to bring in? How can we stop the system from being gamed? What values do people hold, and how can we ensure that they align with established Australian values of freedom of faith, gender, sexuality, and the like? Living in Australia is a privilege. It's not wrong to raise the bar high. Living in this country is like winning the golden ticket, and this government just flogs it off cheap. My late father came to Australia on a boat as a 10-year-old kid, and he never stopped being grateful for the life our little family was able to build here over time. I know I'm not alone, and I know so many of you share that story, the migrant story, which is part of Australia's great and wonderful heritage. And there's no reason for that to change if we get it right.
1: And we have to get it right, because we can't get Aussies into homes. Migration has impacted cost of living. We don't have the infrastructure for it. And Labor has no spine on this. It's too busy trying to save seats in places like Western Sydney. Well, whatever happened to integrity in this country? The former Victorian Allan government was ultimately brought down, among a myriad of things, over links to allegedly corrupt unions such as the CFMEU. New Premier Ben Carroll claims he will have a royal commission. Well, too little too late. Former New South Wales Police Minister David Elliott has this editorial on union standards.
7: You're going to laugh at this, because I may be a Liberal Party member of 40 years standing, but both my dear departed grandfathers were lifelong trade union members, including various stints as organisers. I can see them now looking down on me in my blue tie, scratching their respective foreheads and wondering, where did we go wrong? Well, Pop, I'll tell you where you went wrong. As a young bloke in my gap year, I got a job on a construction site when the union had decided one sunny Friday afternoon that because there was no salt in the meal room, that was a good excuse for a strike. Everybody out. That's right, I was denied an afternoon's wages because a whole bunch of middle-aged blokes wanted an early mark to go to the pub. Needless to say, I wasn't in a position to forfeit those wages, moon's wages, because a whole bunch of middle-aged blokes wanted an early mark to go to the pub. Needless to say, I wasn't in a position to forfeit those wages, but I just had to cop it.

0: entertained and reassured in the cause for natural justice. And the broader union movement was quietly relieved too. No more did they have to be the butt of jokes about lazy union officials using members' money to fund long lunches, bikie gangs, and hookers. Finally, decent-minded and conscientious shop stewards could return to the diligent work of improving working conditions for employees. Australian workplaces had matured. We'd come of age, and even Labor luminaries like Chris Minns and Martin Ferguson were using a post-union narrative regarding the future of the Labor Party. But, like a bad penny, COVID-19, and a needy ex-girlfriend, the poor behaviour just wouldn't go away. So here we are again, more than two decades after the Construction Commission was first formed, staring down the barrel of the CFMEU corruption that had made Ned Kelly look like a gentleman. It's just like living in the next instalment of Back to the Future. And don't sit back tonight thinking that this doesn't affect you. Because unless every member of your family owns their own home and every member of your family doesn't use public transport, I bet you London to a brick that it does affect you with the excessive and increasing cost of construction in this country directly attributed to unions all taking a clip. And you, the taxpayers, are footing the bill. Case in point is Jacinta Allen's Victoria. And if it wasn't for the current ICAC investigation into corruption within the New South Wales Liberal Party, you'd be seeing this as a daily national news story par excellence. And it deserves to be. We just can't let it slide by thinking it's the Australian way. That is unless, of course, we want us to descend into the type of banana republic former Prime Minister Paul Keating was leading us to. How is it that we have Labor governments so hell-bent on beating their own drum about law and order, trying to outdo conservatives on the fight against criminals and white-collar crime, and those who want to betray the campaign for social justice, and yet corruption in the union movement and its murky relationship with the criminal underworld appears to be immune from attention? Decent-minded, patriotic Australians shouldn't accept this state of affairs. We must maintain the rage, because I don't think Pop would be laughing right now.
1: It is a blight on this country. Well, over in the US, a row has unfolded in the Women's Basketball League after Indiana Fever player Sophie Cunningham dared to suggest that biological men shouldn't be competing in women's sport. Whoa, I know, it's a revelation, isn't it? But as expected, the left are going after Cunningham and the WNBA, prompting Minnesota Lynx coach Cheryl Reeve to rock up to a match wearing a T-shirt reading, "Trans kids belong." And so now a number of other coaches have desperately come out spreading the message of diversity. Here's Giggle for Girls CEO Sal Grover.
2: Sophie Cunningham said something that should not be controversial. The Indiana Fever guard told ESPN she wants to protect young girls in the locker room and in sport from having to compete against biological men. Then she doubled down. It's common sense. Love everyone, protect biological women. The reaction was immediate. Boos, protests, shirts, media pylons. Cunningham has refused to walk it back. It's a bravery that hasn't been seen as often as it should. But why does this even need saying? Because men, specifically men who claim to be women, are competing in women's sport. Object to this and prepare to be called a bigot. Question: why do people think women's sport exists in the first place? Seriously, why do people think anyone bothered to fight for the right to and then create women-only leagues? Do they think women's sport is just some optional social club, an event where we can have some fun and then paint each other's nails and braid each other's hair at the end of it? Or any other tied stereotype that treats women athletes as decoration, not the talented athletes they are? Women's sport exists for two concrete reasons: safety and fairness. The performance gap is real and measurable. Just to use the 100-meter sprint as an example, the women's world record is 10.49 seconds. The men's is 9.58. The boys' is 9.92. Every year, dozens to hundreds of high school boys in the United States alone run faster than the fastest woman in history. If you put elite female sprinters into an open field against competitive teenage boys, they do not win medals. They often wouldn't even reach the final. That is not an insult, it is reality.

0: reality. Men and women are different. Different physiology, different strengths. Acknowledging the difference is respect. Denying it robs women of the very category that makes their achievements possible. In Australia, we have almost no big-name athletes willing to say this out loud, not because they fail to understand the biology, but because they have seen what happens to people who do. The defense of women's sport has been left to amateur athletes and ordinary women who then face the consequences. Look at the Flying Bats in the North West Sydney Football Association. That league runs men's, women's, and open categories. Men who identify as women are choosing the women's team instead of the open one. Women who object have been threatened with punishment. One player has been benched for simply speaking up. Kiralee Smith started drawing public attention to this in 2023. A court later ordered her to pay $95,000 to two males competing in the women's competition and to post a court-written apology to her social media. She was punished for stating reality. We're told males must play in women's sport for inclusion and equality, but it is not equality to punish women for objecting, and it's not inclusion for women either. Every male who takes a team spot or a lane excludes a female. He does not even need to win. His presence alone means a woman has nowhere else to go and is therefore excluded. Let's think of one of the most iconic sporting moments in Australian history, Cathy Freeman's 400-metre gold at the Sydney Olympics in 2000. She won it in 49.11 seconds in front of a packed home crowd, an historical Australian moment. The slowest man to finish the men's 400-metre final at that same Olympics ran 45.55 seconds, more than 3.5 seconds faster than Freeman. We wouldn't have that moment if women's sport didn't exist. Women's sport exists so females can compete fairly and safely and have their own achievements. It is time for men who claim to be women to leave the women's category for the sole reason they are not women. If they want to be included, the men's team is right there.
1: I mean, is the WNBA exclusively for biological women or not? Because as Sal said, otherwise, what is the actual point of the league? Now, Europe is in a mess. Its open borders policy was exposed when 50,000 Moroccan migrants stormed into Spain. And over in the UK, the new PM claims he's got illegal migration under control, despite a rise in boats in just his first few weeks in office. Samara Gill is host of Triggered with Samara Gill on Talk TV.
2: Europe is at a breaking point when it comes to illegal immigration. Just in the past 2 weeks, since we got a new Prime Minister, the UK has seen over 2,000 illegal migrants come across the English Channel in small boat crossings. There are now mega dinghies the size of buses that can carry up to 165 migrants across the Channel at one time. And there is a human cost. Tragically, three women died last week trying to cross the channel. Authorities claim all of them died of heart attacks. Now, tragic as that is, the chances of that happening are something like 1 in 300 million. We deserve to actually know what happened on that boat. Because in May of this year, two other women died crossing the channel, the cause not known. Were they murdered? Are there dangerous people now in this country? We should know the truth about this. We deserve to know. And why is it always the women? As it stands, in the past 8 years, more people have crossed the channel than stormed the beaches on D-Day. Well over 200,000 people, costing the taxpayer billions. Just look at what happened in the Spanish territory of Ceuta. Of course, Hollywood actor Javier Bardem shared an Instagram post blaming Israel for the over 50,000 Moroccan migrant men storming the Spanish territory. But for years, we've been gaslit that concerns about border security are overblown, that talk of losing control is exaggerated. Then this, the people who pay the highest price aren't the politicians or the woke human rights lawyers or the judges who decide these people's claims. They're the migrants who drown crossing the channel because of the false hope that left-wing governments have given them, the border communities that are overwhelmed overnight and communities in general where thousands of these migrants get placed, and the taxpayers who are left funding and footing the multiple billion pound bill for these people. What happened in Spain should shatter the one comforting illusion that this is all under control. The public have lost confidence, and so has the rest of the world, in what a great country Great Britain once was.
1: Yeah, these leaders never learn. Coming up after the break, Labor's housing reforms go from bad to worse as young Aussies fall further into mortgage stress. And I'll play you a clip of comments I made on this network that activist group GetUp is now using in a social media ad. And I'll expose the irony of it. You won't want to miss the debrief next.
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0: News 24 will be back after this short break.
1: Welcome back. Whatever happened to intergenerational equity? Remember that term Labor trotted out on repeat before the budget, which seems to have disappeared into the never-never as people realise the promise of intergenerational equity was also in the never-never? News 24 contributor Louise Roberts has this editorial.
2: Labor says its controversial housing reforms are about giving young Australians a fairer shot at home ownership. You know, fixing that intergenerational equity, which is something they love to pat themselves on the back about. But getting these young Aussies into the housing market is only half the job. Keeping them there when the market turns is the part that matters. What good is handing someone the keys if you've also handed them all the risk? This week, those warning signs got more acute, and this infuriates me, especially as a parent of a 20-something potential home buyer. New data by Digital Finance Analytics, commissioned by News 24, shows households at risk of mortgage default have surged 18% in just 3 months. Cotality says home values have recorded their steepest monthly fall since 2022, and we know mortgage stress is where forced sales begin. According to Housing Australia, more than 34,000 Aussies entered the market in just 6 months using the government's 5% deposit scheme. But with so little equity to begin with, these are the buyers standing closest to the cliff edge if prices keep falling. Meanwhile, respected economist Cameron Kusha says some recent first home buyers are already in negative equity. The opposition argues that a 10% fall would wipe out more than double the average deposit, exposing these first home buyers to a potential $2.2 billion equity hit. Labor, meanwhile, is adamant that its reforms on capital gains and negative gearing will improve affordability over time. This includes Deputy PM Richard Marles saying the slump had been, to use his words, overstated, and Social Services Minister Tanya Plibersek conceding that she probably should not have said there's never been a better time to be a first home buyer. But young Australians are not living in the long term. They are living in the market we have today. And if Labor encourages a generation to buy with almost no buffer, they also wear the responsibility when the ground starts shifting beneath their feet.
1: Now it is time for the debrief. I'd like to thank activist group GetUp for watching the late debate here on News 24, Monday to Thursday at 10 p.m. Now, on Monday night's show, my co-hosts, James McPherson, Caleb Bond and I, engaged in a debate about whether or not it was appropriate for Pauline Hanson to ban the ABC, The Guardian and The Age from a press conference. She did this on the day when she announced her candidates for the upcoming Victorian election.
3: That democracy doesn't happen on the ABC at all.
1: Look, I don't disagree that democracy does not happen on the ABC. However, I believe it was wrong of her to ban certain sections of the press. I'm a big advocate for freedom of the press, even though I know the biased ones, like those three, are a disgrace to Australian media. But not even Donald Trump bans what he calls the fake news from his press conferences. He takes them on and he debates them. And I actually think it makes for great viewing because he can obliterate them when they come up with their biased fantasies. And I believe Pauline Hanson can and should do the same. This is where GetUp comes into it. The group took a clip from the segment on the late debate and used my words as part of a social media ad titled Sky News Host, should of course be News 24, goes off the Murdoch script and actually says the truth for once. Okay, what happens if the Greens were holding a press conference and they said we don't want anyone from News 24 on coming to this press conference because we don't agree with their views? We would have an absolute field day on this channel with it. It would be the greatest fodder we've ever had.
4: Yep.
1: It's exactly the same for The Guardian, The Age and the ABC. The caption on the video reads, "Guys, it's finally happened. Temu Fox News has finally said something we agree with. Mark this day on your Gregorian calendar." Now, I stand by what I said. You can't have it both ways. If any of our journalists at News 24 were barred from a press conference, we would make it the story. Now, I don't care what GetUp does, but what struck me were the comments on that video, and many with a very similar theme about me. One read, yep, I bet she lost her job, which indicates how low lives the people that work at Sky News are. They work for the money, know the integrity of news reporting or even journalism for that matter. Another reads, too bad, she's going to get fired, but at least she spoke out about the double standard, good on her. Another, she won't be working there for long. More, the co-host is boiling inside at her going off their script. She'll be demoted now. Another, they'll probably fired her the next day. Someone is going to be at Centrelink on Monday. And finally, this perler, she'll be sacked within the week. Lol. Well, surprise. I'm still here. I made it through the week. Shock, horror. I haven't been sacked. I'm not in the queue for Centrelink. And I haven't gone off script, believe it or not. Why? Because there is no script. Because they are my own views. I am lucky I work for an organisation where diversity of opinion is encouraged. Unlike the left, who assume I'd be sacked for engaging in a robust debate. And the reason I wanted to bring this up was for that reason. The left don't know how to engage in debate. They avoid it and try and cancel those with opposing views. We see it weekly. Women like Sal Grover, who we just had on the show, are lambasted by the left for taking a stand on the trans issues and daring to even know what a woman is. Pauline Hanson is called racist for daring to talk about mass migration. Remember when Green Senator Maureen Faruqi took her to court for the piss off to Pakistan comments? Don't even get me started when it comes to talking about Islam. Oh, and don't even dare bring up whether climate change exists. I could go on and on. Now, notice a theme. It's all when it comes to conservative voices, but the left hate a debate. They'd rather shrill away, silence their enemies, and dodge any and all robust intellectual pushback. How funny that they joke about me losing my job for expressing my honest, held opinion, and they presumably think that's a bad thing when they're usually the first to demand people be sacked for saying things they don't like. Newsflash, having a debate and an opinion means it's okay. It's okay to have different views and a contest of ideas. The assumption that I, as a conservative woman working for a conservative station, would actually get sacked for having an opinion that the left believes is the only correct one is farcical. They ought to clean up their own backyard before looking at someone else's. But thank you to GetUp and its followers who are paying close attention to our work here at News 24. I do hope you can tune in more often. That's all we have time for on Opinionated. Time now for the US Report with James Morrow. Good night.
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4: Good evening and welcome to the program. Here's what's coming up tonight. Big trouble for Anthony Fauci as senators hold the pandemic doc in contempt. But are we any closer to getting justice for COVID? Plus, forget the war on Christmas. Now some on the radical left have declared war on Thanksgiving. And guess what? Russia, Russia, Russia. It's the conspiracy theory that just won't die. But first, last week, if you'll recall, we had a big chat here on the program about the Michigan Senate primary race, where two Democrats were squaring off over the right to represent their party in the contest for one of the state's two critical Senate seats in November. Well, ding, ding, ding, we have a winner. Abdulrahman El-Sayed, doctor turned far-left mayor of the heavily Muslim enclave of Dearborn. Now, El-Sayed has won the primary, and he is an interesting character, to say the least. He rejects the socialist label, but he still wants universal health care. Okay. He has made a big song and dance about rejecting corporate money, which is the standard cry of lefties who don't attract corporate money anyway. But according to one report, he took over $100,000 from people linked to a Hamas-associated organization. And while he claims to want to represent all citizens of Michigan, well, when pressed, he seems to have some pretty interesting ideas. Here he is lashing out at another politician way back in 2018 when he was accused of having ties to the Muslim Brotherhood.
5: this kind of racism in the context, right, that they are running to represent a state that has the highest per capita number of Muslim Americans in the country. Now, you might not hate race Muslim, but I'll tell you, Muslims definitely hate you.
4: Ooh, wow. Well, that's very tolerant, isn't it? And here he was, after a terrorist rammed his car into a Jewish daycare and synagogue in Michigan last year, seemingly, if not, justifying the attack. Well, at least saying, hey, he understands.
6: I also think it's just critical for us to understand that hurt people do hurt people. And the circumstances happening 6,000 miles away can affect the lives that we live here. And if we stand against violence, we got to stand against violence, all violence.
4: So something happening 6,000 miles away hurt somebody in Michigan, causing them to do this other thing. As the expression goes, what a curious thing to say. And perhaps it should come as no surprise that El-Sayed also pals around with the likes of Hassan Piker, the deeply anti-American internet personality who has claimed that America deserved 9/11 and a lot of other awful things. Now, El-Sayed beat, barely, the establishment candidate Haley Stevens, attacking her for, among other things, taking money from the so-called Israel lobby. When people said he was being sexist when he said, I hope maybe they find some way to teach her how to string together two coherent sentences, El-Sayed then played the cry bully and said he was being stereotyped as a Middle Eastern man. Oh, perish the thought. So I think we see what we are dealing with here. But let's break down how El-Sayed won and with what groups he was popular. And for that, I'm afraid I'm going to have to go over to CNN. Forgive me, but this is worth it.
7: Haley Stevens did particularly well in this corridor. And what's in this corridor? Well, there are a lot of working class voters and a lot of African American voters. Abdul El-Sayed did very poorly amongst these groups in the primary. It's going to be very interesting to see whether or not he can bring them into the tent come the general election, bring those swing voters with them, because where Abdul El-Sayed did well, to be honest with you, we're really just college towns.
4: Right, so this doesn't exactly sound like, you know, the basis for a grand mainstream coalition. Turns out minorities and working class people don't have time for the luxury beliefs of downwardly mobile, highly educated whites. Ann Arbor, which our friend CNN just mentioned, is home to the University of Michigan, a charming place where professors say they feel like they have to censor themselves or they'll get in trouble. And where, with a constant culture of complaint, the kiddies moved seamlessly from protesting for Black Lives Matter to protesting against Israel to protesting against ICE and border enforcement. So, as I say, I'm not sure El-Sayed really has the support of mainstream America when he racked up these votes. And I have a feeling that come the election, mainstream voters who might be open to voting for a Democrat, even just as an anti-Trump protest play, will look askance at this sort of candidate.
8: If El-Sayed wins, I will not vote Democrat. I'll switch over, and I'll vote for a candidate with character, whoever that might be.
4: Meanwhile, remember Hassan Piker, our friend I mentioned a moment ago? Well, he is not happy at all about the idea that El-Sayed might have to run to the center to win the general election for the Senate seat, which, let's not forget, is up for election 3 very short months from now. Hassan Piker, here's Piker, and boy, wasn't this chap well-named. Here he is shortly after the votes were tallied with a message not for the right, but for the Democrat establishment.
9: Like, everyone being like, Abdullah, ton of work to do mending bridges. Here's a take nuke for you, okay? You are all unbelievably Islamophobic people, okay? You literally called the dude terrorist for months on end and like called him a sexist, misogynist, terrorist, bad candidate, doesn't fake doctor when he has like degrees. And now you're gonna sit there and be like, well, you know, you really gotta come to me now. Like, what are you talking about? Win or not.
4: And that, my friends, is the Democrat Party civil war in a nutshell. That is where we are. Now, for months, I have been raising the alarm about a Democrat-socialist, hard-left, Islamist-adjacent takeover of the Democrat Party. And El Sayed, well, he could be a vanguard of it. So on that, I'm going to leave the final word on this to Donald Trump.
10: When I watch Abdul, he's full of
4: And you know what? You can't say fairer than that. Okay, let's get straight into it with my first guest this evening, former White House Chief of Staff to Donald Trump, Mick Mulvaney. Mick, I was just having a big chat about this Abdulrahman El Sayed character. What do you make of him? He seems like a real charmer.
11: Yeah, he's going to lose. He took a lot of people by surprise. By the way, the race was much closer than we expected, and that raises some really interesting issues, James, about the reliability of polling in this country right now. Some of the early polling, actually late polling, had El Sayed winning by someplace between 10 and 15 points. He ended up winning by less than 1%. But the general consensus is that he is a dark underdog for the general election in November against the Republican Mike Rogers. Michigan is not a liberal progressive state. It is a fairly centrist state. And I think it's everybody be really, really surprised if Michigan decided they were going to elect a socialist to the Senate.
4: Yeah, I mean, as I pointed out just before, you know, most of the votes came from certain areas of the state, you know, heavily concentrated around Dearborn, heavily concentrated around the University of Michigan in Ann Arbor, which is a big hotbed of that radical leftist politics. But I'm curious about where the momentum lies for the Democrat Party, you know, more in general with this whole movement. And there was a fascinating piece of The New Yorker that just dropped about this race. The author, a guy named Jay Caspian Kang, he's identified a new demographic which he calls the Subaru Socialists. And he says this group are well-educated but have an inability to imagine a middle-class life for themselves. Despite being technically middle-class, they don't feel any stability or hope for upward mobility. He says this is the group that's driving the support for all of these DSA candidates. Does this ring true to you that this is where this is coming from, not from the traditional working class base of the Democrats?
11: Yeah, I think it's fair, aside from the part about a Subaru, as somebody who's owned seven of them, I'm a little offended by that. But no, generally speaking, if you look at the Zohran Mamdani crowd, if you look at the El Sayed crowd, it's young, single, white women, well-educated. I know anytime you talk about generalities like that and paint with a broad brush, you're going to oversimplify things. But that is where a large part of this base is. It is not blue-collar workers who feel like they need socialism to help them compete against the capitalists. That's not what this is. This is a sort of a disaffected large swath of the population right now that I guess they didn't study in school. They don't remember the history of what socialism stands for, but that well-educated background might be a lot of things in women and gender studies and not history. But that seems to be where this the base of the Democrat Socialists of America are.
4: So where does this change the calculus for 2028 in general? I mean, it feels like there's a lot of momentum within the party, not necessarily outside, because as you say, and I agree with you, you know, the Republicans are going to keep Michigan there. That's not going to go to El Sayed. But does this mean that, you know, somebody like AOC might be looking more and more likely a chance of the nominee in 28 if there's all of this momentum within the party?
11: There is. Keep in mind, that's why it's so important. And I think you and I talked about this a couple of weeks back. It was a minor story, certainly in the United States. I'm not even sure it made it anywhere overseas except on this program, because you guys do. I'm not just saying that because I like you. You guys do really, really good work. This is the part of the significance of the Democrat Party changing the state's order for the primary season in 2028. What does that mean? It's not going to be Iowa and New Hampshire. It's going to be South Carolina is going first. And South Carolina is still a fairly conservative state, even within the Democrat Party. There's not a big Democrat socialist movement here in the South. It's mostly the large northern states with these large metropolitan areas. So yes is the answer to your question. We will be looking to AOC, the Bernie Sanders wing of the party, to see who they sort of push during the primaries. But the geography and the batting order for those primary states is going to have a big impact on who the Democrat nominee ends up being.
4: Yeah, no, I think that's a very good point there, because we are seeing a lot of these sorts of candidates all over the place. I'm also fascinated by Francesca Hong. She's a former Wisconsin. Yeah, you're already laughing at this one. She's a former Wisconsin state representative. Now, she wants to be the next governor of Wisconsin. She's complained about having proximity to whiteness, which seems like a disqualifier if you want to be the governor of Wisconsin. But anyway, she's been asked if she wants to abolish the police. She's refused to rule that out. Have a look at this.
12: Do you still long-term want to abolish police, but ultimately?
13: You know, I believe that we have to be serious about public safety, and I'm going to be a governor that is more serious than anyone else in making sure that we are building systems of care.
4: And she's even been called out for wanting to cancel Thanksgiving. Have a look at this.
14: One thing that they brought up as well was a post from you in 2021 where you said Americans should cancel Thanksgiving, should have done this in 1621. The post has been deleted. Republicans have been highlighting it. Do you still believe that Thanksgiving should be canceled?
15: I'm a chef. And one of the first meals that I made that was for the community when I was 16 was a Thanksgiving meal.
4: Mick, this seems like, you know, the Democrats keep ignoring my rule, which is just be normal.
11: Yeah, well, it's hard to do that in Wisconsin. Keep in mind, Wisconsin is the birthplace of American progressivism. It's one of the places, for whatever reason, I don't know, a lot of dairy, maybe not a lot of sunlight during the winter. I don't get it. But they have sort of grown crazy socialists for a long time in that part of the country. Keep in mind, David Axelrod, who is one of the more high-profile Democrat commentators in this country, came out, I think it was today, and said that Al-Sayed actually made some sense. He was a serious person. But this woman in Wisconsin, she's just crazy. So when David Axelrod is saying that about other Democrats, you know how crazy this person comes across. Look, we'll see. Anything can happen in this day and age. The Democrats are going through their version of their Tea Party, their version of their MAGA conversion, sort of the trying to figure out what the party's going to be for the next 20 years. It's going to be fascinating to watch. You know, just by the way, and I'll take all this with a grain of salt, because where we are now as Republicans sitting where the Democrats were in 2015, 16, when the Republicans were going to nominate Donald Trump and the Democrats are saying to themselves, nobody would ever be that crazy to do that on the Republican side. He's going to lose and we'll waltz into the White House. Clearly that didn't happen. So Republicans need to take this very seriously, but it is sort of fun right now to sit back and watch the Democrats set themselves on fire.
4: Oh, no, Mick. I mean, it is fun, but I agree with you 100%. I mean, you know, history is littered with the wreckage of revolutions that were started by theater kids who wound up in power. And this is what, you know, we seem to be aiming at here. But it is interesting to me that the Democrats now, when they nominate these people, they all have to go back and clean up their old tweets and everything like this. And it tells me that, you know, this thing started as kind of a joke, but, you know, they moved the Overton window so far to the left now on some of this stuff that that they've now got a real problem.
11: They do. And it's going to make it easy for Republicans to run against them. My guess is that you'll have candidates all across the country running against Al-Sayed and Zohra Mamdani. That's not an exaggeration. We'll have races here, probably in South Carolina, where those names get raised. That's how high profile these races have been. And certainly if this woman wins in Wisconsin, that trend will continue. Look, that Republicans are going to fight against and run against socialism. The Democrats are going to run against Donald Trump. My guess is that in that Senate race in Michigan, the voters are never going to hear the name Mike Rogers, who's the Republican nominee for the Senate. They're going to hear Donald Trump, Donald Trump, Donald Trump. That's what the Democrats are going to try to make this election about. That remains to be seen, whether or not Democrats will hold their nose and vote for socialists just out of spite because they want to send a message they don't like Donald Trump. That will be fascinating to watch.
4: Yeah. Hey, finally, Mick, before I let you go, I just want to have a quick bite of this story about concerning story out of California where an armed man was arrested near a golf course owned by the president ahead of a fundraising dinner there. What do we know about this? Was this a real threat here? Is this yet another example? I don't know, maybe the tolerant left.
11: Yeah, the early reports, and again, this just happened in the last 24 hours, was that this was another mentally ill person who decided that he was going to try to harm the president of the United States. It's unfortunate this is happening more and more. I think the good story here is that this person was caught well before the president was at risk. But yeah, listen, I've talked to the guys that used to protect me in the Secret Service when I was the chief of staff, and they say it's a fairly intense time right now, much more so than it was even during the first Trump term. The levels of security, the level of tension is so high that it's worrisome to all of us on both sides of the aisle that more and more people in our country seem to be interested in taking violence into their own hands against political officials. A terrible trend, no question, but happily one that was foiled here relatively early in the process.
4: And we all thank God for that. Mick Mulvaney, thank you so much for your time, as always, and we'll speak again real soon.
11: Thanks, James.
4: Well, let's move on to the story that just won't go away. And, of course, I'm talking about our good friend the Fauchster, Anthony Fauci, who, of course, just a week ago decided he'd rather take the fifth 111 times before the Senate then tell the truth about what he knew about COVID and particularly where it came from. Now, there have been a lot of dramatic developments in the case over the past 24 hours, and to break it down and bring us up to speed, let's bring in New York Post columnist and Fox News contributor Miranda Devine. Miranda, welcome to the program. The Senate Homeland Security and Government Affairs Committee on Thursday advanced a resolution to hold Dr. Fauci in contempt of Congress. Now, this looks great on paper, but apparently because it can't pass a 60-vote cloture or filibuster threshold to get out to the Justice Department, Rand Paul is sending it straight to the DOJ. I'm not hugely optimistic that this necessarily means we're going to get justice for Fauci. What do you reckon?
16: No, the smart money in Washington says that the DOJ is not going to do anything about this, that Anthony Fauci, unlike Steve Bannon and Peter Navarro, is not going to end up in jail for 30 days for contempt of Congress, even though that option is open to them. I think what my colleague Josh Christensen at the Post's Washington Bureau tells me is it's far more likely and more serious for Anthony Fauci that he would be added to the indictment against his former factotum, a man called David Morans, who did a lot of his dirty work and appears throughout the diary and other emails. And that's for records deletion, which is a serious offence. And I think David Morans is facing 50 years in jail. So for Anthony Fauci, that would be a far more serious consequence and really more consequential, because contempt of Congress, it's always going to be, a murky area. It hasn't been penalized for many years until the Democrats decided to weaponize it against Trump supporters or Trump advisors. And really, the deletion of records goes to the heart of Fauci's sins.
4: Yeah, and indeed, speaking of records, there could be some other interesting developments on this, because it's just come out that the Senate subcommittee investigating Fauci has obtained a copy of his iPhone. Now, I reckon that if even Fauci won't give up his secrets, his handset might have some interesting things on it, specifically around his knowledge about the start of the pandemic, particularly, I reckon, if it reveals who he called and when and who he was texting and when at the very start of this, because we've already seen all those emails about what they're going to need to do to cover up this. I reckon that you're going to get some more sort of data points. What do you think?
16: Yes, I'd be very interested to see what role Francis Collins, his boss at the NIH, played in the initial cover-up of COVID-19 and the virus coming out of Wuhan. Because so far, Francis Collins has gotten away pretty much scot-free. And remember, he was Fauci's boss. So whatever Fauci's in trouble for, presumably Collins had a hand in it. So this is a forensic image of Fauci's iPhone, his government-issued iPhone. Considering his very flawed operational security when it came to his diary, which he wrote on government property, you know, on his government computer. I would say it's probably a treasure trove. This is the phone that Kash Patel, the FBI director, blurted out or deliberately let loose on Joe Rogan last, I think it was last June, when he said, we have obtained a copy of Anthony Fauci's government-issued iPhone. And now, I don't know whether the FBI has been scouring that for evidence of crimes. I know that when a similar situation that I know a lot about with the Hunter Biden, his device, his laptop from hell, the FBI had it in their possession for, you know, over a year and kind of did nothing with it and, in fact, kept it secret from the IRS investigators for a long time and always much of it. So it's a different FBI now, so I can't imagine that happening, although the deep state is still active. And there is really seems some sort of operation to keep Fauci's wrongdoings a secret. Certainly you see with the media and a reluctance to cover this story. My colleague I just mentioned, Josh, he was the only reporter who went to David Morin's arraignment, which is kind of extraordinary.
4: It's just extraordinary, given, you know, the number of people that died, the fact that our economies are all still experiencing these tremendous hangovers of debt and everything else from that era, the loss of schooling, the loss of everything else.
16: We need to
4: know what happened. We need to know how it started. But you know what? Let's leave that there for the moment because there's lots of other stuff to talk about. I want to go to New York, where your mayor, Zohran Mamdani, I know you didn't vote for him, is under fire from all sides over this plan we talked about last week to introduce state-run grocery stores and discounted goods. Now, all these economists have called it nuts. Congressman Mike Rulli, who used to be a grocer, reckons it might not even last a year. But I was fascinated a couple of days ago, a local restaurateur and businessman called Nick Kokonis highlighted everything wrong with the plan, saying, quote, taxpayers will subsidize groceries for affluent shoppers who happen to live nearby while needy families get elsewhere get zero. This seems to me like, you know, almost all of this socialism in a nutshell distilled into this great little piece of economic idiocy, Miranda.
16: It really does. And it's, you know, such a cliche, you know, empty shelves in communist countries and people lining up for eons to get their little ration of rice and starving to death. I mean, why on earth Zohran Mamdani thinks that would work in New York, I don't know, other than he's all about the optics, just like Abdul El Sayed, who just won the Democrat candidacy in Michigan for the Senate. They're all about making glib promises and looking shiny and making great videos and being semi-articulate, or actually not semi, they are very articulate. And they just are assuming that their followers, people are not going to want to bother themselves with the boring detail. It is boring, you know, and people's attention span is so low now. And, you know, when you're trying to fix problems like, say, the healthcare system, there's not a magic wand that you can wave or people's affordability issues. It's sort of lots of little bits and pieces that over time act together to make the economy work and all boats rise. But it's not as exciting as saying a grocery store. And what already people are talking about is that local grocers, private grocers, will go to that grocery store because everything's going to be 15% off and just buy the stuff and then sell it at, with their regular margins and make a fortune. So, and the way to stop that, Mamdani and his people are saying, was, well, they're going to have ID. They won't allow ID for voting, but ID to go and buy an apple at the grocery shop.
4: Oh, well, you know, I mean, they're going to be denying black people clearly the right to, you know, buy a bag of potato chips and a Coke, and women who haven't changed their name on their driver's license after getting married. Hey, quickly, though, you mentioned El Sayed. I've spoken about this earlier in the program. You know, between Mamdani and El Sayed, the Democrats are getting pulled into this crazy lefty sort of area that's a combination of kind of Muslim Brotherhood Islamism on the one hand, the Free Gaza stuff, and this bonkers economics. Is this really the future of the Democrats, Miranda?
16: Oh, yes, you better believe it. The Green-Red Alliance, the Islamo-Marxist takeover of the Democratic Party. And honestly, I just interviewed Eric Metaxas, and he has a new book out called Revolution. And it's not just about, I mean, it is the history of the American Revolution, but so many echoes with today's Marxist revolutionaries. Mm. And it's really an antidote to all of that and reminds you why America, really alone in the world, is standing up to this global jihad, I would call it, this unholy alliance between the Marxist left revolutionaries and Islamists. And, I mean, they're strange bedfellows, to say the least, considering that, you know, all the trans and LGBT and identity politics nonsense and sexual liberation that has defined the Marxist left, certainly in America, for so long, is just anathema to the Islamists. I mean, El Sayed didn't even have alcohol at his election night party, which a lot of journalists were a bit miffed by when they realized when they went up to the bar after deadline and all they could get were Kool-Aid mocktails. So, I mean, that's just the start of it. So, obviously, we all know it's going to end in tears, but not before a lot of damage is done by those two powerful forces coming together.
4: Just shocking. But, you know, I heard it was also a cash bar even for the mocktails, which is talking about adding insult to injury. Miranda Devine, we're going to have to leave it there, but thank you so much. Always love chatting to you. Now, we're going to take a short break, but, you know, speaking of Mamdani and his woke left politics and how they don't survive contact with reality, let's see what happened when Zohran tried to take the stage at a festival in the New York City borough of Staten Island. And the local patriots treated him with all the respect he deserved.
17: Ladies and gentlemen, are you ready for some more dancing? Oh, no, we're not. We're getting awards. Somebody's getting an award. You want to see who's getting an award? Come on, guys, I want some energy here.
4: Gosh, I'm getting a bit homesick watching that. But anyway, as I say, what a bunch of patriots. Now, don't go away, because when we come back, Greg Swenson on the latest weird conspiracy to take down Trump and how they tried to hide it after the break.
0: News 24 will be back after this short break.

News 24 will be back after this short break. 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

0: Welcome back to the program. Now I want to talk about a bizarre story where it's been revealed that the FBI opened an investigation into whether Donald Trump was acting as a Russian agent when he fired then FBI Director James Comey in 2017. Now, here's where it gets weird. The probe, which was called Oxford, spelled O-X-F-E-R-D, and the word comma with a zero instead of an O, grew out of Crossfire Hurricane, which, of course, we all know is the Bureau's probe into whether or not Trump's 2016 campaign was colluding with the Kremlin to get him elected. Now, let's bring in Greg Swenson. He's the chair of Republicans Overseas UK. And Greg, I thought this was a fascinating story because not so much about the Russia collusion stuff, but the way in which they named this operation, deliberately misspelling, it seems, the name of the operation, Oxford, it seems like this was a way to get around investigations that they knew might eventually come up into just what they were doing in terms of spying on the president and his campaign.
1: Yeah, it was really short-sighted to think that this wouldn't somehow come out. And, you know, it's amazing, you know, when we learned 2 or 3 years into this that it, not only was it a complete hoax, but it was orchestrated by the Hillary Clinton 2016 campaign and then reinforced by the Obama White House who went full in on this hoax, you know, before President Trump was sworn in January of 2017. So it's really amazing. And not just that the hoax occurred or that it turned out that there was no Russia collusion, but who actually orchestrated it. Not only the Clinton campaign and the Obama White House, but with absolute collusion from the FBI and ultimately the CIA. It's really troubling.
0: And does it tell you, Greg, that they tried deliberately, I would assume deliberately, to make this thing hard to find in the system? This makes it look like a very much a sort of a deep state. We're going to try and cover our tracks from this.
1: Yeah, it's amazing. I mean, I would think at first it sounds paranoid, but they were very, you know, they were right to be paranoid. I mean, it's so outrageous that the deep state was so fascinated with the idea that they had the power to stop President Trump from either being elected or to try to do their best to ruin his administration. And that's what's really troubling, James. I mean, it's the fact that it happened and that there was deep state collusion. It's one thing for the sleazy, disgusting Clinton campaign or the sleazy, disgusting Obama White House. But when you realize that the swamp was very much enrolled in this, and we saw it again with the you know, Hunter Biden laptop hoax. We saw it with the Charlottesville hoax. So, you know, we've seen this sort of deep state operating. And that's why I, you know, would argue that you really needed a massive clean out of the deep state. It's not finished yet, but it's at least there's progress.
0: Yeah, well, there's progress, but not a lot of time left to go. But there has been an important development here, which has just broken a few hours ago, on the Trump administration's fight to protect America's borders. Now, we all know he lost the birthright citizenship case, but the White House has just dropped an executive order prohibiting birth tourism, and that's where pregnant women, and by the way, Greg, note I didn't say pregnant people, I said pregnant women, travel to the U.S. to have their babies, and then the babies are granted American citizenship, and then they can sponsor the parents. This has long been abused. I think it's a great move, but how is this going to work?
1: Well, you know, the president will use every lever that he has, and sometimes they work and sometimes they don't. But he's doing the right thing for America and the American people, and especially in this birthright thing. I mean, you know, the law was put in place after the Civil War. It had nothing to do with, you know, tourism. Obviously, the Chinese are exploiting this. They're flying their birthing persons over from China and then dropping them in. They get, you know, the child has citizenship. So they're future spies for the CCP. I hope the CCP is not around in 18 years when these kids can become proper spies. I hope that's not a conversation. But for now, that's the real issue. It's one thing when, you know, someone drops into the U.S. because they want to have some sort of benefits later. Okay, that's something that shouldn't happen, but let's fix it. But it's really the CCP and the infiltration of the country by the future spies of China. And it's probably been going on for a long time. Good for President Trump for bringing it up.
0: Yeah, no, look, I agree 100% with that. Hey, over to Massachusetts, though, you know, this whole fight about protecting America's borders, it keeps going on here. And, you know, it's like a whack-a-mole game here. Governor Maura Healey has signed what's being called the Protect Act. Now, actually, it's designed to do anything but that, because it's about limiting state and local law enforcement cooperation with ICE, Immigration and Customs Enforcement, and it's going to establish civil rights protections for residents from ICE. Greg, this seems to me that this is a real problem, not just, you know, with the borders and the law enforcement, all of that, but again, we have these Democrat jurisdictions questioning the power of the federal government. I don't mean to be alarmist, but, you know, America has an unfortunate history when Democrat states start saying, hey, we don't want to do what Washington wants us to do.
1: Yeah, no, it's what really started the Civil War, of course. But it happened again in the 60s when the Southern Democrats refused to acknowledge the Civil Rights Act and the right of minorities to vote. And so, you know, that there were moments where Presidents Eisenhower and Kennedy had to send National Guard troops or U.S. Army troops to the Southern Democrat states to enforce federal law. And that's how, you know, just absolutely psycho these people are. And that's happening in New England right now in Massachusetts. It's really troubling. And look, it's not going to work. It's especially not going to work for the law enforcement agents like people that are working in ICE. It's going to make their job more difficult. Ultimately, we'll find the illegal migrants. We will deport them. But the ICE agents will be put at a much greater risk because there's no cooperation from local law enforcement. It's really bordering on seditious. And I think, you know, they should be ashamed of themselves. But I can assure you, James, they won't be.
0: Yeah. No, that's fair enough. Hey, finally, before I let you go here, the Trump administration, apparently they've been forced to pay back $100 billion. That's around $140 billion Australian dollary dues in the Liberation Day tariff refunds. This is after the big Supreme Court ruling here. Just tell us about this. How is this working? And is this a bit of a, well, I mean, it just seems like these tariffs weren't given enough time to rewrite the economy in the way that Trump was trying to do.
1: Yeah, well, I mean, in a way they have, because even though we have to make a refund now, The fact that he used that authority, that IEEPA, which is some acronym for, you know, some Emergency Powers Act, he used it at the time knowing there was a risk that it could be, rejected by the courts. But it gave him immediate negotiating power at that time in April of 2025. So a lot of these trade deals have been executed. A lot of wars have been ended because of the threats of those tariffs. So even though they ultimately backfired, it wasn't without some success. And so, yes, we're going to have to refund that $100 billion. So even though they ultimately backfired, it wasn't without some success. And so, yes, we're going to have to refund that $100 billion. But two things.

0: Men and women should spend in a steaming sauna, which you can hang on to if you intend preparing for the climate apocalypse with regular extreme heat sessions.
1: It's like a sauna in here.
2: It's funny. You're a funny guy.
3: Yeah, I never heard that before.
0: Speaking of extremes, back in the 1980s when I used to work in advertising, Shell used to make fantastic ads about their North Sea oil projects, including their amazing oil platforms, such as the one that was called Charlie, which could withstand all the extremes of the North Sea's vile weather to safeguard Britain's energy supplies. Ads like this, created by my good friend Gary Horner.

0: Magnificent. Then, of course, like all the rest of the UK's energy suppliers, Shell abandoned that sensible approach and instead decided to go woke and wasted several decades on nonsense like this ad from 2011 spruiking Shell's energy summit, complete with, oh, look, mummy, a tree, and oh, look, mummy, green grass and blue skies, and oh, look, mummy, look at those beautiful windmills. Ooh. Over at rival BP, they went so far as to change their name, laughably and idiotically, from British Petroleum to Beyond Petroleum.
1: Can solar power become mainstream? Could business go further and be a force for good? Beyond Petroleum, BP.
0: What a joke. In the first quarter of 2026, BP reported profits of $3.8 billion, largely attributed to its oil trading business. Kel surprise, who'd have guessed? Meanwhile, in Britain last week, two outdoor ad campaigns by Shell that promoted the company's climate-friendly products were banned by Britain's Advertising Standards Authority, who ruled that they misled the public by omitting information about the firm's large-scale investments in oil and gas, end of quote. The ads had suggested that a significant proportion of Shell's business comprised lower carbon energy products, when in fact the vast majority of the company's operations still rely on oil and gas. Again, quel surprise. Anyway, maybe as a result of that fiasco, Shell have finally woken up to themselves and have now ditched their British solar farms, according to the UK Telegraph, as they, quote, retreat from net zero. Great stuff. Meanwhile, here in Australia, where our renewables madness is killing and has killed untold numbers of magnificent bird life in the name of saving the planet, fearless Labor Minister Murray Watt, or Murray Anagram as I call him, has come to the rescue in the nick of time.
2: We now do have confirmation of the first mass mortality in native wildlife in Australia. This is the beginning of what is likely to be a long, difficult journey in terms of the impacts on wildlife.
0: Oh, hang on, my mistake. That was Murray Anagram. Sorry, Murray Watt. Lamenting the 74 birds that have died because of the H5 bird flu. No such concern for the estimated tens of thousands of birds that have been killed by Labor's insane climate change and renewables energy cult-like obsession. Just last month, the Financial Review reported that one wind farm alone in New South Wales was responsible for killing 20 magnificent wedge-tailed eagles over an 18-month period. Well-respected ecologist Emma Bennett has indicated that turbines yield roughly 4 to 6 bird carcasses per turbine per year. This contributes to an overall death toll that likely tops 10,000 birds annually across Australia, not counting those removed by scavengers. Disgraceful. Meanwhile, over in France, over 400 individuals have so far been arrested in connection with lighting the so-called climate-induced wildfires.

0: wildfires. Yes, arsonists. Or, as Hergé's famous detectives might have put it, climate schmeimet. Well, I showed earlier Lawrence Fox's superb cartoon stunt at the Oxford Union debate, the proposition of which was the West is right to be suspicious of Islam. The other brilliant and very brave speaker that night was Jonathan Sacerdoti. Here is just a small part of his speech.
1: I'm here tonight to represent the other side of this debate, Western values. I'm here to talk about how Islam has encroached on our lives. I would love not to be here, especially at this time. I would love never to talk about this topic again, never to talk about Islam. It's not my faith, it's not my ideology. But over and over again, it has confronted me, coming for my life, for your lives. What we have in the West is worth protecting. Our freedoms, our culture, our ethics, this university, this country, all of it. And it can compete, it can win, but only if you stay curious, stay intelligent, stay suspicious, especially of Islam.
0: I'm delighted to say Jonathan Sacerdoti joins me now. Jonathan, great to see you. Now, despite your and your team's magnificent efforts in the debate, the motion was defeated, which staggered me because that means the brightest minds at Oxford University believe it is wrong to be suspicious of Islam. That staggers me. What does it tell you, Jonathan?
2: Well, don't worry, because I don't think it does necessarily mean that. You know, it's a good couple of decades plus since I was a student at Oxford University. But I know that the way that particular room works is not necessarily indicative of what the brightest minds of this country think even today. That was a selected audience. And even of the selected audience who had joined the Oxford Union and then who had joined this Oxford Union, which appears to have been captured in many ways ideologically, most of them couldn't get in because the mobs outside and the police actually prevented most of the audience from being able to get in on the evening. So the people in that room who voted didn't really represent, well, anything in particular, just those people in that room. And many of those had got there very, very early because they were really connected with those organising the event who had a particular agenda.
0: Now, Jonathan, what was the key response, I guess, to your speech, which was quite brilliant, basically saying that suspicion is necessary, and you outlined the many, many ways in which Islam or extreme Islam, whatever you want to call it, has damaged your life and the lives of many Brits and Australians. Reflecting on now 6 weeks later, what do you think the debate succeeded in doing?
2: So the fact that they dragged their feet so long for releasing the video is actually quite interesting because it's really made this whole debate come alive again. And this time it's on the platforms that we really cared about. As I said, very few people managed to make it into the room because of the security constraints. But now millions of people around the world are actually watching this video. And I'm delighted to be on Australian television talking about it to you because this is a debate that we need to have across the world. And I'll tell you this, if the people in that room didn't vote in our favour, I have received an enormous amount, overwhelming amount of support, emails, messages, tweets, comments online, almost all very much in agreement with what I said. Now, of course, there's an echo chamber effect, but I will say this. This is an important debate. And the reason that I went along and did it, and as did the others, is because I think we want this to be talked about around the world. And the Oxford Union, for all its faults, still has the power to inject these conversations and debates into day-to-day life for other people. They get noticed. So that is what I tried to do. And as you quite rightly pointed out there, I decided that I wasn't there to talk about Hadith or Quran. That's not my job. I'm a Jew. I'm a Briton. I'm a Westerner. That is for Islam and for Muslims to debate. What I wanted to talk about was how Islam has encroached in the lives of non-Muslims, particularly Westerners in this case, because that was the motion for debate. And one question that I asked in the debate, and it's gone pretty viral online, is what people's first realization or memory of knowing about Islam was in their lives. And the interesting thing that I've noticed from the replies to that online, there have been hundreds, is that really the answer depends on one thing. when the person answering was born. And what is the thing that changes? It is the terror attack that they refer to as their first awareness of Islam. That is how people seem to have first become aware of Islam. So am I saying that all Muslims are terrorists? Of course I'm not. But what I'm saying is that Islam tends to enter the lives of Westerners, or at least their consciousness, in negative and traumatic ways. We mustn't be afraid to talk about this. We really need to talk about it. Muslims need to talk about it.
0: And yet we are afraid of it. What is the key area of suspicion in your mind that Westerners need to keep to the forefront when it comes to radical Islam?
2: Look, I think we should be suspicious of all sorts of things, not just Islam. So I think suspicion is a very natural human instinct. I think it's one of our survival techniques. Suspicion is quite a low bar. So I was very surprised that this was the wording they chose, but I was delighted for it because it's not aggressive. It's not nasty. I don't think that there is a problem in being suspicious of Islam. I'm suspicious of many different political ideologies. And Islam is a political ideology at its core, as well as a faith and a religion. It has rules for life. It has rules for people's lives who are not Muslim. I would say that that is something that we deserve to be suspicious of. And I think we should be suspicious of the extremist parts of Islam and those who carry out extremist interpretations, but also perhaps suspicious of those within Islam who don't necessarily subscribe to those extremist views, but don't do much about it or don't seem in any way able to win out against it. Even the moderate or reforming Muslims that I know, and there are many, and I spend a lot of time talking and researching and speaking with those people, they often seem to be its first victims, because extremist Islam, violent Islam, comes for those people just as much, if not more, than it comes for Jews or Christians or other non-Muslims. So I would say that we need to be deeply suspicious of any force, whether it's a religion or not, that is a sort of totalitarian, conquering, aggressive force, which has a lot to say about even people who aren't adherents to that ideology or faith.
0: And Jonathan, just quickly before we go, how does the average person, well-meaning person, Jewish, non-Jewish, Australian, Briton, defend themselves or defend Israel against the constant inversion of the truth? We keep getting these lies and this propaganda. One's been debunked today by UNICEF about Gaza kids starving. It turns out they're not starving at all. How does the everyday, well-meaning person protect themselves and defend Israel against these constant inversions of the truth?
2: For me, it's by sticking to the truth. It's by searching for the truth. It's by pursuing the truth and spreading the truth. And that is to say, if something seems wrong, if something is inaccurate, if you know that it's wrong, speak out against it. Don't be scared. Don't be intimidated to do so because it's unfashionable, or even because you're afraid of what some people might do to you if it goes against what they passionately believe. I think that's the only way that as free, liberal Westerners, we can hope to make this better. And that's what I said on the night. I said, don't be afraid to call out problems that you see with your own eyes because you are somehow afraid of the consequences that might happen to you immediately. I think we should be much more afraid of the consequences of what happened to us collectively if we don't speak out and we don't spread the truth and we don't call out lies and problems and extremism.
0: Jonathan Sacerdoti, always great to chat to you, and a great job there at the Oxford Union. Thanks so much for staying up and speaking to the world, according to Rowan Dean. And after the break, you can take the aeroplane out of Israel, but you can't take the Israeli technology out of the aeroplane. In a tick.
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1: And thanks for watching the show. Well, you know, I love a good metaphor, and they don't come any better than this one. Wait for it. The Prime Minister of Ireland's new French-made government jet had its Israeli navigation system removed because, you know, boycott Israel, it's the Jews, all that sort of stuff. And now, wait for it, the plane can't land in foggy weather, of which there's quite a bit in Ireland. This is too funny for words, but as a metaphor, how perfect. The left demonizes the tiny nation of Israel and the Jewish people who have given the world so much, not only in terms of technology, but also enlightenment values, philosophy, religion, science, art, literature, culture, medicine, and so much more. Take the Jews out of the West, and you condemn the rest of us to flying blind, just like that Irish jet. That's it from me. I'll see you Sunday morning for a must-watch Outsiders at 9 a.m. But right now, it's Opinionated with Danica DeGiorgia. Good night.
2: The Prime Minister praises Australia as a multicultural success story at an event in Melbourne.
3: The fact is that we are a multicultural nation and we are proud of it.
2: Two new cases of H5 bird flu confirmed in native wildlife in New South Wales. Overseas, Iran seeks US compensation as part of any deal to reopen the Strait of Hormuz. The death toll from a school shooting in Thailand rises. And there's more pressure on the FIFA president after reports of a six-figure payout to Gianni Infantino's alleged lover while at UEFA. And in sports, South Sydney survive an almighty Parramatta comeback to move closer to an NRL final spot. Today's weather, strong winds and widespread rain spreading across the southeast.
0: Live on News 24, this is Weekend First Edition.
2: Hello, a very warm welcome to you this Sunday morning, August 9th. I'm Alex Thomas. Great to have your company today. The Prime Minister has praised what he believes are Australia's multicultural credentials during a speech in Victoria. Anthony Albanese addressing the Victorian Business Excellence Awards Gala in Melbourne. He expressed his opinion that Australia has always been multicultural.
3: The fact is that we are a multicultural nation and we are proud of it. Multiculturalism is indeed part of the bedrock of our future social and economic success. The proposition that somehow we can return to a time that in fact never was there is indeed entirely inappropriate, because Australia has always been multicultural.
2: The speech follows months of debate about Australia's migration levels, the Home Affairs Minister only last week postponing a National Press Club speech, reportedly because of the deep divisions within the Labor Party about its immigration policy. Two cases of H5 bird flu have been confirmed in native birds in New South Wales. The two greater crested terns were found separately, one on the south coast and the other in the state's far southwest. Members of the public reporting the sickly birds to the state's Emergency Animal Disease Hotline. It takes the total confirmed cases across the state to four. 215 cases have been recorded across Australia, most of those in South Australia. New South Wales politicians, parties, candidates and associated entities will soon be under obligation to disclose donations or gifts totalling $1,000 weekly. The new seven-day rule coming to effect in October will apply until next year's state election in March. New South Wales Electoral Commission is shortening the previous 21-day reporting rule for greater transparency. Politicians and parties will still have 6 months to report any donations for periods outside an election. The Victoria Labor government has had a surprise bounce back in the latest polls, with new Premier Ben Carroll now ahead of opposition leader Jess Wilson in the popularity stakes. The poll also puts Labor and the coalition almost neck and neck on a two-party preferred basis.
4: Ben Carroll's elevation to Premier has given Labor a boost in the latest poll of Victorians' voting intentions.
5: Jacinta Allen's premiership was bringing Labor's support down.
4: 46.5% of voters consider Ben Carroll the better Premier, with 35.5% backing opposition leader Jess Wilson, and just 16% choosing One Nation's Warren Pickering. But the numbers show the coalition is now narrowly ahead of Labor on a two-party preferred basis, 51% to 49, a slight increase from earlier in the year.
5: It still doesn't look to be enough for the coalition to win a majority in their own right. Ultimately, we are heading into what could be one of the messiest Victorian elections in recent decades.
4: But within the Labor cabinet, another potential speed bump for the new leader, with Planning Minister Sonia Kilkenny admitting she should have delegated a decision to greenlight a new apartment hub across the road from her Bayside investment property. Although my property was not affected by the decision and sits entirely outside the boundary of the activity centre, I should have delegated. It was an oversight.
6: Ben Carroll must sack his Planning Minister today.
4: The government has defended its processes of identifying where activity centres can be built, saying the boundary catchments are determined by expert advice in consultation with local councils. Ms Kilkenny claims she hasn't benefited. No land I own has been rezoned or changed as a result of any decision I have made.
7: The Premier needs to act, and the Premier that talks about there has been a change when it comes to integrity, well, let's see it.
2: Labor MP Ed Husic has provided a health update after a car crash in Sydney earlier this week. Speaking to the Daily Telegraph, Mr Husic says he has no recollection of the incident and was grateful to be alive. The crash left him with a fractured vertebra and a concussion. He's taking 2 weeks off work to recover from injuries. It's understood the car he was travelling in was hit from behind by a truck. The MP is not being blamed for the crash. The federal government has given its first fuel update since the end of temporary tax relief as petrol prices across Australia soar. It's a hit to people's hip pockets as well as the government ahead of the return of Parliament next week.
8: Short-term relief has come to an end, but long-term pain looks like it's here to stay. The Strait of Hormuz tension continuing, and this week the full fuel tax returning.
9: Yes, of course, petrol is more expensive than we'd like it to be.
8: Petrol prices nationwide soaring above $2 a litre, diesel even higher.
9: Prices are about 50 cents less now than at the time that the government took the decision to halve the fuel excise.
8: Petrol reserves slipping slightly to 42 days of petrol supply, 36 days of diesel and 34 days of jet fuel. But on all fuel types, Australia has more in reserve than when the crisis began.
10: The government talks a big game on fuel security, but what we want to see is a long-term plan.
11: Oil production, the gas production, resource production from Australia is the thing that will bring down prices in this country.
12: The opposition gearing up for Parliament to return on Tuesday, ready to fight Labor on gambling reform, cost of living and housing tax changes.
10: It's been 6 weeks since we've been back in Parliament, and let's face it, Labor's toxic taxes are continuing to wreak havoc.
8: Pointing to plummeting auction clearance rates, house price falls, rising rents, and despite the market now easier to enter for the first time in a long time, demand from first home buyers has dropped.
10: This is Labor's trifecta of housing failures.
9: Real change was necessary because first home buyers were not getting a fair shot, and the government needed to fix it.
2: Iran wants compensation from the US as part of any deal to reopen the Strait of Hormuz. The country's foreign minister speaking after US President Donald Trump said an agreement was close. Abbas Araghchi gave more details about negotiations, and he says any agreement will depend on the White House staying true to its commitments in the Memorandum of Understanding. The United Arab Emirates is alleging that Iran struck another ship in the strait with a missile, according to Reuters. The death toll from a school shooting in Thailand has risen to 8 people after a 12-year-old girl died in hospital. On Friday, a 14-year-old opened fire at the school he went to, northwest of Bangkok, before taking his own life. Five school staff members, including teachers and administrators, died in the shooting. Thailand's health ministry has now confirmed the death of a 12-year-old girl who died from her injuries in hospital. FIFA boss Gianni Infantino is facing new controversy over claims his alleged lover was paid off by UEFA when he was general secretary of Europe's governing body. Infantino strongly denying the allegations of an affair, as well as reports the woman received a six-figure payoff. Jackie Beltrão has more.
13: This investigation by The Telegraph today unveiling that a mistress, an alleged mistress of Gianni Infantino, when he was the Secretary General at UEFA, was paid off when the then president, Michel Platini, found out about the situation. And she was also paid to do an MBA as well. Now, this is all denied by FIFA and Gianni Infantino. But in a statement to Sky News, UEFA has said this: we are aware of the allegations and can confirm a departure payment was made to the individual in question, coupled with the payment of fees for an MBA course at a local business school. The payment was in line with the regulations that existed for departing staff at the time. Now, a FIFA spokesperson has also reacted to the claims, telling Sky, FIFA President Gianni Infantino strongly denies these allegations and they are categorically untrue. No employee at UEFA and FIFA has ever raised a complaint regarding Mr. Infantino's behaviour because there never was an incident where he was involved. Now, it's been a bit of a busy week for Infantino because he called a management meeting of FIFA in Morocco this week. However, not all of his management were there. This, I think, would be to smooth over things with his colleagues regarding the potential sale of a portion of FIFA's commercial rights to venture capitalists, which most people at FIFA didn't seem to know anything about. But as I said, key personnel were not at that meeting, like Arsene Wenger. In the meantime, UEFA continues to boycott, it says, FIFA competitions. So, for example, the upcoming Women's Under-20 World Cup in Poland will be boycotted. The teams are already there training. That will affect all of the UEFA teams and the Lionesses, who are due to play in October in a World Cup playoff match against Greece. Well, that would come under this boycott as well. I suppose for Infantino is what happens now. Do the FIFA Council, who are 37 members at the very top of FIFA who make all the big decisions, do they have 19 votes, the 19 votes needed to trigger a vote of no confidence in Infantino? Or does he just sit there and play the long game and wait until March and wait until he's up for re-election? He certainly has plenty of people coming out in support of him this week. Argentina have come out, Mexico have come out, and even yesterday he was in Colombia at the inauguration of the new Colombian president, and Colombia said, we are behind Gianni Infantino. He does live the life of a president, pretty much. It is private jets, it is limousines, and he is feted all around the world, and he will not be walking away from this job lightly, unless he's made to.
2: That was Jackie Beltrão reporting. Now, counter-terror police in the UK have reopened Anne Widdecombe's murder case over new details of a burglary believed to be linked to her death. 28-year-old Joshua Kerry was charged with the murder of Ms. Widdecombe, who was found dead in her home in Devon on July the 9th. Metropolitan Police say they have since received a report of an attempted burglary at an address in the Greater London area in April of 2025. It's believed the property is linked to Reform UK leader Nigel Farage, according to Sky News. The case has now been reopened and a staff member has been referred to the police watchdog. Ms. Widdecombe was a minister under John Major's Conservative government back in the 1990s. Stay with us. Much more to come here on Weekend First Edition this Sunday morning. Two state premiers are going head-to-head after the dates of the NRL Grand Final and Pope Leo's visit clashed.
14: 24. We'll be back after this short break.

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0: News.
1: Welcome back to Weekend First Edition this Sunday morning. I'm Alex Thomas. Great to have you with us. Workers at BHP's Port Hedland site in Western Australia will go on strike today over better pay and rights. The 24-hour work stoppage will begin at 7:30 a.m. Australian Eastern Time. It's part of a weekend of industrial action which started with a 24-hour ban on loading ships yesterday. The strike is expected to cost BHP $100 million in revenue and at least $7 million in royalties for the WA government. New South Wales Premier Chris Minns has argued his case against Western Australia over its plans to poach the 2028 NRL Grand Final from Sydney. A date conflict between the Premiership and a visit, or the Premiership's key final match, and a visit by Pope Leo in Sydney has cast doubt about whether the city can host both events on the same day. WA's Premier Roger Cook says his government will go hard in trying to move the Grand Final to the west. Sources close to Western Australia's government confirming it would offer $20 million to host the decider. The New South Wales Premier telling the Sunday Telegraph he doesn't want this to turn into a holy war, warning Perth to back off. And the Perth Bears have unveiled their much-anticipated jersey for the 2027 NRL season. Club officials saying they expect to attract 35,000 new members by round one.
2: A new look for a familiar brand. The Perth Bears will don the red and black when they compete for the first time in 2027.
3: Oh, I think they'll do pretty good. They should do great because they're the Perth Bears.
4: I think they'll do good because Malmaninga is already getting lots of players from other clubs to join.
2: Crashing the Storm Sea Eagles pre-game festivities to mark the final NRL game at HBF Park before the Bears take centre stage.
5: This is going to be the Bear Pit. You know, we're going to do the Bear Walk, you know. So, you know, it's all us now.
2: The Bears roster is beginning to take shape with the club's top 30 squad nearly completed. It includes two Broncos premiership winners and some in-demand young talent, all committing to moving west.
6: Western Australia is going to put the N in NRL. Perth joins Sydney, Brisbane and Melbourne now as one of Australia's premier dual code cities.
2: Perth fans may be neutralised for this game, but it's giving them a taste of rugby league before it returns to the West Coast for the first time since 1997.
7: So we need success pretty quickly and people will become tribal and follow Perth. And it's a one-team state, and I think you'll be surprised at how many people will become tribal and follow the Perth Bears.
2: Kira Hayne, News 24, Perth.
1: A legal expert is warning the government to get ahead of the rapid rise of AI smart glasses before having to play catch-up on privacy laws. The devices are proving transformative for people with disabilities, but the ability to film strangers without their knowledge is raising concerns.
8: Whether it's to capture action and adventure, or streaming and sharing content on social media.
9: Just wanted to compliment you.
10: Oh, thank you.
9: What's your name, sorry?
10: Emmy.
9: Dave, nice to meet you.
10: Nice to meet you.
9: I just wanted to know you that today's Valentine's Day and I'm pretty up to six.
8: AI smart glasses are being used to film in public for content creation, sometimes as a monetizing tool.
11: Is that present with these glasses, the recording can take place, the person's none the wiser until they see the video pop up on social media or somewhere else.
8: They've been on the market for more than a decade, rising in popularity over recent years. But for Newcastle musician Matt McLaren, who is blind, the technology has been life-changing.
12: Straight away, I could, as soon as I got them set up, I could take a photo of something and it describe what's in my field of view, whether it be reading a menu or whether it be like just what's around me, what obstacles might be in the way, all that kind of thing.
8: The smart glasses respond to voice prompts. It can function as a camera, speaker, and provide AI assistance with the ability to describe the user's surroundings.
12: There's countless ways that's useful for someone that's blind. Picked my son up the other day and he had a note in his bag and I sort of thought, oh, I'll have to take this home and show it to my wife. But then I realised, actually, I don't know, I can just hold it up like this and the glasses read it out to me and straight away I know he's got a school disco on.
8: Like many users, Matt acknowledges the privacy concerns, but the benefits for him at this stage outweighs the risks.
0: risk is relative, and you know the alternative for them is to rely on others or perhaps not be afforded the independence that you and I kind of take for granted.
8: Apart from a small red recording light on the frame of some models, many people may not realise they're being filmed.
10: You're quite scared, you know what I mean, right? And I don't know.
13: You bring out something like you were just saying that was helpful to a very small percentage of people, but for a large percentage of people, someone will use that in a bad way.
8: Experts warn the new wave of AI technology could be smart glasses with built-in facial recognition. They warn the technology could access personal information, increasing the risk of identity theft.
11: That's something that I think the government should try and get ahead of now, rather than be playing catch-up, because there's some really significant frauds that can be committed if a person's able to use facial recognition.
8: A spokesperson for Attorney General Michelle Rowland says the government is aware of community concerns around the increasing ability of technology to collect people's personal information, often without their knowledge. Changes to the Privacy Act were introduced last year to allow individuals to seek compensation through the courts for serious invasions of their privacy. The spokesperson added, the government will continue to work on further tranche of reforms to ensure Australia's privacy laws are fit for purpose in the digital age. Looking ahead, the question remains, are AI smart glasses an incredible tool for independence or a privacy nightmare waiting to unfold? Crystal Wu, News 24.
1: Turning overseas again, because a wildfire has started on the western slopes above Lake Garda in Italy. The blaze has prompted evacuations of a holiday residence and several other homes. Firefighters, supported by Canadian water bombers, have managed to stop the blaze from advancing. An operation to contain the fire and protect nearby homes is ongoing. Much more ahead here on Weekend First Edition this Sunday morning. We're going to have a roundup of the latest Fox Sports news for you, including Geelong ending a scandal-plagued week with a huge win over Essendon, despite the deepening concussion saga in the Cats camp.
14: News 24 will be back after this short break.

0: News 20. Hello, you're watching Weekend First Edition this Sunday morning, August 9th. I'm Alex Thomas. Great to have you with us. The Prime Minister has praised what he believes are Australia's multicultural credentials during a speech in Victoria. Anthony Albanese addressing the Victorian Business Excellence Awards Gala in Melbourne. He expressed the opinion that Australia has always been multicultural.
1: The fact is that we are a multicultural nation and we are proud of it. Multiculturalism is indeed part of the bedrock of our future social and economic success. The proposition that somehow we can return to a time that in fact never was there is indeed entirely inappropriate, because Australia has always been multicultural.
0: The Prime Minister's speech following months of debate about Australia's migration levels, the Home Affairs Minister Tony Burke abruptly postponing a National Press Club speech last week, reports saying that was down to deep divisions within the Labour Party about its immigration policy. Two cases of H5 bird flu have been confirmed in native birds in New South Wales for the first time. The two greater crested terns were found separately, one on the south coast and the other in the state's far southwest. Members of the public reporting the sickly birds to the state's Emergency Animal Disease Hotline. It takes the total confirmed cases across the state to four. 215 cases have been recorded across Australia, most of them in South Australia. Many young Australians are signing up for the government's fee-free TAFE courses, but there are concerns about how many actually finish their training. And with the 2026 final year school students right now considering their next steps, the Skills and Training Minister concedes there needs to be more appreciation of hands-on skills training.
2: One, jumping into a new career.
3: It's such a rewarding job and I love being here.
2: 18-year-old Hannah Samulis is undertaking early childhood educator training at the same place she attended as a child, now returning as a young adult studying a fee-free TAFE course.
3: It's so nice seeing like the children get excited. So we get excited and it makes us want to come to work. It makes us want to do this as a job.
2: She's one of 65,000 students who have enrolled in a free early childhood educator training course since 2023, with just over 7,000 starting this year.
4: Because of free TAFE, she has the opportunity to care for and educate the next generation of children.
2: But of the entire cohort, just over 15,000 have graduated from their course. And out of a total of 814,000 people who have enrolled in fee-free TAFE, so far only 31% have completed their program.
5: It's really important that we encourage people not only to start their qualifications, but to support them to finish them.
6: There seems to be a lot of enrolments, not a lot of completion. And of course, it's the taxpayer at the end of the day that picks up the bill.
2: With thousands of school students across the country right now deciding what to study next, the federal government's challenge is to make sure vocational training remains a viable option.
5: We need to do more to build on this, to properly value vocational qualifications.
6: When we were in government, we made sure that there were opportunities for apprentices in particular that just simply don't exist now.
3: It is not that cheap, and with the free TAFE you can just spend money on things, and having the work-life balance is really, really good.
0: Iran wants compensation from the United States as part of any deal to reopen the Strait of Hormuz. The country's foreign minister was speaking after US President Donald Trump said an agreement was close. Abbas Araghchi gave more details about negotiations, and he says the deal will depend on the White House staying true to its commitments in the Memorandum of Understanding. Iran wanting some financial compensation from breaches of that in recent months. Meanwhile, the United Arab Emirates is alleging Iran struck another ship in the strait with a missile, according to Reuters. The death toll from a school shooting in Thailand has risen to 8 people after a 12-year-old girl died in hospital. On Friday, a 14-year-old opened fire at a school northwest of Bangkok before taking his own life. He had been a pupil there. 5 teachers and staff members, including administrators, died in the shooting. Thailand's health ministry confirming the death of a 12-year-old girl dying from her injuries in hospital. Australia's illicit alcohol trade is demanding a major crackdown on pubs selling counterfeit alcohol. Last week, Australia's Spirit Council launched a direct appeal to the New South Wales government to follow a similar playbook as the tobacco black market. It claims organised crime networks are increasingly infiltrating licensed venues with illicit alcohol. A proposal by the SCA would see pub and bottle shop owners facing strict new penalties if they're caught selling fake alcohol. Brisbane's ECCA is celebrating 150 years and more than 400,000 people are expected to attend over the 9 days. Show organisers believe the event's country feel can be maintained despite expanding urban development. There's been many changes over the years and more are on the way ahead of Brisbane's Olympic and Paralympic Games there. Nationals leader Matt Canavan has condemned the government's decision to cut funding for agricultural events.
7: I recognise all the agricultural shows across Australia, particularly those in smaller towns. They do it tough, the costs are going up, and the Labor Party actually cut funding to those shows in the budget. Last two budgets they've done that. And I think that's disgraceful. We should be supporting farmers, supporting those volunteers that put on those great shows.
0: One Nation Victoria leader Warren Pickering claims Australia's farming land must be kept fit for purpose to assure future food security.
8: Need to ensure that our arable productive farming land remains fit for purpose and utilised for that purpose for future food security. It's as simple as that. So we need to restore farmers' rights to refuse entry, restore community consultation processes again on all regional projects that impact food and fibre production.
0: Let's bring you a Fox Sports update now. Brooke East has joined us to tell us about that scramble for those places to get into the NRL finals. And the Bunnies given a bit of a scare.
9: Absolutely. Well, they survived the scare. They now have shored up their place in the top eight with a 28 points to 24 victory over Parramatta. But in doing so, the Bunnies survived what was almost the biggest comeback in NRL history. Brian Kelly was sin-binned in just the second minute of the game, and South Sydney scored 3 tries with him in the bin. It was all part of a 28-0 first half. Alex Johnston scoring 3 of those tries, getting a hat-trick in his first game back at Allianz Stadium since he broke the all-time try-scoring record there back in round 2.
10: He gets it to the main man, Walker, who goes really long to Duncan. Johnston for 3! Alex Johnston has done it again!
9: Ashton Ward tore a hamstring kicking the conversion and Parra's Isaiah Yongi hurt his knee late in the first half. Parramatta somehow rallied from 28-0 down with 3 tries in the first 10 minutes of the second half, and another try to Jordan Samrani had them down just 4 points with 12 minutes left. But the Eels couldn't manage one more try, and a late 40-20 from Cody Walker ensured his side escaped with victory. Well, the Dolphins have staged a stunning comeback in the battle for Brisbane to keep their top four hopes alive. The Broncos made a fast start, shooting out to a 24-0 lead as Ezra Mam became the first Bronco since Alan Langer in 98 to score a first-half hat-trick. But it all fell away as the Dolphins hit back and trailed by 6 at the break with the score 30-24 as they applied the pressure in the second half.
11: Katoa. Time in the world. Not a particularly deep one. Tabuai Fido goes up, reaches out and scores. A special moment from a special player.
12: And one of our Indigenous leaders, one of our role models, one of our draw cards. It's Tabuai Fido on the Fox Ultra who reaches out, plants it down, the Dolphins in front.
9: The Broncos didn't score a try after halftime as they slumped their greatest ever collapse. The Dolphins going on to secure a memorable 40-32 victory. Well, let's switch to the AFL, where Geelong has brushed off its midweek concussion scandal to thrash Essendon by 67 points. The Cats came out with a point to prove at GMHBA Stadium. Ollie Dempsey put on a masterclass with 4 first-half majors. The Bombers were held goalless in the first term, but showed promising signs in the third quarter, outscoring the Cats 4-3. Geelong composing themselves to again prove why they're a real finals contender.
13: Can't make contact with his left boot. Oh, what about that from Henri? Out wide, he got to Manor from the pocket. You can't take that one off him. And whatever Manor chosen, the live wire for the Cats has put through a beauty. And what about the assist?
9: The Cats making it four wins in a row as they push for a finals berth, while the Bombers slumped to their 19th loss this season. Well, the Crows are in the AFL's top six after holding off a spirited Richmond side to win by 9 points in wet and slippery conditions at Adelaide Oval. The Tigers led by 5 points at quarter time, before Isaac Cumming launched off a step to ignite Adelaide in the second. Just 1 point separated the sides at halftime before Isaac Rankin turned on the Jets.
14: To take a lead into the last quarter.
13: Rankin, can he separate them from 50? Isaac Rankin, when the heat's on, the number 23 delivers last two for the home side.
9: Adelaide surviving a huge scare in the final term after Hugo Ralph-Smith snapped a stunning goal from the pocket. The Crows doing just enough to keep their top four hopes alive. Well, the Wallabies have survived a late scare and red card drama to beat Japan by 3 points in Les Kiss's first game as head coach. The Brave Blossoms struck first, but Australia responded with tries from Harry Potter and Tom Wright to take the lead. Japan found an equaliser when Wallabies lock Miles Amatasero was sent to the bin for making contact with the head. But the drama didn't stop there, with Australia forced to start with the second half with 14 men as his yellow card was soon upgraded to red.
15: Just the outcome of a yellow card, it's going to be upgraded to a 20-minute red card. He's always illegal with no effort to rep with direct head contact. It's a high degree of danger.
9: The Wallabies restored their lead after crossing for three close-range tries in the second half. Japan managed to trim the deficit to just 3 points after scoring in the 78th minute, but the Wallabies held on to record back-to-back wins for the first time in 12 months. Well, Alex, I'd have to say that Les Kiss's reign starts pretty well, and obviously the biggest test will be that home World Cup next year.
0: Yeah, I mean, huge excitement for that, especially with the number of NRL converts that are coming into the Wallabies side. It'll either be a huge success or completely disastrous. We hope for a bit of success.
9: Well, I think it'll be a pretty stacked team. You'd have to hope so.
0: Yeah, it's just kind of just converting some of those tactics, isn't it, into the 15-a-side game. But I just remember being here when the Matildas had that great run in the Women's World Cup to the semi-finals. We'd love to see more scenes of that, wouldn't we, with public viewings,
9: amazing.
0: Everyone getting excited
9: Buzzing.
0: About it. Yeah, good stuff. Brooke East, and we'll have more sports later in the show for you. But stay tuned, we've got a full weather update coming your way here on Weekend First Edition. Plus, US President Donald Trump's ballroom construction halted by the courts. We'll explain more very shortly.
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0: Hello, I'm Alex Thomas with your weekend first edition this Sunday morning, August 9th. Great to have you with us. Let's get a check on the weather now from our senior meteorologist, Rob Sharp, when we talk about this wet and windy conditions that have just been creeping into the south and southeast, particularly. Rob, how's that going to fare over the next 24 hours or so?
1: Yeah, we've got a lot of wet weather for today and tomorrow through our southeastern parts. But we'll start off with today, where South Australia has already been completely drenched with rain. Adelaide, 15 millimetres, some parts as much as 30 in the gauge. You can see Lee Creek and just west of there, Coober Pedy, seeing some pretty significant falls. Clare Valley, 18 in the gauge, 7 for Renmark, and Broken Hill managing 8 as well. Melbourne just 1 so far, but we're expecting a fair bit more to come there through the next 48 hours as we see our low pressure system and cold front moving in, bringing in that wet weather with it. Now, it's also going to be quite windy with this system as well, but this is handy wet weather right across our mainland southeast. Tasmania largely missing out on the bulk of today's wet weather with just a few showers in it. But you can see the rain totals expected. This is just today alone. We're expecting in the lime green, the elevated terrain of Victoria and into parts of the New South Wales Riverina and many parts of SA, 25 to 50 millimetres in those areas. So that's pretty significant wet weather for any time of the year, but including this time. But you can see we've got a few severe weather warnings in place for damaging winds. So the concern for the South Australian west coast and for parts of the York Peninsula and the elevated terrain through the Flinders, the elevated parts of Victoria and up to the New South Wales snowies as well, with the threat for alpine areas to see blizzard conditions developing with this weather system. But that's really into tomorrow for the blizzards, because today most of the Alps unfortunately seeing heavy rainfall, which is washing away that snowfall. It's only in the highest peaks that we're going to be seeing some snow falling there today. But you can see for today, it's becoming colder for Adelaide, Melbourne and Canberra with those periods of rain settling in. Dry for the city to surf in Sydney, but around late this afternoon into this evening, there'll be a period of rain there as well. Staying dry for Brisbane and across the north and the centre of the country. Just a chance of a shower, Alex, for Perth today.
0: Yeah, and of course, rain not fun for those just wanting to be out and about with our kids or whatever you're doing on a lovely Sunday. But for those heading to the ski fields, where cold and precipitation could be a winner.
1: Yeah, tomorrow is the key day for that. So terrible weather at the slopes today. Wild winds and rain. But you can see colder air arriving for tomorrow, bringing heavy snowfall, potentially a season-saving event with potential for a little bit more snow, but maybe some freezing rain at times on Tuesday and Wednesday. But our forecast for this spell is pretty significant. Mount Bullitt, 25 to 50, but up to Perisher and Threadboat, 40 to 70 centimetres of snow is coming through with this event, and pretty much all of that is going to be tomorrow. So it's some heavy snowfall at times with those blizzards. But you can see the weather tomorrow, Victoria and New South Wales ranges looking quite wet. There'll be a bit of rain into Brisbane as well tomorrow, and then it'll all ease back tomorrow night before we see another cold front coming through late Tuesday into Wednesday for the southeast corner of the country. But for tomorrow's weather, you could see another cold one through our southeastern region, still mild in Brisbane before the wet weather kicks in, and even colder in Perth with the

0: yet another cold front on the way, and a top of only 16 there.
1: It's a busy-looking map with all those fronts, isn't it?
2: And it's such a sweet window for the perfect snowfall, right?
0: Yeah, it really is. It just has to be the right temperature for us to get that snow rather than the heavy rain today.
1: Fantastic. Much more from Rob on the Weather Channel, as always. Thanks, Rob. Let's bring you some more news from around the world now, because there's a wildfire being coped with on the western slopes above Lake Garda in Italy. This is, of course, a major tourist destination, particularly in the European summer right now. And the blaze has prompted evacuations of a holiday residence, several other homes, firefighters supported by Canadian water bombers, stopping the blaze from advancing for now. But there is still an ongoing operation to try to contain that fire and protect nearby homes. Those video images, pretty shocking. Now, a US federal appeals court has blocked the construction of Donald Trump's White House ballroom makeover for now. The panel ruling the president does not have control over funding for the project. He's expressed his frustration about the decision.
3: A federal appeals court ordered President Trump to stop construction on his new White House ballroom. Two of the panel's three judges wrote in their decision, "We are aware of no instance in American history in which a president unilaterally and using privately collected funds demolished substantial portions of the White House that Congress authorized to be built and American taxpayers paid for until now." The judges ruled the president needs to go through Congress first, but it's unclear if he would have the votes to make that happen.
4: My Republican colleagues who control the majority of the Senate have not indicated that they're willing to put up the vote to allow the president to demolish the White House, build a ballroom, build an arch, do this or do that.
3: The situation is more than complicated, considering the project is already underway, with an active construction site next to the residence of the White House. The president was quick to respond, posting on Truth Social that the ruling, quote, severely jeopardizes the lives and welfare of the people who work and will be working at the White House, including all future presidents of the United States and their families.
5: I think he sees the need for having a large venue and a safe place to have more people. Security will be much better there than, for example, the ballroom at the Washington Delta.
3: President Trump has vowed to appeal the decision to the U.S. Supreme Court.
1: More younger New Zealanders are struggling to get a job, and their feelings of frustration are threatening to boil over at the ballot box. Ahead of November's election in the country, the unemployment rate has reached its highest level for more than a decade. Our New Zealand correspondent, Bridie Whitten, has more.
6: Young women are venting their frustrations with New Zealand's jobs market.
7: The constant rejections and the constant applying and then feeling like you're not worth it, you're worthless, is just crap.
8: I have finished studying. I've got a degree. I studied for 3 years and I cannot find a job anywhere.
6: New Zealand's weak economic growth and prolonged downturn have made it harder for those at the start of their careers to get a foot on the jobs ladder.
9: You're hearing stories of 100 people applying for jobs, people going to 20 or 30 interviews and not being able to find anything.
6: New Zealand's unemployment rate hit 5.6% this month, the highest level in more than a decade. Similar to Australia, Kiwi youth are bearing the brunt of the weaker jobs market, with 37% of 15 to 24-year-olds either unemployed or wanting more hours. While nearly one in five Kiwi women aged between 20 and 24 are not working, studying or training, the highest rate out of any group.
10: Yes, it's a real concern, and when you have a tough economic time, it's often the people at the start of their careers that find it so difficult because they're in that catch-22 where you've got to have experience to get experience.
6: This week, students protested at New Zealand's Parliament, arguing the promise that education is the pathway to opportunity has been broken. But New Zealand's government has rejected students are being shortchanged. Young New Zealanders unhappy with the state of the country's economy are less likely to translate that frustration into electoral power. Nearly half of 18 to 24-year-olds aren't enrolled to vote at the November general election.
11: For young people, it's kind of a choice between more of the same with the current government or some questions with opposition.
6: For New Zealand, the concern is that a generation educated at home is increasingly looking across the Tasman for opportunities.
11: 70% of our students have already said that they're looking overseas to Oz.
6: Bridie Whitten, News 24, Wellington.
1: The 2028 Olympic Village has been unveiled. The University of California's campus in Los Angeles will host the athletes, giving them a taste of US college life.
12: It's summer break at UCLA. The campus is quiet, but in just under 2 years' time, it'll be a buzz with thousands of Olympic and Paralympic athletes.
13: It's very much ready to go.
12: Australia's chef de mission, Anna Mears, stateside, surveying the future athletes' village. Student dorms will house athletes and staff. Campus dining halls will feed them. The University of California, Los Angeles, also one of the biggest sporting schools in the US. With plenty of training facilities, it'll mean less off-site travel for competitors.
13: About 20 sports, really unheard of to have that many sports being able to use those sports facilities on campus or in the village at least.
14: And this will be the village's international zone, a sort of marketplace for athletes where it's expected there'll be amenities like a bank, a post office, merchandise stalls, a hair salon, even a place to get your nails done.
12: Space to mingle. Still, there's plans to carve out corners of this campus just for Team Australia.
13: So we're providing everything from nutrition to strength and conditioning spaces, recovery, data analysis for our coaches and support staff.
12: UCLA has transformed into an athlete's village before. For the 1984 Olympics, hosting 4,000 competitors and coaches, the 2028 Games will be much bigger, hosting around 15,000.
15: It might be a little warm for them, but I think they'll have fun.
16: Not for the Aussies.
15: Probably not, no.
12: With six new and resurrected sports on the schedule, Australia could be sending its biggest Olympic team yet to LA. Lacrosse is making a comeback to be played at the city's BMO Stadium.
17: We don't get to experience in Australia huge crowds like this or huge stadiums like this, so for us this is extremely exciting.
12: A big stage for our small but mighty contingent of players. Now they just have to qualify.
1: Six people are injured and thousands of buildings are without power after Typhoon Dolphin lashed Japan's southern island of Okinawa. The storm is expected to make landfall in China by early Monday local time and has been designated as an orange category system, the second highest level. Authorities are monitoring the typhoon's path as they prepare for floods and evacuation plans from Beijing. An opposition leader has thrown eggs at Kosovo's acting Prime Minister, Albin Kurti, during Parliament. Minutes before the incident, Mr. Kurti told Parliament he needed more time to hold talks with other parties before proposing a candidate for the snap election in June. It's believed lawmakers from the opposition party and police officers rushed in to intervene. Hot air balloons are blanketing the skies of Bristol on the 48th edition of the International Balloon Fiesta. The event, held every year since 1978, will see more than 100 balloons take flight over the three-day extravaganza. The balloons take off just outside the city centre at a heritage listed mansion and float across the bright summer sky. Quite some sight. Much more to bring you here on Weekend First Edition this Sunday morning. We're going to tell you about the deadly bird flu virus discovered in two native birds in New South Wales for the first time and what it means for the fight against the spread of that disease. Plus, the latest from the Middle East, Iran making new demands before agreeing to reopen the Strait of Hormuz. We'll explain more very shortly.
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0: The Prime Minister praises Australia as a multicultural success story at an event in Melbourne.
1: The fact is that we are a multicultural nation and we are proud of it.
0: Two cases of H5 bird flu have been confirmed in native birds for the first time in New South Wales. Iran demands compensation from the US before agreeing to reopen the Strait of Hormuz. The death toll from a shocking school shooting in Thailand rises. And more pressure on the FIFA president after reports that Gianni Infantino's former employer helped pay off an alleged illicit lover. Plus, in our Fox Sports update, we'll tell how South Sydney survived an almighty scare against the Eels to lock down an NRL finals berth. Today's weather, strong winds and widespread rain spreading across the southeast of the country.
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0: Hello, a very warm welcome to you this Sunday morning, August 9th. I'm Alex Thomas. Great to have you with us today. The Prime Minister has praised what he believes are Australia's multicultural credentials during a speech in Victoria. Anthony Albanese was addressing the Victorian Business Excellence Awards Gala in Melbourne, and he said Australia has always been multicultural.
1: The fact is that we are a multicultural nation, and we are proud of it. Multiculturalism is indeed part of the bedrock of our future social and economic success. The proposition that somehow we can return to a time that in fact never was there is indeed entirely inappropriate, because Australia has always been multicultural.
0: The speech follows months of debate about Australia's migration levels. The Home Affairs Minister, Tony Burke, only last week abruptly cancelling a National Press Club speech, reportedly because of the deep divisions within the Labour Party about its immigration policy. Two cases of H5 bird flu have been confirmed in native birds in New South Wales for the first time. The two greater crested terns were found separately, one on the south coast and the other in the state's far southwest. Experts have already warned of a tsunami of cases. Members of the public reporting the sickly birds to the state's emergency animal disease hotline. And it takes the total confirmed cases across the state to four, while there are 215 nationwide, most of them in South Australia. New South Wales politicians, parties, candidates and associated entities will soon be under obligation to disclose donations or gifts totalling up to $1,000 weekly. The new 7-day rule coming into effect from October, and it will apply up until next year's state election in March. New South Wales's Electoral Commission is shortening the previous 21-day reporting rule for greater transparency. Politicians and parties will still have 6 months to report any donations for periods outside an election. The Victoria Labor government has had a surprise bounce back in the latest polls, with new Premier Ben Carroll leading opposition leader Jess Wilson in the popularity stakes. The poll also puts Labor and the coalition neck and neck on a two-party preferred basis.
3: Ben Carroll's elevation to Premier has given Labor a boost in the latest poll of Victorians' voting intentions.
4: Jacinta Allen's premiership was bringing Labor's support down.
3: 46.5% of voters consider Ben Carroll the better Premier, with 35.5% backing opposition leader Jess Wilson, and just 16% choosing One Nation's Warren Pickering. But the numbers show the coalition is now narrowly ahead of Labor on a two-party preferred basis, 51% to 49, a slight increase from earlier in the year.
4: It still doesn't look to be enough for the coalition to win a majority in their own right. Ultimately, we are heading into what could be one of the messiest Victorian elections in recent decades.
3: But within the Labor cabinet, another potential speed bump for the new leader, with Planning Minister Sonia Kilkenny admitting she should have delegated a decision to greenlight a new apartment hub across the road from her Bayside investment property. Although my property was not affected by the decision and sits entirely outside the boundary of the activity centre, I should have delegated. It was an oversight.
5: Ben Carroll must sack his planning minister today.
3: The government has defended its processes of identifying where activity centres can be built, saying the boundary catchments are determined by expert advice in consultation with local councils. Ms Kilkenny claims she hasn't benefited. No land I own has been rezoned or changed as a result of any decision I have made.
6: The Premier needs to act, and the Premier that talks about there has been a change when it comes to integrity, well, let's see it.
0: Labour MP Ed Husic has provided a health update after his car crash in Sydney earlier this week. Speaking to the Daily Telegraph, Mr Husic says he has no recollection of the incident and was just grateful to be alive. The crash left him with a fractured vertebra and a concussion. He's taking 2 weeks off work to recover. It's understood the car he was travelling in was hit from behind by a truck. The MP is not being blamed for the crash. The federal government has given its first fuel update since the end of temporary tax relief as petrol prices soar across Australia. It's been a hit to people's wallets as well as the government ahead of the return of Parliament next week.
7: Short-term relief has come to an end, but long-term pain looks like it's here to stay. The Strait of Hormuz tension continuing, and this week the full fuel tax returning.
8: Yes, of course, petrol is more expensive than we'd like it to be.
7: Petrol prices nationwide soaring above $2 a litre, diesel even higher.
8: Prices are about 50 cents less now than at the time that the government took the decision to halve the fuel excise.
7: Petrol reserves slipping slightly to 42 days of petrol supply, 36 days of diesel and 34 days of jet fuel. But on all fuel types, Australia has more in reserve than when the crisis began.
9: The government talks a big game on fuel security, but what we want to see is a long-term plan.
10: Oil production, the gas production, resource production from Australia is the thing that will bring down prices in this country.
11: The opposition gearing up for Parliament to return on Tuesday, ready to fight Labor on gambling reform, cost of living and housing tax changes.
9: It's been 6 weeks since we've been back in Parliament and let's face it, Labor's toxic taxes are continuing to wreak havoc.
7: Pointing to plummeting auction clearance rates, house price falls, rising rents and despite the market now easier to enter for the first time in a long time, demand from first home buyers has dropped.
9: This is Labor's trifecta of housing failures.
8: Real change was necessary because first home buyers were not getting a fair shot and the government needed to fix it.
0: Iran wants compensation from the US as part of any deal to reopen the Strait of Hormuz. The country's foreign minister was speaking after US President Donald Trump said an agreement was close. Abbas Araghchi giving more details about the negotiations, and he says any deal will depend on the White House staying true to its commitments in the Memorandum of Understanding. Iran wants compensation for recent breaches of that agreement. Meanwhile, the United Arab Emirates is alleging that Iran has struck another ship in the strait with a missile. That's according to the Reuters news agency. The death toll from a school shooting in Thailand has risen to 8 after a 12-year-old girl died in hospital. On Friday, a 14-year-old pupil opened fire at a school northwest of Bangkok before taking his own life. 5 school staff members, including teachers and administrators, were amongst those who died in the shooting. Thailand's health ministry has now confirmed the death of a 12-year-old girl who passed away from her injuries in hospital. FIFA boss Gianni Infantino is facing new controversy over claims an alleged lover was paid off by UEFA while he was general secretary there. Infantino strongly denies allegations of the affair, as well as reports the woman received a 6-figure payoff from European football's governing body. Jackie Beltrão has the details.
12: This investigation by The Telegraph today unveiling that a mistress, an alleged mistress of Gianni Infantino, when he was the Secretary General at UEFA, was paid off when the then president, Michel Platini found out about the situation. And she was also paid to do an MBA as well. Now, this is all denied by FIFA and Gianni Infantino. But in a statement to Sky News, UEFA has said this: we are aware of the allegations and can confirm a departure payment was made to the individual in question, coupled with the payment of fees for an MBA course at a local business school. The payment was in line with the regulations that existed for departing staff at the time. Now, a FIFA spokesperson has also reacted to the claims, telling Sky, FIFA President Gianni Infantino strongly denies these allegations and they are categorically untrue. No employee at UEFA and FIFA has ever raised a complaint regarding Mr. Infantino's behaviour because there never was an incident where he was involved. Now, it's been a bit of a busy week for Infantino because he called a management meeting of FIFA in Morocco this week. However, not all of his management were there. This, I think, would be to smooth over things with his colleagues regarding the potential sale of a portion of FIFA's commercial rights to venture capitalists, which most people at FIFA didn't seem to know anything about. But as I said, key personnel were not at that meeting, like Arsene Wenger. In the meantime, UEFA continues to boycott, it says, FIFA competitions. So, for example, the upcoming Women's Under-20 World Cup in Poland will be boycotted. The teams are already there training. That will affect all of the UEFA teams and the Lionesses, who are due to play in October in a World Cup playoff match against Greece. Well, that would come under this boycott as well. I suppose for Infantino is what happens now. Do the FIFA Council, who are 37 members at the very top of FIFA who make all the big decisions, do they have 19 votes, the 19 votes needed to trigger a vote of no confidence in Infantino? Or does he just sit there and play the long game and wait until March and wait until he's up for re-election? He certainly has plenty of people coming out in support of him this week. Argentina have come out, Mexico have come out, and even yesterday he was in Colombia at the inauguration of the new Colombian president, and Colombia said, we are behind Gianni Infantino. He does live the life of a president, pretty much. It is private jets, it is limousines, and he is feted all around the world, and he will not be walking away from this job lightly, unless he's made to.
0: Jackie Beltrow reporting there. Now, counter-terror police in the UK have reopened Anne Widdecombe's murder case over new details of a burglary believed to be linked to her death. 28-year-old Joshua Kerry was charged with Ms. Widdecombe's murder after she was found dead in her home in Devon on July 9th. Remember, this is a former Cabinet MP under the John Major government in the 1990s. Metropolitan Police say they have since received reports of an attempted burglary at an address in the Greater London area in April 2025. And it's believed that property is linked to Reform UK leader Nigel Farage, according to Sky News UK. The case has now been reopened and a staff member has been referred to the police watchdog. Let's get a check on the latest weather now with our senior meteorologist, Rob Sharp.
13: Plenty of wind and rain building today for the southeast, especially for the mainland. So Adelaide, Canberra and Melbourne looking at periods of rain and windy weather, particularly for Melbourne and the elevated terrain through the southeast of the country. Dry for much of the east coast, although some of that wet weather will spill over to the New South Wales coastline through most likely this evening, but a chance as early as this afternoon for Sydney. In Hobart, just a chance of showers. It's still warmer than usual for today and showers ease and clearing from Perth after yesterday's cold change. For much more detail on the weather, join us on News 24 Weather, Channel 601.
0: Just ahead on Weekend First Edition, we're going to get into the debate around smart glasses as a new cheaper pair sells out across the country, plus why BHP workers in Western Australia are going on strike any moment now. Those details are just ahead.
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0: Hello again. Workers at BHP's Port Hedland site in Western Australia will go on strike today over better pay and rights. The 24-hour work stoppage will begin at 7:30 a.m. Australian Eastern Standard Time. So that's in around 12 minutes from now. It's part of a weekend of industrial action, which started with a 24-hour ban on loading ships yesterday. The strike is expected to cost BHP $100 million in revenue and at least $7 million in royalties for the WA government. New South Wales Premier Chris Minns is arguing his case against WA over plans to poach the 2028 NRL Grand Final from Sydney. A date conflict between the climax to the NRL season and a visit by Pope Leo in Sydney on the same day has cast doubt on whether the city can host both events. WA's Premier Roger Cook says his government will go hard at trying to get the Grand Final moved out west. Sources close to the government there confirming it will offer $20 million to stage the decider. The New South Wales Premier telling the Sunday Telegraph he doesn't want this to turn this into a holy war, but he has warned Perth to back off. Many young Australians are signing up for the government's fee-free TAFE courses, but there are concerns about how many will actually finish their training. And with the 2026 final year school students right now considering their next steps, the skills and training minister concedes there needs to be more appreciation of hands-on skills training.
1: Jumping into a new career.
2: It's such a rewarding job and I love being here.
1: 18-year-old Hannah Samulis is undertaking early childhood educator training at the same place she attended as a child, now returning as a young adult studying a fee-free TAFE course.
2: It's so nice seeing like the children get excited. So we get excited and it makes us want to come to work. It makes us want to do this as a job.
1: She's one of 65,000 students who have enrolled in a free early childhood educator training course since 2023, with just over 7,000 starting this year.
3: Because of free TAFE, she has the opportunity to care for and educate the next generation of children.
1: But of the entire cohort, just over 15,000 have graduated from their course. And out of a total of 814,000 people who have enrolled in fee-free TAFE, so far only 31% have completed their program.
4: It's really important that we encourage people not only to start their qualifications, but to support them to finish them.
5: There seems to be a lot of enrolments, not a lot of completion. And of course, it's the taxpayer at the end of the day that picks up the bill.
1: With thousands of school students across the country right now deciding what to study next, the federal government's challenge is to make sure vocational training remains a viable option.
4: We need to do more to build on this, to properly value vocational qualifications.
5: When we were in government, we made sure that there were opportunities for apprentices in particular that just simply don't exist now.
2: It is not that cheap, and with the free TAFE you can just spend money on things, and having the work-life balance is really, really good.
0: Yeah, that's a debate that's going to continue for sure, as is our next topic, camera glasses, selling out across Australia despite a growing backlash against the technology. Privacy first companies poking fun at Meta's version of smart specs.
6: We're obsessed with innovation. So when big tech started putting cameras in smart glasses, we asked ourselves a radical question. What if we just didn't do that? Did I mention? These sunglasses also block the sun and make you look good as hell. Get some normal glasses from DuckDuckGo.
0: Well, some are going to find that hilarious, but not everyone. What about our Image Matrix tech editor, Juro Sen? Juro, this is an issue that has just exploded this week since we were speaking about it last weekend.
7: Absolutely, Alex. It has gone on fire this week, and DuckDuckGo, a privacy browser and search engine, really having fun with it. But a lot of people, it's serious. And, you know, we spoke last week. We heard about Apple potentially waiting to release their glasses because of the blowback against Meta glasses in particular. And then we saw the cheap glasses, as you mentioned, on sale at Kmart for just $89. So they're way cheaper than the glasses you would get from Meta, which have the camera. This has a light as well. And the idea is that you're able to use it to talk and listen to phone calls, but also take video. So the government even sort of became involved a bit making inquiries this week about these glasses because they are so cheap and more people will get their hands on them. So that means there are more people with cameras, not just the flashy Meta ones like we see here, out in the public. And that's their big concern, that there's so many of these recording devices out there.
0: This price point is interesting, Duro, isn't it? Because it is so cheap, relatively speaking, to, you know, going for a nice meal, for example, that people, I guess, are going to get them even if they didn't necessarily want them, just to see what they're all about now that the fuss has exploded.
7: Yeah, I think that's the point here. They become so cheap, Alex, as you say, that it's just that the barrier to entry is so minor, and that means they will be everywhere, probably a bit like those e-bikes that get around as well. And it's good to see DuckDuckGo have a bit of fun with it, but there is a serious side to it, that these glasses are actually great technology. They are banned in a lot of places, but they perform an amazingly good service for people with low vision or who are blind. Yes, they need to have this light on it to make sure that you're recording, but that's easily covered up. And although Meta are trying to put systems in place that brick the glasses while you're doing that, people are going to overcome that, Alex. So when you go out in public, I mean, I'm a fan of the technology, Alex. I don't want to see it go away. But I understand when you sit down to have lunch, you do something that is considered private. Even though you're in a public space, you don't want to know if someone's recording. Alex, do you want us to sit down and have lunch and say, yeah, are you recording me?
0: I'm really conflicted. Yeah, no, I get it. I'm quite conflicted because part of me feels like it is a bit weird just to record stuff that's just sitting on your face. Equally, I do see the advantages for people who are finding it life-changing for those with disabilities. But also, we're in a public space now where everything seems to be recorded by your smartphones anyway. If you're out in public having a party on a beach or outside having a drink outside a pub, you can expect to be recorded anyway. And that's overt. I mean, you can see people holding up their phones. I guess it's the privacy part of it. It's the kind of not knowing, right? And does that fall on the user, or does it fall on the tech companies who have access to all this data and these recordings?
7: I don't think you're going to like my answer. I think it falls squarely on the user, and that is the problem, because there's so many other things. Alex, I went on Amazon. I can buy any range of pen cameras, all those sorts of things. And, you know, in the TV industry, we've done secret video recordings to expose criminals in the past. They are everywhere. So you can do it if you're a real creep. The creeps are ruining it for everyone. And you've got to say, as much as there's been a huge uproar, especially this week since we spoke about it last week, why is it that the Kmart glasses have sold out? So the people who are buying them aren't making a noise, but the people who don't want them are. And there's just this immediate reaction. We don't want these around. But 99% of the people are going to do the right thing with the glasses.
0: Yeah, it's interesting. And we're definitely going to be speaking about this again for sure. Let's just change tack quickly because we're running out of time. A new safety tech for batteries, and this could be a good one for parents.
7: This is really important. I'm glad we're talking about this. So Energizer have just released in Australia these batteries, and they do have a special sort of ink if a child puts it in their mouth. It's on my finger right now, and it also tastes bad. But what they've also been able to do, and you know these button batteries are really dangerous if they're ingested. Kids and pets do it. And I think about 20 a week go to hospital with a suspected button battery being ingested, and it can cause real damage to the insides of your child. Well, this battery using titanium, a special titanium alloy, it's not cheap. It's around $14, I think. So it's twice the price that you'll pay for a normal button battery, but it does not burn when it gets ingested. So it's the same size as the others. This is really great news.
0: So it can just safely go through your system.
7: Yes, so when it goes in, and you can see there, prevents ingestion burn. This is really advanced technology. It's a little bit more, but I think when it comes down to the safety of your kids at home, you've got to look at updating the button batteries, because we've been asking for this technology for years. They've delivered. Here's a company that's delivered. It's about time we actually got it in our houses. So it's just rolled out in Australia. Great news.
0: Yeah.
7: From Energizer.
0: Of course. If you're a parent that knows that your child's someone that's just going to put things in their mouth, it might be one to look out for sure. Jurosen, as always, thank you. That's Image Matrix tech editor, Jurosen there. Much more ahead here on Weekend First Edition. We're going to round up all the latest Fox Sports news for you. Geelong have had a scandal-plagued week. It's ended on a high note for them, despite that concussion saga deepening.
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1: Hello, you're watching Weekend First Edition with me, Alex Thomas, this Sunday morning, August 9th. Great to have you with us. The Prime Minister has praised what he believes are Australia's multicultural credentials during a speech in Victoria. Anthony Albanese addressing the Victorian Business Excellence Awards Gala in Melbourne. He said Australia has always been multicultural.
2: The fact is that we are a multicultural nation and we are proud of it. Multiculturalism is indeed part of the bedrock of our future social and economic success. The proposition that somehow we can return to a time that in fact never was there is indeed entirely inappropriate, because Australia has always been multicultural.
1: The Prime Minister's speech following months of debate about Australia's migration levels and national identity. Home Affairs Minister Tony Burke recently postponing a National Press Club speech after reports of divisions within the Labour Party over its immigration policy. Family members of international students make up nearly 30% of people using graduate visas to stay in Australia. The Sunday Mail reports that out of 271,000 temporary graduate visas this year, 74,000 of them are used by family members. The number of secondary applicants on the visa has risen by 204% from June 2022 to June 2026. The increase is being attributed to the tail end of the record student intake numbers following the reopening of borders post-COVID. Two cases of H5 bird flu have been confirmed in native birds in New South Wales for the first time. The two greater crested terns were found separately, one on the south coast and the other in the state's far southwest. Members of the public reporting the sickly birds to the state's Emergency Animal Disease Hotline. It takes the total confirmed cases across the state to four. There are 215 cases nationally, most of them in South Australia. Atlassian boss Mike Cannon-Brookes has revealed why he sacked 1,600 workers. In March, the CEO of one of Australia's largest tech firms announced it was slashing 10% of its global workforce. Mr. Cannon-Brookes claims the sackings were made to balance the durability and profitability of the company. Atlassian reported a 28% revenue increase and a net profit of $213 million in the 3 months up until the end of June. More younger New Zealanders are struggling to get a job, and their feelings of frustration are threatening to boil over at the ballot box. Ahead of November's election, the country's unemployment rate has reached its highest level for more than a decade. Our New Zealand correspondent, Bridie Whitten, has this report.
3: Young women are venting their frustrations with New Zealand's jobs market.
4: The constant rejections and the constant applying and then feeling like you're not worth it, you're worthless, is just crap.
5: I have finished studying, I've got a degree, I studied for 3 years, and I cannot find a job anywhere.
3: New Zealand's weak economic growth and prolonged downturn have made it harder for those at the start of their careers to get a foot on the jobs ladder.
6: You're hearing stories of 100 people applying for jobs, people going to 20 or 30 interviews and not being able to find anything.
3: New Zealand's unemployment rate hit 5.6% this month, the highest level in more than a decade. Similar to Australia, Kiwi youth are bearing the brunt of the weaker jobs market, with 37% of 15 to 24-year-olds either unemployed or wanting more hours. While nearly one in five Kiwi women aged between 20 and 24 are not working, studying or training, the highest rate out of any group.
7: Yes, it's a real concern, and when you have a tough economic time, it's often the people at the start of their careers that find it so difficult because they're in that catch-22 where you've got to have experience to get experience.
3: This week, students protested at New Zealand's Parliament, arguing the promise that education is the pathway to opportunity has been broken. But New Zealand's government has rejected students are being shortchanged. Young New Zealanders unhappy with the state of the country's economy are less likely to translate that frustration into electoral power. Nearly half of 18 to 24-year-olds aren't enrolled to vote at the November general election.
8: For young people, it's kind of a choice between more of the same with the current government or some questions with opposition.
3: For New Zealand, the concern is that a generation educated at home is increasingly looking across the Tasman for opportunities.
8: 70% of our students have already said that they're looking overseas to Oz.
3: Bridie Whitten, News 24, Wellington.
1: Let's bring you a Fox Sports News update now. And South Sydney has shored up its place in the NRL's top eight with a 28-24 victory over Parramatta. In doing so, the Bunnies survived what almost was the biggest comeback in the league's history. Brian Kelly sin-binned in just the second minute of the game, and South Sydney scored three tries with him in the bin, all part of a 28-0 first half. Alex Johnson scoring three of those tries, getting a hat-trick in his first game back at Allianz since breaking the all-time try-scoring record there back in round two.
9: He gets it to the main man, Walker, who goes really long to Duncan. Johnston for three! Alex Johnston has done it again!
1: Ashton Ward tearing a hamstring, kicking the conversion, and Parra's Isaiah Longhi hurting his knee late in the first half. Parramatta somehow rallying from 28-0 down with three tries in the first 10 minutes of the second half. And another try to Jordan Samrani had them down to just 4 points with 12 minutes left. But the Eels could not get over the line again. A late 40-20 from Cody Walker ensuring his team escaped with victory.
10: We'll take 2 points and after that we'll move on. That's what we come here for. I'm not going to worry about all the other odds and ends of it. Okay, we see what we can do in the first half. We see what we can do to ourselves in the second half. So, don't have to be real smart to work all that out.
1: The Dolphins have staged a stunning comeback in the battle for Brisbane to keep their top four hopes alive. The Broncos with a fast start, shooting out to a 24-0 lead as Ezra Mann became the first Bronco since Alan Langer back in 1998 to score a first half hat trick. It all fell away, though, as the Dolphins hit back and trailed by six at the break with the scores 30-24, and they applied more pressure in the second half.
11: Katoa, all the time in the world. Not a particularly deep one. Tabuai Fido goes up, reaches out and scores! A special moment from a special player.
12: And one of our Indigenous leaders, one of our role models, one of our draw cards, it's Tabuai Fido on the Fox Ultra, who reaches out, plants it down, the Dolphins in front.
1: Great stuff from the Hammer. The Broncos not scoring a try after the break, slumping to their biggest ever collapse. The Dolphins going on to secure a victory by 40-32.
13: Yeah, I love the way we fought our way back. I love the way we fought our way back into the contest in the first half. And you know, the second half, I felt like we were in control. I felt like we were always going to win. Obviously, there was a couple of nervous moments, but as I said, I thought we were in control for the whole 40 minutes.
1: To the AFL, where Geelong have brushed off their midweek concussion scandal to thrash Essendon by 67 points. The Cats coming out with a point to prove. Ollie Dempsey putting on a masterclass with four first-half majors. The Bombers held goalless in the opening term. They did show promising signs in the third quarter, outscoring the Cats 4-3. Geelong composing themselves again and proving why they are real finals contenders.
14: Just can't make contact with his left boot off. What about that from Henry? Out wide, he got to Manor from the pocket. You can't take that one off him. And whatever Manor chosen, the live wire for the Cats has put through a beauty. And what about the assist?
1: So four straight wins for the Cats as they push to get in those finals. The Bombers slumping to a 19th loss of the season. Fox Footy's Ruby Schleicher caught up with Geelong star Bailey Smith after the game to give his thoughts on the big win and the scandal that's dominated the headlines this week.
15: Real even contribution from especially forward half of the ground. I think a few boys kicked four plus, so that was good. Yeah.
16: 38 disposals from you. Tough to do on a night like tonight. Felt like it didn't stop raining. How'd you feel out there?
15: No, it's good. It's not that bad. It's just a little bit slippery, but nothing crazy. Yeah, it was all right. Ball movement wasn't great, but I don't know, it's a win, 4 points. We were pretty busy watching the Melbourne Freo game before, so yeah, I don't know, it was all right, it was pretty good.
16: Obviously a busy week for your club, a lot in the media. How's it felt around the group?
15: I mean, I haven't really noticed it, to be honest, besides just cameras outside, but it's above my pay grade, that. I've got no idea, but I'm sure they're taking care of it, and in the AFL hands, I don't know. As players, you don't really concern yourself with the noise. You more wrap our arms around collar and him, because obviously it's annoying having the spotlight on him, but yeah, if anything, I don't know, just we're kind of used to the noise now, so it's all right.
16: How is Jake travelling?
15: Yeah, he's good, he's doing well, positive as always, but yeah, it's just an annoying one for him, and yeah, we're just supporting him as best we can.
1: Our Aussies continue to star in the 100. Beth Mooney instrumental in the Trent Rockets' fifth straight win in the competition. A 9-wicket romp against My London, sealing their spot in the knockout stage of the competition. Sam Bates starring with the ball, taking 3 wickets. London restricted to 121 for 5. Mooney then with an unbeaten 54 from just 44 deliveries, teaming up with England skipper Nat Siverbrunt, who finished 67 not out as the pair reeled in the modest victory target with 3 overs to spare.
17: Catch it.
18: And it's in quick time, isn't it, as well. Beth Mooney, half century for her, in amongst the runs again.
1: There was also a wicket for Sophie Molyneux, and she scored 16 runs as the Southern Brave proved to be no match for the Meg Lanning captain Manchester Super Giants. They lost by 27 runs. Both teams are in the box seat to meet again, though, in the eliminator. As for the men in the 100, Tim David helped the Trent Rockets secure direct passage to the final, courtesy of a 6-wicket

0: 100. But as for here on Weekend First Edition, it's time to take a check on the weather. Our senior meteorologist, Rob Sharp, is here to tell us about the wet and windy conditions in the southeast, Rob.
1: Yeah, we've got a fair bit of rain moving through today, that is for sure. It is a soaking wet day right across many parts of South Australia, Victoria, inland New South Wales, even a little bit for the coastline as well. You can see the rain through the night and into this morning. Parts of the outback of South Australia, such as Lee Creek and but the Adelaide Hills, seeing close on 30 millimetres over the last 24 hours. So it's been very wet. Melbourne now up to 1.5 in the gauge with 7 out to Swan Hill. But there's a lot more still to come through today. With this low pressure system and cold front sweeping through, the northerly airstream dragging the moisture down onto the ranges of Victoria, but to the coastline and down to Tassie, there's a fair bit less wet weather moving through. And late this afternoon into this evening, it'll run onto the New South Wales coastline as well. With this, you can see the rain totals expected anywhere in the green, 15 to even as much as 50 millimetres today, and that's very likely for the alpine areas to see 50 plus millimetres of unfortunately rain moving through rather than snow, but there's hope for tomorrow. Well, you can see across the country there's also some severe weather warnings in place for damaging winds for the west coast and lower area of South Australia, the elevated terrain of SA and through Victoria and out to the New South Wales snowies. We've got a widespread damaging wind warning for today as gales set in for multiple regions, but across the country elsewhere, you could see dry and lovely weather across much of Queensland, the Territory, cool change running through Alice Springs and still a couple of showers a chance for Perth, but much drier than it was yesterday.
0: So I need to rush home to take my dog out for a walk. But what about the skiers heading for the Alps? Snow on its way, but not quite yet.
1: Yeah, so today is the day to stay inside if you're at the alpine areas. It's all rain, pretty much except for the highest terrain. But even there, it's going to be windy and the lifts will be on hold for a chunk of today. But tomorrow, heavy snow. Then it'll be a swap between freezing rain and light snowfalls through Tuesday and Wednesday. Those will alternate a little bit snowier on the Wednesday with that next cold front moving through. But you can see the totals expected. Most of this coming tomorrow, in fact, to up to half a metre for Mount Buller, closer to half a metre, though, for Falls, Hotham and Perisher and Thredbo, with some cases probably the best snow of the season coming tomorrow alone. So it's looking like a really handy weather system. But as that all falls as snow there, we'll still see rain through many parts of Victoria, northeastern Tassie and through New South Wales. There'll be a little bit around it, even into southeast Queensland on Monday. There'll be some wet weather as well. But staying cold right through our southeastern region. Sydney cooling off with a bit of morning wet weather on Monday, but looking fine after that. Cold one for the centre and another cold front on the way for Perth with a top of just 16 tomorrow.
0: Rob Sharp, many thanks indeed. Just ahead here on Weekend First Edition, we're going to discuss the latest from US politics. President Donald Trump with a strong reaction to the recent Michigan primaries results. We'll have all that for you next.
2: News 24 will be back after this short break.

News 24. We'll be back after this short break. 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We'll be back after this short break.

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1: Hello, welcome back to Weekend First Edition this Sunday morning. I'm Alex Thomas. Great to have you with us. Let's turn our attention to US politics because America's Democratic Party has really been digesting this week's headline-grabbing primary election results. We're going to try to do the same now by speaking to our US election expert, Remy Numa. Let's talk about that Michigan primary that we've spoken about so much in recent weeks. Obviously, Abdul El-Sayed with this, what's been described, I guess, as a watershed victory in some ways, but opinion polls had him miles ahead. The actual result was much closer. Do we know why there was that discrepancy?
2: Yeah, that's exactly right, Alex. I mean, this is a momentous victory for the far left side of the Democratic Party to overcome.
1: Is he far left, though? This is an interesting because he himself describes him as a sort of democratic socialist.
2: Mm-hmm.
1: In fact, I think he's even gone as far as saying, I'm a capitalist more than a socialist.
2: That's right.
1: Obviously, he wants to spin it a certain way.
2: No, it's a really good point. He has put a fair amount of daylight versus someone like Zohran Mamdani, who is a proud socialist and uses the label, you know, generously. He has really put some distance between himself and the DSA. And I think there's a few reasons for that. We've seen the DSA co-chair, Megan Romer, has been around in the media. She was on Fox last week. She just did an interview with The New Yorker. I think you could say pretty fairly that she's not ready for prime time in some key ways. I don't think he wants to be associated with that brand necessarily in
1: and
2: a
1: state. And that's just
2: like
1: around his electability.
2: Yeah, absolutely.
1: So it's worked. He's in, but not by as much of a margin as we thought.
2: Well, not by as much of a margin as we thought. And even though it is, as you say, a watershed moment, and I think if you weren't, you know, looking at the polling versus the outcome, you'd say, wow, that's a big victory for the left. We had polls going in the last week that showed this guy up 20 points versus Haley Stevens in Michigan, and that isn't what happened.
1: And that's way beyond the usual margin of error, right?
2: Absolutely. And the lesson in all of it is you've got to be careful about which polls you're looking at. One of the things we find in primary elections in the US is that you get a lot of polls from partisan sources. These are from, you know, the campaign themselves or by groups working with the campaign. They have a vested interest in showing either a really close race, for example, if they're trying to get more donors, or a really, you know, far, far, far big victory if you're trying to show that this thing is done when in fact it isn't. And that's what we saw in this race. We didn't see a lot of nonpartisan, high-quality primary polling. And so when you're looking at polls, you know, for elections, including the general, you want to be really careful about what kind of polls you're looking at and the methodology they used as well.
1: And I've seen you warning your followers on social media about exactly that. And so does Michigan's example then make us wary of Francesca Hong's lead when it comes to the Wisconsin primary?
2: It does to a degree. So we have actually seen some nonpartisan, high-quality primary polling. We saw a poll out of Marquette, a really reputable source in July, that showed Hong with a pretty big lead. But even when you have high-quality polling, one thing you've got to be aware of generally with primaries is that primary electorates, there's a big field of candidates and people tend to decide late, right? These are not elections that are going to decide who your next, you know, Senate candidate or senator is going to be. It's just to figure out who the nominee for the party is. And so people might make a decision in the last couple of days and they might not be familiar with the full field. That's why, for example, you can see a candidate with a big lead in a pretty high quality poll who doesn't do well on election day because, you know what, there was 50% of undecided vote and that's enough for any candidate to take the lead when all is said and done.
1: As you say, it doesn't make them senators yet, but it at least puts them in the race.
2: Yep.
1: Do the kind of left-wing progressives have what it takes to get over the line in the actual election come November?
2: Well, it's just what you talked about, where branding and messaging really matters. So there are some democratic socialists or, you know, far left, whatever you want to call them, candidates who believe in the core tenets of that wing of the party, things like Medicare for all, things like calling what's happening in Gaza a genocide, those sort of litmus tests for far left versus moderate or center.
1: But those are two very different policies, right? Some might say the kind of free healthcare thing is appealing to the average floating voter, mm-hmm. whereas opinions about the Middle East get really divisive.
2: Yeah, and we have seen some evidence in the polling from time to time. It's hard to parse out because these things get subjective. What is a moderate versus what is a progressive, right? But we have seen some evidence in the polling that economically populist positions like Medicare for All are a little more popular than some of these socially divisive policies, particularly, you know, once you start getting into the culture wars, into what's woke versus not woke, those things tend to turn off electorates more readily than just saying we're going to make your cost of living more affordable. So, yeah, there is a divide there, but it is also a branding and messaging thing. You know, the DSA, the Democratic Socialists of America, this is something that's a pretty foreign concept to a lot of Americans who don't live and breathe this stuff. They've got jobs to lead. They're not thinking about factions within the Democratic Party. There's going to be a lot of Democratic, even just general election voters waking up this week asking, what is the DSA? Why does it matter? Is it something I should do something about? You know, these are going to be the questions for people. And so there's this window right now for both parties to define what democratic socialism is. We've seen the Republican Party come out swinging by calling it the communist wing of the Democratic Party, in fact, just calling Democrats communists writ large. Yeah. They have been very uniform and effective in that approach. The Democrats seem to have been a little more wishy-washy. I don't know if the National Party has figured out how to talk about this side of their coalition.
1: Communism, still a dirty word in American politics, stretching back to McCarthyism.
2: Yep.
1: What about the comments from minority leader Chuck Schumer? And how significant is that, considering there's so much at stake for the Democrats when it comes to possibly regaining control of the Senate over the GOP?
2: Yes, certainly. And one of the things they're going to need to do to retake the Senate, if they are going to do that, is win in some of these pretty, you know, you call them Trumpy states around the country. Places like Ohio, even Alaska and Iowa are all on their map right
1: now.
2: Not
1: even swing states, some of them, I guess.
2: Exactly. Certainly not swing states since 2016 when Trump won them and when white working class voters decided that they were with Trump for the long run. So they are seeking to get some of those voters back. But, you know, the comments from Schumer this week are about expanding the map. They're about taking Democrats into places like Kansas, where Trump won by 16, Mississippi, where he won by 23 points in 2024. I mean, these are deep ruby red states. And I think there's a few ways to interpret it. You could argue on the one hand that this is projecting confidence, that Trump's approval is down 30 or 40 points on issues like the economy and Iran. And so they see this as a wave year. That's Chuck Schumer's interpretation of this election. On the other hand, you know, Chuck Schumer's also got some donors to appease this week, right? There are some people who are big, you know, big money donors to the Democratic Party who will not be happy about the outcome of the primary in Michigan. Maybe they're looking for some new places on the map to spend some money, and Chuck Schumer is giving them permission to go spend some dough in Kansas and in Mississippi.
1: Fascinating stuff. Remy Neumann, many thanks indeed. More from him as we build up to those midterms in the US. That's it for Weekend First Edition. Stay with us. Andrew Connell has your Sunday agenda next.
0: News 24 will be back after this short break.

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0: News 24 will be back after this short break. Live with Andrew Glenell, this is Sunday Agenda.
1: Well, welcome to Sunday Agenda. Joining me this morning will be the Minister for the NDIS, Jenny McAllister, and the Shadow Treasurer, Tim Wilson. It's been a week all about immigration without an announcement. Home Affairs Minister Tony Burke set the hairs running when he set a date to address the National Press Club, as revealed last week on our crystal ball, and then had to cancel after his contentious immigration measures couldn't get through Cabinet last Monday. At that time, the Deputy PM, Richard Marles, was in the chair. So now the PM is back for Cabinet tomorrow. And Burke had a choice last week. Go ahead with his speech with large parts of the announcement missing and announce changes later, which might have looked like he had perhaps reacted to the reaction to his speech, or cancel his press club appearance and make it look like the government couldn't get its act together, or even that he'd been rolled. So my understanding is he had presented a range of options and there was just disagreement on which option to go with. It wasn't like there was some huge cabinet revolt. It's been put to me it was more a case of the PM wasn't there, so the view was wait until he is before settling this. Perhaps we'll get the announcement this week, perhaps the week after. But here's what I can tell you about this immigration announcement. This is not about a change in the migration numbers set in the budget, which is taking net migration a year from about 300,000 down to 220,000. It's about how to get there. We also won't see a change in the permanent migration numbers, which sit at 185,000 a year, including 132,000 skilled stream places. Now, the story when it's announced will be a real concentration on getting construction workers into the country at the expense of others. It's health, law enforcement and construction workers that are the priority. It's been put to me some state police forces in this country wouldn't even be able to function without cops migrating from the UK. And people are wondering why the government has been letting migrants in when not enough houses are being built. So prioritising construction workers will be part of addressing that. Now, there's some effect on family reunion from these changes, I'm told, but not a great effect. After all, right now, you can't apply for parent reunion until you're 60. If you pay, you might get here in 10 years. Otherwise, the waiting list is 30 years. And for a spouse visa, it takes 2 years on the waiting list presently to get here. So there's not much they can do in terms of that. But these are significant changes to the migration program that are coming, cracking down on skilled workers and potentially student visas, because without drastic measures, the government simply can't meet its net migration target. Of course, all this happens with a rising One Nation in the background. And a few weeks back, I spoke to Tony Burke concerning the fact that he was delaying spouse applications to help get the migration numbers down. The partner backlog is currently around 115,000, and in 26-27, there'll be another 60,000 plus applications.
2: Oh, family migration is really slow now, and that's already been slowed right down.
1: In order to try to get it down, deliberately, you're slowing down spouse applications. Is that not a breach of the Migration Act?
2: Well, no, it's what you do is you put your resources of the department and your planning levels in different places. And as a result of where you put your resources, and obviously there are areas where we need to put the resources. We need to put the resources into the health system. We need to put the resources into construction. We need to put the resources into those skills that the economy is absolutely relying on. And we have with some of these other areas.
1: So is your message to
2: so many applications?
1: Is your message to someone trying to get their partner, wife or husband out here, suck it up. You've got to wait a bit longer.
2: Well, the waiting periods, they're on the internet. They're on the web page of the department.
1: Well, the other thing I wanted to flag that will occur this week, according to senior government sources, is a deal on the government's gambling advertising legislation, which the government believes it's close to achieving with the coalition to get these changes through the Senate. Now, this may involve the government moving to ban inducements, something which featured so prominently and controversially at the Senate inquiry last week. But could there be pressure from the Liberal Party room for Angus Taylor to push for even further reforms in the gambling advertising space? I'm told there is a push for this, and one of the backbenchers leading this is Cook MP, Simon Kennedy. Well, joining me live at the desk, then it's my pleasure to introduce the Minister for the NDIS, Jenny McAllister. Jenny McAllister, thanks for your time.
3: It's a pleasure.
1: Let's start with this immigration story then. How drastic are these measures the government is considering?
3: Well, Andrew, we've been really clear since coming to government that the immigration system needed a lot of attention. You'll recall that we asked Martin Parkinson to review it. He said it was fundamentally not fit for purpose, that the last 10 years had seen a period of neglect of the system and that it needed a 10-year reset. We've said about doing that, putting confidence back into the system. Net overseas migration is down 45% from the peak that it reached in 2023 after COVID. We're resetting the skilled migration process already, but there's more work to do, and I think the Minister's been clear about that and the government's clear about it.
1: There's not much confidence from Australians in the system at the moment, it seems, and the size of the intake. Would you agree?
3: It's really important that Australians have confidence that the migration system is working in Australia's interests, and that has been the focus of all our work since coming to government.
1: I've characterised the proposed immigration changes as having a real focus on getting construction workers in. How many can you get in? And do you concede that if the government wants to turn the conversation around on immigration and housing, this is what it'll have to do?
3: Skilled migration is incredibly significant for our economy, and we've already taken a lot of steps. We've tripled the number of construction workers who've got visas since coming to government. We've also made it easier for construction workers to have their qualifications recognised so that they can get into the industry and start, you know, building the houses that we know need to be built. Of course, skilled migration is a focus of our efforts, and it's not just construction. It is, as your earlier remarks indicated, law enforcement, defence, healthcare. These are all areas where we require skills, and we want to make sure that the migration system is responsive to those requirements.
1: Is there a cabinet split on this?
3: Look, I'm not in the cabinet, and you'll also understand that even if I were, I wouldn't be talking about this. But I think the government overall is really clear about our purpose. We want people to have confidence in the migration system. We want it to work in the interests of Australians and the Australian economy. And we want to stamp out exploitation and rorts. And we've taken steps already to do that, but of course there's more to do.
1: Does the rise in vote for One Nation influence what you do here?
3: Look, One Nation talks a big game about standing up for ordinary Australians, but whenever they get the opportunity, they vote against better wages, they vote against job security, they vote against cost of living measures that would support ordinary Australians. We don't set our policy by looking at what they do. We look at the national interest and we make our decisions on our analysis of what is in Australia's interest.
1: A story in the papers, thousands of graduate visas are going to spouses and family members. Could this be something that the government will be cracking down on?
3: Look, I'm not going to preempt decisions that we'll take, but we're conscious of the impact that overseas student visas make on the overall migration intake. The last figures see international student net overseas migration coming down. That is in response to the policy settings put in place by our government. And I'd observe that when we went into the parliament looking for an opportunity a few years back to actually take even further steps, the coalition blocked those measures and we weren't able to get those through the parliament.
1: Let's talk about the gambling advertising legislation. The changes in the government's bill include that gambling and wagering ads will be limited to 3 advertisements per hour per channel between 6 and 8:30pm and no such advertising during live sport broadcasts until 8:30pm. But that's not exactly what the late Peter Murphy envisaged, is it? I mean, what difference will these restrictions even make in terms of gambling and in particular young people being lured to gambling?
3: Yeah, so we're trying to get a good balance. We want to break the nexus between sport and gambling, especially for young people. You know, we want parents to be able to take their kids to a game or show their kids a game on telly and not have the whole thing saturated by gambling advertising. Of course, we still want people to have a punt, you know, and so we're trying to find the right balance here. Some of the measures are really significant. I think getting gambling advertising off jerseys, out of sporting stadiums, really important. You don't want your child putting on a footy jersey and having gambling material all over it. These are things that will make a real difference for parents, and it's one of the most ambitious packages that's really ever been brought through a parliament to tackle gambling harm.
1: Do you think you can get a deal with the Coalition on it?
3: Annika Wells, our minister, speaking very regularly to Coalition spokespeople, speaking, of course, to members of our caucus, members of the community, very engaged. I mean, we want to see this through the parliament. We think we've broadly got the legislation right. But if there are sensible amendments that could improve the bill, of course we're open to discussion across the parliament.
1: Can you confirm the government is looking to move on a few things, such as inducements? Could that be bonus bets being banned, or is it more things like flying gamblers around to attend events, the evidence we heard in the committee the other day?
3: Look, I won't front run the negotiations that Minister Wells is having with other parliamentarians. But I will say that she's very engaged, she's listening, and she will have been paying attention to the evidence that was brought forward in the Senate committee over the last week.
1: Let's move to your portfolio, the NDIS. The Coalition did a deal to send your reforms to a Senate inquiry. You made a speech where you said the Senate inquiry means in the last 2.5 months the scheme has cost $1 billion more than when it was originally announced, and the inquiry is delaying things. Do you want this inquiry wrapped up as quickly as possible?
3: Yeah, the point I'm making is that there are real harms that arise from delay. There is too much fraud in the scheme, and every week that goes by sees more and more money lost to fraudsters and shonks that should be going to people with disability. The Coalition proposed a 6-month delay to the ledge. We came to an agreement with the Greens for an 8-week delay. It's allowed extra scrutiny of the bill. It's wrapping up this Friday. I think it's time for the Parliament to get on to this.
1: In terms of the cuts you're looking to make, we heard all of this before from the government, and the scheme is still growing at 10% a year. So how can we believe you that if this bill gets through, that you're going to be able to stem the growth of this thing?
3: Okay, so we came to government. It's growing at 22% a year under the Coalition. We've got that down to 10 or 11%, and that is a strong start. But there is way more to do.
1: Still shocking, though, isn't it? It's well above inflation.
3: This scheme should be growing at the rate of an ordinary social program, and we think that's about 5% a year, and that's the agreement we've come up with.
1: But you want 2 to 3% only in the first few years, don't you?
3: An average of 2% over the forward estimates is what we are targeting to get this scheme back into a sensible range. And look, put it this way.
1: That sounds like BS to me. I mean, how do you get to 2 to 3% from 10% all of a sudden? Mm.
3: Andrew, there are a range of decisions we're taking. They go to resetting social and community participation budgets, presently costing in the order of $12 billion a year, set to grow to $20 billion a year without our reforms. These are difficult changes, but they are necessary to get the scheme back on track.
1: If the bill gets through, would you stake your reputation on that target over the forward estimates, 2 to 3% a year?
3: These reforms have been thought through very carefully. We've modelled them. We believe that these reforms are achievable and that the targets are achievable. But yeah, it's a big challenge, a big piece of work to get on top of a scheme that was let to grow much larger than expected under the Coalition. They didn't do anything about it. We are getting this scheme back on track. So it's here for the long term for the people who need it.
1: See, I think the budget contains $63 billion in savings over the forward estimates, including $38 billion from the NDIS. So that's, you know, 60% of the savings. If you don't land this, Jim Chalmers' whole budget is cooked, isn't it?
3: We're really confident about the reforms we're proposing. We think that they are reasonable. We think they're achievable. We think that they will put the scheme on a sustainable footing so that is there for people with disability in the future who need it. And that's what matters. We want the public to have confidence that this scheme is the right size, that the issues around fraud are being dealt with, and that the quality of services that are being offered to disabled people are as people would expect.
1: You said in this speech last week the scheme is losing $4 billion a year to fraud. And you and I had a brief conversation yesterday ahead of this interview, and I think you indicated, let me see if I've listened correctly here, there are 1,400 plan managers and 9 out of 10 have red flags for fraud, is that right? And you're looking to reduce the number of managers?
3: That's exactly right. So plan managers play a really important role managing integrity in the scheme. About 50% of the market is handled by about 20 big companies. The rest of the market is handled by about 1,400 companies, and the smallest 1,000 of those see very significant indicators for fraud. 9 out of 10 of that bottom 1,000 companies have some flag for fraud or integrity. That's not okay.
1: That's unbelievable.
3: It's not okay. And we are moving to deal with that by commissioning plan managers. We'll go to market, we'll have a panel of reputable plan managers who have to meet integrity standards. Again, an area of the scheme that was let out of control under the previous government, we are taking active steps
1: sure.
3: to clean
1: this up. But you've been in
3: up.
1: For 4 years. You know, you had Bill Shorten before you. Where's the action been on this? I mean, I'm not having a crack at you, Minister, because you've only just come into the role. But, you know, when you learned this, what's your reaction in terms of what previous ministers, including Bill Shorten, have done about this?
3: Bill did an incredibly important job at getting the scheme back on track, reducing growth from 22% to where it is now, around 10 or 11%. Part of that was about making it clear what you could spend money on and what you couldn't. And you'll remember a very contentious debate in the Senate, but a very important one in 2024 led by Minister Shorten. What we need, he also built a compliance architecture. We're now, of course, seeing increasing numbers of convictions. I think we've had 18 jail sentences since we set up the Fraud Fusion Task Force. But actually, the underlying market needs to be fixed. It's why we've gone into this budget saying that we would like to commission plan managers, and it's one more reason to get the bill passed. I am dependent on getting this ledge through
1: sure.
3: the Senate so I can take these steps that are necessary to clean up this market.
1: How can that stuff have been unpoliced for more than a decade?
3: It is shocking, and I think the Coalition were shockingly negligent in failing to set up any basic compliance arrangements for this scheme.
1: There's been concern around house prices and the fact the government's tax changes have led to a housing slump. Now, Chris Minns, the New South Wales Premier, has attributed the reduction in prices partly to your tax changes. Do you concede the changes have led to a decline in house prices?
3: Look, we see house prices move around for a range of reasons, and I think the Reserve Bank Governor acknowledged this earlier in the month. You know, interest rates obviously play a very significant role in the level of investment and the price of housing. Our modelling indicates that the tax changes that we've introduced will see house prices continue to grow in the medium term, albeit somewhat more slowly than would otherwise have occurred.
1: Has it led to a decline in house prices this year?
3: Look, we see a range of factors weighing on the housing market, and interest rates are obviously part of that, Andrew.
1: Has it led to a decline in house prices this year?
3: Look, we are seeing adjustments in the market, and that occurs from time to time. It happened in 2017 to 2019.
1: Is that a yes or a no, Minister?
3: Look, I mean, I think the data around house prices is there for people to see, but the Treasury modelling was that our changes would see house prices continue to grow in the medium term.
1: Do you think the tax changes this year have led to a decline in house prices or not?
3: Look, I think I've answered your question, Andrew. The factors that weigh on housing markets include interest rates and supply, and it's why our investments and measures in housing are really designed to increase supply and also to put in first-home buyers on an even footing with investors when they go to an auction.
1: Okay. David Bratt has been confirmed as the US ambassador to Australia. Can I have a reaction to that?
3: Oh, look, this is obviously a welcome appointment. You know, our alliance with the United States is an incredibly significant feature of our international relationships. We've engaged very closely with the administration over time, but of course an ambassador in Australia will be very welcome, and I know that Minister Wong will be looking forward to her engagements with him.
1: It's certainly been a long time coming, hasn't it?
3: Look, from time to time, ambassadorial appointments, you know, do take a while to fill. We've got very capable staff serving Australia, and we're really, really pleased with the engagement that we have with the administration.
1: Jenny McAllister, thanks so much for your time.
3: Thanks, Andrew.
1: Well, coming up next, Shadow Treasurer Tim Wilson. Plus, Spain hits back at Italy with border checks for travellers as the Ceuta border crisis escalates.
4: News
0: 24. We'll be back after this short break.

News 24. We'll be back after this short break. News 24. We'll be back after this short break.

News 24 will be back after this short break. News 24 will be back after this short break.

0: All right, joining me live from Melbourne, the Shadow Treasurer, Tim Wilson. Tim Wilson, thanks for joining us.
1: Thank you for having me, Andrew.
0: Let's start with the government's gambling advertising reforms. You would have heard me talk about them earlier. Do you think the opposition is inclined to pass this legislation this week, or do you think some in your party room want to push for tougher measures?
1: Well, I think the conversation is around how we get an open dialogue with the government around what we can constructively pass through the parliament. Of course, people have a diversity of views. And frankly, we're not a party where people take a full frontal lobotomy by signing up to the party like the Labor Party. People have their opinions. They're welcome. They should be free to air them in the party room and to express a way forward. Our focus, I think, should continue to be how we protect children, particularly around gambling advertising, and making sure that in any negotiation we're getting the best outcome for the Australian people. We're not wowsers. We do believe in protecting children, particularly from harm.
0: Three ads an hour all day except for school pickup and drop-off doesn't seem that big a difference, does it?
1: Well, let's wait and see, because part of it's about the detail. For instance, under the government's proposed bill, it doesn't limit the capacity to advertise to children, and that's something that I'm concerned about, making sure that we've got the measures that are consistent, appropriate, and also reflecting the changing nature of technology. Because, while, of course, a lot of people watch sports, as an example, on television, there are a lot of other platforms people watch sports these days and receive gambling advertising as well.
0: Can you confirm the opposition is pushing for more action on gambling company inducements?
1: I can't confirm anything that we're having discussions with government. We're having those in conversation at the moment. Of course, that's up to, led by, of course, our Shadow Minister, Sarah Henderson, who's doing an outstanding job in this space. What we need to make sure is that the interests are in alignment. We're protecting children and, of course, we're making sure that measures are taken so that people aren't taken advantage of. There's a fine balance there, but the way to have that conversation is with the government on legislation. The government has been dragged kicking and screaming to introduce this legislation from a pressure, particularly from the opposition, and we look forward to having those constructive discussions in the coming days.
0: Well, let's talk about the NDIS, just talking to the Minister, Jenny McAllister, about it. Why did the opposition push this to a Senate inquiry? Are you for the government's attempts to make savings here or not?
1: Well, as you know, the government shut down any conversation around their federal budget for the taxes they didn't take to the Australian people. They had 2 days of hearings. We were prepared to work a pathway to make sure there was big conversation on that. But, of course, the government's gone off and done a deal with the Greens to have this long inquiry. I mean, you just listen to Jenny McAllister. She's clearly been taking lessons from the Prime Minister, where there is no deceit, there is no spin, there is no lie that the government won't tell. During the previous government, we made constant attempts to try and cut back the corruption, the fraud in the system. Labor opposed it every step of the way. It was only when they came to government and Bill Shorten basically turned around and said, actually, the former government was right. We should have stopped the corruption. We should have stopped the fraud. And they've allowed it to continue on. That's why we have now the NDIA projecting somewhere around 10% of the whole scheme is going towards fraud and corruption, and that growth continues.
0: Yeah, and they say they need this bill to address that. So will you wrap up the inquiry this week and get on with passing the bill?
1: Well, as always, we'll engage constructively if the government wants to have a conversation around passage of legislation, but the primary focus of the government seems to be to target clients, not corruption. They wouldn't support us when we tried to shut down fraud and corruption when we were in government. We consistently raised issues of fraud and corruption when we've been in opposition, and now their target seems to be to target clients and rather than corruption.
0: Well, what's the exact measures that you want to combat corruption then that they don't have in the bill? What do you want?
1: Well, I'm going to leave that, of course, to Melissa McIntosh to have that conversation and to be our spokesperson on that. But it's very clear to me that the government has allowed an ongoing tolerance where we have people who are awarding either packages to people when they shouldn't be used. We're having people taking advantage of the system. And we know this is being exposed. And so as a consequence, we've seen this massive growth continue to go on. And we need to make sure that that's the focus, not the targeting of the clients. you know, if you go out to voters in Australia, there are a lot of people who are on disability support packages who are very nervous about their future, and it's because of how this government has looked at reforms and they feel like they're being targeted, not the fraudsters.
0: What do you make of the government claim that this inquiry has already cost the government the budget $1 billion?
1: Well, then, in addition to that, is the tens of billion dollars when they did nothing and they actively blocked a former coalition government to do anything. And so that's part of the problem. Every day there is a change, it continues to go on without some form of redress. It continues to accrue money. It's done that over the entire 4 years in government. When they blocked us when we were previously in government, it was doing that then. We need to make sure the system is sustainable. The idea that we would have a disability support program costing more than, example, Medicare shows you just how unsustainable the position has now got, how important it is to arrest. But the government has been dragged, kicking and screaming, to fix the corruption NDIS. They haven't done it voluntarily.
0: What's your view of the government's back down on the so-called widow's tax? Are there any more hidden nasties in this tax package, in your view?
1: Well, the tax bill, the budget has had a series of tax landmines that they've laid across the economy, and it's like they've forgotten where they're put. They've slowly been exploding, and now they're trying to figure out how to diffuse them. So as soon as the widow's tax has been highlighted and that's exploded, they've realised they've got to step back from that. They were targeting and directly hitting small businesses. As they started to realise the full scale of the consequences, that's exploded and they've had to back down. But the changes to the trust regime is going to open a whole new range of landmines that I don't think they even thought about. What we're going to see is people changing structures, triggering of finance, revaluations, and it's going to raise a lot more issues than the government seems to understand. And of course, if you talk to financial planners, you talk to accountants, you talk to lawyers, they'll all tell you that this budget has a long way to go yet, and the government won't raise revenue, they think, but they will create havoc in the economy.
0: The RBA meets this Tuesday. Do you think they should keep interest rates on hold?
1: Well, that's a decision for them, but the real issue is whether the government should stop spending and daring the interest rate, the RBA to increase interest rates. The problem we have is the government cannot stop its addiction to spending. They stoke inflation, they then tax inflation, they then spend that inflation again in a vicious cycle, and they're daring the Reserve Bank to increase interest rates. As we know, the Reserve Bank has said explicitly, and the Reserve Bank governor has said explicitly, government spending is a key contributor to our inflation pressure and our interest rate pressure. Inflation was a problem before Iran. It's a problem now. And if the Iran conflict is resolved, as it has been at points, inflation and interest rates persist. Australian households desperately need relief, but they cannot deliver that relief. The RBA can't deliver lower interest rates until the government stops its inflation and spending addiction.
0: On immigration, would you support a move by the government to crack down on some visas and increase the number of construction workers coming into the country?
1: Well, what I'd be open to considering is a plan if it was actually publicly released. As we know, during the week, Tony Burke was scheduled to give a National Press Club speech. He had to abort that speech. The Prime Minister had clearly overridden him and they haven't come up with their own plans. But we've said consistently we'll support a cut in migration because we need to make sure that our program is sustainable. Most importantly, because we need people who are going to come to our country to come, to commit and to contribute to our nation. They need to be economically integrated, socially integrated, and culturally integrated, because if you come to this country, we want you to love it. We want you to make sure that you then go on and contribute to growth and build a better future for Australians.
0: Do you want to see house prices drop for young people?
1: Well, I want to see them more affordable for young people, but the government's schemes have actually pushed up the price for first home buyers in particular. And I've used this example many times before. Only 12 months ago, you could buy an apartment in my electorate in the suburb of Glen Huntly for sub $300,000. Once the government introduced its 5% home deposit scheme, they've been pushed up into the mid 300s. So what we're seeing is adjustments around house prices across the country, but it's not at the bottom end, they're going up, but at the higher ends, they're coming down. That isn't improving the capacity for young Australians to be able to go on and own their own home. This is where the government spin is not meeting up with reality. They're actually making it harder, Andrew, to buy your first home. The price of rents is going up. We've seen that particularly in Victoria, but the same policies are now being implemented nationwide. We've got, you know, never forget, Anthony Albanese's housemate once was Dan Andrews. Anthony Albanese has exported the corrupt and failed Victorian model nationwide, and now he's imposing exactly the same failed plan on Australia, and it will not end well.
0: How's he exported a corrupt plan nationwide? Sorry.
1: Well, the Victorian corrupt model has been, how do they borrow from the future to feed the Labor Party ecosystem today, increase taxes on property, and every step of the way, it's undermined the confidence in the future of Victoria. You just need to look at it. While it's been publicly known that public money has found its way into the hands of organised crime through the CFMEU Labor cartel, Anthony Albanese's only solution is to open the taxpayer checkbook, get a giant tax check out, and write it out to organised crime courtesy of the CFMEU Labor cartel.
0: Are you accusing the Prime Minister of fostering corruption? Is that what you're doing right now?
1: I'm absolutely saying that when it's known that public money has found its way into the hands of organised crime in Victoria, the federal government has continued to write taxpayers' checks to those projects where money has ended in the hands of organised crime. That's on the public record. He's the one who should be answering for what I find astounding, frankly, Andrew.
0: Yeah, but are you saying that let's get this very clear. Are you saying that he has deliberately helped foster corruption? The Prime Minister.
1: The federal government, under this government, has written checks to Victorian big build projects where we've known that that money has ended up in the hands of organised crime through the CFMEU Labor cartel. That's not in contest. That's on the public record. The question really for me is, why is Canberra's media so disinterested in this, and why do they continue to take so little interest in the connection between the federal Labor government writing taxpayers' checks to the Victorian government and to projects that we know on the public record ends up in the hands of organised crime? I wrote to the Prime Minister and explicitly asked him, can you audit the federal money that has gone to these projects, which have now been found to go to organised crime, and they have simply refused to acknowledge the letter, refused to respond, or to do an audit trail? Why don't you ask him about that?
0: When did you send that letter?
1: I sent it about December last year, if I recall correctly. Maybe it was early January, but it was a while ago. No.
0: Okay. Are you going to promise to have lower? Are you going to promise to have lower deficits than Labor?
1: Well, we'll wait and see what their budget position is as they go up to the next election. There's going to be two more budgets potentially before the next federal election. So I'll wait and see where we get to. But our objective is always to make sure that we tax as little as possible. We're prudent because every time the government goes on and overspends, they inflate the economy. They force the hand of Reserve Bank to increase interest rates and Australian households go backwards. And I don't want that for our country. I want a nation where Australians know that hard work is going to pay off, they feel in control of their lives, and they feel a basic sense of respect. And that doesn't happen when public money goes towards funding corruption.
0: You seem to talk about corruption a lot. You spoke last week about corruption in the aged care sector you wanted to get rid of. What evidence do you have of that?
1: Well, we know that there's been reports of, just like with the NDIS, big open schemes that are being taken advantage of, corruption and fraudsters in exactly the same way as the NDIS. So the government's in charge of these schemes. We know there's reports of them. There's been reports in childcare schemes where phantom children have been enrolled, and this has gone all the way to courts. This is the problem. Labor has no control over their budget. They have completely thrown open public schemes for people to raid and take advantage of. And yes, I am very concerned about corruption. We've seen the Victorian model exported to Canberra. And as a consequence, we now see a massive amount of public programs that are being taken advantage of by the dishonest, funded by the taxpayers of honest Australians.
0: Given your concerns over corruption, have you made any referrals to the National Anti-Corruption Commission?
1: I don't believe I have, but it's not normal practice to talk about those things.
0: I just wonder if you've got so much concern over so many elements of corruption that you're accusing the government of, why you haven't made any referrals or complaints to the National Anti-Corruption Commission.
1: Well, most of these things I'm trying to highlight in the public square, and because the problems are systemic back to the Labor Party itself. As I've said, already on this program, we know that public money has found its way into the hands of organised crime through the CFMEU Labor cartel in Victoria. The response from the federal government has been to write a bigger check to that pathway. I find it extraordinary that so many journalists seem disinterested in this subject matter and seem disinterested in whether it's going to be pursued. In fact,
0: The knack is an avenue for you. Let me go on.
1: I was on Patricia Karvelas' program on the ABC the other day and made the point that I actively raised these topics. She refused to ask questions of me about the corruption in the CFMEU Labor cartel. Now in Victoria, there's a royal commission about it. I think perhaps the media needs to start focusing more on the scale of the corruption that goes to the heart, whether it's CFMEU corruption, NDIS corruption, aged care corruption or childcare corruption, because that's what Australians are looking at right now, Andrew. They're looking and saying, I'm paying honest taxes off honest hard work. I don't feel respected. I don't feel like hard work gets paid off. I don't feel in control of my own life. And it's being taken advantage of by dishonest actors and a dishonest government.
0: All right, you got a lot of tax policies, really. A lot of it's removing super tax measures, CGT, negative gearing, trust taxes and your income tax cuts. All your measures are put at up to $110 billion over the forward estimates. How are you going to pay for that if elected?
1: Well, we're going to make sure that we have offsets, and we've said that. And we'll release those in good time, but we need to make sure we go back and address the systemic issues of corruption that exist at the heart of this government. We've announced, when we've announced measures before, offsets, and we'll continue to do so. We're going through that work right now to make sure that we get best value for the Australian taxpayer, because we want to have the incentives in place to grow the economy, to give Australians hope, to look at a future horizon where they believe that hard work's going to pay off, Australians are going to feel in control of their lives, and they're going to feel a basic sense of respect about how we're going to be able to get ahead together.
0: You continue to trail One Nation in the polls by some distance. There's an age poll today in Victoria which has One Nation winning 17 seats, which means it's a YouGov poll. Jess Wilson wouldn't even get a majority down there. Someone who used to work for Senator Jane Hume, who's running at the state level, is Colleen Harkin for One Nation. I believe she hails from your seat, part of your organisation. What do you know about her, and what do you think of her defection to One Nation?
1: My focus is on how we get a fresh start for Victoria, Andrew, and the only way you're going to get that is a Wilson-led government. And it's really the chance for Victoria to cut ties with the past, with the endemic corruption of the current state government, and particularly to send Labor packing and for people to understand the scale of what has actually happened in this state, where they've continued to increase taxes to feed the ecosystem of the Labor Party at the expense of Victorian taxpayers. The only way you're going to get that is a fresh start led by Jess Wilson and her team, a united team with a plan, because we desperately need a Wilson-led government in Victoria.
0: These tax measures by the federal government have been quite controversial, the best opportunity for the opposition in a long time, in my view. Yet we haven't seen that much of you, Tim Wilson. We've seen a lot more of Angus Taylor out there. Why haven't you been out there campaigning a bit more? And has the leader taken a position to do more? And where's the pithy statement to campaign against these changes, like Labor's tax on aspiration or Labor's tax on... Has the leader taken a position to do more? And where's the pithy statement to campaign against these changes, like Labor's tax on aspiration or Labor's...

0: retiring. Last time I checked, I think I was on your program right now, and quite happy to argue the case against Labor's toxic taxes. But it's the end of the interview and you've only just asked me about them. What we know, and I've tried to inject it every point of the way through this conversation, because we need to make sure that Australians' hard-earned savings and sacrifice is respected. This government went to the last election promising 50 times over until the Prime Minister was red in the face that he wouldn't introduce these taxes. So there's the basis of a lie there. Has gone on and done so. And we know these toxic taxes undermine the sense of hope, aspiration and confidence Australians have. And the government is going to continue to wear that pain.
1: And we thank you for coming on too, Tim Wilson. But just finally, in a recent...
0: Thank you. It's lovely to see you, Andrew.
1: In a recent piece in The Good Weekend, I had to ask you about this line. You compared yourself to Tigger from Winnie the Pooh. Can you talk us through that?
0: Well, I didn't compare myself to Tigger Winnie the Pooh. What I said was I think he's the best character in Winnie the Pooh because he's lively and full of energy. I mean, I'm lively and full of energy, as I hope I'm demonstrating in your program, because there's enormous task ahead. We have to save Australia from the worst government nationally we've ever had that's exported the corrupt model in Victoria up to the nation, that's been doing things like writing out checks to projects, knowing that that money is going to end up in the hands of organised crime, knowing that the Australians are feeling a diminished sense of confidence and pride in their nation because they don't feel that hard work is paying off, that they're in control of their lives, or there's a basic sense of respect. I'll fight energetically every step of the day to make sure that we build a better future for Australians so that young Australians can go on and save, get a good education, be able to buy a home and be able to support a family and retire with security one day. That should be our dream and aspiration. The only answer Anthony Albanese has is higher taxes.
1: Tim Wilson, thanks so much for your time.
0: Thank you.
1: Well, Spain has imposed border controls on travellers arriving from Italy for a month. The move is in retaliation to Rome introducing similar measures a week ago after more than 70,000 migrants crossed the border from Morocco into the Spanish city of Ceuta.
2: It's the migrant surge straining EU unity. Despite Ceuta only being a small Spanish enclave, the dramatic crossing of 72,000 migrants from Morocco is having a big impact on relations between Rome and Madrid. Although the authorities said most people had returned over the frontier, Italy feared its borders could be at risk from the European Union's free travel area. So last week, the G7 nation introduced targeted checks for non-EU travellers arriving from Spain. Despite Madrid's protests, the Italian government said Italy does not accept ultimatums or impositions from abroad regarding national security and border control. Now, in an escalating tit-for-tat move, Spain will screen all travellers arriving from Italy for a month.
3: Within the European Union, there is freedom of movement, so I think that once the situation eases a little, things should improve.
4: I can also understand why people like Meloni decide to tighten borders and border controls, because we're in Europe. And what we have is a completely unified system where decisions are made collectively.
2: Progressive Spanish Prime Minister Pedro Sanchez says his country needs foreign workers to grow its economy. A sharp contrast to Italian leader Giorgia Meloni, who's vowed to cut irregular arrivals. Despite a recent falling out with US President Donald Trump, the pair have similar views.
5: You have to stop illegal immigration in Europe. I know Europe better than anybody, better than the people that run it. When I see what's happening to Europe, it's very sad to me. But they have a problem with immigration.
2: Official data shows the number of illegal crossings fell 40% across the whole of the European Union in the first part of 2026 compared to the same period last year. Some EU commentators believe conservative leaders are using the situation to score points.
6: There's no threat, neither between Ceuta and Spain nor between Spain and the rest of the free movement Schengen area. So what we are witnessing here is clearly a political escalation.
2: So far, the European Commission has yet to intervene and the checks remain in place, showing how borders outside the continent can shake those inside the bloc.
1: A US federal appeals court has blocked the construction of Donald

0: Trump's White House ballroom makeover. The panel ruled the president doesn't have control over funding for the project. He has expressed frustration over the decision.
1: A federal appeals court ordered President Trump to stop construction on his new White House ballroom. Two of the panel's three judges wrote in their decision, "We are aware of no instance in American history in which a president unilaterally and using privately collected funds demolished substantial portions of the White House that Congress authorized to be built and American taxpayers paid for until now." The judges ruled the president needs to go through Congress first, but it's unclear if he would have the votes to make that happen.
2: My Republican colleagues who control the majority of the Senate have not indicated that they're willing to put up a vote to allow the president to demolish the White House, build a ballroom, build an arch, do this or do that.
1: The situation is more than complicated considering the project is already underway with an active construction site next to the residence of the White House. The president was quick to respond, posting on Truth Social that the ruling, quote, severely jeopardizes the lives and welfare of the people who work and will be working at the White House, including all future presidents of the United States and their families.
3: I think he sees the need for having a large venue and a safe place to have more people. Our security will be much better there than, for example, the ballroom at the Washington Delta.
1: President Trump has vowed to appeal the decision to the U.S. Supreme Court.
0: Stay with us for the crystal ball then.
4: News 24 will be back after this short break.

0: Parliament's back. We'll see you from Canberra tomorrow. But the government will amend its gambling advertising restrictions, as I flagged earlier, to contain some bans on inducements. That's what I'm predicting. This will be the subject of some discussion in the Liberal and Coalition party rooms on Tuesday as they look to either back the bill or push for further curbs on gambling companies. So look for that one. It's unclear if the government's immigration changes will be announced this week or next, but the PM wants it done in the next fortnight. The president of Vietnam, Tho Lam, will visit Canberra on Tuesday and will have all the bells and whistles of a state visit. Trade, and ironically, given the history of the two countries, defence ties will be on the agenda in talks with Prime Minister Anthony Albanese. And I predict there will be a big announcement by the PM coming up in New South Wales later in the week, perhaps in the infrastructure space. Could it be a joint federal-state announcement not long until a New South Wales election? That's all from me. Thanks very much for your company. We'll be back at 8 a.m. Eastern next week.
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0: 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This is Outsiders.
1: Good morning and welcome to Outsiders, the show that is to woke politics on steroids, anti-Semitism gone mad, left-wing depravity and smug sanctimony. What the new UK Undersecretary to Justice is to smashing the gangs.
2: Smash the gangs and try and get...
3: How many gangs have you smashed?
2: Well, we've stopped tens of thousands
3: but how many
2: of attempted
3: gangs have you
2: crossings.
3: Smashed?
2: Arrests of members of these gangs have gone up and we've seen...
3: Well, how many have been arrested then? Let's do that.
2: Well, Nick, let's deal with the end result of the problem.
3: Minister,
2: Nick.
3: You just said you are smashing the gangs. How many people have been arrested?
2: Well, there have been a number of arrests, but I'll tell you, the proof is in the pudding.
3: What's the number? 10?
2: Nick,
3: 20?
2: Nick, hold on.
3: 1,000?
2: I don't have that number for you, but I have another number for you.
3: Well, you're not smashing the gangs
2: at all.
3: But, Nick,
2: I have a number
3: trading.
2: More...
4: Yes, that pathetic character is the new British Labour Parliamentary Undersecretary of State for the Ministry of Justice, Jake Richards. But it gets worse.
2: This July is the lowest number of boat crossings for 6 years. We've seen around a 40% reduction in boat crossings this year compared to last year.
3: Over 2,000 people have arrived since Mr. Burnham moved into number 10.
2: Yeah, and we've got a lot more to do. But there is no doubt at all, as the Prime Minister has said on this issue, that we are heading in the right direction. We are continuing to work at pace.
3: How can you
2: to
3: be
2: make
3: heading
2: sure
3: in the right direction? 173 people nearly burnt to death on the channel. How's that heading
2: Nick,
3: in the right direction?
5: I don't know, guys. Rowan, Rita, I am... I'm not exactly sure our friend young Jake here is exactly on top of his brief.
2: Because fewer people are attempting to cross the channel. Because we are taking action, both here at home, with huge reforms
3: of
2: the asylum system.
3: But we don't know how many traffickers have been arrested.
2: Well, I don't have that figure for you.
3: Why not?
2: If you look at the Home Office...
3: You're the one who said you're smashing the gangs, not me.
1: Brilliant work there from Nick Ferrari at LBC. And while we wait for the Undersecretary to find his briefing notes, let's grab the latest Outsiders news. Well, Rita and James, lots going on. We've got this ridiculous nonsense of a school march against Pauline Hanson and One Nation. So I always thought, Rita and James, that you kept politics out of the classroom. That's certainly how I was brought
4: that's
1: up.
4: Cute.
1: But that's a long
4: Were
1: time
4: you?
1: Ago, isn't
4: I,
1: it?
4: I'm not sure you would have been, because the left's long march through the institution started with education, and it's still where... they are most active, whether you're talking about primary school, high school, right through to higher education. And we've seen this before with the climate march, with pro-immigration marches, the BLM movement, remember that? You had kids involved in that. So I'm not shocked, but we need the parents to assert some influence here. These are your children that are being used as useful idiots by the political left, by the ideological zealots of the left, and the parents need to take action. You cannot let the schools and the culture raise your children and then become shocked. I say this so many times, particularly with conservative parents, who are shocked that they've raised some septum ring-wearing green-haired loser who thinks the world's ending in 5 years and Australia's the worst country on earth and we're built on white supremacy, all these bizarre, toxic... world views, and it's like, well, did you ever discuss this with them as they were growing up, or did you just outsource this to the schools and shocked by the product?
1: But the point you make there, sorry, James, just jump in there. The point is that, and I agree it's a fine line, but all those things were causes, supposedly. Yes, they were left-wing causes, but this is... to the best of my knowledge, the first time there's a march specifically against a political party and a politician rather than a cause. Am I splitting hairs?
5: You are not splitting hairs, Rowan. In fact, you're exactly right. And this is the trend. And, you know, I've been saying this. You can see the flyer there on your screen there. It is say no to Hanson. Students say no to Hanson right there. So it's not just about, you know, an idea like, oh, it's getting too hot and all of that sort of stuff. It's actually targeting a specific person, which again makes it more sinister because, of course, you know, the left is always about, oh, don't dehumanize people. Don't dehumanize migrants. Don't dehumanize this. Don't dehumanize that. But we can dehumanize Pauline Hanson. And this is the continuation, and This is the reason why shows like this are important, frankly, because, you know, we point out the trends. I have been saying on this program for years that this is an increasingly Maoist tendency in society. It is Maoist because what you are doing is you are getting the children to do the whole cultural revolution routine where you get them out of the classroom, you get them onto the streets. The kids think this is great fun, by the way.
1: Of course,
5: the kids
1: day of school.
5: Think this is fantastic. They get a day out of school and they get to feel like they're part of a cause and all of that sort of thing, which, you know, kids, if they're not given any other political grounding in, and educational grounding, the schools don't do it. Readers write, the parents have to do it into why this is absolutely nonsense and a bad idea. They go along with it. And I'm sorry, Rita, though, one of the problems, though, is, okay, you've got your conservative parents, you know, maybe let's say that's 30% of the country, but most other parents, you know, even if they're apolitical, the problem is most people go along with stupid things if they're told that's what it means to be a nice person or a good person.
4: So I disagree with that. I think even people who are apathetic, apolitical, not that engaged in these sorts of political issues, still have beliefs, still have thoughts on major issues of the day, even if it doesn't cause them to, you know, go to a protest or talk about it on their Facebook page. And you need to have those discussions with your children, especially if you're seeing your children becoming radicalised in schools, becoming, because a lot of these radicalised kids are also depressed. So it's a really unhealthy mindset. And the left have done this for a long time. I think it is just the same pattern. I know this time it's focused on Pauline Hanson, but it was the same way with Greta Thunberg. They used her because you then can't attack what they're saying because they're children.
1: Yeah.
4: So you can't say, well, this entire idea, this speech is absolutely idiotic, because then you're attacking a child. You're calling a child an idiot. And that's exactly what they're doing with this Pauline Hanson protest.
1: Well, let's have a listen, Rita, because on that point, let's have just have, there's numerous of these clips around, but have a listen to this one kid called talking about this protest this week.
6: If you're a high schooler planning to walk out on the 13th of August, then send us a video with you and anyone else so we can build a movement against the right-wing fascist politics of Pauline Hanson.
1: Now listen to the next one.
7: Because when you're on the side of the fascists and the oligarchs and the billionaires like Gina Reinhart, you know you're on the wrong side of history.
1: So listen very carefully to that and notice how it all joins up. You've got the ABC demonising Gina Reinhart. We'll get onto that a bit later in the show. You've got these school kids linking Pauline Hanson, oligarchs, fascism. I would have thought that's defamatory. Maybe Pauline Hanson should look at that kid and say, okay, we'll see you in court. Linking that to billionaires, linking it to Gina Reinhart. So you've got this insidious, as James says, Maoist. I'd go further, say it's Pol Pot. It's the same thing, using the education system to turn kids against their parents and their parents' values. It's really dangerous. It's really sinister. Rita called it correct. It's radicalization of our youth, and it is happening through the ABC. It's happening through the schools, and it's happening through the universities, and it's an utter disgrace that there is a march against a political figure organized by the education system. Well, the unions, probably.
5: The crazy thing about this, too, I mean, that second clip is fascinating to me. And also attributed, by the way, one of the organizers behind this sort of stuff has, you know, a lot of ties to saying some pretty unpleasant things about the October 7th attacks as well, apparently.
4: Oh, I'm shocked.
5: But you know, shocked. I know, you're completely shocked, Rita.
4: Wow.
5: But the interesting thing about that last clip there is so fascinating to me, because that is a direct importation of American Democrat socialist rhetoric, you know, the oligarchs, you know,
4: all
5: the
4: is
5: billionaires.
4: James,
5: it's
4: all
5: entirely
4: of it.
1: Because they're so original that
5: from the United States. And it creates a permission structure, and it's creating a permission structure for ever more mayhem.
1: Yes.
4: It's all of it's imported. All of it is imported. It all starts in America, and these idiots just regurgitate what they've heard there, the same little catchphrases, the same word salads. If you actually ask them to unpack any of that, if you even ask them the most simple question of what is a fascist, you love saying that word, what is a fascist, you will see them absolutely unravel, because they can't define it in any way that actually condemns their political opponents.
1: But
4: in fact,
1: it doesn't condemn themselves
4: exactly,
1: and their process.
4: That's it. It is. It's so much projection with this movement. It really, every accusation is a confession with this lot. And they've been doing it for a long time. Yes, Pauline Hanson is the target now, but this movement is not new, not here and certainly not in
1: sure.
4: the US.
1: But what do parents do? What can parents and grandparents
4: parents
1: do?
4: Parents can have a backbone. You can assert your influence on your own child. If you can't even do that, if you can't even run a household where you talk about your values, where you challenge some of these crazy ideas.
1: Yeah, but it's got to go really further than that. It's got to go to the school because it's not the kid's fault what the school's doing. He wants to be cool
4: with his
1: mates. Yeah,
4: but not every kid's on board with this.
1: No,
4: and,
1: I know.
4: And the kids who are not, maybe they're not interested in politics at all. Maybe they've got parents who've taken the time to talk about these issues.
1: Absolutely, but what a point do the kids start saying, we're not going to attend school that day, or the parents going to the teachers and saying, this has got to stop, we've had enough of this garbage, we will not tolerate it. When's that going to happen?
5: Well, the problem is, you know, they also have to go to the schools. Now, almost every jurisdiction, except for Queensland, is really, you know, run by Labor, so you're not going to get the education ministers, but parents need to take it to, and the opposition needs to make a big point of this too.
1: Oh, you
5: know,
1: hello.
5: The opposition.
4: About the Liberal Party?
5: Yeah. But
4: they'll probably
5: remember,
4: be marching against Pauline Hanson with the kids.
5: This happened during, you know, the October 7th thing. There were all the Palestine Action Group teachers who were doing the exact same thing, encouraging their kids to wear keffiyehs to school, to march out of class, all of this stuff. It is using the kids. You know, it is absolutely the responsibility of parents, but it is the responsibility of a responsible government, and I don't care what stripe of government they are, to say, no, we do not, you know, use the schools to ram through these crazy political agendas. And, you know, if Labor had any brains about this sort of stuff, they would be furious about this because mainstream Labor is far to the right of the people who were organizing these protests. So, you know, they might think, going after Hanson.
1: That's wishful thinking.
5: It will
1: thinking.
5: Come for them as well.
1: No,
5: well,
1: they think it's working for them, so they will never live to
5: think. But it's foolish,
4: You saw the ideas that were being discussed and proposed at Labor's National Conference. No, this is Labor now. This is modern Labor. Yeah, Labor in the good old days had a far more sensible area of you know, you had the Labor right faction, which was a lot more in line with, I think, how a lot of us see Labor. But modern Labor is entirely different. You've got
1: they
4: a socialist left
1: for them.
4: Prime Minister, and he's setting the tone.
1: Exactly. That's a very good argument for getting rid of education from the federal government and handing it to the states, get some competition back. At the moment, the states are a mess. But in the long run, you need to get competition into the Australian education system to make the unions less powerful and to give parents more control. Parents should be phoning around each other this week and saying to their friends, their mates, whatever, we've got to stop this within our schools. They've got to start working at it.
5: Can I make a suggestion?
1: Yeah.
5: They should actually, maybe here's a policy for the coalition or One Nation, ban teachers' unions.
1: Yes.
5: Because a teachers' union is for the teachers. It is not for their customers, the parents and the kids. It is a group that actively works against education. I was down in Melbourne the other day, and, you know, I walked into this thousands of people from the education union. All they were just walked out of school because, you know, they were all angry about something like that. They had their red shirts on, their commie red shirts on. They had their signs and everything. I know Melbourne is a constant state of protest at the moment. It's like being in, you know, Castro's Cuba or something like that. But it is, you know, the education union, the teachers union. And then the other thing, you know, they should do is they say, we will go and we will just buy the curriculum off the shelf from Singapore or someplace like that, particularly in math.
1: Singapore's pretty good.
5: And just, you know, teach that, because obviously our own education people cannot cut it, and get rid of that Federal Department of Education. I think it employs, you know, thousands of people, and it does absolutely nothing.
1: Someone else we should be getting rid of is the e-safety commissioner. Disturbing story from the Weekend Australian. I urge people to read it. It's very legal. It's very detailed. So we'll just keep it broad strokes for the sake of it. But we're talking about our e-safety commissioner. This is this Julie Inman Grant. Yet again, she's threatening a $910,000, so nearly $1 million fine to Elon Musk and Twitter. And wait for it. I'll just read it out to you. Australia's e-safety commissioner has threatened social media giant X with a $910,000 fine if it does not immediately remove a shared article by a US-based feminist that raised concerns about an Australian Medical Association Victoria staff member who has regularly generated and posted extreme transgender pornography in public online forums. Read the article, but it basically goes to, here's the eSafety Commissioner basically trying to attempt to stop someone exposing the activities of someone who is on the Australian public purse that the person exposing those activities thinks is detrimental.
4: Well, it's
1: and
4: not
1: the eSafety Commissioner is wading in, protecting, in my opinion, got the wrong end of the stick yet again, Julian Mann Grant. She's already lost two court cases, I think maybe more, against on this very same issue. Or
4: yes, this is again another cause she's picked up. Of all the things that are posted online, this is the one she's decided to waste our money. And when every time she does something like this, not only is it deeply sinister and political, but it is costly because taxpayers foot the bill with these fights with Elon Musk's ex. We keep losing because Julie Inman Grant is on the wrong side of history. She's a political activist who should not be the eSafety Commissioner. And these losses are funded by the taxpayer. This is just absolutely appalling conduct. And we have seen, we've talked to Jasmine Sussex, I know you have, Rowan, I have. Again, she has been targeted similarly. Yes. She had a tweet taken down which essentially said men can't breastfeed. Mm. I mean, of all the disgusting filth that is online on multiple social media platforms, the fact that you would choose to target something like that tells you everything you need to know with this office, which was created to protect children from online predators. It has completely morphed into something else. Totally. The Liberal Party stuffed up royally with this appointment, and they need to back away because they are still weak on this issue. Totally. Every time there's some political activism from this office, the Libs don't know how to deal with it, James.
5: They don't do anything about it. They stay completely hands-off because they're afraid to touch the issue. You know, they're just too timid to touch it because, well, for their own reasons. I mean, they don't have a spine on a lot of things at the moment. This is, of course, their own creation. So they know that if they start attacking her, you know, Labor will say, oh, but you created it. But you created it. Now you're attacking it. And, of course, you know, quite clearly what's happened here, you know, Julie Inman Grant, American, comes in, is plonked into this role here, expensive six-figure role here, and she has, again, to bring up this whole idea of, I know, you know, I'm American too, so don't shoot me on this one, but, you know, brought these sort of, you know, American white liberal female obsessions around politics, the transgender issue, you know, all of these things into her role here. It is not, I don't think, when you look at the trend that she has taken out on, you know, these sorts of cases, Celine, other people we've had on this show, we've seen this over and over again. It is a trend, and it's a huge problem.
4: Is there a question about the accuracy of what was she's demanding be removed,
1: no,
4: or there'll be $1 million fine?
5: That's the point.
4: There's nothing about the accuracy. It's not saying this is defamatory, this is threatening, this is, because guess what? There's laws against that. So if something's defamatory, the person concerned could take action. If something is inciting violence, there's laws against that. It is not that. It is just making the public aware. As you said, I thought the key line was there. This individual has regularly generated and posted extreme transgender pornography in public online forums. Public online forums. You can't then pretend this is some sort of a breach,
1: to
4: highlight this.
5: The point
1: Can I just explain? So, because viewers might find it a little bit vague. It is difficult because it's so legal. But basically, what the eSafety Commissioner is doing is preventing an American article being read in this country online. That American article seeks to expose the fact, well, I'll give you the headline of the article and then you can decide for yourself. The headline of the article is trans-identified male hired by Australian Medical Association is sharing self-made BDSM, that's bondage, something, something, sadomasochism, porn, on social media. So that's what it's about. Someone working for the taxpayer is putting this pornographic stuff online on public forums. someone has exposed this and said
4: it's Australian Medical Association. Yes, Australian it's not Medical the tax, but it is a very influential role.
1: But she's willing to stop us hearing this information. That's all. So what Julian Mann Grant is trying to do is to suppress public information.
4: Which
1: How is
4: relevant.
1: That doing her job?
4: Which this is the... relevant because we are seeing the AMA, we're seeing all sorts of things coming out of the medical profession, the bodies that represent the medical profession, that are causing enormous concern. Enormous concern. We've talked recently to a psychiatrist who had, 2-3 years of her career under a cloud because of this sort of activism in the medical profession. So it is highly relevant to Australia and they want to stop Australians from learning about it.
5: Well, but they do, but they use this sort of language, and the language of the article is all about, you know, may cause public disquiet or something along those sorts of lines, or open this person up to ridicule or abuse or something like that online. Well, if you don't want ridicule and abuse online, don't go online. That's my first point here. But, you know, there's a broader point here where, again, you know, it is this tendency, it feels, I said Maoist about the last story, but it does also feel Maoist here about this. It feels very much like, because remember, you know, the e-safety commissioner here, she has a history of trying to ban things that might go to have people think, shall we say, wrong thoughts or commit wrong think. You know, you remember when there was a Maronite bishop who was stabbed in Western Sydney, her office sought to immediately quench that story because they didn't want there to be any sort of suggestion that possibly there may be tensions between Maronite Christians and possibly another faith in that part
1: of
5: town.
1: And yet the e-safety commissioner did nothing when the ABC kept online for 25
5: Thank
1: days
5: you.
1: The Gina Rinehart sodomy murder, incitement to murder, etc. Nothing to see here, says the safety commissioner. But she's worried about some guy or some individual working for the whatever authority.
4: Because that might possibly incite mockery or what did you think that video by the ABC did? I mean, come on.
1: Exactly.
4: It is. But we've said this. It's been clear, crystal clear, beyond any doubt, that this office is not fit for purpose. It needs to be eliminated or completely restarted with a real purpose of protecting children from online sexual predators and other harms.
1: Absolutely.
4: Instead of trying to censor Australians and censor what Australians can see.
5: Well, but this is the thing, Rita. This is the Australian problem. We do this thing where, you know, you have a problem. You have the internet and, you know, there will be people on there doing disgusting, really unsavory, awful things to or about children. We have laws for that. We have an AFP that already exists to do that. They do very fine work fighting child exploitation. They bust rings. They work with other countries to bust these disgusting, you know, awful, you know, groups that do these terrible things. We don't actually need another agency to sit on the top. It's duplication. It's this duplication. So, you know, why don't we have, you know, we've got the AFP, but it makes a lot of headlines. So why don't we, you know, announce another agency so it looks like we're doing something? And then that agency, because the AFP is already doing all of the work that's supposed to be done about busting these perverts, you know, it is instead goes and winds up with this sort of thing or, you know, censoring news stories that they don't like or footage they don't like because
4: it's always
5: in the one direction, and it's always about this sort of vague sort of community cohesion sort of thing. We don't want anybody thinking anything bad about a minority group or this or that or the other thing. And it's projection, and it's duplication, and it's expensive, and it is anti-freedom, and it is anti-liberty.
4: Well, I can tell you the disgusting threats, sexist, racist, just disgusting threats of violence, death threats, that are made against conservative women, including me. Not one of them's been removed. I've never seen Julie Inman Grant sparked into action going, this is something that should not be on social media or online and order it to be removed. I've never seen that happen when just the most disgusting racial and threatening language is used against someone like Jacinta Price. But when it's something like this, when it is some hard left activist in a position of influence being exposed, whoa, That's when she's interested. That's when she's threatening $910,000 fines against X to bully an organisation to remove it. And thank God Elon Musk bought X and actually cares about free speech. That's why he bought it. It wasn't a business decision. He knew he wasn't going to be making money out of what he paid for it. Because most social media, they would just remove it. They don't want to fine. They don't want to fight. They don't want to pay lawyers to fight government authorities. So they would just remove it. So we are just uniquely blessed right now to have someone who is taking a stand against this. Otherwise, we wouldn't even hear about it. It would just be taken down and there would be no discussion.
1: And we are incredibly lucky that Elon Musk, an American billionaire, is fighting for the rights and freedoms of Australians, that he cares. I mean, we are so lucky because this particular Maoist e-safety commissioner seems to have an obsession, in my opinion, with this particular issue, and I'm not sure that's great either. Renters and housing, the Labor government... Basically, everything they have done economically, Jim Chalmers, you have completely stuffed up the one of the key cornerstones of the Australian economy. You've stuffed up the others with Chris Bowen, basically energy, manufacturing, those sorts of things. All the indicators now are that what they have done to the housing market is just an absolute farce.
5: James. And it is worse than that. You know, this government... is so hostile to aspiration, to achievement, to wealth creation among the middle class, who, of course, in good communist fashion, they probably see as kulaks and hoarders, you know, who are being, you know, being very mean by, you know, wanting to, you know, have a little investment property on the side that's going to pay for their retirement or that sort of thing. Not only have they smashed the national wealth that is in property, but they have also ensured that we aren't doing anything to recreate and build other wealth somewhere else in the economy. So it just shrunk the economy. Perversely, the renters, the young people and everybody else who, you know, rents, the third of the country that rents, they're getting smashed because, of course, they're driving investment out of the market. So great, well done on that. But the craziest thing to me here is these labor clowns, and there's no other word for it, well, they're bad clowns, or the clowns you should be scared of, are out there crowing about this. Yes. So you've got Tanya Plibersek saying, oh, well, there's never been a better time to, you know, buy a house. You've got the member for Benelong, a particularly lovely character called Jerome Laxalle. He's been putting all these memes online because, of course, that's how they communicate now in memes. They can't actually form full sentences anymore about how good it is that, you know, house prices have dropped. Well, a lot of people own homes in Benelong. It's a very aspirational suburb. It has a large Chinese population as well. And, you know, they very much like to buy and invest in property. I wonder how they're feeling about this. Obviously, the coalition is, you know, nowhere on this. But, you know, that said, they are actively cheering as Australia and Australians get poorer. It's
4: the majority of Australians, their home is their biggest asset.
5: Yep.
4: So when the housing market goes backwards, it is bad for the majority of Australians. If you've got a mortgage, then it's disastrous. And we've got thousands of Australians who have bought homes recently using the Albanese government's 5% deposit scheme, encouraged to do so by the Albanese government. A lot of those people are now in negative equity. They owe the bank more than the house is worth. Now, you've got Labor ministers who don't even know what negative equity means. We had one on this station who thought it was the same as being behind on your home loan repayments. No, you silly goose. It means your house is worth less than what the bank, you owe the bank.
1: We're going to take a short break, but at the same time, rents are going up and up for people who are renting. You can blame your rent increases on the Labor government, on Jim Chalmers. They did it. They did it deliberately. Great work there for Labor. Again, after the break, Reader's Reality Check in a tick.
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0: Welcome back. You're watching Outsiders with your host, the brave and stunning Rowan Dean, the cis male heteronormative James Morrow, and I'm Rita Panahi, and soon we'll be speaking to Senator Alex Antic. But first, let me say words seldom heard on this program. Let's have a look at what's happening in the WNBA. This is not so much a sporting league, but a political movement, a hard-left anti-reality movement that will attack its own most marketable players for the crime of being right. Sophie Cunningham ignited a bizarre reaction from her WNBA colleagues. She ignited protests outside games, unhinged attacks from the media by simply stating the following. She said, "I think that I'm here to extend love, but I also think that with that love is truth, being honest. And I want to protect young girls in a locker room or young girls in sport who shouldn't have to go against biological men." Hard to think how such a common sense position could be stated any more sensitively, any more compassionately, but no. The immediate reaction from the lunatic left was hate. Sophie Cunningham was called everything from transphobic to a white supremacist. She has been booed relentlessly, attacked by coaches and players, but she did not back down.
1: I mean, I think I said what I said. I think it's kind of common sense. And I think I'll always believe in that. I think it's really important to protect children, and that's little girls who are also involved in that category.
0: And little girls do need to be protected, even when they're in the crowd watching the WNBA, supporting Sophie Cunningham. Watch what happened to these two girls who turned up to support Sophie, and they were wearing XXXY t-shirts in support of women's sport, protecting women's sport. These teenage girls were approached by the co-owner of the Seattle Storm, Celeste Keaton, and called effing insane and called trash, verbally abused by the crowd, including grown men. Have a look. Take the trash out, he says. Take yourself out, sir. Imagine what sort of imbecile would attack a teenage girl. And the fact that the crowd joined in the abuse instead of defending the girls tells you everything you need to know about the WNBA at the moment. Instead of standing up for women, including Sophie Cunningham, they are saying diabolically dumb stuff like this. Here is head coach of Sophie's own team, the Indiana Fever. Listen to Stephanie White.
2: What is your stance on men or athletes who test as biological male participating in women's sports? What's your personal stance?
3: Yeah, I mean, I don't know that I would say that I'm educated enough from a scientific standpoint. I don't ever believe that exclusion is an answer.
0: Amazing. She works in professional sport, and yet she can't speak with authority on the fact that men are bigger, faster, and stronger. Why does she think the WNBA even exists? Does she know what the W stands for? Don't think Golden State head coach Natalie Nicasi knows. Listen to this intellectually vacuous virtue signalling.
4: It's like, for me, sports is about belonging. It's about inclusivity. It's about allowing everyone to be their authentic self. You know, I'm big on that just because I have been criticized for my height, for my ethnicity. So I'm all about women, little girls deserving to play, and that includes trans women. So I'm all about inclusivity.
0: Elite sport isn't about belonging or being inclusive. It's about the best of the best. It's about competition, and women simply cannot compete with men. The truth is, an under-14 boys' side would beat the best female team in basketball. But the silly fools of the WNBA want to pretend that feelings trump facts. Here is WNBA player Gabby Williams saying she'd welcome trans women, aka men, into the league.
5: I think it's trans rights now is our new battle. That's what I think I was saying, that like the battles have changed.
6: Oh, yes.
5: You know, like our intentions have been the same, but now the environment has changed. We see trans people's rights being, you know, stripped away from them. There's a lot of discourse around trans athletes and what they can compete in. I would welcome a trans athlete on my team or against my team anytime.
0: Be careful what you wish for, Gabby, because this just happened.
7: After careful consideration and reviewing the current eligibility guidelines, I am officially declaring myself a WNBA prospect. If simply declaring who you are is all that's required, then I meet every single requirement necessary to compete in the WNBA.
0: That's former WNBA. That's former NBA first-round pick Enes Kanter-Feridun nominating for the WNBA. And here's another first-round pick putting up his manicured hand.
8: Oh, earlier this week, I made the announcement. I'm transgender. I'm a woman. I identify as sometimes identifying as a woman for purposes of basketball, professional basketball. So I'll be declaring for the WNBA draft in 2027 as well. Well, I mean, I think I'd be unstoppable.
0: Stunning and brave right there. And if you're not on board with that, you're a filthy bigot. Have a look at you. Look at yourself. Well done, WNBA. You wanted to be a hard left ideological movement instead of a sporting league. Well, you got your wish. Suddenly now the WNBA bosses are worried about being mugged by reality. WNBA Commissioner Kathy Engelbart sent a letter to teams yesterday addressing concerns over the inclusion of transgender athletes after those former NBA players announced their intentions to declare for the WNBA draft. She wrote, "We recognise that this is a complex and nuanced topic, and we will continue to have important conversations with all of you and the Players Association in the weeks and months ahead. But it's not complex. It's not nuance. It's a matter of objective fact and biological reality. Men and women are different, and pretending otherwise only disadvantages female athletes."
9: Great stuff, Rita. Now I'm pleased to say we have Senator Alex Antic here to chat with us about what's been going on. Alex, always great to see you. Thanks for coming on this morning. We were talking earlier about this schools marching now against literally teachers getting kids to march against political parties and political figures. What do you make of that, Senator?
10: Oh, well, Rowan, I mean, it just feels like Groundhog Day, doesn't it? It feels like only just 10 seconds ago we were talking about the school strike for climate or the school whatever it was called, and the same themes emerge, I think. I mean, you know, why are kids protesting things that they don't really, I think, have a proper grasp over, and why are they being encouraged to do it by adults? Kids need to be in schools. I think that's a very easy starting point, but also the worrying trend of children being politicised for, you know, for matters that I think clearly are outside the remit of school time education. Kids are allowed to have a view on all sorts of things, but quite why it is that they're taking time out of their learning, which is what they're here to do, to go and hit the streets. And, you know, how often does this happen, you know, for something like, I don't know, immigration or, you know, COVID-19, or, you know, freedom protests or whatever. It always seems to be flowing one way. It's a very worrying trend for the state of the political minds of our kids, I think.
9: James.
11: Hey, Alex, you mentioned migration just a moment ago, and I wanted to get your take on this controversy that's been brewing in Labor. We had Tony Burke. He was going to come out and supposedly make some deep cuts to migration, and then apparently he seems to have gotten rolled by the left of Cabinet. So Labor seems all at sea on this. We've heard that maybe they're not going to cut migration. But on the other hand, you know, Pauline Hanson has got a very strong position, $130,000 a year cut down to, you know, get out of the refugee conventions, deport those people who are here illegally, all of this sort of stuff. How does the coalition square the circle now between, you know, the migration policies of Pauline Hanson and Labor? Because, you know, I think a lot of people would agree that things like the refugee convention are out of date and up for abuse.
10: Yeah, well, I mean, James, there's, I think, a bigger discussion there about Australia's position being tethered to supranational globalist organizations like the United Nations, the World Health Organization and others, but we'll park that for a moment. So, you know, I think that's the first point. The second one, I think, is that, you know, this does highlight, as we know, and they do hide it better than most, but it does highlight how the Labor Party and the left of the Labor Party are indelibly welded to this concept of migration. And, you know, even when you think there are signs of life there and signs of hope coming out of the Labor caucus, there's this almighty fight, presumably in a Chinese restaurant at somewhere in, you know, inner city Sydney or Melbourne. And all of a sudden you get the same old thing rewashed and sent out the other side of the room. So it's not surprising. We've seen it before, but the Labor Party are addicted to the Ponzi scheme of immigration. And, you know, they're taking a lot of water on for what's happening to the property market and what's going to happen to renters as a result of their tax changes. And look, I just think they're addicted to this policy. And the coalition's position has to be as clear as we've made it, which is to reduce the numbers and to do it quickly, because Australia just cannot sustain these numbers.
0: Really? How much of the determination to maintain those high numbers from Labor is around economic activity, and how much of it is around what we've heard from a Labor pollster, that you've got certain migrant groups overwhelmingly voting Labor? So they're essentially shoring up their own prospects in future elections by eventually having these new arrivals naturalised and participating in the electoral process.
10: Yeah, well, I mean, it's a good question, Rita. It's hard to get into the mindset of a Labor MP. We've all tried. It doesn't seem to

seem to be fathomable. So it's hard to know. I mean, I think the starting point is though that we've all tried. It doesn't seem to be fathomable. So it's hard to know. I mean, I think the starting point is though that it is true to say that because.

0: payers, which pumps up the housing market, which provides grist for the mill in terms of business and cash flow. So, I mean, I think that's the number one starting point for all of this. And that, unfortunately, isn't a quick fix, but it's something that both sides of politics should have been dealing with for the last 25 or 30 years. You know, we should be making it easier for Australians to grow their own families first.
1: And Alex, just quickly before we go, you had Joanna Howe, who we've often had here on the show. She's an amazing activist, if you like that word, for, I guess, protecting the rights of babies, anti-abortionist activist. She was there in the South Australian meeting that you had, Liberal Party meeting. It seemed to be quite controversial. Why are the Libs or some Libs so reluctant to discuss abortion? And I think Joanna Howe does a pretty amazing job. What was the controversy there?
0: Yeah, well, I mean, I agree with you. I think she's an extremely effective campaigner. It's a point I made on the night. Whether you agree with her position on everything or not, it doesn't matter. I mean, I think the politicians, particularly politicians from the right side of the spectrum in this country, could learn a lot from the effective nature in which she campaigns. She's extremely effective at getting her job done. She's moved the dial on her chosen issues. And it was a Liberal Women's Council meeting where apparently it would seem from the from the feedback that you actually have to be a woman to speak and address, just like if you, you know, go and address the Real Estate Institute, you have to be a real estate guy, or a doctor's conference, you have to be a doctor. Makes no sense at all. But in any event, I mean, she's a very interesting person, and she's done a lot for women's rights and the rights of the unborn. And it was a fantastic speech. Really, there was nothing controversial at all. I've spent the last 2 weeks fielding media inquiries, with this sort of intrigue, all coinciding with me putting my hand up for the state presidency of the Liberal Party here. It's just been repeated attack after repeated attack, which provides me with nothing but mirth and humour and the ability to tell some of these outlets what I think of them.
1: And I hope it drives you forward to win, Alex. That's what it's all about at the end of the day. Thanks so much, Alex Antic, for coming on the show. And we'll speak again soon. After the break, Emissions Impossible with Professor Ian Plimer in a tick.
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0: News 24 will be.
1: Yes, it's time now for Emissions Impossible. Let's bring in our leading geologist and the executive director at Hancock Energy, Professor Ian Plimer. Great to have you back on the show, Ian. Now, you were straight on the phone to me at the end of last week's show, informing me that Rita and I had mixed up our spurra minimums with our medieval warmings. It's one of those mistakes you make on live TV.
2: I reject that assertion. I was very specific about that data.
1: You pointed out that the frozen frost fairs on the Thames had been 200 years earlier than when I had said they had been. And you even have paintings to show it, which we're going to put up on the screen. So please, there you go, Ian, explain the spurra minimum and the little warming and the modern warming and the medieval warming to us, to explain to our audience.
3: Well, I am a pedant, and no one from the left would have picked this up because they've got no knowledge and it doesn't fit the man. So you're lucky that someone on side picked it up.
1: Exactly.
3: Now, since the time of Jesus, we've got very good record of humans and climate change. At the time of Jesus, it was warm, was very warm. And then we had a period of cooling, and that started the Dark Ages. And then we had a period of warming, and that was a medieval warming. Now, that started about 900 AD. We know it finished in 1304 AD when the Gulf of Bothnia froze, and we came into the Little Ice Age. And it became incredibly cold, with really cold periods in the Spurra, which was between 1460 and 1350 AD. And then the next very cold period was a Maunder minimum. And this we know very well because we had astronomical observations saying that the sun wasn't very active. And for some strange reason, people came to the conclusion that maybe the sun drives climate. And the Maunder was between 1645 and 1715. And then we had the Dalton minimum. It warmed up. And then we had the Dalton minimum between 1790 and 1830. Not a good time to invade Russia when you've got an ultra-cold period of time. Now, these are all driven by the sun. And so we see these warming and cooling periods. And we came out of that little ice age in about 1850. So with the previous warmings, we've never had industry. We've never had industry putting out the gas of life, carbon dioxide, into the atmosphere. We've had something else driving the climate. So you have to ask the obvious question, well, of course, in the modern warming, is this driven by the gas of life, which has never in the past driven warmings, or is it driven by something else, such as the sun? So the evidence, I think, is absolutely unequivocal. The sun, which is coupled with our distance from the sun and various other galactic forces, are driving climate. And to use words like decarbonize, and I don't know what that means, or net zero, is just gobbledygook. So history gives us a story. You don't even have to be a scientist to understand that we've had cold and warm periods. These have had a profound effect on humans. We had a massive death rate in the Maunder when it was warmer. We had an increase in the population. So we see exactly the opposite of the trauma that people are trying to paint from having a very slight warming or having something that we've called for 1,000 years. We've called it summer.
1: James and Rita.
2: Oh, and that is still true today, isn't it, Ian? There are far more deaths from cold temperature than there is from warm temperature. And that is just fact. That is not something that you could have an argument about. So you're saying climate change is real and warming is generally a positive thing, Professor?
3: I am indeed. There was a medical survey done some years ago of 34 million climate deaths, and more than 90% of those climate deaths were from cold times, not from warm times. We love the warmth. We actually have migrated into warm periods, warm areas. We have people coming from that miserable, cold, precipitous place called England going to Spain to enjoy this warm weather. So we love the warmth and we thrive in the warmth. And migration has been very much driven by climate. It's been very much driven by people going to productive, warm climates.
1: James.
4: Professor, I'm still getting over this news that this giant hydrogen bomb explosion in the sky somehow has some effect on our weather, and it'd take me all day to process that, but thank you for helping us out with that. But in the meantime, Professor, just in more sort of contemporary news, Energy Minister Chris Bowen was at the press club this week, and he made a number of startling assertions about the reliability of coal, and he didn't mention the reliability of renewables, and claimed that things were just getting ever better with his renewable energy transition. I was just wondering if you had a chance to have a look at that speech and what you made of Bowen and his attempt to spruik this this renewable energy disaster.
3: Well, this man is a hypocrite. He's cost this country billions of dollars. He doesn't practice what he preaches, and he has absolutely no knowledge whatsoever about the past. And he should know that we've had warmer times in the past. We've had wetter times in the past. We've had droughts in the past. We've had very cold periods of time in the past. And I'm all for him putting out carbon dioxide in the atmosphere and jetting around the world, not at my cost, of course, but I'm all for him putting plant food into the atmosphere. We are now in a situation where we've had a decrease in carbon dioxide in the atmosphere over the last 500 million years. We are now at a dangerously low level of carbon dioxide in the atmosphere. That is unrelated to anything that we humans are doing. This is because we've been sucking up carbon dioxide, putting them into shells, putting them into corals, putting them into carbon-rich sediments. This has been happening for quite a long period of time. And we've been sucking this carbon dioxide out from the atmosphere. It was nearly 1%. It's now 0.04%. And for the last 50 million years, we've actually been cooling down. So we have to be very careful of the ideology that comes out of people like Bowen, who are pig ignorant and who wants to tax us to death on his ideology, yet he's got nothing to substantiate it.
1: Now, just quickly, Ian, you're a geologist. Chris Bowen referred to standing somewhere in Tuvalu. He suggested that nobody else had been there who was in the press club room. He claimed to have viewed from this this rocky outcrop in Tuvalu evidence of rising sea levels.
2: Oh,
1: do you think he was correct or not?
2: Wow.
3: Well, Charles Darwin wrote a book about coral reefs in 1842. He studied Tuvalu. As a result of that, Professor Sir Edgeworth David from Sydney University persuaded the New South Wales government to fund a drilling program on Tuvalu, and he showed that Tuvalu actually is on top of a volcano, which is sinking, which is inequivalent to sea level rise. Coral keeps growing. It loves the warm water. It loves the volcano sinking. The only evidence we've got in Tuvalu is that the coral keeps growing, and every time the water warms up or rises, the coral keeps growing. So he should have a knowledge of history. He should know what has happened in the past. It's all very nice to go to Tuvalu and complain about sea level change, but maybe some of these Pacific atoll islands have problems of sea level because they harvest a lot of the coral for building roads, for building airports, for making cement. Maybe that's the reason.
1: Brilliant. I've got to cut you off there because we've got to go to a break, but you're absolutely right there. I think you should take Chris Bowen out to the Tuvalu and stand on that rocky outcrop and the two of you discuss it together because I think
3: I've got better
1: brilliant
3: people to go to Tuvalu.
1: Thanks so much, Professor Plimer, for joining us on the show. Going to take a short break. When I come back, I've got a few things to say about the ABC in a tick.
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1: Hello, you're watching Outsiders with Rita, Bananas in Pyjamas, Panahi, James, Four Corners Morrow, and myself, Rowan, the Gruen Transfer Dane. I'm not going to beat about the bush here. The apology from the ABC's managing director, Hugh Marks, to Gina Reinhardt about the ABC's disgusting, sadistic, pornographic so-called satire was completely unacceptable and wholly inadequate. Coming nearly a month after the initial depraved piece of hate-filled incitement to murder was originally broadcast with the full approval of the entire ABC apparatus, this was a Clayton's apology. The apology you put out when deep down you believe you have nothing to apologise for. This week, Hugh Marks cloaked his apology in classic ABC arrogance and smug self-justification, saying, quote, "While the ABC Ombudsman has found that the film did not breach the ABC's editorial policies, the ABC acknowledges the episode has fallen short of community expectations." He goes on, "The ABC apologises to Mrs. Reinhardt and to anyone else affected or upset by the publication of the film." End of quote. Fallen short of community expectations. Are you kidding me? What community would ever accept this vile ABC filth? Spain in the late 15th century, perhaps? The community of Mongol hordes, rapists and pillagers, perhaps? Without any serious or specific warning, the ABC ran a segment for the whole world to see on free-to-air television and kept it online for 25 days after the initial objections were raised, where they gave specific tutelage and instruction on how to first torture in the most explicit, graphic, degrading and disgusting manner, and then murder a prominent public figure with the clear insinuation that the motivation for this atrocity was political. Fallen short of community expectations. Who on earth was your target audience, Mr. Marks? Vlad the Impaler? Who were your producers, Mr. Marks? The Marquis de Sade? Thomas de Torquemada? Yesterday, the UK Telegraph reported that the British police are investigating possible links between the murder of Conservative-turned-reform MP Anne Widdecombe's, between her recent murder and a mysterious firebombing last year of Nigel Farage's home. Anne Widdecombe was brutally bludgeoned to death in July with a hammer, allegedly by a far-left activist. Two other British politicians have been murdered in recent years. It is in this toxic environment that the ABC chose to suggest murdering Gina Reinhardt. Yesterday, Peter Jennings in The Australian wrote a terrifying piece, and we'll chat to him in a minute, about far-left terrorism in Australia. Marco Rubio has warned of the same in America,